0: World Watch's Neva Chittick has the latest.
1: In a statement on social media, Pakistani Prime Minister Shehbaz Sharif says both sides have declared the immediate and permanent termination of military operations on all fronts, including in Lebanon. Mr. Sharif says an official signing ceremony will take place at the end of this week in Switzerland. He's thanked Saudi Arabia, Qatar and Turkey for their role in the talks and says mediators will facilitate a series of meetings this week. Donald Trump says he's authorised the lifting of the US blockade of Iranian ports in the Strait of Hormuz. Iran's deputy foreign minister says the text of the Memorandum of Understanding will be followed by a 60-day negotiating period. Israel is yet to comment.
0: New Zealand's foreign minister says he's welcoming the deal with cautious optimism. Winston Peters says it's a step towards reducing tensions and promoting stability in a region that is critical to global economic security. Mr. Peters says the government welcomes anything that enables the safe reopening of the Strait of Hormuz and restores confidence in key supply chains. Oil prices are falling following the announcement of the deal. The price of Brent crude was initially down nearly 4% to just under $84 per barrel. Before the conflict, about 20% of the world's oil and gas flowed through the Strait of Hormuz, which has been essentially blocked since fighting started. The BBC's Jonathan Josephs reports.
2: A new week of trading on global oil markets began approximately half an hour after President Trump announced a deal had been done with Iran. Despite the lack of details, oil prices fell, reflecting traders' belief that global supplies will increase as a result of the agreement. The president's post ended by saying, "Let the oil flow." How quickly that will happen remains to be seen, giving shipping companies a concern about the safety of their crews and ships.
0: The Maine Nurses Union expects a major funding boost for health workers in New South Wales will draw more New Zealand nurses to cross the ditch. In addition to more funding for recruiting staff, the Australian state's government has allocated $3.5 billion to give nurses and midwives their largest pay rise in a decade. The Nurses Organisation Chief Executive Paul Golter says that will only add to Australia's already tempting conditions for nurses, particularly compared with the latest pay rise here. Nurses voted last month to accept a collective agreement with Health NZ, which included a 2.5% increase. A health union says great gains are being made in medical scanning services like MRI and CT with new machines and more staff hours. Health New Zealand is engaged in a two-pronged effort focused on more efficient scanning and stabilising the IT systems that connect scanners. APEX represents 1,500 scanning technicians. Its secretary, Deborah Powell, was warning last year that the exhausted staff working with old machines were at crisis point. But she says that has turned around across the country.
3: We're reducing our waiting lists, getting patients through quicker, and also reducing outsourcing. And that's bringing more money back into the system, of course, because outsourcing is incredibly expensive.
0: Deborah Powell says the work to stabilise the connecting IT systems appears a bit out of step, but we'll get there. A New Zealander detained by US immigration authorities is now waiting for the case to be reviewed by Homeland Security. Everly Weehongi's 2016 conviction for marijuana possession was quashed by a court last week. She's been in detention since April. Her lawyer, Mark Christopher, says the next step is to get the court's decision to immigration officials and Homeland Security. Mr. Christopher remains confident the review will confirm that the vacated conviction can no longer support the case for her continued detention. An economist says National's attack on Labour's policy spending plan highlights the need for an independent watchdog to scrutinise campaign pledges. National's Nicola Willis has claimed Labour is $18.2 billion short on funding for its promised policies. She's challenged Labour to explain the gap, but Labour has called the move desperate. Cameron Baggery says all political parties over-optimistically claim they will return the books to surplus and an independent institution could scrutinise their costings. He says international evidence indicates political parties show more fiscal responsibility with such oversight. A flood-hit family is one of dozens of households applying for rates relief after devastating floods swept through Wellington's southern suburbs 2 months ago. The City Council says properties made uninhabitable for more than 28 days by the floods on April the 20th can apply for rates remission until the end of this month. It says it has received 60 applications so far. A resident of Berhampore, Josh Palmer, says the force of the water that night caused huge damage, making his family's home unlivable.
4: So the ground's just been washed away underneath our house, and then this big wall has just sort of collapsed straight down, which is the wall in Ren's room as well, our baby's room.
0: Josh Palmer says he wants to know what's being done to prevent any future floods from being so destructive. Former Canadian Prime Minister Justin Trudeau has responded to criticism for skipping his country's opening Football World Cup match to attend the game involving the US, where his girlfriend Katy Perry was performing. He posted on social media that sometimes duties as a supportive boyfriend call. But he says he's still backing Canada to win the tournament, adding a Canadian flag emoji. Canada's game in Toronto and the US's match in Los Angeles took place just hours apart. That's the news. Now with sport, here's Joe Porter.
5: Ngā mihi o te ahi ahi. Germany kicked off their Football World Cup campaign with a win, while Japan twice came back from a goal down to secure a draw with the Netherlands. Germany crushed Curaçao 7-1 in Houston before the Dutch were held to a 2-2 draw in Dallas. Meanwhile, the All Whites say they're preparing for the unexpected when they play their first match against Iran in Los Angeles tomorrow. New Zealand will be the underdogs on and off the pitch, with the 70,000-seat stadium expected to be full of Iranian supporters. Midfielder Ben Old says the game day processes around a World Cup match will be unfamiliar to most of the team.
6: There's very few amount of players here that have played in a World Cup, but I think those players like Tommy and Woodsy that had played, and these have been able to teach us a lot about those little points. And I think being able to prepare for those one percenters is going to be important and could be the difference in matches.
5: Auckland golfer Ryan Fox had a good final round, but it wasn't enough to defend his title at the Canadian Open. He carded a final round 2 under par 68 to end on 12 under for the tournament and in a tie for 8th, 5 shots behind the winner, American Bud Cawley. 41-year-old Lewis Hamilton claimed his first win for Ferrari and became Formula One's oldest winner since 1970 with victory at this morning's Barcelona Grand Prix. Mercedes' George Russell was second, with McLaren's Lando Norris third, while championship leader Kimi Antonelli retired. New Zealand's Liam Lawson finished ninth but was promoted to eighth after Alpine's Franco Colapinto was hit with a time penalty. Koina na purongo, hakina kina.
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0: The forecast from Met Service to midnight tomorrow. Northland fine today, early rain tomorrow, and then a few showers clearing later. Gisborne to Wairarapa up are fine today, rain spreads north tomorrow, and then gradually clears from the south. Waikato, Coromandel Peninsula, Bay of Plenty and the Central High Country to Wellington. Isolated showers turning to rain south of Taumaru Nui tonight and elsewhere overnight. Easing to showers tomorrow morning and then clearing. Nelson, Marlborough and Canterbury. Rain in Canterbury spreading north, easing to showers overnight, clearing to mostly fine tomorrow. Buller Grey and Westland. Rain easing to isolated showers this afternoon, mostly clearing in the morning, and a few showers again tomorrow evening. Fiordland, Otago and Southland, scattered showers clear tonight. Rain in Fiordland and coastal Southland tomorrow, sometimes heavy later, with scattered rain for inland Southland. The Chatham Islands mainly fine today, brief rain tomorrow, otherwise a few showers. It's 9 minutes after midday.
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10: Thanks for joining us. Great to have your company this afternoon. Kia mai tonu mai te. We stick around. We are going to cross the event horizon and into the fiscal hole shortly with our political staff. We'll also touch on the latest poll. And later in the hour, we look at why New Zealanders are some of the most pessimistic in the world about AI, according to an Ipsos survey of more than 30 countries. But first, after 4 months of war, the US and Iran have signed a peace deal. The the deal, which comes on Donald Trump's 80th birthday, will be officially signed at a ceremony in Switzerland on June the 19th. Trump has said the Strait of Hormuz will open immediately and the US blockade would lift. Let's cross now to our correspondent in Washington, D.C., Lauren Tomasi, who is outside the White House. Hey, Lauren.
11: How are you going, Aaron?
10: I'm well, thank you. Thanks for making time for us. I think we might have to compete at times with the UFC, which is there's a fight there, is there, on the White House lawn to coincide with Donald Trump's birthday?
11: There is, and I've got to say, this is a really unlikely chapter and a really strange one to be a part of, that we've got Donald Trump announcing a peace deal with Iran, and you can hear the noise behind me. That is the UFC event that is being held and hosted by Donald Trump at the White House. He is on the South Lawn, just steps away from the White House, and there are now tens of thousands of people waiting for that to begin and waiting to get their first sighting of Donald Trump on his 80th birthday after he's announced his peace deal.
10: Yeah. So what do we know about what is in this deal?
11: So it first came announced on social media from the Pakistani government, who announced that there would be an immediate cease to all hostilities between both sides, and that includes in Lebanon as well. Then that peace deal really signed in Switzerland on Friday the 19th, as we said. But I think what's important here is this is all a memorandum of understanding. So from here, we expect that there'll be a 15-day period for both sides to negotiate through those tricky situations that they haven't been able to come to an agreement on, things like what happens to Iran's nuclear program, what happens to any nuclear material that Iran has. And certainly both sides have got very conflicting ideas of what that will mean. But this is the first real major step. You know, we've heard over and over again that the deal is possible today. That first initial agreement has been reached. Both sides, we've heard from both governments saying that they will cease those hostilities on both sides and come to the table in Switzerland to sign the initial agreement.
10: Okay, and who will sign that agreement on behalf of the United States, do we know?
11: Yes, so we've heard from the US Vice President J.D. that he says he will be in attendance in Switzerland. We know he has been a big part of these negotiations and that initial travel to Pakistan to work through Pakistan's mediators to get to a deal with Iran. That initial one didn't happen. So Jamie Vance will be in attendance. He says Donald Trump may come. That is not a sealed deal just yet. As to who will come from the Iranian side, we haven't been told by the Iranian government, but expect those high-level leaders, likely the Speaker of the government, who has been dealing with all of these negotiations. We haven't, as you know, seen at all from the Iranian Supreme Leader since he became the supreme leader in Iran. He hasn't been seen in public at all. So I think that would be a stretch too far to see him in attendance, but certainly senior government leaders.
10: Yes, and the big question about nuclear ambitions from Iran, do we know how that will be dealt with? Is it dealt with at all in this particular agreement, or is that a separate round of negotiations?
11: A lot of that is part of these separate negotiations. This first one really puts an end to all of the fighting. Donald Trump says it will open up the Strait of Hormuz, that there will be no tolling in place, and that, you know, this will be setting up the future. He says, you know, ships start your engines so that the oil will be flowing. When it comes to what happens with Iran's nuclear program, they've been very adamant that they're not going to be giving up any kind of ambitions, but Donald Trump says that they will be collecting all materials. So I think the two sides are not yet at an agreement when it comes to that. If 60 days will be enough is the big question, because some of these negotiations in the very real terms could take years.
10: Yes, and what about the issue of economic sanctions? I mean, of course, Iran has been under a lot of pressure from a lot of countries over economic sanctions. Do you know that whether they will be dealt with in this deal?
11: Certainly Donald Trump appeared willing to lift economic sanctions on Iran if they were going to come to the table. The thing is, we haven't actually seen the full terms of this agreement between the two sides. There are some things announced by the US president, like the Strait of Hormuz, but the very nitty-gritty detail, you know, the devil is always in the details. just haven't been revealed yet. We'll likely find out more of that when it comes to the signing day on Friday. But I think it leaves a lot of questions unanswered, really, because there has just been so much pushback on both sides when it comes to coming to the table on a final deal.
10: Yes, and of course, any prospect of regime change, which was initially talked about, wasn't it? I mean, in the opening of the war, he was actually trying to motivate the people of Iran to rise up against their leadership. I mean, he's got, what, a deal signed with the son of the toppled leader, but he's seen very much as a hardliner too. So no progress on that front.
11: No, I think this was such a fascinating thing because when Donald Trump launched this war on Iran, he, as you said, really encouraged the Iranian people to stand up. But then the administration really moved away from that messaging. They said, you know, this is all about wiping out the nuclear capacities of Iran and really stepped away from any sort of regime change, instead saying that that was just an off product. You have so many major players who were part of the initial Iranian regime who are still intact. I mean, to have the son of Khamenei now in place as the supreme leader, he is more hardline than his father. So how that could work out with Donald Trump will be a curious moment. I mean, Donald Trump himself hasn't actually ruled out holding a meeting with the supreme leader of Iran. It feels like that's unlikely, but then again, I mean, I think it's so unlikely that a peace deal would be reached with the backdrop of DLC fighting at the White House. If this president has taught us anything, it is to expect anything.
10: Yeah. Hey, and just finally, I note that you say that this includes Lebanon. So part of this deal will presumably be trying to rein in Netanyahu from disrupting that, won't it? I mean, I know Trump has been very focused on that in recent weeks too.
11: And I think this is going to be really interesting because we haven't actually heard a statement from Benjamin Netanyahu since this deal has been put in place. We know he has been against coming to the table on a deal. He wants to wipe out Hezbollah in southern Lebanon and was calling for strikes on southern Lebanon a little more than a week ago. So you can largely expect that the Israeli Prime Minister won't be very happy. But Donald Trump seems to have had enough of frustrations with his ally and you know, to his own admission, has held some very frank and at times expletive-riddled phone calls with Benjamin Netanyahu. So it'll be interesting to see what the Israeli leader has to say.
10: Indeed. Thanks, Lauren. Lauren Tomasi, who is outside the White House. Little bit of a difficult line there. She's competing with this big UFC fight card, which Trump is holding on his 80th birthday. So there's a big sort of mass media spectacle there in the White House grounds, which has been transformed, shall we say, to accommodate that event on his birthday. Well, back in New Zealand, one of the most read and most controversial political commentators has been named as the new editor of the Post newspaper in Wellington, Matthew Hooton, who has written a weekly column for the New Zealand Herald for some years and has worked with the National Party in the past. He's taking up the job as editor. He was a press secretary in the Bulger government in the 1990s. He was a strategist for National during those Don Brash years in the early 2000s, and for a short time worked on the Todd Muller administration for National. He's also been a strategic consultant for iwi, for banks, other corporates, and had a brief stint as Wayne Brown's advisor. So he takes over from Tracy Watkins as editor of The Post. Tracy Watkins is heading off to work with Business New Zealand. It's 18 minutes past midday. You're listening to Midday Report with me, Guyon Espiner. Well, it's an enduring feature of election year, you could say. One party accuses another of having a fiscal hole, whether spending on their promises outstrips their ability to pay for it. Still nearly 5 months out from the election, Nationals moved early this year with Nicola Willis holding a press conference yesterday and claiming that Labor had a $18 billion hidden bill that it needed to explain. Well, Labor's rejected that, saying it still has to lay out its full fiscal plan. And Nationals' fiscal discipline stance doesn't appear to be resonating in the polls at the moment. There's a new poll out today in The Post putting National at just 29%, well behind Labour on 35%. Let's dig into all this now with RNZ's deputy political editor, Craig McCulloch. Hey, Craig.
1: Kia ora.
10: Let's start with this fiscal hole. I'm not quite sure they use that language, but it does seem to be, as I say, an enduring feature of election years in New Zealand. How did they arrive at this $18 billion hidden bill figure, do you know?
1: Nicola Willis has made a bunch of assumptions here. Some of them are reasonable and some of them are a little bit less. So basically looking at what Labour will campaign on and then what sort of money it will need to find to make that all add up. So she's come up with this number of $18.2 billion. That's what she says Labour is short here. They're calling it the hidden bill rather than a fiscal hole. She is accounting here for things like the pay equity changes, for example, reversing the pay equity changes, which Labour has said it would do, the public service cuts, the future fund changes. These are the big ones that are in play here. The problem for Nicola Willis is that Labour hasn't actually spelled out exactly what they're doing in each of these cases yet. In some of these cases, they dispute the numbers in play, like the pay equity changes, for example. So we're in this sort of murky area where until Labour actually releases its full fiscal plan, which won't be till much later in the year, much closer to the election, we don't really know what the true numbers are. Now, Christopher Luxon was jumping up and down a bit about that this morning and saying, look, there's only 5 months to go, Labour needs to front up. But I would point out, last election, National didn't release its full fiscal plan until a whopping 2 weeks before the election.
10: Right.
1: So, you know, different a threshold for different parties, perhaps.
10: Yes. Despite all that, I mean, Labour does, though, have some tough choices about how it will fund things, doesn't it? I mean, you mentioned the pay equity one, which is at least $10 billion, but I suppose it depends how you approach that. But I guess what she's pointing out is that there are a number of things I've talked about wanting to do, and there's a big bill, and they don't have the detail about how they will pay for that.
1: And that's a huge constraint for all of the parties, actually. There's just no money in the pot. They don't have much to play with. And for Labour, that is a problem because they've said that they don't want to increase tax beyond the CGT that they've talked about. And so where are they going to get that money from? If not there, they're going to have to cut other programs. But there's only so many programs that they could cut. I'd say you might want to look at the changes around interest deductibility for landlords. I suspect that they might move there. But, you know, it's the same problem. They have to make choices. They'll have to make priorities. And if they want to put money into some areas, they're going to have to take it away from others.
10: Yeah, you touched on this, but is it your reading that they have ruled out any other significant revenue gathering measures? Because they seem to be saying, I don't want to touch the tax system too much more other than that limited CGT, capital gains tax, that they are putting in. Do you assess that they are going to have any other revenue gathering measures?
1: Well, according to them, no, apart from with the caveat of the interest deductibility for landlords, the so-called landlord tax, or what they call it, landlord tax breaks, that's what they called it. So I think they might move there. That's one possibility. But no, they have said the CGT, which is only going to raise, they've already spent the money that they're going to raise from that, right? They've said that that's going to go towards their free GP policy. So really, like Labour do not have a lot of money to play with, and they don't want to be raising borrowing either, because that kind of undercuts or speaks to the whole undercuts their credibility when it comes to financial responsibility, and it really feeds into National's attack line, which is that Labour's profligate and a big spender if they're having to just find it by drumming up more debt.
10: Yeah, let's spend the last couple of minutes on the politics of all this. I mean, Nicola Willis really has emerged as an attack dog for National in this respect. But it's not really resonating in the polls yet, is it? We saw another one out today, and any of the post-budget polls certainly show that National doesn't seem to be getting a lift there.
1: So this is the post-freshwater strategy poll out today, one of those first public polls since the budget, I should say. There was one from the Taxpayers Union as well last week. That's the Courier poll. So we are starting now to get the lay of the land post-budget. Both of those polls with broadly similar outcomes. So in both, you've got a narrow victory for the coalition, 61 seats in this poll. You've got a very low level of support for the National Party, as you point out. The Taxpayers Union had them at just 30%. The Post has them even lower, 29%, which is dangerously low, very low for the National Party. It would be a much weaker part of the coalition government that it is now. It would have fewer ministers in cabinet, and it would have fewer MPs in parliament, which is a crucial point, because at that level you start losing some real heavy hitters on the list. You lose Gerry Brownlee, Paul Goldsmith. You probably, possibly lose Chris Bishop if he loses his South electorate. You potentially, and this gets really into dangerous territory, you potentially lose Nicola Willis, the finance minister. And that's why I've been saying, and have been saying for a while, that
12: Christopher Luxon's job is still not safe here. He called that vote of confidence a few months back. Yes, he won it. But if National continues to stay at this level in the polls, its MPs are going to start to get restless. It doesn't really matter whether the Coalition wins or not for those individual MPs, right? Maybe the Coalition will win, but that is very small solace if they personally are out of Parliament. Or actually if the job of governing becomes near impossible due to having to coalesce, kowtow to the Coalition partners.
10: Yeah, fascinating. Thank you, Craig. Craig McCulloch there is the Deputy Political Editor for RNZ. It's 25 minutes past midday. That's time for the business news. Geoffrey Halley is with us. Kia ora, Geoffrey.
13: Kia ora, Guyon.
10: Now, we've been reporting on this, obviously, this US-Iran peace deal. What is it going to mean for New Zealand's economy?
13: Well, it's going to be good news on the surface of it. So the fall in oil prices in the wake of this US-Iran deal could restore some much more needed confidence to Kiwi consumers and businesses. And that's according to Westpac's chief economist, Kelly Eckold. So oil prices have fallen by around about 4% today after the announcement of this agreement to halt hostilities. Brent crude's now trading around $84 a barrel, and that follows a similar drop, so about 4% that occurred also on Friday. Now, the average price of 91 octane at the pump this week, according to monitoring site Gaspy, is around $3.16. Now, Kelly Eckhold says that if current prices of oil hold, it's reasonable to expect that the price for 91 will fall to around about $2.80 to $2.90. And he says that could boost confidence.
14: Quite good news for New Zealand. You've got the potential of at least a hiatus for a couple of months while they work on the finer details. And you can't underestimate just how complicated those finer details are going to be, but for New Zealanders right now, they'll be seeing lower petrol at the pump, and I would imagine there could be a bit of a boost to consumer and business confidence as well.
13: There's always a but, though, and Kelly Eckhold says that there is still a need for caution as the details of the Iran-US deal shake out.
10: Yeah, lots to hammer out there still, isn't there?
13: Absolutely.
10: Now, late last week, we had that manufacturing data. I think we saw numbers today, did we, on the service sector and how that's performing?
13: Yeah, it was a bit soft Friday, and it's been another month to forget for the services sector as well, which accounts for nearly three quarters of economic activity in the country. So the BNZ Business New Zealand Performance of Services Index was down 1.2 points in May to 47.5. Now, a reading below 50 indicates that the sector is contracting. So BNZ senior economist Doug Steele says it was weak across the board, with sales, new orders and employment all going backwards. He says that's not a good sign for economic growth.
15: It's shaping up that the second quarter of the year will be a very weak GDP number. That's in contrast to what we get this Thursday for the first quarter of the year, which is likely to look quite strong. So it is really quite a contrast between the first quarter when the PMI and PSI were looking a bit stronger at the turn of the year. Now into May, it's exceptionally weak. So Q1 strong on Thursday, but when we get the second quarter GDP numbers in 3 months' time, we think those will look quite soft.
13: But on a more positive note, Doug Steele also expects confidence levels to improve after this announcement of this agreement, this peace agreement between the US and Iran.
10: Yeah, and I don't know if you've noticed it, Geoffrey, but when you do any bank transactions now, they seem a lot stricter on the anti-fraud measures. And I get a message from your bank saying they're using AI to detect your typewriting style to tell whether it's actually you. All these measures that from the banks, they're having some success, are they, in combating fraud and scams?
13: Yes, indeed. So $10 million has been recovered and returned from fraudsters under an initiative launched by the country's banks 9 months ago, including some of those you've just outlined. The main recoveries have come via something called the Financial Intelligence Exchange, or FIX, and this allows the banks to share information with each other to identify potential scammers and their own bank accounts. So the New Zealand Banking Association Chief Executive Roger Beaumont says FIX is part of the suite of anti-fraud measures that were announced last November, which included pre-transaction warnings and, of course, what many listeners may find, the dreaded matching the account name to its number. He says that as well as recovering millions of dollars, FIX has also identified thousands of so-called mule accounts.
16: As well as recovering $10 million of funds that customers had lost, has also been responsible for identifying nearly 5,000 money mule accounts. And criminals use mule accounts to move stolen money around, so it's also been able to deal to those.
13: But Roger Beaumont is also warning consumers that they should never be complacent, as although the banks are evolving, scammers are also constantly evolving. And although the banks' initiatives may make the scammers' jobs harder, they are not foolproof.
10: No. All right, let's finish with the markets, and I guess all the action's been around this peace deal.
13: Yes, indeed. So as we mentioned before, oil is lower this morning, down around, Brent crude's around 4% lower at $83.80 a barrel now, just below that 84 level. WTI, the US benchmark, is also down around 4.5% at $81 a barrel. Our own NZX 50, it's 35 points higher. That's about a quarter of a percent at 13,429. But the ASX across the Tasman, it's 1.3% higher today. Currency markets, the Kiwi dollar is about half a percent stronger today against the US at 58.6 US cents, 82.7 Australian cents, 43.5 pence, 50.4 euro cents, 93.6 yen, 3.96 yuan, and gold is up by 2% today at around $4,300 US dollars an ounce.
10: Thanks, Geoffrey. Geoffrey Halley there with your business news. It's hit 12:30. Stick around. Australia is celebrating a Socceroos win at the Football World Cup. We'll have the latest with our correspondent in Canberra, Amanda Kopp. And what jobs are most at risk of disruption from AI? We hear from a local AI expert, Professor Alistair Knott. But first, RNZ's top stories with Nicola Wright.
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0: The United States and Iran both say they've reached a deal to halt their war. The deal was first announced by mediator Pakistan this morning. It's expected to be signed at the end of the week. The precise terms are not immediately known. Pakistan's prime minister says the pact calls for the immediate and permanent termination of military operations on all fronts, including Lebanon. New Zealand's foreign minister has responded with cautious optimism. Winston Peters says there's a lot to be negotiated yet, but he says the government welcomes anything that enables the safe reopening of the Strait of Hormuz and restores confidence in key supply chains. A media commentator says Matthew Hooton will need to be very careful to ensure the post remains balanced and keeps opinion and news separate. The political commentator and former National Party adviser has been named the new editor of the Wellington newspaper. Gavin Ellis says he has great respect for Mr. Hooton's intellect, but as editor-in-chief, his responsibilities will be much wider than his own opinions. Mr. Hooton has never worked as a journalist. New data from the Ministry of Social Development shows that about one in six young people have experienced sexual harm in their life. The survey done last year also shows just over 1 in 10 have been exposed to violence by an adult in their home. 1 in 4 had experienced bullying in the last year. The Amateur Sport Association says poor sideline behaviour is contributing to a drop in the number of people volunteering at clubs. A junior rugby league coach has apologised for the actions of his club's committee members over what he calls ugly behaviour at the weekend. In a letter to parents, the coach says the adults from Papakura Sea Eagles swore in front of children and acted aggressively. Amateur Sport Association Chair Gordon Noble Campbell says in a survey of clubs last year, a third of people reported problematic verbal abuse on the sidelines. That's the news.
17: This morning on First Up, We heard about the ongoing efforts to eradicate yellow-legged hornets on Auckland's North Shore.
18: And without having seen any activity for the last 2 months, we're cautiously optimistic. However, we need to make sure that we've got the belt and braces approach over the coming months.
17: And we met the craftsman inspired to make chopsticks out of New Zealand's native wood.
19: Buying some timber from a chopped down tree in the backyard. So I try to use the timber to some carving.
17: I'm Nathan Radaday. 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
0: Met Service long-range forecast for all New Zealand to midnight Friday. The situation, a ridge over the North Island moves east today, while a front over the South Island moves north over central New Zealand and weakens. The front clears the North Island later tomorrow, followed by a narrow ridge. And another front moves on to the far south from the southwest tomorrow night. So first the weather to midnight tomorrow. Northland fine today, early rain tomorrow, then a few showers clearing later. Gisborne to Wider Upper fine today, rain spreads north tomorrow and gradually clears from the south. Waikato, Coromandel Peninsula, Bay of Plenty and the central high country to Wellington. Isolated showers turning to rain south of Taumarunui tonight and elsewhere overnight. Easing to showers tomorrow morning and then clearing. Nelson, Marlborough and Canterbury. Rain in Canterbury spreads north, easing to showers overnight, clearing to mostly fine tomorrow. Buller Grey and Westland. Rain easing to isolated showers this afternoon, mostly clearing in the morning, and a few showers again tomorrow evening. Fiordland, Otago and Southland. Scattered showers clear tonight. Rain in Fiordland and coastal Southland tomorrow, sometimes heavy later, with scattered rain for inland Southland. And the Chatham Islands. Today mainly fine, brief rain tomorrow, otherwise a few showers. The outlook for the following 3 days now, this is Wednesday to Friday. The North Island first, the Ika Amawi. On Wednesday it gets mostly cloudy in the west and south with scattered rain, mainly fine in the east. Thursday mainly fine in the east from Coromandel Peninsula to Hawke's Bay. Cloud at times elsewhere with scattered showers. Friday partly cloudy, isolated showers clear later in the day. The South Island, Te Waipounamu, Wednesday, rain in the west and south, sometimes heavy in Westland, easing to isolated showers later, scattered rain elsewhere, clearing in the evening. Thursday, a few showers in the west and far south, mainly fine elsewhere. Friday, rain in the west, sometimes heavy in Fiordland and Westland, rain spreading to coastal Southland late, mainly fine elsewhere. And the outlook for Te Kohu, the Chatham Islands, cloud at times, the odd shower as well, and west to northwest winds. It's 24 minutes to 1.
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10: Great to have your company this afternoon. Monique Steele is with us now for the rural news. Hey, Monique.
20: Kia ora, Guyan.
10: Now, farmers will be, I guess, cautiously optimistic about this peace deal announced by the US and Iran.
20: Yes, for sure. So the sky-high prices due to war in the Persian Gulf have been particularly painful for our export-focused primary industries. They depend heavily on diesel, marine fuel, fertilizer, and plastics. So manufacturing, forestry, transport have been especially affected. And in recent modelling around the possible reopening of the vital Strait of Hormuz, industry group Dairy NZ predicted it would still take a couple of months for shipping to return to normal. And the group also believed it could take even up to 5 months for countries' restrictions that they'd put on things like energy and fertiliser exports to lift. So prices would ease, but unlikely to get back to those pre-shock levels. Brent crude's sitting there at $83 a barrel, so we'll be watching.
10: Yeah, for sure. And those high fuel prices seem to have sparked some fuel thefts. You've been reporting on this before. Have we had some more incidents of that, have we?
20: Yeah, that's right. So we reported back in April that a farming app detected a small rise in fuel being taken from monitored farm tanks during the night. And the Palmerston North-based company Levno says that trend has continued. There's been a 20% rise in suspicious takes of fuel between April and May compared to the same time last year. So suspicious fuel takes aren't necessarily thefts. It could be contractors, you know, needing fuel for urgent farm work. Chief Executive Oscar Allison says most of the takes are fewer than 20 litres.
21: Might be someone that the farmer knows or someone snuck on and is just topping up their tank on their personal vehicle or something like that is the most likely kind of culprit. We have seen a couple of events where 500 litres has gone out and we've alerted the customer to those ones, but we're seeing lots of little withdrawals as well, often in the middle of the night.
20: And Levno monitors thousands of farm tanks nationwide, and Oscar Ellison says farmers are holding on to much more fuel in storage than they usually would.
2: Right, let's finish with forestry, because some in the industry are concerned about some new rules that are being proposed by one of the big certifiers of what is called responsible forests. Take us through
20: that. That's right. So new rules being proposed by the Forest Stewardship Council, well, they're all about reducing risks for our very vital forestry workers, especially in those sometimes quite dangerous erosion-prone forests. So many of the large foresters we have in New Zealand, they're part of the FSC scheme, and it's all about preventing illegal logging and human rights violations. That's the responsible part there. But FSC is now targeting our smaller growers who manage up to 490,000 hectares of plantation forestry, with new risk mitigations being proposed. So most of these small growers aren't certified with FSC, but supply controlled wood into its mixed class products. So the Wood Processors and Manufacturers Association is concerned that the measures are impractical and unachievable for harvesters, and that they also risk the controlled wood supplies into mills that make the products. So Forest Owners Association Chief Executive Elizabeth Haig says it supports improving environmental and health and safety outcomes in our forests, but changes must be proportionate, risk-based and practical.
3: We've given FSC some feedback that some of the definitions weren't clear or not standardised for the New Zealand environment, so it makes it hard for us to know exactly what's intended. Where there are terms like high-risk areas or critical slopes, that those are clearly defined so that we all know exactly what we're talking about.
20: Elizabeth Haig says it's also concerned about how feasible the rules might be in practice in New Zealand and duplication with our current commercial forestry rules. So the certifier of more than 160 million hectares of forests globally, FSC, it's reviewing the submissions on its global risk assessment review, and that actually affects like 60 other countries as well. Go on.
2: Thanks, Monique. Monique Steele there with your rural news. It's 19 minutes to one. Let's cross to Australia now. Our correspondent in Canberra is the Nine News political reporter Amanda Kopp. Hey, Amanda.
22: Hello.
2: And should I say congratulations for the Socceroos there.
22: Thank you. It's good to be winners.
2: Yeah, well, you have quite a bit of experience in that in sport. Turkey, there's they're no mugs on the football field, are they? So that's a good win.
22: Yeah, so look, this was a bit of an unexpected win for the Socceroos. I think everyone was kind of thinking, first match in the World Cup, Turkey, they're pretty good. So I think everyone was approaching this with a bit of nervous energy, I suppose. I think the genuine expectation was that we would lose this match, or certainly that it would be very tough to win. So coming out with 2-0 is a huge win. There's been some commentary this morning saying comparing it to the 2006 Socceroo performance back in the World Cup in 2006, which was one of our best performances ever. But I do have to say that I think that every time there's a World Cup and the Socceroos, we come in with low expectations, they maybe exceed the expectations and then kind of stumble at the final hurdle.
2: They break your heart at the end.
22: Yeah, so I think we probably just need to maybe curb our enthusiasm a little bit, but hope for the best, because the next game is with the US, and I think they are very, very good. So, again, I think we're going to go into this with a bit of lowered expectations, I would say.
2: Well, wish us luck, because we're playing Iran tomorrow, and I think they're no slouch on the football field either. Yeah, that's I think the Iranian team have to fly in from Mexico or something. They're allowed to be on the ground.
22: I was going to say, are they even allowed in?
2: Yeah. Yeah, well, they are, but very briefly, apparently. So I'm not sure how that will impact on things. Now, this is a name we've been talking about a bit, isn't it, Amanda, you and I? Pauline Hanson. I mean, gee, she seems to be breaking every metric available on the polls.
22: I know. I feel like every week we talk about Pauline Hanson. We're going to have to get some new topic at some point. But she just keeps on, like you say, she just keeps on breaking the polls. So this latest one is from some of the Nine newspapers over here, showing that she is well and truly the preferred prime minister in their latest Resolve polling. She's come in at 33% of Australians wanting her to be prime minister, compared to about 29% who prefer Anthony Albanese, and poor old Angus Taylor, he's sitting on about 18%, which is just a very, very small portion. But I think, as we have said previously, that it's still a long time until the next election, 2 years away, so a lot can change between now and then.
2: Yeah, right. But she's been campaigning, what, in Melbourne? You've got a state election coming up there, have you?
22: Yeah, so this will be the next big test for One Nation. We have the Victorian state election coming up in November, and the thinking is at the moment that One Nation will do quite well in that election, but it is one of those ones where traditionally Victoria is a more progressive state, which perhaps would counteract the One Nation influence. They do already have a lower house representative already from the last election, so there is a precedent for them being elected. But yeah, that November, I think there's going to be a lot of federal politicians watching very, very closely.
2: Indeed. Thanks, Amanda. Amanda Kopp out of Canberra. It's 12:45. You're listening to Midday Report with me, Guy Espinner. Well, New Zealanders are some of the more pessimistic people in the world about AI, according to polling by Ipsos. They surveyed 32 countries, and in the New Zealand results, it showed that 58% of New Zealanders thought that AI would make the job market worse over the next 5 years. It comes just after a new Deloitte report, which identified 82 jobs, this was in the Australian labour market, that they predicted would be disrupted by AI. So let's take a look at New Zealand's attitude to AI, how we're regulating it here, and how it might impact the job market. I'm joined by Professor Alistair Knott, who's a specialist in cognitive science and artificial intelligence at Victoria University in Wellington. Kia ora, good afternoon to you.
4: Kia ora.
2: Let's just start with New Zealand's attitudes. We do seem to be quite pessimistic, according to the Ipsos polling. Does that resonate with your understanding?
4: Well, I think it's first important to take that figure along with the other figures, you know, because we have this temptation to look through and find the figure or the statistic where we do worst or best or something like that. But of course, there are lots of places where we're average. Like, for instance, you know, we've got average expectations that AI will bring about profound changes. We're not different, you know, than other countries there, and we're average in our confidence that we understand AI. Yes, there is that finding about we have particularly strong expectations that AI will have bad impacts on the job market. But there are lots of other figures where we sort of, you know, where we pattern with other countries. To me, there's a more interesting pattern in those in the numbers from the Ipsos survey, which is to do with three blocks of countries. There's the Anglosphere, and then there's Asia, and then there's the EU. And I find this more interesting, actually. Asia is very excited. We're more excited than the Anglosphere. So that's like, you know, us and Australia and Britain and the US and Canada and so on. Asia is more excited. You know, that would be countries like Malaysia, Indonesia, India, Singapore, China. They're more excited. But there's another general pattern, which is that the EU is less nervous about AI than the Anglosphere. So they're both less excited, but the EU is less nervous. So on those ones, I'm interested in those more general patterns. Maybe Asia is more excited because they have more to gain from us. They can be leveling up, for instance. You know, a country like India has a lot to gain. The EU may be less nervous than the Anglosphere because the EU has more regulation around AI, more transparency by far than any country in the Anglosphere. So,
2: yeah, that is interesting. I see, too, Donald Trump, who's been very hands-off on AI regulation. The US is now starting to, well, they've waved a big stick around with the Fable 5, which is the Anthropic sort of consumer version of Mythos, if you like. I mean, I had it for a couple of days, and then I logged in and saw that it had gone, and the US had passed regulation, or at least told Anthropic that, hey, no, you won't be allowing any foreign nationals to have it. So do you think we're, you know, getting a bit of a sea change in terms of regulation of AI in the US?
4: Well, that's not so much regulation of AI, rather to do with deciding who can have it.
2: Mm.
4: And this interesting notion of a kill switch, which people have been talking about, you know, for a little while, the the United States is where we get our AI from. We are consumers. We're a country of consumers, like many countries in the world, getting our AI from them, basically. All the generative, the core generative capacity is being produced by US companies, Silicon Valley companies. And that is something that we really need to think about, not only economically, because as we become, if it's true that we that the economy is becoming more and more dependent on generative AI, what that means is that an increasing proportion of our national budget is going to be flowing offshore. And that's something we need to think about economically. But there's also security issues. And this kill switch kind of concept is an example in point. So if the US sees that we have become dependent on some product, like an AI product, the current US administration won't hesitate to hold us over a barrel for that.
2: Yes.
4: I think that's something. It's a reason for us to think carefully about what we can do of our own in this area. Can we make our own AI? Are there some areas where we can build things that are competitive with the international products that we're currently buying? If so, it would be great if we could gain, make sure that we can hold on to some share of the profits from AI, so that we have, for instance, the ability to redistribute if there are job losses. We need to be able to have a slice of the pie, if you know what I mean.
2: Yeah. Well, let's finish with the job market. You'd be in a fascinating position given your

0: actually what's going to happen. I really don't think we are in a position to make accurate predictions yet. I really don't. No. Big changes are afoot, and this is a revolution. It's like offering advice to policymakers, like in the middle of a really dynamic situation, is very tricky. And I'm much more keen on the idea that we should formulate different scenarios that may come to pass. And there are a lot of reports that take this kind of line around the world these days. So you can say it could look like this or it could look like this, and then government can keep a lookout for those things and see which of those scenarios, if any, seem to be eventuating. And I think that's a much more useful approach in terms of advice to policymakers.
1: Indeed. Thank you, Alistair. Professor Alistair Knott there. He's a specialist in cognitive science and AI at University of Victoria in Wellington. It's 1:09. Now, we've been talking about this peace deal reached between America and Iran. Donald Trump is saying this deal's complete and he's authorised the immediate removal of this US naval blockade in the Strait of Hormuz. Iran's deputy foreign minister has confirmed the end to the war, with state TV there saying Iran forced the US to accept the peace deal. Let's get more from Andrew McRae of World Watch.
2: We have breaking news. President Donald Trump announced the US struck a deal with Iran to end the war. Ships of the world, start your engines, let the oil flow.
3: The first indication a deal had been struck came from Pakistan Prime Minister Shehbaz Sharif, saying both sides have declared the immediate and permanent termination of military operations on all fronts, including in Lebanon. He says mediators will facilitate a series of meetings this week, with the signing of the agreement taking place on Saturday, New Zealand time, in Switzerland. Ali Vaiz is the Iran Project Director for the International Crisis Group. He told the BBC the agreement contains 14 points.
4: What it does is that it brings the war to an end in a comprehensive manner at the regional level. It does start the process of reopening the Strait of Hormuz and also removing the U.S. blockade of Iranian ports. And that's a positive development. And then it has a few general points that really are superficial at the end of the day. A non-aggression understanding between Iran and the United States that implicitly applies to their regional allies. A commitment by Iran not to develop nuclear weapons and to dispose of its fissile material without really getting into the technical details of how that's going to happen.
3: The agreement had been looking less likely after Israel launched another attack on Hezbollah targets in Beirut. Iran said it held the US responsible and that it showed the Americans lack the will or ability to fulfill its commitments. Trita Pazi from the US foreign policy think tank the Quincy Institute told the BBC both sides needed a way out of a war that should never have been started. He believes the latest Israeli attacks on Lebanon was a last-ditch attempt by Israel to destroy any peace deal.
5: I suspect that behind the scenes, beyond some stern language, the United States actually put some real pressure on the Israelis and some threats, and perhaps also gave some additional concessions to the Iranians in order to get the deal without the Iranians retaliating against Israel.
3: BBC Persian's Barman Kalbazi says the agreement's an important breakthrough after endless mistrust.
6: Those gaps have been closed enough to be able to announce a 60-day period of negotiations. Content of it will be the center of the debate, obviously, which side got more. But what can't really be disputed is that both sides certainly gave in on some of those red lines that they had at the beginning. Otherwise, this wouldn't happen. Obviously, the Iranians will claim victory because not only they survived the war.
3: Iran's Joint Military Command says Iran, under the command of the Supreme Leader, has proven to the US that there's no way but to accept defeat.
1: That report from Andrew McRae. It's 1:05. Time to talk sport. Barry Guy is with me. Hey, Barry. The FIFA Football World Cup well underway.
7: Yep. Day four today, Guy on, and had a couple of interesting games today. Germany were in action. They've won it four times. They came up against Curacao, the debutantes, the tiny nation at the top of the South America there. 7-1 to Germany in the end. Curacao was one all at one stage, so it did get exciting there for a bit, but the Germans came through, looked possibly the best side so far at this tournament.

0: but you know, it's hard to gauge when you come up against that opposition. In the same group, Group E, Ivory Coast and Ecuador, there's no score there, and that's not far away from finishing. Earlier, Japan came from behind twice. They drew with the Netherlands, a couple of evenly ranked teams in that group. So, yeah, some great games so far and some great goals being scored.
1: Yeah, good stuff. And the Socceroos, I see, scored a bit of a surprise upset over Turkey.
0: Yeah, it wasn't, you know, they didn't play fantastically well, but their tactics were superb. They defended, they had a couple of breakaways and scored two very good goals, whereas Turkey had all of the possession, but they were just a bit obvious in their attack, and the Australians were able to defend them. So, yeah, great start for them. They have to play the USA, I think, in the next game.
1: Oh, yes, yeah, that'll be tough.
0: Yeah, USA were good too, so that'll decide the group there. So, but Australia, yeah, they've started really well.
1: Yeah, and so it's our chance tomorrow at 1 o'clock with this game against Iran. I did see a few injury sort of concerns floating around and things, but, gee, that's going to be an interesting one, isn't it?
0: It is. I just really wonder how this is going to go. Iran have only just arrived into Los Angeles today. They came from Tijuana in Mexico. New Zealand moved up from their base in San Diego. You know, they're not too far apart in the world rankings. They've played twice before, well, a couple of series before. 1973, it was nil all. And in 2003, Iran won 3-0. But from what I've seen of the tournament so far, New Zealand, I think they're really going to have to lift their game. Iran have been to four successive World Cups. This is their seventh in total, so they're no mugs when it comes to this tournament. It's going to be tough. And so, yeah, I just really don't know. Forward Jesse Randall, he's been looking forward to playing his first World Cup game, and he says he's excited about the prospect.
2: It always felt like it was quite a while away through all the prep, but yeah, now we're suddenly here and, yeah, ready to go with a lot of good training under our belt as a team, so it's good.
0: So, 1 o'clock tomorrow. Keep an eye out for the stadium, Guy. That's spectacular. Yeah. SoFi Stadium in LA, it's something special as well. Hopefully we get a special game too.
1: Yeah, the tickets aren't cheap either. I think they're at least a couple of hundred bucks US, aren't they,
0: for those? A couple of seats left. If you fly out on that Air New Zealand flight tonight, you'll still get there in time.
1: All right, I'll check with my people.
0: Good on you.
1: Thanks, Barry. Barry Guy there with sport. Jesse Mulligan's with us to tell us what's coming up on Afternoons.
3: Kia ora, Guy. Well, looking forward to joining you after 1 o'clock. Nauru is thinking of a name change. Sounds like just a small thing, but actually to the people of that island nation, it's pretty significant. We'll have a talk about why. We'll meet the man printing 3D printed wheelchairs, beautiful and colourful, to get kids with mobility issues moving. Our Monday expert looks at music festivals, how to run a good one and avoid running a disaster. And after 3 o'clock, I'm speaking with a former chief economist in the US. He was an economist under Biden, and he's written a book about how to win a trade war. He says, you know, ideally you're not in a trade war, but if you find yourself in one, there are some tactics to make sure you come out on top.
1: Okay, I have to listen to that. Thanks, Jesse.
3: Thanks.
1: Jesse Mulligan has your afternoon sorted after the 1 o'clock news. Thanks so much for listening. Thanks for your text messages, and we did have quite a bit in today. Didn't get a lot of chance to read them. Too much going on in the world. We're back midday tomorrow. Enjoy your day. Kia pai tō rā.

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1: RNZ Pacific News. Kia ora ana, I'm Johnny Blades. The United States and Iran say they have reached a deal to halt their war. US President Donald Trump and Iran's Deputy Foreign Minister both confirmed the peace deal. It's also been confirmed by Pakistan in its role as mediator. The ABC's Matthew Doran has more from Jerusalem.
2: Pakistan has been acting as the mediator between the two sides, and the country's Prime Minister, Shehbaz Sharif, says the agreement will be officially signed on Friday. He also says it'll mean the immediate and permanent end to all fighting, including in Lebanon. The announcement came after hours of tension between Iran and Israel, following a strike by the Israeli military on a claimed Hezbollah command center in the Lebanese capital, Beirut, which prompted threats of Iranian retaliation. The US President Donald Trump has posted on his Truth Social platform that the deal has been reached, the Strait of Hormuz will be reopened without tolls, and the US naval blockade of Iranian ports and ships will be lifted.
1: New Zealand's foreign minister says he welcomes the pivotal and constructive deal aimed at ending the conflict in the Middle East. Winston Peters says it's a step towards reducing tensions and promoting stability in a region that's critical to global economic security. Mr. Peters says the government welcomes steps that enable the safe reopening of the Strait of Hormuz and restoring confidence in key supply chains. Fiji police say they've put four officers on leave after confirming their direct involvement in a raid on Kinoia resident Sakiasi Ose Randravu. Mr. Randravu died more than a month after the raid took place in April. Kaya Selby has more.
3: Sakiasi Ose Randravu's family alleged that he was beaten and tortured during a police raid and that these injuries led to his death last week. Police have questioned 12 local officers and say that four of them have been directed to take pending leave. The four will now be interdicted with half salary, followed by disciplinary proceedings. Police now say only one military officer was involved. Meanwhile, a resident magistrate is recommending a full inquest after the family asked for an entirely new autopsy on the body. The Fiji military have not responded to requests for comment.
1: The Northern Marianas government has renewed its state of significant emergency for another 30 days as recovery from Super Typhoon Senlaku continues. The governor, David Apatang, signed the executive order last Thursday, saying many households remain without power and that debris removal is ongoing. He also says families are still facing elevated fuel costs and disaster-related repairs. The US Federal Emergency Management Agency has approved more than $26 million US in assistance to over 11,000 applicants. The US Small Business Administration has provided about $12 million in loans. Tuvalu has made its first payout under a new climate-related insurance scheme. Islands Business reports the program is designed to provide automatic cash support to households affected by coastal flooding and unusually high tides without requiring claims or damage assessments. Just over 400 households received $75 Australian through the Development Bank of Tuvalu after three high tide events in March triggered the policy's lowest threshold. A leading Pacific public health advocate says New Zealand Foreign Minister Winston Peters' attacks on the World Health Organization are misguided. A recent Newsroom article revealed Mr. Peters went against the advice of officials to reject regulations which are considered beneficial to Pacific countries. New Zealand's one of just a handful of countries that haven't ratified the WHO regulations. Sir Colin Tukuitonga says the minister's claim about the WHO rules undermining the sovereignty of countries is incorrect.
4: Prominent people will no doubt have an impact on how communities react to these things, without a doubt. And as I say, given Winston's presence, visibility and so on in the region, what's happening has, without a doubt, got some risks associated with it all.
1: Sir Colin says attacks on the WHO weaken the global disease surveillance network, which is particularly important in the Pacific. The New Zealand Secondary Students Choir celebrates its 40th anniversary this year. Composer Tuilangi Ingelese Ete was a member of the very first iteration of the choir in 1986. He's gone on since then to work on the film scores for Tina, Moana and Lord of the Rings. Tuilangi, now an associate professor at Massey University's College of Creative Arts, told Nine to Noon what the choir meant to him all those years ago.
5: It was finding a sense of belonging, finding a sense of excellence. Am I in a group that's going to inspire, going to empower, and going to uplift? And we've seen the choir do that not only in the international various competitions they sung in, but also they go to communities. They serve community as well. So that's what I've loved about New Zealand Secretary of Choir. It's not about winning awards. It's actually about transforming young lives.
1: He'll MC an event celebrating the 40-year anniversary of the New Zealand Secondary Students Choir at Auckland's Holy Trinity Cathedral on July 4th. In sport, Germany kicked off their Football World Cup campaign in emphatic style with a win, while Japan twice came back from a goal down to secure a draw with the Netherlands. Germany crushed Curacao 7-1 in Houston before the Dutch were held to a 2-2 draw by the Japanese in Dallas. Meanwhile, the All Whites say they're preparing for the unexpected when they play their first match at the World Cup against Iran in LA tomorrow. New Zealand will be underdogs on and off the pitch, with the 70,000-seat stadium expected to be quite full of Iranian supporters. Midfielder Ben Old says the game day processes around a World Cup match will be unfamiliar to most of the players.
6: There's very few amount of players here that have played in a World Cup, but I think those players like Tommy and Woodsy that have played, and these have been able to teach us a lot about those little points. And I think being able to prepare for those 1%ers is going to be important and could be the difference in matches.
1: And there will be three players of Pacifica heritage vying for spots in the All Whites match day team. They are Samoan heritage players Michael Stamenich and Michael Boxall, and Cook Islands heritage goalkeeper Max Crocombe. Team Vanuatu will have 14 athletes competing at the upcoming Glasgow Commonwealth Games. The president of the Vanuatu Association of Sports and National Olympic Committee, David Lolo, says six sports are being represented by Vanuatu. Lolo says despite financial challenges, the team has prepared the best it can for the Games. They are set to depart Port Vila on July 20th. The Games kick off on July 23rd in Scotland, running until August the 2nd. And that's a bulletin of news and sport from RNZ Pacific.
7: Kia ora nei te autaiaki, this is Tangata Te Moana from RNZ Pacific. I'm Tiana Haxton. Coming up...
8: When the military and the police get together, we tend to see an increase in torture allegations and beatings during arrest.
7: Amnesty calls for suspension of Fiji police officers amid death probe. Later on, a Kiwi Army engineer is honoured for response work in Vanuatu.
9: With plenty of doom and gloom in the world when people are in need, then people all band together.
7: And we meet Auckland's newest inclusive rugby team.
10: You don't have to choose between who you are and playing the sport that you love. You can be both.
7: But first...
11: They are killing our dolphins and it is not a very good thing to do.
7: Video emerges from PNG of a purse signer catching dolphins. There's outrage in Papua New Guinea over signs that a Filipino tuna fishing fleet is catching dolphins, which is outlawed in the country. This follows video from Manus province showing crew on a purse sign vessel, the Red Robin 88, hauling in dead dolphins. Johnny Blade saw the video.
1: The locally based foreign fishing vessel is owned by Frabel, a Philippines-based company that's part of a fleet network that has long operated in Papua New Guinea waters. Manus local Jonathan Semen says his community is extremely concerned about what the fishing crew appear to be doing on the video.
11: As an individual, I was very angry when I saw that there were dead dolphins in the net. I think that's not good. They are killing our dolphins and it is not a very good thing to do. We should be protecting them.
1: He says the footage is very clear.
11: They are holding on to their boat tons and tons and tons of tuna, but at the same time, they are pulling out dead dolphins from the net. And that's what makes me very cross, because we love dolphin. We preserve dolphin in our areas.
1: A large number of dolphins live in the sea around Manus province, where they are highly valued by local communities as sentient beings who help people lost at sea find their way home.
11: There are thousands and thousands. We have a lot and lots of dolphin in around Manus areas. Mm. We love them. They are part of us.
1: Jonathan Simmons says local communities do what they can to protect the dolphins.
11: We like to, look after very species like dolphins. So that will make our people very, very angry when they come across this video.
1: But the anger is not confined to Manus locals. In a short statement to RNZ Pacific, PNG's Minister for Fisheries and Marine Resources, Jelta Wong, says catching dolphins is illegal, adding that he is investigating this incident and that the perpetrators will be penalised heavily. He says he's expecting a report on the incident from the National Fisheries Authority's Surveillance Office.
7: Amnesty International has raised concerns about the recent death of Fijian man Sakiasi Ose Randravu. Mr. Randravu's family allege that he died due to complications from a severe beating by police and military officers in late April. Kuroi Hawkins has the details.
12: Amnesty Pacific spokesperson Kate Schutze says the family's allegations fit the typical Fiji profile.
13: The pattern of allegations that we're seeing in this case does align with what we've seen in the past. Like sometimes a person can be so severely beaten that it could take weeks for them to die from those injuries. We've also seen past reports of victims being sodomized, sexually humiliated as a part of their arrest.
12: It's a grim verdict for Fiji's police and military, who've been working together in anti-drug enforcement as a joint task force. Sakiasi Ose Randravu's family allege he was tortured, sodomised even. They say he had been targeted by the military, who falsely accused them of stealing a laptop. But for Mrs. Schutze, the military ought not to be anywhere near police work.
13: When the military and the police get together for joint operations, we tend to see an increase in torture allegations and beatings during arrest. The military aren't usually trained in general policing matters. They're trained to operate in war contexts, which is very different to policing matters domestically.
12: She says it also has historical links around Fiji's security forces being able to operate with impunity.
13: We also see this pattern in Fiji that arises from its history of military coups and the military thinking it's above the law and that it can get away with these behaviours because it certainly has in the past. It has constitutional immunities built in for it, and therefore that creates this sense that people feel like they can get away with these offences or they're less likely to receive more than a slap on a wrist when it happens.
12: Fiji's police are investigating 12 officers for their involvement in the raid of Sakiasi Ose Randravu's home. Ms. Schutze says they need to be suspended altogether. The family are also challenging the autopsy, which found he had died of sepsis more than a month after his alleged beating. Police reject the family's narrative. The military have not responded to requests for comment.
7: A New Zealand Army engineer honoured for his emergency response work in Vanuatu says the award reflects the efforts of an entire community banding together to save lives. Warrant Officer Class 2 Rob Allen was awarded the New Zealand Distinguished Service Decoration in this year's King's Birthday Honours for his leadership during a plane crash and a deadly earthquake in Vanuatu. The Nelson-born engineer has been seconded to the Vanuatu Mobile Force Engineer Squadron since 2023. He told me the award was totally unexpected.
14: A little bit of a shock, to be fair. Like most soldiers, I'm not great with getting awards, but I was grateful, just a bit humbled, I suppose. It validates that I'm working in well with the soldiers over here, and together we're doing a good job.
7: In July 2024, Allen and a team of engineers responded quickly after a light aircraft crashed into a plantation near Port Vila Airport. After gathering chainsaws and other equipment, they raced to the scene where emergency crews were already treating the injured. His team cleared a route through trees, bush and fences, allowing ambulances to reach the wreckage. They then provided muscle power to pull the ambulances through boggy areas. The collaborative response left a lasting impression on him.
14: That has been the most rewarding piece for all of us. With plenty of doom and gloom in the world, you see when people are in need, then people all band together to go in and help.
7: 5 months later, Alan found himself at the centre of an even bigger emergency when a 7.3 magnitude earthquake struck. He was in the middle of repairing a padlock during lunch break when he was knocked to the ground.
14: It was a big, big hit. Felt like a train hit me outside of the building or something. Mm-hmm. And I saw everyone else heading outside, so I went outside as well too. And there was a second. It was like a big shunt chucked me to the ground, and then I just sort of started realising what had happened.
7: After confirming his wife and two children were safe, Alan launched into the response efforts.
14: Then there was a tsunami warning. So we were helping people to go up to higher ground. Mm-hmm. And while we were helping people, a guy came up to us and said, look, there's a building in town that has collapsed and there's some people trapped under there.
7: His team collected gear and headed to the collapsed Billabong building, where survivors were heard calling out from beneath the rubble. Alan says the moment the first survivor was pulled from the debris has been ingrained into his memories.
14: One lady was out within about 3 hours. Yeah, it was jubilation. Everyone was clapping and cheering, and she was on a stretcher and formed a human chain going down off the rubble, down to the pro-medical vehicle. There's probably about 40 people on site all cheering and stuff.
7: He says he was impressed by how Vanuatu's people collaborated to respond to both the plane crash and the earthquake.
14: They would have a natural disaster every 2 years. Big cyclones every couple of years that cause horrific damage. And they are just incredibly resilient. The people that do work here are strong people, strong, confident people. When you get a bunch of strong, confident people, if they can collaborate, they can get a lot of things done.
7: Beyond emergency work, Alan has been overseeing community construction projects, including school classrooms, childcare centres and dormitories. And after nearly 3 years in Vanuatu, Alan says the memories he will take home are priceless.
14: Raising my children for 3 years on this beautiful island, working doing the community projects and seeing how happy people are, the earthquake and the plane crash, that's going to be significant as well to me, like actually getting in and saving some lives. So yeah, memories are bountiful.
7: You don't have to choose between who you are and playing the sport that you love. That's the message behind Auckland's newest inclusive club rugby team, Te Papapa Wolves. The Onehunga-based team played their debut match last month, embracing players of all backgrounds, ages and orientation, especially Pacifica, Rainbow and Takatāpui communities. It's the second inclusive rugby team in Auckland, and its co-founder, Jay Fa'ata Vailuanga, says it's about the sport being a place where everyone belongs, where rainbow youth can see themselves, feel proud, and know they have a home in the game. Susanna Suisuiki went along to a Te Papapa Wolves home game and spoke to Jay Fa'ata Vailuanga, who also plays for the team. She began by asking him about how the vision for Te Papapa Wolves all started.
15: Yeah, the idea and the vision started with a talanoa between myself and the mother of our team, Mama O. You know, we just got together and I think it's a vision and idea that was inspired by, you know, a lot of players, past players, who've always wanted to have a Pacific kaupapa inclusive rugby team in Aotearoa, and there's never been one created. I mean, there was one that was started before, but there's never been one that's community rooted, that's based on, you know, Pacific values. So yeah, we came together, we reached out to Auckland Rugby, Michaela, shout out to Michaela. She connected us with Te Papapa leadership and the board. And so we came together and had a talanoa together and just talked about, you know, what this team like means, you know, for the club and for the community. And so, and it turns out that the values of what this team is about aligns really, really well with the kaupapa of Te Papapa and what they're all about in terms of diversity, inclusion, you know, weaving in, you know, Pacific values that reflects the community in Onehunga and Te Papapa and in this area.
16: Going back to your personal experiences, what was it like playing for mainstream rugby teams that didn't have this kaupapa or missional vision?
15: From my experience, you know, it's mostly positive. You know, I was really lucky to be in those mainstreams where I enjoyed playing. But I feel like I could never be authentically myself in there, you know, as queer people, you know, we find we have to adapt and we have to find different versions of ourselves, you know, to suit the environment that we're in. And so, you know, even though I enjoyed playing in those mainstream teams, I still feel like, you know, I can never be fully myself. And I think this team is all about is it's welcoming everybody, you know, to be their authentic self and just be who you are and just enjoy playing rugby.
16: Since playing for Te Papapa Wolves, what has it done to your mental health or just your well-being overall?
15: Oh, massive, massive. You know, like, I think for the first time ever, you know, I look forward to, like, coming to training. I look forward to, like, seeing all the boys and all our supporters and everybody at the club. It's been a mana-enhancing experience since we first, you know, started as a team and as a club. I can speak for my mates as well and for everybody in our team. You know, they love coming to training. You know, like, our team is more than just being, you know, an inclusive team for Rainbow, for our trans, for our takatāpui, for our queer Pacific identity. It's also for everybody of all ages, of all abilities. You know, we have dads. You know, I think the oldest guy, you know, the oldest person in our team is about in their late 50s and the youngest is 16. And so there's some really special connections and special relationships and interactions, you know, happening within our team. You know, like, we've got so many different people from different backgrounds. We've got a dad and a son playing rugby for the first time together. We had parents who used to wait in the car and on the sideline where they come to drop off their kids in our junior teams. Now they see us, you know, training on the other field and they jump in. And then, you know, it's such a beautiful connections and relationship. And yeah, it's been a huge, like, learning journey for everybody, you know, like, coming together and just learning from each other.
16: How do you guys actively address homophobia and transphobia?
15: I think for us, it's all about our why, what we're all about, you know, what our values are. Our team is about, you know, is rooted in our Pacific values, you know, of alofa, of fa'alualo, of love and respect for each other, of tautua, of service and inclusion. You know, that's what our team is all about. And we're very intentional. That's what we stand for. And we have to start with ourselves first, our Talanoa, building that culture, that inclusive culture within our team first, ensuring that it is a safe space, you know, for everybody.
16: What message do you have for any young athlete that's struggling to come out to their teams?
15: It's okay. Oh my gosh, I'm trying. It's okay to be who you are, and it's okay. Take your time. That's your truth to tell when you're ready. You know, when you're ready, that's your truth to tell and to share with your loved ones, with your community, with your people, with your chosen family. You don't have to choose between who you are and playing the sport that you love. You can be both. And if you can't find a team that allows you to be who you are, that celebrates who you are and what you bring to that team, just know that there's a place for you here at Te Papapa. And then the Wolves, come play for the Wolves.
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17: It really breaks my heart for the animals, but also for people themselves.
7: 60% of livestock on Saipan was wiped out by Super Typhoon Sinlaku. Also, Nauru premieres its first feature film.
18: Wanted to create something that showed Nauru at its core.
7: But first, we learn about PNG communities affected by an underwater volcano. The southern coastline of PNG's Manus Island has been inundated by huge rafts of pumice created by an erupting undersea volcano in the Bismarck Sea. The submarine volcano has been emitting a large steam plume since early May, while the rapidly cooling lava produced masses of pumice. Johnny Blades has more.
19: Geodetic surveyors have been monitoring the submarine eruption around 125 kilometres southeast of Manus, but can't say whether it's likely to develop into something major. But for Manus's southern communities, it's already a major problem. Vast rafts of pumice have drifted with the tides up against the island. A former local MP and crocodile hunter, Ron Knight, says some of the rafts are several kilometres in area and up to 5 metres deep.
20: This is a disaster. You know, we were expecting tsunamis, and in fact, they turned around and got us another way. People cannot get their boats out from the beaches. It's impossible to put a motor down and run it. You can't pull a boat through it.
19: Ron Knight says the pumice rafts are devastating marine life that people rely on, particularly around the reefs. The pumice is also choking off the key waterway known as Lonyu Passage and threatening access to Manus's main town, Lorengau.
20: But the way it's going, my fear is we have these huge rafts coming in through the heads here into Lorengau town. They stuff up our wharves and our landing ramps, which will make it impossible for us to get food and get service by vessels coming in.
19: He says the disruption to marine traffic for people in this region is set to hurt at a time when basic living costs are high.
20: It will definitely impact on our South Coast people because they will have to come right around the heads, and that's another 10-15 gallons back and forward around that area to get back into Lorengau town. Added expense. They can't go on the reefs. The reefs are inundated, so there's no more octopus or no more fresh fish on the tables in the markets from now on. We'll be relying on pelagic fish, which a lot of people cannot go out to sea and get now because their boats are all tied up.
19: Ron Knight says the situation requires urgent action.
20: So definitely the government has got to do something about it, find a methodology, whether it's bringing in barges with excavators or whatever, but it has to be done. We have to stop this, we have to sort it out, and we have to do it now, not later.
19: He says the Manus community is resilient.
20: We need barges here with excavators on them, or we have to find a way to remove it from the seashore and get it up onto the beach and maybe use the backfill for swampy areas in the town area. But it would be a huge application that, you know, would need to be done.
19: Meanwhile, PNG's Prime Minister James Marape says relevant agencies have been directed to produce a full assessment of the volcanic activity and begin planning a response.
7: Tuhura Otago Museum's newly redeveloped Pacific Cultures Gallery has reopened after a 16-month transformation. Tangata Moana, Peoples of the Ocean, was redesigned with direct input from Pacifica communities. The redevelopment comes as museums around the world face growing calls to work more closely with Indigenous communities when dealing with their artefacts and histories. It was important to the gallery's collection technician, Jonica Edgecombe, to invite Pacifica communities into their storage spaces, allowing them to decide how they wanted to be represented in the gallery's exhibits.
21: Nothing for us without us, that's the saying, eh? 100%. There's so much to gain and nothing to lose by uplifting the voices of, you know, the people whose treasures you're showcasing, and you get a much more authentic representation.
7: Visitors entering the gallery are greeted by a vibrant new carpet designed by Samoan artist Ana Teofilo, featuring motifs from different cultures found throughout their collection. The redesigned space also includes modern digital information labels, allowing for updates to be easily added. But a highlight of the new layout are the dedicated sections representing individual Pacific nations.
21: It happens a lot to the Pacific. It gets homogenized, it gets grouped into one lump. But every culture and every nation that we've tried to represent is also its own, in its own right. You know, we have unique identities as well, and I think it was really important to get that celebration of every individual culture without disregarding the connections between.
7: The gallery's Pacifica engagement manager says this is what the community wanted. Leota Meredith says the consultation process helped fill gaps in the museum's understanding of artefacts that had entered their collection long ago, often with very little information included.
22: Our people reached out home when they were unsure. We were very blessed that many of our Pacific communities, they reached out home. They went home and they helped us with that information. That to me is something special.
7: She says this interactive community outreach is how other museums should approach researching Pacific cultures. For New Zealand-born Pacifica people, Edgecombe says Tangata Moana can foster connections to their cultural heritage. As a Samoan who grew up in New Zealand with little knowledge of her Pacific identity, she says it was all the more important to create an inviting space that fosters reconnection.
21: Spaces like museums offer a gateway, a place to start. I think it can be really special, and the community has selected things that can represent them, so you're getting a more authentic gateway to begin with. I think it's an in for people like me who grew up not knowing a huge amount and want that reconnection.
7: Meredith pointed out that this hunger for connection extends beyond one generation. She says the parents and grandparents who migrated to New Zealand may have lost touch with home.
22: And let's encourage our youth and also our parents. And remember, we're an intergenerational communal peoples. The beautiful balance is that you have the lens of those who want to know, and then you've got those of us who are needing to be reminded.
7: She says Tangata Moana can help all ages connect with who they are as Pacifica people.
22: And I think that is part of the overall journey of self-identity, of cultural identity. Our stories makes us who we are in connection with the space and of the treasures that are inspired and housed here.
7: With Indigenous communities involved every step of the way, museum staff hope Otago's Tangata Moana will continue to evolve as one of New Zealand's most authentic galleries of Pacific cultures. Super Typhoon Sinlaku has wiped out up to 60% of the livestock on Saipan. The revelation dealing yet another blow to the Commonwealth of the Northern Mariana Islands post-storm recovery. Sinlaku hit the US territory on the 14th of April with all the intensity of a Category 5 cyclone battering the islands for up to 72 hours, causing widespread devastation to local infrastructure and the economy. RNZ Pacific's correspondent in Saipan, Mark Rabago, filed this report, presented here by Koroi Hawkins.
0: The Commonwealth's Agriculture Director says Super Typhoon Sinlaku wiped out up to 60% of livestock on the main island of Saipan. Charles Isiam says preliminary assessments show major losses among cattle, poultry, pigs and goats.
2: For livestock, we're looking at probably 50 to 60% loss of livestock. It's all lack of water, heat stress, you know, it was really hot. There were no more shade and most of their infrastructure was damaged.
0: The latest numbers show Saipan's cattle population fell from 675 before the typhoon to 280 after the storm. Poultry dropped from 7,148 to 4,554, swine from 1,143 to 515, and goats from 653 to about 300. Mr. Isiam says farmers also face challenges disposing of animal carcasses after the storm because of blocked roads and limited transportation. U.S. Department of Agriculture APHIS Veterinary Medical Officer Dr. Shana Tannenbaum says the losses were difficult for both animals and owners.
17: It really breaks my heart for the animals, but also for people themselves. I know how much these animals mean to them and how much people rely on these animals. And I hope by helping to take care of the animals, we're also helping to take care of people.
0: Officials say some farmers reported livestock losses from Sinlaku were worse than those suffered during Super Typhoon Yutu in 2018. Cattle are expected to recover faster because grazing areas are beginning to regenerate after recent rains, but swine and poultry farmers continue to struggle with feed supplies and providing balanced diets for surviving animals. So far, only Saipan has been assessed, with surveys of Tinian and Rota expected later this month or next month.
7: The producers of Nauru's first feature film hopes the project will inspire young Nauruans to explore careers in film. Shot entirely in Nauru, Far End of the Sea is a historical drama set in 1842 and follows a shipwrecked Scottish sailor who forms an unexpected friendship with a Nauru man amid local tensions. I spoke to two of the producers, who were also the lead actors, Jamie Coffer and Kramer Kane. I asked Kane, an Australian-based Nauruan actor, how special the project was to him.
3: Extra million percent special. Yeah, absolutely. This is the first time a film has ever been shot. It's not a documentary. It's not a news piece. It's not a vlog or a TikTok. Or, you know, this is an actual professionally done movie, you know, short feature film that not only was, you know, well received by the big wigs, but it was also really well received by the public. Honestly, Jamie will agree, we didn't care what the rest of the world thought, as long as Nauru itself, they loved it, and we're really proud that, you know, it turned out in a very positive way.
7: Well, congratulations and well done. I've seen so many photos of the community posting up at the premiere and everything. It looked like it was an amazing time. Coming to you, Jamie, why Nauru? When you were coming up with a story, you know, there's probably a lot more easier accessible Pacific Island countries for filming. But why Nauru?
18: Would you believe me if I told you Nauru was my first home? So I was born in Melbourne. When I was 1 year old, my family and I moved to Nauru. So my first memories of life, like literal memories of life itself, is of Nauru, is playing in the backyard in our house in Nauru. And I've lived in other Pacific Islands, but Nauru is a very special place. It's the people. And I think it's because it's my childhood home. And I love Nauru.
7: So it's a homecoming for both of you then, being able to do this film. So then what was it like at the local premiere? What was the reception and the reaction from the people when seeing their own beautiful scenery and their own people on the big screen for the first time?
18: It was amazing, because the thing was, what we ended up doing was we used old Nauruan in the actual film. So it's not, and Jeremy, you can probably elaborate more on this. It's not a Nauruan that's spoken today. It was a Nauruan that was, it's almost not a forgotten Nauruan, but a Nauruan that's pure at its core, isn't it, Kramer?
3: Yeah. Words that are not being used today, we translated into, you know, we had our Jocelyn Degego, he was our cultural and language consultant on set. Going back to the red carpet and stuff, yes, they love the language, they love the scenery, they love seeing Nauru again in that light and not in a documentary or in a news report, you know. And that was a big thing for them, and they loved it, yeah.
7: For some time now, we've only really seen Nauru appearing in international headlines, primarily for political stories or regarding the offshore detention centre, perhaps. So how important was it to tell this story featuring Nauru's culture, identity, the scenery, and as you've said, the ancient language as well?
18: For me, it was really important. And also, when I originally wrote this story, I wanted to create something that showed Nauru at its core and what it's at the heart of the Nauruan people, which is what I experienced when I was there. And I wanted to show a story of two lost people. And anyone can relate, whether you are in Nauru, Tonga, Samoa, Cook Islands, or in Djibouti or Jamaica. You know, it's a story of love and loss and isolation and also friendship and the possibilities of what this could all be.
7: And what's next? Are there any other stories you're keen on telling in Nauru, or maybe stories from myth or legend? What can we expect to hear from you all in future?
18: Well, the best thing about Nauru is, like other islands in the Pacific, it is full of legends and it is full of tales. And whether those tales are historic, myths, or whatever. And that's another thing. And I've said this before, like, I think some of the best storytellers come from the Pacific Islanders. And I think it comes from the culture in the Pacific of, you know, being able to tell a story around a campfire or around a celebration and just tell stories. I think it's an innate thing in the Pacific culture to be storytellers. And hopefully, you know, with the legends that exist in Nauru, you know, who knows what's next? Hopefully something.
7: Amazing. Thank you both so much for your time. This has been an incredible kōrero, and congratulations once again.
3: Thank you, Tara. Thank you so much. Make sure you watch it and tell us what you think, all right?
7: That's Tangata Te Moana for this week. For all episodes, head over to rnz.co.nz/Pacific. We're also on Spotify, Apple and iHeartRadio. 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
4: Auckland Theatre Company is about to have its first ever Nuan play on the main stage. Sons of Vau, written by Vela Manusote from his own experiences of growing up with a father who led with violence. And it centres around three brothers trying to break free from him. It's a coming of age story, but it's also about forgiveness and reflection. It's a very deeply personal story. It won the 2021 Adam Play Award for Best Play by a Pacifica playwright. Kia ora, Vela. Thanks for joining us on Culture 101.
5: Wonderful to be in this space. Thank you for having me here.
4: This is going to be the first Nuan story ever performed on ATC's main stage. A long time coming. Mm. How does it feel to be the one who gets to do that?
5: You know what? Fantastic. Eh? This story has been with me for years. You know, when I talk about the story, it's always that feeling, like the emotional feeling for it as a man. You know, it's inspired by my journey. It is a new age story, first of its kind, and my relationship with my father and all that kind of stuff. Mm. He passed away without me making my peace with him, and it stuck with me. It's like my, you know, it's like, oh my gosh, you know, I have to make peace. How do I do that? Words, writing.
4: That's your thing.
5: That's the only way I can give something back.
4: You weren't able to say farewell. You didn't have that peace. So what was that like then, writing something to process that?
5: It's like opening the door for all that pain to come back. Set 40 years ago, 40-something years ago. And when my writing, when my hands, is like, I wrote it with, I guess, a lot of anger. Because you're writing the words, and I'm allowing that anger to bring the words, and my finger was just typing, like, oh my gosh, you know, and sometimes I just have to stop, like, oh man.
4: Is this the first time you had written about your relationship with your father?
5: Yeah, my father passed away, you know, over 20-something years ago. I'm old enough now to be able to face it. I'm not revealing myself. I'm celebrating, I'm finding some form of way of going, this is it. Especially for myself, but also I've got two sons who's never got hiding anything else. And to present it with Auckland Theatre Company, which is the theatre, ASB Theatre, many years ago, 5 minutes away, we used to go fishing.
4: Well, this is a bit of a full circle moment, right? Because when you first moved here, like you say, 5 minutes down the road from the theatre is the wharf, and that's where you used to fish with your brother, your father.
5: Yes, that's right.
4: Yeah, this is 1979 when you moved from Newark.
5: Yeah, 1979 we arrived there. We lived in a Ponsby cold flat, and we went to fishing. And when I was in ASB theatre, looking like, oh my gosh, a young man stood there, you know, looking. And that to me is like always brings the emotion.
4: This play deals with a father who raises his sons, you know, with violence, through violence. And that is the past, but it's also made you who you are today. I guess, how do you hold those two things? And is that where the idea of celebration comes in?
5: Yeah, of course. Where I am today is because of drama. Drama has given me the license to express myself and finding some form of peace within myself. In the play, you see through the eye of the child and then the teenager. And then the man, and what that did to me, you know, I always, you know, credit drama for saving people, like saving me, especially me.
4: Yeah. Why do you feel that you could write this now, after all these years?
5: The courage to be able to, I'm 55, but the courage to be able to go write, you know, and even, you know, beautiful partner on the pillow, says, Vows, you got to do it. You got to do it. You know, I keep saying, you don't understand. I got to do it. And just having, you know, the years being in the creative spaces has allowed me to do it. Mm. But what I write, it's like, oh, wow.
4: Do you feel like it helped you process your life?
5: Of course. It's a must. For me, personally. You know, my kids are always like, I keep saying, they never get a hiding, so they're lucky. You know, but it helped me as a man. I have to. And I keep saying, you know, hugging is one of the best things that taught me. But that came through drama. Mm. When I was, you know, I keep going, when I was at drama school, I literally had to give 5 people hugs a day. But proper hugs, not those cool ones.
4: Was that tough?
5: Of course it was.
4: Yeah.
5: I'm a tough guy.
6: Yeah.
5: And then I understand the importance of my feelings and my emotions, and especially with my work, that align kind of together.
6: Well, you joined Pacific Theatre in 1987, so you moved here in 1979, yeah. And less than 10 years later you were performing in schools around the country.
5: Tell you.
6: And then you were the first Nguyen graduate from Toi Whakaari.
5: Yeah.
6: Who encouraged you? Who encouraged you to go from Pacific Theatre to keep going to acting school?
5: Thank you for the question. I had some beautiful, like, Palangi old school teachers, you know. And it always breaks my heart. And in the way that I'm celebrating, I think her name was Mrs. Walker from Ponsonby Intermediate.
6: You never forget the teachers' names, eh?
5: I know, but she was so kind to me. Took me to her house and taught me all the things. I had a show, Summer Shakespeare. She came and left a card and said, I knew you were going to make it.
6: Oh.
5: I didn't know what was that. And then, you know, but when I was at Samoan College, June Renwick.
6: Yeah. We've spoken to June on this show.
5: I know.
6: She's still going.
5: She's amazing. I was one of those kids, you know. I got kicked out of school, I think the first week at Samoan College. She was the one that bailed me out and kind of stuff. And she's always been a teacher of mine. I had some wonderful teachers.
6: Mm.
5: New Zealand Drama School, Robin Payne. You know, Casey Kelly, Annie Ruth, and Murray Lynch. I don't forget their names. Yeah. Important there. That, you know, I tried first time at drama school. Nope, didn't make it. Okay. Second time, nope. Third time, they said give up. Fourth time, someone dropped out and they let me in. And I'm still here. Didn't miss a day at drama school. I'm still here. But, you know, the hardest thing was understand what drama was.
6: Yeah.
5: Working with people not from my culture.
6: Well, after Toy, you formed a comedy duo called The Brownies,
5: yeah.
6: and you both ended up winning the Chapman Tripp Award. What was it like then? Because, you know, you have this recognition, you have this award,
5: yes.
6: But those roles for Pacifica actors weren't really there.
5: Yeah, totally.
6: So then how do you...
5: There was absolutely there's nothing for us. You know, I truly understand why it took me a while to get to drama school. There was nothing for me, for people looking like myself. Then I fell in love with comedy, meaning that I could do anything I want to do. I don't have to look the part of an actor. I can let myself go,
6: yeah.
5: You know, and I've done comedy left, right, and center. It was one of the most, I guess, freedom as because I was an actor, now I'm a comedian. Before Killer Coconut Crew, and that's when myself and Annabella graduated. Living in a state house was a fantastic. And then...
6: Is that where you met?
5: I met, you know, she denies this, but I met her at a bus stop. So, yeah, let's not talk about it. Yeah.
6: Can you tell me about meeting... This is Annabella Folatovao, your partner,
5: yes.
6: who people may recognise Annabella from, well, all the work she does, but Tina.
5: Tina the film.
6: Yeah.
5: Yes.
6: Tell me about meeting at a bus stop.
5: Oh, yeah, I'll tell you, because I have the license, because we've been living together for 30-something years. Yeah, she was, she met her through a friend of mine, saying, oh, you should come meet a friend of mine, and a good close friend of mine, and I met Annabella, but she was not an easy person to attract, I guess, you know, because I guess, she was the head girl at Otahu College, she had all that, she got to church, you know, Samoa, all the beautiful thing, you know. I'm opposite, I'm the street kid to catch the bus, but it took a while before we became best of friends first, and then, then I went to drama school, and the only way for us to kind of like, carry on is she had to go to drama school too. So she thought she was so good because she'd done the theatres, school, and, you know, she was the, you know, head girl and all that. She'll get in. She didn't get in the first try, so, you know, I have to, you know, she got in the second one. And that's how we kind of like, we just became best of friends, and we just came to work, support her.
6: Mm.
5: You know, she's always really strong with what she wants kind of stuff. She actually, And then when we came out of drama school, there was nothing for us.
6: Yeah.
5: I worked in food world in Otara, my first real job. And that's when I became a writer. Meaning that, you know, I always look up to Oscar Carty, Victor Rogers, how did they write? You know, the only thing that really passed the school was a rugby ball and a boxing gloves. There's no choice about it.
6: So was that really the first time you got into writing? Because obviously up until that point you'd been doing acting at Toy.
5: There is a, you know, Killer Coconut Crew gave me the license to write. after Charles King. And this is just the spew right handed over to the actors. And, you know, people like Stacey Lelua, Arlene Dufour, and Glenn Jackson, they are the one that took over and made this, you know, made this, give these words life. And KKK was born. Killer Coconut Crew, KKK. When everybody heard KKK, ooh, of course. But we're still here because of the people and the idea. We funded ourselves, got a house, blah, blah, all those stuff. But the amazing people that came in and being part of it, of the, I guess, of someone has an idea. I have the idea. And the team will execute it because we are actors. We understand the space and all that kind of stuff. Yeah. Mm.
6: And what's it like in the house, in the home with, you know, two creatives and you've got kids?
5: It was worse back. I mean, looking back, because we had a backyard. It was up to 10 people who were staying in the backyard, building the studio, editing, filming, writing, all that kind of stuff. And Bowers and Bella's parents were beautiful Samoans, not traditional ones. Otherwise, we'd be married by now. They were really good, supportive. They looked after the kids. And now our kids are growing up. They come to our creative spaces. And say, oh, wow, that's what I saw as a youngster.
6: Yeah.
5: All that kind of stuff.
6: Yeah.
5: But it was we were lucky we had the support. I want my kids to go to university, which one of them did. 2 years, came back and said, he wants to be in the creative space. Like, oh, my gosh.
6: Like you guys.
5: Yeah, like you. He wants to be like us guys. I think because what we went through, they want to be part of it. And he's doing good for himself and all that.

0: telling them, and what they're doing is they're giving it a life.
1: Yeah, how involved are you in that process? I was curious.
0: Yeah, absolutely
1: your,
0: right.
1: Because your story, right?
0: And I totally agree.
1: I have, actors well, inhabit.
0: You're absolutely right. I had to remind them, excuse me, this is my story. What are we doing adding those kind of creative stuff into it? Breathe the story, and you know, I'm told, well, it's to step aside.
1: You're being a tyrant.
0: Yeah, exactly. Watching like a tiger from the sideline.
1: Well, it's got an excellent cast, so I'm really looking forward to seeing it.
0: The cast is four strong, handsome, brown, young men.
1: You've sort of written the show that maybe you were hoping you could be in when you left Toy, right?
0: Totally.
1: Because those kind of roles now are so much more common, and there's space for it.
0: But that's the only way to do things for us, is write our own roles.
1: Oh, very much looking forward to it. Thank you, Vala. Thank you for speaking to me.
0: Wonderful conversation. Just feel your energy and everything else. Thank you so much. I really appreciate it. Thank you, Malo. Whakawelei mahaki.
1: Vala Manu Sote and Sons of Vow opens on the 18th of June this coming week and runs until the 5th of July.
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0: RNZ Pacific Talo Falava, I'm Johnny Blades. Pakistan's Prime Minister says a peace deal between the United States and Iran has been reached. US President Donald Trump has confirmed the announcement, as has Iran's Deputy Foreign Minister on Iranian state TV. World Watch's Neva Chittick has the latest.
1: In a statement on social media, Pakistani Prime Minister Shehbaz Sharif says both sides have declared the immediate and permanent termination of military operations on all fronts, including in Lebanon. Mr. Sharif says an official signing ceremony will take place at the end of this week in Switzerland. He's thanked Saudi Arabia, Qatar and Turkey for their role in the talks and says mediators will facilitate a series of meetings this week. Donald Trump says he's authorised the lifting of the US blockade of Iranian ports in the Strait of Hormuz. Iran's deputy foreign minister says the text of the Memorandum of Understanding will be followed by a 60-day negotiating period. Israel is yet to comment.
0: Meanwhile, as the Middle East situation draws cautious hope internationally for a lasting truce, the new chair of the Pacific Islands Forum has appealed for global peace and stability. Matthew Wale, who assumed the role after replacing Jeremiah Manele as Solomon Islands Prime Minister last month, has put out his first statement as chair. He says the Pacific region's vision for the blue Pacific continent can only be realised in a world at peace. Mr. Wale says the Pacific Islands region is reliant on the resilience of global supply chains and the stability of the rules-based international system.
2: Recent events remind us that in an interconnected world, instability anywhere can create consequences everywhere. Our appeal for global peace is therefore more than a statement. It is a call for dialogue, for cooperation, and a call for the peaceful resolution of crises.
0: Fiji police say they have put four officers on leave after confirming their direct involvement in a raid on the home of Sakiase Ose Randravu. Mr. Randravu died last week, several weeks after the raid took place in April, and his family alleged that he was beaten and tortured by officers on the night of the raid. In a statement, police say four of those officers are now on leave with their salaries halved and they face a disciplinary process. Meanwhile, a resident Fiji magistrate is recommending a full inquest after Mr. Randravu's family asked for an entirely new autopsy on his body. The Secretariat of the Pacific Regional Environment Program, or SPREP, says the El Nino phase has arrived in the Pacific Islands. And Vanuatu's Met Service has confirmed the same thing. Kaya Selby has more.
3: SPREP says that sea surface temperature readings and southern oscillation index values have met the threshold. An El Nino event occurs when the ocean becomes warmer than usual, affecting rainfall and wind patterns. SPREP's climate science director, Celisa Nime, says over the coming months, Western Pacific countries are likely to experience drier than usual conditions, increasing the risk of drought. Meanwhile, Central and Eastern Pacific Island countries can expect above normal rainfall. Ms. Nime says Pacific Met Services are working together for a coordinated regional response.
0: Fiji's Ministry of Education has frozen all new infrastructure spending. The Fiji Times reports any contracts that haven't yet been signed have been frozen, pending review, and projects that have not reached the contract award stage have been put on hold. Schools have also been advised not to enter into any new financial commitments, while the Prime Minister, Seteveni Rambuka, will need to personally approve any new hires. It follows broader government directives aimed at conserving fuel. The Northern Marianas government has renewed its state of significant emergency for another 30 days as recovery from Super Typhoon Senlaku continues. Governor David Apatang signed the executive order last week, saying many households remain without power and while debris removal is ongoing. Christina Persico has more.
4: The order noted that while considerable progress has been made in restoring utilities, transportation and communication systems, full power restoration remains weeks away. The Federal Emergency Management Agency has approved more than $26.2 million in assistance to more than 11,000 applicants. The US Small Business Administration has provided about $12 million in loans. The US Army Corps of Engineers reported more than 55,000 cubic yards of debris collected on Saipan and nearly 11,000 cubic yards on Tinian.
0: A Samoan composer says it means a great deal for Pacifica people to see their music and culture recognised. Composer Tuilangi Ingelese Ete was a member of the very first choir, New Zealand Secondary Students Choir, in 1986. This year the choir is marking 40 years. And Tuilangi told RNZ's 9 to Noon that's what he admires about choral music in New Zealand.
5: It's become so diverse now. You know, Māori and Pacific repertoire is a common part of our the big scene competitions now. And it's so wonderful to see. And I've just recently come back from the big scene regionals where I presented the Pacifica Award for the most outstanding Pacific song. So it's embracing of all our cultures and all our sounds in Aotearoa.
0: Tuilangi has since gone on to work on the film scores for Tina, Moana and Lord of the Rings. He'll be emceeing an event celebrating 40 years of the New Zealand Secondary Students Choir at Auckland's Holy Trinity Cathedral early next month. In sport, the All Whites opening Football World Cup game against Iran tomorrow is attracting a lot of attention for reasons not all relating to sport. All Whites coach Darren Beasley brushed aside the political backdrop to the game, saying his players were focused solely on football. Beasley knows the majority of the crowd in Los Angeles Stadium will be backing the Iranians and says his players need to be ready for that.
6: Once the game starts, you know, sometimes the crowd disappears and you get playing, you know, and that's the place we need to get to where we're playing our game. You know, there's going to be a lot of distractions around. And I want the players to enjoy that. You know, you should enjoy that big crowd. That's why you play football.
0: In World Cup results overnight and this morning, Ivory Coast beat Ecuador 1-0. Germany earlier kicked off their World Cup campaign by crushing Curacao 7-1 in Houston. And Japan twice came back from a goal down to secure a 2-2 draw with the Netherlands. Fiji has named a 58-member squad for the 2026 Commonwealth Games in Glasgow, Scotland, next month. The Fiji Association of Sports and National Olympic Committee revealed the names in Suva on Friday, with Chief Executive Vanessa Kilner saying they are confident Team Fiji will do well at the Games. Fiji will compete in 8 sports, including athletics, 3x3 basketball, bowling, boxing, judo, para-athletics, swimming and weightlifting. And that's a bulletin of news and sport from RNZ Pacific. For more stories, you can visit our website rnz.co.nz/Pacific.
7: It's always scary when you hear about a shark attack, but this woman was only about 20 or 30 metres offshore and she was swimming between the flags. Now, you may recall that in January this year there were 4 shark attacks in the space of 48 hours in Sydney, but those were after heavy rain. Apparently attract sharks to beaches in search of food. This was in winter and in clear water, and I guess there's a lot of people that are going to be a bit nervous about going back in the water, Jesse. I think the beaches are opening today.
8: I never heard that story about sharks in heavy rain. I'll have to keep that one in the back of my mind for the summer. But yeah, this kind of feeling that it could happen to anyone, right?
7: Yeah. Now, since those January attacks, Surf Life Saving New South Wales has increased drone patrols across many of our beaches, but apparently these weren't allowed at Coogee because of the proximity of the beach to the airport. But following this, the government has negotiated temporary permission from the Civil Aviation Safety Authority to fly drones at Coogee, and they're seeking, of course, to make that permanent. A 24-year-old off-duty lifeguard, Charlie Verko, he's the hero in this story. Jesse, he was in the water on a surfboard when he heard screaming and saw the shark grab the woman, and it was his quick thinking and bravery, along with people on the beach, who saved her life. He said he believed the shark was a great white and was about 3 or 4 metres in length.
8: Holy moly.
7: I know.
8: You had another one just recently too, didn't you?
7: Yeah, we had a shark attack off the waters off the coast of Western Australia earlier this month. A man died there. A man also died in WA on May 16, and a spear fisherman died just south of Cairns on May 24. The Minister for Agriculture, Tara Moriarty, said the government would look at all available options to help protect swimmers on the state's beaches, and she's refused to explicitly rule out a culling of sharks. As I mentioned, Eastern Suburbs beaches reopened today, Jesse. Jesse, and the drones are flying, I believe, but I'd still be maybe looking at the pool, the tidal pool next to the beach.
8: Brad. Thank you. Okay. Now, Australia led the world last year with a social media ban for teenagers, and there's a new long-term study that's been released on the possible impact of social media on that age group. And what has it found?
7: Well, it's found a few grim findings, I guess, Jesse. This is a study by the Murdoch Children's Research Institute, and it followed about 1,200 Melbourne school students over almost a decade. Now, it's found that teenagers showed a small increased risk in depressive symptoms and anxiety, particularly among girls aged 12 and 13. This is for teenagers who spend at least 2 hours a day on social media. The report looked at the data collected between 2015 and 2021. Children were asked to self-report how much they use social media on a normal school day. So there's a little bit of conjecture whether the kids were being totally honest and saying it was only 2 hours or 3 hours. But I guess these studies are good, better than none at all. They were also asked to self-report feelings of depression, anxiety, self-harm, and poorer well-being. The author of this study said young people become increasingly sensitive to peer approval and social feedback and exclusion, while parts of the brain that are responsible for emotion regulation are still maturing. And now, I'm not sure, I believe that New Zealand's in discussions, perhaps, on talking about following something similar to what Australia has done. It's been 4 months now, and we don't know whether it's helping kids generally. What we do know is that some teenagers are still getting around the ban and accessing some social media platforms, and the Federal Communications Minister, Annika Wells, said she expected the eSafety Commission to throw the book at online platforms that had failed to uphold their legal obligations very soon, Jesse.
8: Yes, such an interesting one to watch. We have the advantage of seeing what you're doing right and wrong before doing something similar here. I always think one of the hardest things about studying the impacts of social media on teens is first that, you know, almost everyone is using it, so where is your control group? And then for the few people who don't have social media, they are kind of likely to have their own problems and being, you know, potentially left out or feeling excluded. So, you know, how do you ever measure what a world looks like without it? But great that somebody is trying. Anything else been happening around you?
7: Well, Australia, we're celebrating the World Cup right now.
8: Yes, I heard that in the news today. I thought I was hearing things. Well done.
7: So was I. We beat Turkey 2-0 yesterday. Our next game is on Saturday morning, 5 a.m. against the USA, and I might even get up for that one, Jesse.
8: Yeah, Aussie versus the big brother of the US. I always feel like Aussie's closer to the US than we are, and we're probably closer to the UK these days. But, that'll be great, and you must really be feeling like you might be able to do it.
7: Well, just getting out of the group stage would be great. I think we've only done it twice before, maybe. So, if we can get any further, that would be great. But USA was certainly, they're looking pretty good. So we'll see. But it's a big week of sport. We've got the second state of origin game this Wednesday in Melbourne. New South Wales are one up in the three-game series. And I will be putting on my maroon jersey for Queensland, as I usually do. There are five Aussies teeing up in the US Open Golf, which starts this Friday, and I know that Ryan Fox will be there. I saw him finishing up pretty well in the Canadian Open this morning, so he'll be flying the flag for New Zealand, but it would be nice if an Aussie or a Kiwi was up the top of that competition. But,
8: It hasn't happened very often. I think Bob Charles might have been US Open, or perhaps he was British Open, and also maybe Michael Campbell, but it doesn't happen very often. It's great to have one to cheer for. Of course, we've had Lydia Ko to cheer for many years, but among the blokes, this is pretty exciting whenever Ryan Fox tees off.
7: No, he seems like a lovely guy. I'd love to have a round with him one day.
8: Very good.
7: The Reserve Bank meets tomorrow, and everybody's hoping our interest rates remain unchanged, and I think they will. So we've got a bit of a reprieve for another month.
8: That's everybody with a mortgage, Brad. Everyone with their money in the bank might be hoping it keeps going up so they get more of a dividend on their savings. Depends what stage of life you're at, maybe. Hey, nice to talk to you. Thank you.
7: Thanks, Jesse.
8: It's Brad Foster, our regular Aussie correspondent, and we always mark Brad's appearance on the show with a song out of Aussie. How about Sia and Elastic Heart?

0: clubbing, then Monday afternoon at 19 past 2. If you're a member of a great New Zealand club, then let us know. Send us a text on 2101. Maybe I could be visiting you. That's how we met today's guest, Katrina Gardner. Hi there, Katrina.
1: Jesse, how are you?
0: Good, thank you. Tell me, please, what club are we visiting this week?
1: Visiting the Mountain Turk Club based in Queenstown.
0: Mountain Turks of Queenstown. I've got no idea what that is. Please help me out.
1: It's a group of people who love to go wandering around the hills of Queenstown. And at some point about 8 years ago, a person called Eric Bradshaw thought it would be really good if there were shelters at different points around these mountains because the weather is very changeable.
0: Yeah.
1: He came up with the idea of turning a large water tank into a shelter by cutting a door in it and a window in it, lining it and putting in bunks.
0: Sort of a cheap dock hut.
1: Well, yes, and it's very, very effective.
0: Is it?
1: The water tanks get a working bee. We all got together and fitted them out. There's a lot of expertise amongst the members. Fitted them all out with the bunks and the insulation and the solar panels and the wiring for charging because we all need to charge stuff. And then they were transported by helicopter to their various positions around the hill.
0: Oh, you do the fitting out before they get lifted from by the helicopter. That actually makes a lot of sense.
1: Oh, it does. They were completely fitted out, including artwork, books, and a comfy chair.
0: How many have you done?
1: There's six. There's actually been seven done altogether. The first one was a prototype, and that was improved on for the remaining six.
0: Yes. Presumably you've got to find a water tank-sized patch of flat land to put it down on.
1: Well, yes, you do have to. And with a lot of people wandering around these hills, wasn't too much of a problem to actually find a place where it would be flat enough and out of the strong wind to place it. They have been dotted along a route called the Mahu Whenua Traverse that goes from Treble Cone through to Coronet Peak.
0: How long have they been up there for?
1: How long? 2021, the first ones were fully commissioned.
0: Okay. And they've stayed fairly solid? They haven't deteriorated too much?
1: No, they haven't, apart from the pesky Kia that have decided that they are, you know, quite a fun thing to attack, and they've taken a piece of sort of corrugated stuff off the side of the toilets, and they've pulled rubber from around the doors. Typical Kia stuff.
0: Yeah, hard to hold a grudge against the Kia, though, eh? They're so cute.
1: Exactly.
0: So these are obviously designed to do that that walk. I've just looked it up, by the way, on your excellent website. They're obviously designed to do that walk and stay in one of the huts along the way, so it's a kind of a 5 or 6 night walk, is it?
1: Yes, they're around Queenstown. You get people who can do it. One person did it, I think he did it in 23 hours from Queenstown across the Treble Cone.
0: What?
1: But people, you've heard of these ultra adventurers that like to, there's a few of them here.
0: Hmm.
1: But people like myself and my friends, we took 3 nights, 4 days and 3 nights to walk from Treble Cone across to Arrowtown.
0: Good fun.
1: And that was amazing. Oh, fantastic.
0: Yeah.
1: Absolutely.
0: And I can just imagine the views.
1: Oh, the views were amazing. And along the way, we were surprised by this huge, big, shivering looking thing that rose out of the east. We thought, what on earth is that? It turned out to be the NASA balloon that they were sending off
0: into
1: the stratosphere.
0: Oh, what timing.
1: Absolute amazing timing, yes. It was really surreal.
0: How many of you involved in the club?
1: The club has a membership of about 300 and something people, ranging in age from, well, I mean, you've got quite a few children, 2 and 3 year olds with their parents through to 70, 80 year olds.
0: Yeah. Is the work done now? I mean, these Turks are in place. Do you just get to enjoy them as a club now?
1: Well, yes, we do, although there is maintenance that needs to be attended to each year, and there's topping up of the gas and the toilet paper and just checking that if there's things like tear damage that some happy person goes in there with a pack full of whatever's needed to mend it and does the repairs and then comes out. So it's just a quite lot of maintenance that goes on now.
0: What's your expertise, by the way?
1: My expertise was cutting out mattresses, mattress covers.
0: Yeah.
1: For that, and I'm also the secretary, so I'm reasonably good at keeping records and answering a few emails.
0: The idea is presumably that you need to be part of the club to take advantage of these Turks.
1: Yes, you do. The idea is if someone is a member of the club, they pick up fairly quickly the ethos of what it is all about, and also they can get information from other club members about when you're planning your traverse, you've got to make sure that you're going with reasonably good weather because it's an alpine environment. Mm. If you're going to ski tour it, you've got to be avalanche aware and generally have quite a lot of skills.
0: How do they compare to a dock hut, which many of our listeners will be familiar with, in terms of, I guess, heat and comfort?
1: So, in terms of comfort?
0: Yeah, how do they compare to a dock hut?
1: They compare extremely well. They've insulated, so during the day when the sun beats down on them, they get hot, like you can imagine being inside a water tank in the sun. And then during the night, that heat releases quite slowly, and there is a wee system there that's not sure if it's very effective. There's solar panels on the outside that absorb heat, and that is supposed to go into a conduit that goes down into the gravel that's holding the Turk down, and it heats it. It holds the heat from that. So you've got double the amount of heat.
0: Oh, God. Whose land are you on, by the way?
1: It's on a property, the land belonging to Soho Properties, which is a conglomerate of a whole lot of stations that Mutt Lang and Shania Twain acquired probably about 10 or 15 years ago. And they have put a QE2 covenant on it to actually preserve the right for people to go across the land. So it's private land, but they've opened it for public use.
0: And is this the beginning of something? Do you imagine you might do this in other places, or is this the trail you're going to focus on?
1: It's really difficult to do it anywhere else, to actually get the combination of land that's available. DOC has so many constraints on what they can and can't do that to put a string of these anywhere else would be difficult. But having said that, there are other clubs up and down the country that would like to do something like this, and they're perfectly at liberty to come and pick our brains and find out how
0: great.
1: And copy what we did.
0: I don't want too much information here, but how do you manage the toilet situation?
1: The same way as anywhere. You get a group of very strong volunteers, and they all walk into wherever the site is, and then they dig like they're never going to have to dig a hole again. So they dig it really, really deep.
0: Yeah.
1: And then the loo gets chopped in and fixed in place, and we leave it to probably the next 10 or 15 years for the next lot of people who have to go in and dig the hole.
0: Well, I'm sorry to finish there, but I'm out of time with you. I've been really inspired by the conversation, though, and if people want to find out more, what should they do?
1: They should just go on to the website Mountain Turk Club, and there's a whole lot of information there.
0: Fantastic. Thank you so much for taking us through this, Katrina, and And good on you for the initiative and for a really novel way of approaching life in the wilderness. I love it.
1: Oh, thank you, Jesse. And you're welcome to have that information. You might try it sometime.
0: Yeah, maybe once we're empty nesters, I think me and Victoria would love to do that. Thank you.
1: Yep. Okay, thanks, right. Bye.
0: Yeah, I know Victoria and I. 2101 is our number. By the way, that's also the number if you'd like to ask a question of our next guests. It's Monday, so we've got an expert in, and a really good one today, an expert on music festivals. If you've got a question about any aspect of how a music festival works, send it through now on 2101, and I'll put it to Andrew Tuck of Homegrown. Right now, time for the headlines with Alison Leonard.
2: Thank you, Jesse. A proposed peace deal to end the war between the US and Iran will be officially signed on Saturday. Two Auckland councillors are calling on a Manurewa local board member to resign over allegations of financial intimidation and corruption. A New Zealander detained by US immigration authorities is now waiting for a review by Homeland Security before she can be freed. The Iranian football team has now arrived in the US from Mexico, ready for their opening pool game against New Zealand in Los Angeles tomorrow afternoon. And in the past week, South Africa has deported nearly 3,000 people who were in the country illegally following a wave of violent protests directed at foreign workers. Our next bulletin is at 3.
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4: 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Tuiteka. 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No one funnier, no one cooler than Prince Tuiteka. That's my choice. 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
0: Classic Wallace Chapman pick. Looking forward to him joining me about 10 to 4 today. As always, time now for, the expert feature. My apologies. Just a warning, Andrew, I'm about to ask you your favourite New Zealand song of all time. Now, this is our weekly feature where we invite an expert in their field to answer all your questions. And today we're looking at music festivals. So, as I said earlier, a great festival can leave fans buzzing for days, but a poorly run one can quickly spoil the vibe. Long queues, not enough shade, sound issues, overcrowding, artists pulling out once you've paid for your ticket can turn a much-anticipated event into a disaster. So what is the secret to putting on a great festival? And what really goes on behind the scenes to make it all run smoothly? We're joined by Andrew Tuck, who's the CEO of Homegrown, to join us. And if you've got a question for Andrew, 2101 is the number. Hi there, Andrew.
5: Hey, Jesse, how are you, matey?
0: Good, thank you. We're asking everyone at the moment, greatest New Zealand song of all time, what do you think?
5: Oh, that's a bit of a tough one. But when I get into my old classic Holden, for me it's Shiver Man by Fat Freddy's.
0: Really nice.
5: Gives you that summer vibe.
0: It's probably one I'd know if I heard it. Is it from the Based on a True Story, or is it a different album?
5: Slightly different album, a little bit newer.
0: Okay.
5: But it's just one of those ones that's just one of those ones that at the start of summer just gives you that vibe, you know. So off the top of my head, that'll probably be me for now.
0: It's so hard to think of, you know, to choose a favourite, then you think of other ones. Like, I've already said my favourite's Poirier, and then I just remembered The Other Side by Breaks Co-op, which I just thought of when you talked about cruising in the Holden. Kind of depends on your mood as well.
5: 100%. And again, I only work with New Zealand bands, so I've got to be very careful. I could probably have 200 different artists, you know. Got to be careful on that one.
0: They might not come back next time. Yeah, well, the reason we got you on is because the RNZers who went along to Homegrown this year actually raved about how it was run. They said it was the smoothest festival they'd been to, which is awesome, an awesome compliment. Did it go off without a hitch from your perspective?
5: Yeah, it went really, really well. It was very different to building in Wellington. Obviously, in Wellington, we built on the waterfront. Only a couple of entries in. We can only have so many trucks loading and unloading at a time. But for this one, very different for us. One big, massive space. You know, at one stage, I think we had something like 20 B trains unloading at the same time. So
0: 20
5: it was
0: what?
5: Really, really nice. 20 B trains. So 20 truck and trailers.
0: Oh, I haven't heard that term before, B trains. Jeez, that's a lot. Yeah, that's a logistical mountain to climb, isn't it?
5: Yeah, absolutely. I mean, we had about 350 it took to build the event, so
0: yeah.
5: A lot of trucks and a lot of that coming through. So yeah, it was quite nice to not be on the waterfront where it's very, very narrow and very small. having a little bit of space for the first time in 19 years was an absolute blessing.
0: Yeah, great. And when do you start planning for the event? I think it was in April, wasn't it?
5: Yeah, the event was the 14th of March. We pretty much start planning on the 16th of March. We're back into it.
0: Really?
5: So we're planning artists and logistics and all that at the moment.
0: How many on your team?
5: There's four of us that work full time.
0: Right. And how do you come up with your lineup?
5: Lineup is all about making sure that we're chopping and changing and showcasing different artists year on year. People don't want to see the same artist all the time, no matter how great they are. So it's about when I'm planning 2026, I'm also looking at 2027 and then looking at 2028. So you're looking at who's coming, who's hot. You know, we had a pretty special with Tuihi and Hori Shaw. We booked them sort of back in June last year, and they were just starting to sort of to lift their game. And then all of a sudden they just blew up. So they were opening for us. So they are one of those bands that's just gone absolutely through the roof in the last 12 months.
0: Yeah.
5: So you kind of got to guess those ones. Sometimes you get it right, sometimes you get it wrong. But for us this year, we were extremely honoured to have both of them, one after the other, and they absolutely blew it out of the park for us.
0: And how does it work? How does that kind of dance go between, do you approach bands or do they approach you? Is there a lot of layer of management in there?
5: Oh, there's definitely a big layer of management. So we generally start to put together a bit of a lineup. As I say, we started to put that together in March, and we put together our wish list of what we would like. And then we go to the bands, have a chat to them, negotiate a deal with them, and then make sure that that we've kind of got that layout working right. You can't have it chopping and changing. So the way it's programmed is really important. You don't want to get to the end of the night and have a real low, quiet band playing, you know, because it kind of just kills your vibe. So it's how you program that. And then you're programming bands across the six or seven stages. Because the last thing you want to do is put a band in that's got no competition and suddenly you've got 25,000 people all going to one stage. So you're juggling across the stages
0: it's
5: as well.
0: Such an interesting way of thinking about it. I would have thought that you would be trying to make sure you weren't splitting people too much. But of course, the more they're split, the better you're doing as a festival organiser.
5: Yeah, the more they're split, the more people have to make a decision. And you'll hear people go to festivals, particularly homegrown, and go, they're both on at the same time or whatever. The great thing about moving to Hamilton is you can now go from one stage to another stage, and it only takes you 3 to 4 minutes. So what we noticed this year is there's a lot more people moving between stages, you know, going to see half a set of this act and then shooting over to see half a set of that. And when you look at it like that, it's the whole reason the festival was created back in 2008 was to expose New Zealand music. So by able to getting people to go and chop and change between stages, we're showcasing more and more. So suddenly people are walking past the stage and going, whoa, who's that? That's cool.
0: Yeah.
5: And we had that particularly this year. We had a banger stage, you know, with Hello Sailor and the like in there. and so people went past and they're like, oh my goodness, I remember this song. Mum and Dad used to play it or whatever. So we had, you know, Hello Sailor and Dragon. And suddenly they... there was just a very different vibe in the crowd. And because our audience is 18, oldest this year was 89. So because our audience
0: was that person
5: is so vast,
0: in Hello Sailor?
5: No. No, but they actually really enjoyed Hello Sailor, funnily enough. But no, she went with a couple of her friends. She had to be helped out at the end of the night. It was obviously a big day. But she went along to go see, you know, the Jordan Luck Band and Dragon and those sorts of bands, which were just those old classic bangers that that they hadn't seen for so long. So 18 to 80, 85 is kind of our age group. And, you know, making sure that everybody's happy is a pretty exciting prospect.
0: Can you tell me as much as you can about how the bands and artists are paid without getting yourself into trouble or giving away anything commercially sensitive?
5: Yeah, sure. It's a very straightforward process. We put an offer in, they'll either accept it or not accept it. And then we organise, in Wellington, it was we used to organise all their flights, their transport to the accommodation and then transport to the festival. In Hamilton, obviously, because there's not as many flights coming in, whether that be from Auckland or Bay of Plenty, a lot of them now are getting themselves to the hotel. and then we organise all their transport from the hotel to their green room, and then from the green room to stage. And that's really so that, one, the band is given some love and looked after, but also so we can control people's timelines and make sure people are there on time and on stage on time, and all those sorts of things as well. So this was the first year this year that we turned the arena, we turned that entire arena into a green room. So we had about 800 people in there, about 400 artists, 32 different changing rooms.
0: Yeah.
5: We put a bar in there, we put a big buffet on, and all the artists could go in there and just hang out together.
0: Yeah.
5: And then they go and do their set, come back out.
0: Because money's part of it. Money's part of it, right? But there's also the experience that you have. It's not just about cash, presumably.
5: Yeah, no. I mean, we wanted a. When we first started Homegrown, people said to us it would only last, you know, 2 years, because New Zealand music wasn't strong enough, and we were really sort of don't like being told no. So we really put our head down and really wanted to showcase that. So what we like to do with our artists is make sure New Zealand artists are paid well. And make sure that they're really looked after and treated as special. And the way that we look at it is that these artists are then going to go travel overseas if they do well. And if you look at the likes of Fat Freddy, 660, and what have you, they all travel around the world. So they're representing Aotearoa to the world on the stage. So, you know, if you look at people like Lord, Benny, quite often we can't get them because they're touring the world and they're rock stars. So it's pretty cool to see little old New Zealand stepping up and some of those next levels, you know, which is exciting for us down here.
0: Can you tell me the act that cost you the most over the years?
5: No.
0: Let me try another one.
5: I'll let you guess that one, though.
0: Who's the most famous? Who's the act that was the hardest and the biggest crowd puller that you've had in all your Homegrown years? I'm trying to approach it from a different angle.
5: Sure, I can see where you're going with this. I guess over the years we've had different acts at different stages have pulled different crowds. So if you look at the likes of your Fat Freddy's, your LABs, your 660s, Stan Walker, they pull some massive crowds depending on where they're sitting and releasing music and what have you. So they're huge. But then you also look at the likes, if you look at our rock stage, our last year in Wellington, you couldn't put another person in there. You know, you had Sheehard's final show, you had Devilskin playing, you had Villainy on the bill. So again, the rock crowd are a very different crowd. They show up at midday and they don't leave. They're there the entire day. So
0: so presumably when you're starting out, and I won't talk about money for too much longer, but when you're starting out, you get paid sort of X, and then as you get more famous and sort of mature into a band or an artist with lots and lots of fans, you're getting paid more, and then perhaps at some point you just start to fade down a little bit and you get a bit more realistic about what you can still afford to charge to show up.
5: Yeah, I think that's probably a way of looking at it. You know, you've got to look at what can they go and earn if they don't play a festival. So if they go do their own show, what can they earn? You've got to look at publicity. What can they do in the way of social media? Exposing the event to people that perhaps haven't heard about it before. So there's all of those factors that have to come in, because, you know, at the end of the day, we need to have certain amount of tickets to break even and to make sure we can pay everybody. So there's always those considerations when you're looking at that. It's not just the size of the artist. It's also, you know, how much how many people can they get along to them, which then goes towards that that pot of being able to make sure everybody's looked after and paid.
0: Catch a Fire have played the most Homegrowns and consistently pulled the biggest crowd, says someone on text.
5: I would just about 100% agree with them. Catch a Fire is one of those bands that we first played, and they were rock stars then. And I remember looking at Waitangi Park. So we do a lot of work. I don't get to see the event now. I sit inside a command centre with cameras. And I remember just looking at this mess group of people just heading down sort of 3 o'clock in the afternoon down the waterfront, and sure enough it was Catch Fire, and they are one of the very few bands that historically year on year can move people, move mountains almost with how many people they can get at an early start of the day. You know, they're not headlining, but they're right in the middle of that day, and they just bring people. They're phenomenal.
0: Andrew Tucker's here to answer your questions about music festivals. If you'd like to put something to him, you can text me on 2101. We'll find out whether there's a toilet to person ratio in a moment, but first here's a bit of Andrew's favourite song, Shiver Man, from Fat Freddy's Drop.

0: Shiverman, Fat Freddy's Drop. Only a Fat Freddy's Drop song can play for 3 minutes without the vocal turning up. It's a favourite of Andrew Tuck.
1: It's quite a long intro, eh?
0: Well, it's 10 minutes long. We'll get no Andrew if we played the whole thing. Okay, so how do you work out how many toilets you need at home grown?
1: So I normally work it out to a ratio. Most things in event is all maths. And then you're looking at your ratio, but then you're also looking at location and proximity to people. So the two things I look at when we're building an event is, one, what would I like things to be for me, and what would my partner like? And she's very big on, you know, making sure a toilet's really clean. She doesn't want to have to walk far. She doesn't want to have to line up. And I'm very big on making sure I can get myself a cold beverage, get her a cold drink, and make sure, again, it's not a big walk or it's not a long walk. So those things to me are the fundamentals. You know, you don't, if I sold a festival tomorrow and I said, we're going to have a lineup festival where you give me your money and you can go line up anywhere you like as long as you want all day, I wouldn't sell a single ticket. So the way I look at it is people don't go to gigs, they don't go to festivals to line up. They don't want to line up to get in. They don't want to line up to the toilet. They don't want to line up for a bar. They just want to go and enjoy their day. So the fundamental for me is making sure those things are really turnkey and really quick. And we set ourselves a target this year to get a beer with, or a drink within 60 seconds. And we were pretty proud of the fact that we got that 95% of the time. And the other goal was to make sure that no one had to wait for a toilet. Because again, if you need to go, you go to the toilet, you come out, you want to carry on your adventures. So those were the two things that we really focused on. We have in the past, but with a bit more space, we're really able to make that work this year.
0: Tell me, someone wants to know which genre brings the rowdiest crowds.
1: When you say the rowdiest, I'd say the rock stage are the ones that kind of jump around and surf and have that sort of great time there. I'd say the electronic crowd are
0: really?
1: Probably the ones that dance and party the most. Like
0: yeah.
1: They really get into it, you know. And you see them coming out of there and some of them are sweating and they're drinking the water and they're just trying to rehydrate themselves because they've just gone hard. But it really comes down to the act, you know. And it was pretty cool. Like, as I say, watching the likes of the Jordan Luck Band, they opened for us this year. And, you know, watching the old-timers just really jump into that and go hard. And a lot of them had their younger kids with them, 25, 30, and they were going off to Jordan Luck. So I don't think there's one particular demograph or one sort of genre that does that. I really just think it's really about the vibe that the artist brings, which, again, is one of the reasons we put them all into one green room, because they all bounce off each other. You know, you've got rock acts talking to electronic acts, and they all vibe up. So by the time they get on stage, they're so excited, they just bring it on the ground. And then that vibes the audience, and it's just a roll-on effect, which is cool, you know, and that's what it's all about. That's why you go to festivals.
0: 2101, if you'd like to text in a question. Someone wants to know about the proportion of male artists to female artists, so I'll broaden that question. Do you, once you've got your lineup, look down and think, oh, we need a bit more of this sort of artist, including a kind of a gender split?
1: No, I've never really looked at it as a gender split. I generally look at it and go, who can we give an opportunity to? Who is worth the opportunity? And who can we get? And sometimes there's a lot of time that I can't get artists I want. You know, I've tried to get Lord for a few years, can't get her. I've tried to get Benny for a few years, can't get her. A lot of the girls, they go hammer and tongs for like 6 or 12 months, and then they're so good they go overseas, and they travel overseas. So it's never a male or female ratio. I never look at it like that. It's really about who we can pick the phone up to, have a chat to, and go, hey, if I can't get you this year, can we look at 2027 or can we look at 2028? Will you be available? Don't know, we're touring, you know, and we've kind of got to work around that. And then we've got to look at who can bring a crowd in. There's no point in me putting 4 or 5 people on the bill just based on perhaps I should or perhaps I shouldn't. If there's no one in front of me, that's not good for me. And it's also not good for their career or their confidence, because if they go and stand somewhere and everywhere else is pumping and their stage has got 120 people, they're not going to feel like they're being successful either. So there's a multitude of things you've got to think about before just throwing somebody on a bill for the sake of it.
0: Thank you. Now, March is a fairly settled time of the year weather-wise, but, you know, stuff does happen. So do you have insurance?

0: an idea and a way of how to come through.
1: What was the postponement? Was that weather?
0: Yeah, on we got a storm came through Wellington, 150, 160k winds. We snapped marquee legs. Basically, I got passed by a portaloo at one stage.
1: You got what?
0: I got passed by a portaloo. and when you realise when it's that windy, you're like, this is not looking good. So, you know, you do have these things occur. So you kind of work all those into your planning. And we've had a lot of challenges over the years. We've had times where we've had council and building come down and say, hey, look, you can't put this back together. But like I said earlier, we're kind of a bunch of Hamilton lads that go, don't tell us we can't do something. Let's put the challenge out there. And we always make sure that, you know, we're always mindful that people have paid for accommodation and flights and all of those things.
1: Oh, yeah.
0: You know, Wellington, about 4 years ago, we had massive weather bomb hit. And I don't know if you know, but trying to get hay bales in Wellington is impossible. They don't have those things. So we ended up going to Wairarapa, and we had a couple of B trains of hay. And that brought in, and the boys were there at 6 o'clock in the morning, and we put that over all the area and all the ground to soak up the moisture. Wow. So that we could open our gates so that people weren't walking through the mud and wrecking their nice pretty shoes and all that sort of stuff. So it's just really really been able to just be ready for the unexpected, I guess.
1: Have you become more conscious of waste, sustainability, environmental impacts over the years?
0: Yeah, 100%. Yeah. Now, when we first started doing events, I guess, in the early 2000s, I started doing events in 98. You know, everything just went into a wheelie bin or a skip bag. Now we take all our cans are separated out, and they go to a place, I can't remember the name of it for now, but they take all of those cans, they recycle them, and they put that money back into meals for families.
1: Oh, cool.
0: So I know last year we were able to do just under 2,000 meals for families. And this year I haven't got the report back from them yet, but I think we had about 12 skips of cans, and we put those into bags and everything for them, and then they take them to the recyclers and take that money and help feed families that are a little bit less fortunate.
1: Does it sound like, would Cans for Kai, would that be them?
0: That's them. That's
1: yeah.
0: them.
1: Yeah. Okay. So, yeah, heading in the right direction with that. I imagine there's still a bit of plastic waste that you can't do without.
0: Oh, look, hey, there's some things that we can't fix. You know, we don't have... recyclable zip ties or cable ties at the moment. You know, there's no such thing in the world. But again, all of our, we had 50 food vendors this year. They all bring paper cardboard plates and knives and forks that can be disposed of correctly and what have you. So there's no plastic from that perspective. It's more in some of the things you have to build.
1: You do what you can.
0: There's no options, yeah.
1: Someone listening wants to know what you do, and tell me if this has ever happened, if a big act is playing longer than their allotted time on stage.
0: the managers are all briefed very, very early, and we've got some pretty strict rules and regulations, whether that be in Wellington or in Hamilton. And out of respect for the city that we're at, we always make sure that we start on time and we finish on time. And those acts that are headlining last are briefed pretty solid on that, as is our production guys. So if for some reason it was that they get about a 60-second limit.
1: Is that all?
0: But that's all they get. Because if I've promised the city that I'm going to turn the noise down at 11 and at 10 past 11 it's still going, they've got no faith in me anymore. But if I say we're going to turn off at 11 and they hear it go off at 11, then everyone goes, hey, you know. And if I look, we left Wellington and, you know, for the last 4 or 5 years in Wellington, we never had a noise control complaint. You know, and we've got some DB pumping out of that place. So, you know, it's just out of respect for a city. And the way I look at it, a successful event is, you know, if we get welcomed back by the general public and by business and by council and by police, that's a successful event because they're asking us back. So out of respect for the city that we're in, we always make sure we adhere to the rules and restrictions that we've got.
1: Andrew Tuck, answering your questions about music festivals. If you've got one, send it through on 2101. Which New Zealand artist is the biggest diva, Andrew?
0: I'm not answering that one either.
1: Thought you might say that. All right.
0: I love the question, though.
1: How do you stop the noise from one stage bleeding into another? Is that a lesson in physics, or does it just not really come up?
0: No, 100% comes up, particularly this year because of the way and the proximity of all the stages were to each other. So

0: we get somebody way smarter than me that's in sound and that sort of thing, and they help us program and map. Obviously now with technology, we can send sound out to a certain, say 100 metres, and then you can start to dump sound. So we do a set, we do a design, and then we take that to a audio engineer, and then they go through and look at all of the factors that they need to be, the type of system that's in there. We might angle a stage 2 degrees this way, 3 degrees that way, and then based on their modelling, we're able to know how to build to make sure that there is no sound bleed across the site.
1: Have you ever had to cancel or discipline an act because of their behaviour?
0: Yes, we've had to not cancel, but we've had to have a word with a couple of, with an act in the past.
1: Who was it, and what did they do?
0: I cannot tell you who it is, but I can tell you they were just being disrespectful of their surroundings, probably a little bit cocky, so to speak. But after a chat, they kind of came back the next day and realised and apologised and all is well. But hey, you know, at the end of the day, people are people, humans are humans. We all make a mistake, and it's how that's rectified is the key, right?
1: How do you work out how much to charge for a ticket?
0: It should be a lot more than it is. You know, if we look back to when we first started, it was $79 a ticket. If you look inflation and all those sorts of things now, the ticket should be somewhere up in the mid-200s. But unfortunately, that's not viable. And the biggest thing with festivals, particularly with Jim Beam Homegrown, is that we always want to make sure it's accessible to most people. So we try and price our tickets in what we think is fair and reasonable, what we think that the average Kiwi could afford, and then really work on the fact that we're going to have to make it slightly increase in numbers to make the difference of what perhaps a ticket should be costing. So it really is a tight game.
1: Okay.
0: Not an easy one.
1: Got two texts here. One's from a fireworks guy offering his services, and one's from a private chef. So if you're interested in either of those, let us know. I've got one quick question to end. Has it made you rich, Andrew?
0: Absolutely not. The game is a tough one. Sometimes you do well, and then other times you don't, and that goes back on the mortgage again, and you have to explain to the wife why the mortgage has gone back up. So
1: pleasure
0: it's
1: to talk
0: definitely
1: to you.
0: Not good.
1: Great to have you, and thanks so much, Andrew Tuck, in our Hamilton studio on music festivals.
2: RNZ Pacific, Talo for Lava, I'm Johnny Blades. Pakistan's Prime Minister says a peace deal between the United States and Iran has been reached. US President Donald Trump has confirmed the announcement, as has Iran's Deputy Foreign Minister on Iranian state TV. World Watch's Neva Chittick has the latest.
3: In a statement on social media, Pakistani Prime Minister Shehbaz Sharif says both sides have declared the immediate and permanent termination of military operations on all fronts, including in Lebanon. Mr. Sharif says an official signing ceremony will take place at the end of this week in Switzerland. He's thanked Saudi Arabia, Qatar and Turkey for their role in the talks and says mediators will facilitate a series of meetings this week. Donald Trump says he's authorised the lifting of the US blockade of Iranian ports in the Strait of Hormuz. Iran's deputy foreign minister says the text of the Memorandum of Understanding will be followed by a 60-day negotiating period. Israel is yet to comment.
2: Meanwhile, as the Middle East situation draws cautious hope internationally for a lasting truce, the new chair of the Pacific Islands Forum has appealed for global peace and stability. Matthew Wale, who assumed the role after replacing Jeremiah Manele as Solomon Islands Prime Minister last month, has put out his first statement as chair. He says the Pacific region's vision for the blue Pacific continent can only be realised in a world at peace. Mr. Wale says the Pacific Islands region is reliant on the resilience of global supply chains and the stability of the rules-based international system.
4: Recent events remind us that in an interconnected world, instability anywhere can create consequences everywhere. Our appeal for global peace is therefore more than a statement. It is a call for dialogue, for cooperation, and a call for the peaceful resolution of crises.
2: Fiji police say they have put four officers on leave after confirming their direct involvement in a raid on the home of Sakiase Ose Randravu. Mr. Randravu died last week, several weeks after the raid took place in April, and his family alleged that he was beaten and tortured by officers on the night of the raid. In a statement, police say four of those officers are now on leave with their salaries halved and they face a disciplinary process. Meanwhile, a resident Fiji magistrate is recommending a full inquest after Mr. Randravu's family asked for an entirely new autopsy on his body. The Secretariat of the Pacific Regional Environment Program, or SPREP, says the El Nino phase has arrived in the Pacific Islands. And Vanuatu's Met Service has confirmed the same thing. Kaya Selby has more.
5: SPREP says that sea surface temperature readings and Southern Oscillation Index values have met the threshold. An El Nino event occurs when the ocean becomes warmer than usual, affecting rainfall and wind patterns. SPREP's climate science director, Salisa Nime, says over the coming months, Western Pacific countries are likely to experience drier than usual conditions, increasing the risk of drought. Meanwhile, Central and Eastern Pacific Island countries can expect above normal rainfall. Ms. Nime says Pacific Met Services are working together for a coordinated regional response.
2: Fiji's Ministry of Education has frozen all new infrastructure spending. The Fiji Times reports any contracts that haven't yet been signed have been frozen, pending review, and projects that have not reached the contract award stage have been put on hold. Schools have also been advised not to enter into any new financial commitments, while the Prime Minister, Seteveni Rambuka, will need to personally approve any new hires. It follows broader government directives aimed at conserving fuel. The Northern Marianas government has renewed its state of significant emergency for another 30 days as recovery from Super Typhoon Senlaku continues. Governor David Apatang signed the executive order last week, saying many households remain without power and while debris removal is ongoing. Christina Persico has more.
6: The order noted that while considerable progress has been made in restoring utilities, transportation and communications systems, full power restoration remains weeks away. The Federal Emergency Management Agency has approved more than $26.2 million in assistance to more than 11,000 applicants. The US Small Business Administration has provided about $12 million in loans. The US Army Corps of Engineers reported more than 55,000 cubic yards of debris collected on Saipan and nearly 11,000 cubic yards on Tinian.
2: A Samoan composer says it means a great deal for Pasifika people to see their music and culture recognised. Composer Tuilangi Ingelese Ete was a member of the very first New Zealand Secondary Students Choir in 1986. This year the choir is marking 40 years. And Tuilangi told RNZ's 9 to Noon that's what he admires about choral music in New Zealand.
7: It's become so diverse now. You know, Māori and Pacific repertoire is a common part of our the big scene competitions now. And it's so wonderful to see. And I've just recently come back from the big scene regionals where I presented the Pacifica Award for the most outstanding Pacific song. So it's embracing of all our cultures and all our sounds in Aotearoa.
2: Tuilangi has since gone on to work on the film scores for Tina, Moana and Lord of the Rings. He'll be emceeing an event celebrating 40 years of the New Zealand Secondary Students Choir at Auckland's Holy Trinity Cathedral early next month. In sport, the All Whites opening Football World Cup game against Iran tomorrow is attracting a lot of attention for reasons not all relating to sport. All Whites coach Darren Beasley brushed aside the political backdrop to the game, saying his players were focused solely on football. Beasley knows the majority of the crowd in Los Angeles Stadium will be backing the Iranians and says his players need to be ready for that.
8: Once the game starts, you know, sometimes the crowd disappears and you get playing, you know, and that's the place we need to get to where we're playing our game. You know, there's going to be a lot of distractions around. And I want the players to enjoy that. You know, you should enjoy that big crowd. That's why you play football.
2: In World Cup results overnight and this morning, Ivory Coast beat Ecuador 1-0. Germany earlier kicked off their World Cup campaign by crushing Curacao 7-1 in Houston. And Japan twice came back from a goal down to secure a 2-2 draw with the Netherlands. Fiji has named a 58-member squad for the 2026 Commonwealth Games in Glasgow, Scotland, next month. The Fiji Association of Sports and National Olympic Committee revealed the names in Suva on Friday, with Chief Executive Vanessa Kilner saying they are confident Team Fiji will do well at the Games. Fiji will compete in eight sports, including athletics, 3x3 basketball, bowling, boxing, judo, para-athletics, swimming and weightlifting. And that's a bulletin of news and sport from RNZ Pacific. For more stories, you can visit our website rnz.co.nz/Pacific.
9: Kia ora nei te autaiake. This is Tangata Te Moana from RNZ Pacific. I'm Tiana Haxton. Coming up...
10: When the military and the police get together, we tend to see an increase in torture allegations and beatings during arrest.
9: Amnesty calls for suspension of Fiji police officers amid death probe. Later on, a Kiwi Army engineer is honoured for response work in Vanuatu.
11: With plenty of doom and gloom in the world when people are in need, then people all band together.
9: And we meet Auckland's newest inclusive rugby team.
12: You don't have to choose between who you are and playing the sport that you love. You can be both.
9: But first...
13: They are killing our dolphins and it is not a very good thing to do.
9: Video emerges from PNG of a purse signer catching dolphins. There's outrage in Papua New Guinea over signs that a Filipino tuna fishing fleet is catching dolphins, which is outlawed in the country. This follows video from Manus province showing crew on a purse sign vessel, the Red Robin 88, hauling in dead dolphins. Johnny Blade saw the video.
2: The locally based foreign fishing vessel is owned by Frabel, a Philippines-based company that's part of a fleet network that has long operated in Papua New Guinea waters. Manus local Jonathan Semen says his community is extremely concerned about what the fishing crew appear to be doing on the video.
13: As an individual, I was very angry when I saw that there were dead dolphins in the net. I think that's not good. They are killing our dolphins and it is not a very good thing to do. We should be protecting them.
2: He says the footage is very clear.
13: They are holding on to their boat tons and tons and tons of tuna, but at the same time, they are pulling out dead dolphins from the net. And that's what makes me very cross, because we love dolphin. We preserve dolphin in our areas.
2: A large number of dolphins live in the sea around Manus province, where they are highly valued by local communities as sentient beings who help people lost at sea find their way home.
13: There are thousands and thousands. We have a lot and lots of dolphin in around Manus areas. Mm. We love them. They are part of us.
2: Jonathan Semen says local communities do what they can to protect the dolphins.
13: We like to look after various species like dolphins, so that will make our people very, very angry when they come across this video.
2: But the anger is not confined to Manus locals. In a short statement to RNZ Pacific, PNG's Minister for Fisheries and Marine Resources, Jelta Wong, says catching dolphins is illegal, adding that he is investigating this incident and that the perpetrators will be penalised heavily. He says he's expecting a report on the incident from the National Fisheries Authority's Surveillance Office.
9: Amnesty International has raised concerns about the recent death of Fijian man Sakiasi Ose Randravu. Mr. Randravu's family alleged that he died due to complications from a severe beating by police and military officers in late April. Kuroi Hawkins has the details.
14: Amnesty Pacific spokesperson Kate Schutze says the family's allegations fit the typical Fiji profile.
10: The pattern of allegations that we're seeing in this case does align with what we've seen in the past. Like sometimes a person can be so severely beaten that it could take weeks for them to die from those injuries. We've also seen past reports of victims being sodomized, sexually humiliated as a part of their arrest.
14: It's a grim verdict for Fiji's police and military, who've been working together in anti-drug enforcement as a joint task force. Sakiasi Ose Randravu's family allege he was tortured, sodomised even. They say he had been targeted by the military, who falsely accused them of stealing a laptop. But for Mrs. Schutze, the military ought not to be anywhere near police work.
10: When the military and the police get together for joint operations, we tend to see an increase in torture allegations and beatings during arrest. The military aren't usually trained in general policing matters. They're trained to operate in war contexts, which is very different to policing matters domestically.
14: She says it also has historical links around Fiji's security forces being able to operate with impunity.
10: We also see this pattern in Fiji that arises from its history of military coups and the military thinking it's above the law and that it can get away with these behaviours because it certainly has in the past. It has constitutional immunities built in for it, and therefore that creates this sense that people feel like they can get away with these offences or they're less likely to receive more than a slap on a wrist when it happens.
14: Fiji's police are investigating 12 officers for their involvement in the raid of Sakyasiose Randravu's home. Ms. Schutze says they need to be suspended altogether. The family are also challenging the autopsy, which found he had died of sepsis more than a month after his alleged beating. Police reject the family's narrative. The military have not responded to requests for comment.
9: A New Zealand Army engineer honoured for his emergency response work in Vanuatu says the award reflects the efforts of an entire community banding together to save lives. Warrant Officer Class 2 Rob Allen was awarded the New Zealand Distinguished Service Decoration in this year's King's Birthday Honours for his leadership during a plane crash and a deadly earthquake in Vanuatu. The Nelson-born engineer has been seconded to the Vanuatu Mobile Force Engineer Squadron since 2023. He told me the award was totally unexpected.
15: A little bit of a shock, to be fair. Like most soldiers, I'm not great with getting awards, but I was grateful, just a bit humbled, I suppose. It validates that I'm working in well with the soldiers over here, and together we're doing a good job.
9: In July 2024, Allen and a team of engineers responded quickly after a light aircraft crashed into a plantation near Port Vila Airport. After gathering chainsaws and other equipment, they raced to the scene where emergency crews were already treating the injured. His team cleared a route through trees, bush and fences, allowing ambulances to reach the wreckage. They then provided muscle power to pull the ambulances through boggy areas. The collaborative response left a lasting impression on him.
15: That has been the most rewarding piece for all of us. With plenty of doom and gloom in the world, you see when people are in need, then people all band together to go in and help.
9: 5 months later, Allen found himself at the centre of an even bigger emergency when a 7.3 magnitude earthquake struck. He was in the middle of repairing a padlock during lunch break when he was knocked to the ground.
15: It was a big, big hit. Felt like a train hit me outside of the building or something. Mm-hmm. And I saw everyone else heading outside, so I went outside as well too. And there was a second. It was like a big shunt chucked me to the ground, and then I just sort of started realizing what had happened.
9: After confirming his wife and two children were safe, Allen launched into the response efforts.
15: Then there was a tsunami warning, so we were helping people to go up to higher ground. Mm-hmm. And while we were helping people, a guy came up to us and said, look, there's a building in town that has collapsed and there's some people trapped under there.
9: His team collected gear and headed to the collapsed Billabong building, where survivors were heard calling out from beneath the rubble. Allen says the moment the first survivor was pulled from the debris has been ingrained into his memories.
15: One lady was out within about 3 hours. Yeah, it was jubilation. Everyone was clapping and cheering, and she was on a stretcher and formed a human chain going down off the rubble down to the pro-medical vehicle. There was probably about 40 people on site all cheering and stuff.
9: He says he was impressed by how Vanuatu's people collaborated to respond to both the plane crash and the earthquake.
15: They would have a natural disaster every 2 years. Big cyclones every couple of years that cause horrific damage. And they are just incredibly resilient. The people that do work here are strong people, strong, confident people. When you get a bunch of strong, confident people, if they can collaborate, they can get a lot of things done.
9: Beyond emergency work, Alan has been overseeing community construction projects, including school classrooms, childcare centres and dormitories. And after nearly 3 years in Vanuatu, Alan says the memories he will take home are priceless.
15: Raising my children for 3 years on this beautiful island, working doing the community projects and seeing how happy people are, the earthquake and the plane crash, that's going to be significant as well to me, like actually getting in and saving some lives. So yeah, memories are bountiful.
9: You don't have to choose between who you are and playing the sport that you love. That's the message behind Auckland's newest inclusive club rugby team, Te Papapa Wolves. The Onehunga-based team played their debut match last month, embracing players of all backgrounds, ages and orientation, especially Pacifica, Rainbow and Takatāpui communities. It's the second inclusive rugby team in Auckland, and its co-founder Jay Fa'ata Vailuanga says it's about the sport being a place where everyone belongs, where rainbow youth can see themselves, feel proud, and know they have a home in the game. Susanna Suisuiki went along to a Te Papapa Wolves home game and spoke to Jay Fa'ata Vailuanga, who also plays for the team. She began by asking him about how the vision for Te Papapa Wolves all started.
12: Yeah, the idea and the vision started with a talanoa between myself and the mother of our team, Mama O. You know, we just got together and I think it's a vision and idea that was inspired by, you know, a lot of players, past players, who've always wanted to have a Pacific kaupapa inclusive rugby team in Aotearoa, and there's never been one created. I mean, there was one that was started before, but there's never been one that's community rooted, that's based on, you know, Pacific values. So yeah, we came together, we reached out to Auckland Rugby, Michaela, shout out to Michaela. She connected us with Te Papapa leadership and the board. And so we came together and had a talanoa together and just talked about, you know, what this team like means, you know, for the club and for the community. And so, and it turns out that the values of what this team is about aligns really, really well with the kaupapa of Te Papapa and what they're all about in terms of diversity, inclusion, you know, weaving in, you know, Pacific values that reflects the community in Unihunga and Te Papapa and in this area.
16: Going back to your personal experiences, what was it like playing for mainstream rugby teams that didn't have this kaupapa or missional vision?
12: From my experience, you know, it's mostly positive. You know, I was really lucky to be in those mainstreams where I enjoyed playing, but I feel like I could never be authentically myself in there. You know, as queer people, you know, we find we have to adapt and we have to find different versions of ourselves, you know, to suit the environment that we're in. And so, you know, even though I enjoyed playing in those mainstream teams, I still feel like, you know, I could never be fully myself. And I think this team is all about is it's welcoming everybody, you know, to be their authentic self and just be who you are and just enjoy playing rugby.
16: Since playing for Te Papapa Wolves, what has it done to your mental health or just your well-being overall?
12: Oh, massive, you know, like I think for the first time ever, you know, I look forward to like coming to training, I look forward to like seeing all the boys and all our supporters and everybody at the club. It's been a mana enhancing experience since we first, you know, started as a team and as a club. I can speak for my mates as well and for everybody in our team, you know, they love coming to training, you know, like our team is more than just being, you know, an inclusive team for Rainbow, for our trans, for our Takatāpui, for our queer Pacific identity. It's also for everybody of all ages, of all abilities. You know, we have dads, you know, I think the oldest guy, you know, the oldest person in our team is about in their late 50s and the youngest is 16. And so there's some really special connections and special relationships and interactions, you know, happening within our team. You know, like we've got so many different people from different backgrounds. We've got a dad and a son playing rugby for the first time together. We had parents who used to wait in the car and on the sideline where they come to drop off their kids in our junior teams. Now they see us, you know, training on the other field and they jump in and then, you know, it's such a beautiful connections and relationship. And yeah, it's been a huge like learning journey for everybody, you know, like coming together and just learning from each other.
16: How do you guys actively address homophobia and transphobia?
12: I think for us, it's all about our why, what we're all about, you know, what our values are. Our team is about, you know, is rooted in our Pacific values, you know, of alofa, of fa'alualu, of love and respect for each other, of tautua, of service and inclusion. You know, that's what our team is all about. And we're very intentional. That's what we stand for. And we have to start with ourselves first, our talanoa, building that culture, that inclusive culture within our team first, ensuring that it is a safe space, you know, for everybody.
16: What message do you have for any young athlete that's struggling to come out to their teams?
12: It's okay. Oh my gosh, I'm going to try. It's okay to be who you are, and it's okay. Take your time. That's your truth to tell when you're ready. You know, when you're ready, that's your truth to tell and to share with your loved ones, with your community, with your people, with your chosen family. You don't have to choose between who you are and playing the sport that you love. You can be both. And if you can't find a team that allows you to be who you are, that celebrates who you are and what you bring to that team, just know that there's a place for you here at Te Papapa. And then the Wolves, come play for the Wolves.
9: 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Still to come.
17: It really breaks my heart for the animals, but also for people themselves.
9: 60% of livestock on Saipan was wiped out by Super Typhoon Sinlaku. Also, Nauru premieres its first feature film.
18: I wanted to create something that showed Nauru at its core.
9: But first, we learn about PNG communities affected by an underwater volcano. The southern coastline of PNG's Manus Island has been inundated by huge rafts of pumice created by an erupting undersea volcano in the Bismarck Sea. The submarine volcano has been emitting a large steam plume since early May, while the rapidly cooling lava produced masses of pumice. Johnny Blades has more.
19: Geodetic surveyors have been monitoring the submarine eruption around 125 kilometres southeast of Manus, but can't say whether it's likely to develop into something major. But for Manus's southern communities, it's already a major problem. Vast rafts of pumice have drifted with the tides up against the island. A former local MP and crocodile hunter, Ron Knight, says some of the rafts are several kilometres in area and up to 5 metres deep.
20: This is a disaster. You know, we were expecting tsunamis, and in fact, they turned around and got us another way. People cannot get their boats out from the beaches. It's impossible to put a motor down and run it. You can't pull a boat through it.
19: Ron Knight says the pumice rafts are devastating marine life that people rely on, particularly around the reefs. The pumice is also choking off the key waterway known as Lonyu Passage and threatening access to Manus's main town, Lorengau.
20: But the way it's going, my fear is we have these huge rafts coming in through the heads here into Lorengau town. They stuff up our wharves and our landing ramps, which will make it impossible for us to get food and get service by vessels coming in.
19: He says the disruption to marine traffic for people in this region is set to hurt at a time when basic living costs are high.
20: It will definitely impact on our South Coast people because they will have to come right around the heads, and that's another 10, 15 gallons back and forward around that area to get back into Lorengau town. Added expense. They can't go on the reefs. The reefs are inundated, so there's no more octopus or no more fresh fish on the tables in the markets from now on. We'll be relying on pelagic fish, which a lot of people cannot go out to sea and get now because their boats are all tied up.
19: Ron Knight says the situation requires urgent action.
20: So definitely the government has got to do something about it, find a methodology, whether it's bringing in barges with excavators or whatever, but it has to be done. We have to stop this. We have to sort it out, and we have to do it now, not later.
19: He says the Manus community is resilient.
20: We need barges here with excavators on them, or we have to find a way to remove it from the seashore and get it up onto the beach and maybe use it as backfill for swampy areas in the town area. But it would be a huge application that, you know, would need to be done.
19: Meanwhile, PNG's Prime Minister James Marape says relevant agencies have been directed to produce a full assessment of the volcanic activity and begin planning a response.
9: Tuhura Otago Museum's newly redeveloped Pacific Cultures Gallery has reopened after a 16-month transformation. Tangata Moana, Peoples of the Ocean, was redesigned with direct input from Pacifica communities. The redevelopment comes as museums around the world face growing calls to work more closely with Indigenous communities when dealing with their artefacts and histories. It was important to the gallery's collection technician, Jonika Edgecombe, to invite Pacifica communities into their storage spaces, allowing them to decide how they wanted to be represented in the gallery's exhibits.
0: Nothing for us without us, that's the saying, eh? 100%. There's so much to gain and nothing to lose by uplifting the voices of, you know, the people whose treasures you're showcasing, and you get a much more authentic representation.
9: Visitors entering the gallery are greeted by a vibrant new carpet designed by Samoan artist Ana Teofilo, featuring motifs from different cultures found throughout their collection. The redesigned space also includes modern digital information labels, allowing for updates to be easily added. But a highlight of the new layout are the dedicated sections representing individual Pacific nations.
0: It happens a lot to the Pacific. It gets homogenized, it gets grouped into one lump. But every culture and every nation that we've tried to represent is also its own, in its own right. You know, we have unique identities as well, and I think it was really important to get that celebration of every individual culture without disregarding the connections between.
9: The gallery's Pacifica engagement manager says this is what the community wanted. Leota Meredith says the consultation process helped fill gaps in the museum's understanding of artefacts that had entered their collection long ago, often with very little information included.
21: Our people reached out home when they were unsure. We were very blessed that many of our Pacifica communities, they reached out home. They went home and they helped us with that information. That to me is something special.
9: She says this interactive community outreach is how other museums should approach researching Pacific cultures. For New Zealand-born Pacifica people, Edgecombe says Tangata Moana can foster connections to their cultural heritage. As a Samoan who grew up in New Zealand with little knowledge of her Pacific identity, she says it was all the more important to create an inviting space that fosters reconnection.
0: Spaces like museums offer a gateway, a place to start. I think it can be really special, and the community has selected things that can represent them, so you're getting a more authentic gateway to begin with. I think it's an in for people like me who grew up not knowing a huge amount and want that reconnection.
9: Meredith pointed out that this hunger for connection extends beyond one generation. She says the parents and grandparents who migrated to New Zealand may have lost touch with home.
21: And let's encourage our youth and also our parents. And remember, we're an intergenerational communal peoples. The beautiful balance is that you have the lens of those who want to know, and then you've got those of us who are needing to be reminded.
9: She says Tangata Moana can help all ages connect with who they are as Pacifica people.
21: And I think that is part of the overall journey of self-identity, of cultural identity. Our stories makes us who we are in connection with the space and of the treasures that are inspired and housed here.
9: With Indigenous communities involved every step of the way, museum staff hope Otago's Tangata Moana will continue to evolve as one of New Zealand's most authentic galleries of Pacific cultures. Super Typhoon Sinlaku has wiped out up to 60% of the livestock on Saipan. The revelation dealing yet another blow to the Commonwealth of the Northern Mariana Islands post-storm recovery. Sinlaku hit the US territory on the 14th of April with all the intensity of a Category 5 cyclone battering the islands for up to 72 hours, causing widespread devastation to local infrastructure and the economy. RNZ Pacific's correspondent in Saipan, Mark Rabago, filed this report, presented here by Koroi Hawkins.
1: The Commonwealth's Agriculture Director says Super Typhoon Sinlaku wiped out up to 60% of livestock on the main island of Saipan. Charles ICM says preliminary assessments show major losses among cattle, poultry, pigs and goats.
3: For livestock, we're looking at probably 50 to 60% loss of livestock. It's all lack of water, heat stress. You know, it was really hot. There were no more shade and most of their infrastructure was damaged.
1: The latest numbers show Saipan's cattle population fell from 675 before the typhoon to 280 after the storm. Poultry dropped from 7,148 to 4,554, swine from 1,143 to 515, and goats from 653 to about 300. Mr. ICM says farmers also face challenges disposing of animal carcasses after the storm because of blocked roads and limited transportation. U.S. Department of Agriculture APHIS veterinary medical officer Dr. Shana Tannenbaum says the losses were difficult for both animals and owners.
17: It really breaks my heart for the animals, but also for people themselves. I know how much these animals mean to them and how much people rely on these animals. And I hope by helping to take care of the animals, we're also helping to take care of people.
1: Officials say some farmers reported livestock losses from Sinlaku were worse than those suffered during Super Typhoon Yutu in 2018. Cattle are expected to recover faster because grazing areas are beginning to regenerate after recent rains, but swine and poultry farmers continue to struggle with feed supplies and providing balanced diets for surviving animals. So far, only Saipan has been assessed, with surveys of Tinian and Rota expected later this month or next month.
9: The producers of Nauru's first feature film hopes the project will inspire young Nauruans to explore careers in film. Shot entirely in Nauru, Far End of the Sea is a historical drama set in 1842 and follows a shipwrecked Scottish sailor who forms an unexpected friendship with a Nauru man amid local tensions. I spoke to two of the producers, who were also the lead actors, Jamie Coffer and Kramer Kane. I asked Kane, an Australian-based Nauruan actor, how special the project was to him.
22: Extra million percent special. Yeah, absolutely. This is the first time a film has ever been shot. It's not a documentary. It's not a news piece. It's not a vlog or a TikTok. Or, you know, this is an actual professionally done movie, you know, short feature film that not only was, you know, well received by the bigwigs, but it was also really well received by the public. Honestly, Jamie will agree, we didn't care what the rest of the world thought. As long as Nauru itself, they loved it, and we're really proud that, you know, it turned out in a very positive way.
9: Well, congratulations and well done. I've seen so many photos of the community posting up at the premiere and everything. It looked like it was an amazing time. Coming to you, Jamie, why Nauru? When you were coming up with a story, you know, there's probably a lot more easier accessible Pacific Island countries for filming. But why Nauru?
18: Would you believe me if I told you Nauru was my first home? So I was born in Melbourne. When I was 1 year old, my family and I moved to Nauru. So my first memories of life, like literal memories of life itself, is of Nauru, is playing in the backyard in our house in Nauru. And I've lived in other Pacific islands, but Nauru is a very special place. It's the people. And I think it's because it's my childhood home. And I love Nauru.
9: So it's a homecoming for both of you then, being able to do this film. So then what was it like at the local premiere? What was the reception and the reaction from the people when seeing their own beautiful scenery and their own people on the big screen for the first time?
18: It was amazing, because the thing was, what we ended up doing was we used old Nauruan in the actual film. So it's not, and Jeremy, you can probably elaborate more on this. It's not a Nauruan that's spoken today. It was a Nauruan that was, it's almost not a forgotten Nauruan, but a Nauruan that's pure at its core, isn't it, Kramer?
22: Yeah, words that are not being used today, we translated into, you know, we had our Jote, Jocelyn Begego, he was our cultural and language consultant on set. Going back to the red carpet and stuff, yes, they love the language, they love the scenery, they love seeing Nauru again in that light and not in a documentary or in a news report, you know. And that was a big thing for them, that, and they loved it, yeah.
9: For some time now, we've only really seen Nauru appearing in international headlines, primarily for political stories or regarding the offshore detention centre, perhaps. So how important was it to tell this story featuring Nauru's culture, identity, the scenery, and as you've said, the ancient language as well?
18: For me, it was really important. And also, when I originally wrote this story, I wanted to create something that showed Nauru at its core and what it's at the heart of the Nauruan people, which is what I experienced when I was there. And I wanted to show a story of two lost people. And anyone can relate, whether you are in Nauru, Tonga, Samoa, Cook Islands, or in Djibouti or Jamaica. You know, it's a story of love and loss and isolation and also friendship and the possibilities of what this could all be.
9: And what's next? Are there any other stories you're keen on telling in Nauru, or maybe stories from a myth or legend? What can we expect to hear from you all in future?
18: Well, the best thing about Nauru is, like other islands in the Pacific, it is full of legends and it is full of tales. And whether those tales are historic, myths, or whatever, and that's another thing. And I've said this before, like, I think some of the best storytellers come from the Pacific Islanders. And I think it comes from the culture in the Pacific of, you know, being able to tell a story around a campfire or around a celebration and just tell stories. I think it's an innate thing in the Pacific culture to be storytellers. And hopefully, you know, with the legends that exist in Nauru, you know, who knows what's next? Hopefully something.
9: Amazing. Well, thank you both so much for your time. This has been an incredible kōrero, and congratulations once again.
22: Thank you, Tana. Thank you so Make much. Sure you watch it and tell us what you think, all right?
9: That's Tangata Te Moana for this week. For all episodes, head over to rnz.co.nz/Pacific. We're also on Spotify, Apple and iHeartRadio. 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
4: And this is something I did not know about. Nauru is looking to change its name. The world's smallest republic. It's in the Pacific, about 4,000 kilometres northeast of Auckland. Last month, unanimously backed a name change proposal. Its parliament did anyway. And soon locals will get a chance to have their say in a national referendum. Here to tell us more is Stephen Rotuva, a Pro Vice Chancellor Pacific and Director of the Macmillan Brown Centre for Pacific Studies at the University of Canterbury. Hi there, Stephen.
5: Hey, good afternoon. How are you?
4: Lovely to talk to you. Bulunaka, what a nice and what an interesting story. So tell us, what is the reason for the name change, the proposed name change?
5: Well, I suppose it's been around for some time. In fact, a number of countries in the Pacific have had that a name change process, Vanuatu from New Hebrides to Vanuatu. And in the case of Nauru, the name change, Nauru, actually, it's a Europeanized version of the original name, which is Nauero. So they just want to change that. I mean, all around the world, it's been happening as well.
4: Yeah.
5: From Peking to Beijing, from Bombay to Mumbai, because early Europeans, of course, it can be understood how, from a different language system, you pronounce names in a particular way. So there is now an attempt to try and rectify some of those.
4: So is Nauru an English transliteration or an English interpretation of a name?
5: Yeah, Nauru is actually a kind of anglicised version of Nauru.
4: Stephen Rotuva, we lost you there for a moment, Stephen, but tell us again the new name. You were just getting into it when you got cut off there. Nauru, have I got that right?
5: Yes, Nauru is the original name, and which was anglicized into Nauru. So they want to go back to the original pronunciation, which is significant for them because it's part of where they reconnect with their identity as an indigenous group. And certainly a case of cultural sovereignty in terms of trying to reclaim what was lost. Yeah.
4: So Parliament has voted unanimously for it. How is the population feeling? I guess there's might be a little bit of a sense that Nauru, is famous under the previous name. So do you want to throw that all out with it? Or are most people thinking, hey, let's get back to what it originally was?
5: Well, I think the fact that it's been passed unanimously by Parliament reflects the general sentiments within the population. There have been referendums in the past as well, which didn't go well. Like the, I think it was 2008 or possibly 10, the referendum on the constitution, which did not pass. But this time, I think it's probably going to be passed very, very easily by the Nauru population.
4: Does it have a meaning, Nauru, or does it capture anything that Nauru misses, apart from, of course, the fact that it is the correct version of the country's name?
5: I'm not exactly sure about the meaning of the term, and I'm sure there's some traditional cosmological connection there in terms of meaning and in terms of how it connects with the culture as a people.
4: Yeah. And the Nauruan language itself could be classified as a little endangered. Do you think something like this could play a role in keeping it alive and maybe revitalizing interest and energy in the language?
5: Yes, certainly. I think that's part of it. Make sure that you revive the traditional language through, first of all, renaming the country to use the original indigenous terminology. So I think it'll go a long way in terms of providing that platform for cultural and language preservation.
4: So might it start a bit of a domino effect? You're in Fiji. Is there a similar sort of conversation going on there?
5: Well, yeah. I mean, Fiji itself, again, it's an English-sized version of Viti, which is the original name for Fiji, which is Fiti in other parts of the Pacific. The Tongans referred to Viti as Fishy, and Captain Cook heard Fishy and then wrote down Fiji, F-E-E-J-E-E, and eventually it was shortened later to F-I-G-I. So perhaps at some point they might start re-looking at getting back to the original name, but the Toke language still refers to Viti when they speak in Fijian.
4: I see. When is this referendum for Nauru?
5: Well, I'm not sure exactly the exact date, but it should be quite soon, I think. Yeah.
4: Okay. Thank you. We'll look with interest. Nice to talk to you today, and thanks for taking us through the issue a little, Stephen.
5: Yeah, thank you very much.
4: Stephen Rituva, Pro Vice-Chancellor Pacific and Director of the Macmillan Brown Centre for Pacific Studies at the University of Canterbury.
9: Whakalofa lahi atu. Kia ora ana. 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

0: RNZ News at 4 o'clock. Kia ora, good afternoon. I'm Karen McCarthy. The Prime Minister has welcomed news of a deal to end the conflict between the US and Iran. The agreement includes an immediate end to military operations, including in Lebanon. US President Donald Trump has also declared the Strait of Hormuz open, saying, let the oil flow. Christopher Luxon says while it's good news, the situation remains fragile.
1: The closure of the Strait of Hormuz has had a significant impact here in New Zealand, and we all look forward to seeing safe and reliable trade resume through the Strait. The impacts of the situation in the Middle East will continue to be felt for some time after the conflict ends.
0: Oil prices have fallen globally on news that an agreement has been struck, but AA spokesperson Terry Collins says New Zealand won't be going back to pre-war prices for a while.
2: Yeah, they will come down. We've got some softening of prices coming up because I've seen the margins this morning, and I think we're going to get a little bit better prices through this and next week. Will it be a collapse in price because the oil's got to 83? No. Still expect we'll be paying 80s out to the rest of the year where we used to pay 60s.
0: Terry Collins says it will come down to how confident shipping companies and insurers are about movements through the Strait of Hormuz. The authorities in Kosovo have arrested five ethnic Serbs suspected of being involved in one of the worst massacres against ethnic Albanians during the independence war of the late 1990s. Prosecutors say they are former members of Serbian special units. The BBC's Ubayan Uboyu reports.
3: This is the second case launched by prosecutors trying to bring perpetrators to justice. A previous one identified 21 Serbs, including top police officials, but they are all beyond the reach of the Kosovan authorities. More than 40 civilians were killed in the massacre, with Serbian forces making now debunked claims they had been part of the Kosovo Liberation Army. The killings generated international outrage, including from the then US President Bill Clinton, who condemned it as a deliberate and indiscriminate act of murder. It played a key role in the decision of NATO to intervene in the conflict. The war between Serbian forces and Kosovan separatists left at least 10,000 ethnic Albanians dead and over 90% of the population displaced.
0: There is broad support to overturn a drone ban over one of Australia's most popular beaches. A serious shark attack at Sydney's Coogee Beach has prompted an emergency permit. The ABC's Rhiannon Solomon-Maron has the details.
4: Shark-spotting drones are currently patrolling Coogee Beach, where a woman was badly bitten on Saturday. The aircraft are normally banned over the area because of its proximity to Sydney Airport, but lifesavers have secured an emergency exemption to those rules. Surf Lifesaving New South Wales Chief Executive Steve Pearce says they're now in talks with the air safety regulator on whether the ban can be lifted permanently.
5: The Coogee area at the moment is the only area that we can't link up right across the entire coastline.
4: Premier Chris Minns, along with the Mayor of Randwick, have also expressed their support for the rules to be relaxed.
0: The death of stowaway twin Joanne Ingham in a Wellington emergency housing complex has been ruled as natural causes. Joanne and her sister made international headlines in 1997 after jumping off a Malaysian container ship they'd stowed away on. Crystal Gibbons reports.
6: 43-year-old Joanne Ingham was found unresponsive at Harbour City Motor Inn in 2022 in a unit she shared with partner Isaac Walker. The couple had a documented history of physical abuse and police initially suspected unnatural causes, but after an investigation, no charges were laid. The attending pathologist concluded the cause of death was hypovolemic shock due to the rupture of a splenic artery aneurysm. He also found Ms. Ingham to have a history of chronic alcoholism, with her toxicology report returning high blood alcohol levels.
0: Researchers are using tiny backpacks to keep track of New Zealand's most elusive gecko species. The northern striped gecko live on Coromandel Peninsula and are so skilled at camouflage that they were not documented until 1997. A University of Otago zoologist, Joe Monks, has been tracking them for the past few months by attaching small radio transmitters to their backs. Dr. Monks says her team has found that the geckos hide high up in trees and under foliage, suggesting they may be more widespread than previously thought. And at the Men's Football World Cup, Iran's team have entered the US from Mexico ahead of their opening pool game against New Zealand tomorrow afternoon. They made the short flight to Los Angeles from their base in Tijuana. The team had to relocate to Mexico after several squad officials were denied US visas. That's the news.
7: Kia ora, I'm Alexia Russell, and today on The Detail, a $100 million boost for mental health. But is the money pointed in the right direction?
8: When we hear about new inpatient beds, our immediate question is, who's going to staff them? The beds alone don't treat people. It's the clinical teams around them that make the difference. And without those teams, there's a real risk that we expand capacity on paper without being able to fully operate it on the ground.
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0: The short forecast from Met Service to midnight on Tuesday. Northland fine today, early rain tomorrow with a few showers clearing later. Waikato to Wellington, including Coromandel, Bay of Plenty and the Central High Country, isolated showers, turning to rain south of Tomatanui late evening and elsewhere overnight. Rain eases to showers in the morning, then gradually clearing. Gisborne to Wairarapa fine today. Rain spreads north tomorrow, gradually clearing from the south. Nelson, Marlborough and Canterbury, rain easing to showers overnight, clearing to mostly fine tomorrow. Buller and Grey, rain north of Hokitika, easing to isolated showers and fine spells this afternoon, showers increasing in Westland tomorrow evening. Otago, Southland and Fiordland, scattered showers clearing tonight, rain developing in Fiordland and coastal Southland tomorrow, some heavy with scattered rain for inland Southland. And the Chatham Islands, mainly fine today, brief rain tomorrow, apart from a few showers. 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
10: Kia ora rā, e hō tēnā koutou katoa, no mai haere mai ki Checkpoint tēnei rā, ko Lisa Owen tēnei. Yet another international streaming service launches in New Zealand this week, raising questions about the future of the local screen industry. The government's asked international streaming companies to voluntarily report their New Zealand revenue, subscription numbers and audience reach data, plus to identify content that's had New Zealand public funding. A briefing document to Media Minister Paul Goldsmith says the information will provide evidence for potential future interventions. The government's investigating charging international streamers a levy, having a local content quota, or requiring direct investment into New Zealand production. Australia, Canada, France, Denmark, Switzerland, Spain and Denmark all have something similar. Screen Producers New Zealand favours a levy. President Irene Gardner, who is also an RNZ board member, joins us now. Kia ora, Irene.
11: Kia ora, Lisa.
10: Another streaming service into the New Zealand market. What's that going to do?
11: Well, none of it helps in terms of our local production sector. Let's just put it that way. I mean, we've had the big international streaming companies operating here for some years now. They don't pay any company tax here in New Zealand. They use our broadband infrastructure that taxpayers actually paid for, and they don't face any regulation at all and no requirement to produce any local content. And they've had a pretty devastating impact on our local broadcasters and local production. I mean, you will know that a couple of years ago, both of our big main broadcasters made massive cuts to local production. Sparta calculated at the time that it was probably about $50 million coming out of local production, and that nothing's really changed in the two or so years since then.
10: So, Irene, how would you describe the health of the New Zealand screen industry?
11: It's pretty challenging times. Producers are resilient and they, you know, they do pivot. I hate that word, but they do do it. And, you know, co-production with, you know, international partners and getting shows off to the world is certainly our growth area. But that's tough. It's tough getting money. It is very hard. And if we don't have a base of local money and local production, which is our seed money, et cetera, it makes it very, very challenging. And that's why something like a, you know, a modest percentage levy on the New Zealand revenue of the big streaming companies would be quite a game changer for us.
10: I want to talk about the levy in a second, but when you describe the health of the screen industry in New Zealand and the presence of the streaming services, are those two things absolutely connected? Is the poor health of the screen industry due to the presence of streaming services in our market?
11: Very much so. Also impacted by the other part of big tech, though, you know, the social media part of big tech, the Facebook and Google side of it taking revenue, because what the streamers do mostly is take eyeballs, which, you know, makes it harder for our local platforms to make revenue, and the others actually directly hoover up revenue. So it's sort of a two-prong attack from those two different arms of big tech. I mean, there's other global forces as well, and, you know, it's not an easy time for the screen industry anywhere in the world. But yeah, it is a pretty direct result of the streamers operating here unregulated for all of the years that they have been doing so.
10: So tell me how you would like a levy to work.
11: Well, Sparta has suggested a levy because it's probably the most straightforward way of doing it. We don't already have a quota system in New Zealand to attach a quota off the back of. And we haven't really suggested an amount of levy because that's really for government to set. You know, internationally, it's usually somewhere between 5 and about 10%. 10% of the revenue at the moment, as we have calculated it, would be around about 50 million coming back in to the industry via our existing funding agencies, and obviously 5% would be 25 million. And it's interesting because, you know, we got someone to do those calculations for us, but the data is actually quite hard to come by, and that's what the minister has been, you know, I can see that's what he's trying to get.
10: Yeah, is a handle on 50 million. Irene, do you have any idea how accurate that is? I mean, it's not like they're opening the books to tell us how many people have got eyes on their streaming services and how much money they're making.
11: No, it hasn't been easy, and, you know, we got an academic researcher to do that for us. We're reasonably confident of those numbers that, you know, as I say, a 5% levy would get us 25 million, a 10% would get us 50 million. It'll certainly be in that ballpark, but yeah, I'd have to say it is difficult for us to absolutely exactly do it without the data.
10: The minister has asked for voluntary reporting. Your thoughts on making something like this voluntary?
11: I mean, he's only talking about, you know, announcing what your revenue is and what you're doing. Yeah. He's not even talking about legislating yet. And, yeah, I mean, I guess he's, you know, trying to be decent about it. But, yeah, I perhaps would like to see it be a little more than voluntary at this stage.
10: So how long can local producers wait? How quickly does your industry need action? And in your view, a levy? How long can you wait for that?
11: Well, we need it now. I mean, we've got behind. That's the trouble. Australia did theirs in January. And, you know, we are very connected to Australia. And so we're now, for, you know, any time that goes by without us doing legislation in the way that Australia has, we're falling behind. We're falling behind the rest of the world. So, yeah, it is extremely urgent.
10: What if they say stuff you, Irene, and pack up and bog off?
11: The streamers?
10: Yeah.
11: Or government?
10: Not government, the streamers.
11: Government would never say that to me. There is no evidence anywhere in the world that they've actually come out of a territory because of regulation. They always say they will, or they say, you know, it won't work for this, that, or the other reason. They always push back. Of course they do. They're big businesses. But there is actually no evidence anywhere that they have, in fact, done that.
10: But we're small fry to them, right, compared to some other countries, compared to Australia, which has a much higher population, more eyes on their services. We're tiny. Couldn't they do that to us?
11: I think it's highly unlikely. They'd lose all that revenue.
10: So is there any downside to a levy as far as you can see?
11: No, there's no downside. I mean, I don't believe it would drive them out, and I don't believe, you know, it would stop them doing production here. It would be quite the opposite, in fact.
10: Thank you for your time. That is Irene Gardner. She's the president of the Screen Producers New Zealand, talking about their desire for a levy on international streaming services. Super curious. Are you subscribing to these services? How many are you signed up for? What does it cost? 2101 on text. Email us, checkpoint@rnz.co.nz. And do you think a percentage of what they make should go effectively in a levy or a tax to the government to be invested in local production? Let us know your thoughts, please. 2101 on text. 14 after 4 now. Kia mo tonu mai. Do stay with us. 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Let's head to the Middle East now, where the US and Iran say they have reached an agreement to end the war that will be signed and take effect later this week. But while President Donald Trump has enthused, let the oil flow, there's still plenty plenty of questions about the deal, with the full text of the agreement not yet released. For the latest, we are joined by our Middle East correspondent in Doha, Lou Brown. Lou, bring us up to date, please.
12: Well, after 107 days, we finally have what looks like a genuine breakthrough, and markets are already reacting. So Pakistan's Prime Minister Shehbaz Sharif says a peace deal between the US and Iran has been reached and is now in place, with the signing ceremony scheduled for Friday, June 19th, in Switzerland. Trump, who turned 80 on Sunday, posted on Truth Social, "The deal with Iran is now complete," and announced that toll-free shipping through the Strait of Hormuz will now begin, ending a largely cut-off waterway since the war started. In a follow-up post, Trump wrote, "With the quote, with the opening of the strait upon the signing of the deal on Friday, like you said, Lisa, for the purposes of mine removal, oil will flow on both ends again for the region and the world." Now, stock markets across specifically the Asia Pacific surged on the news, with those countries in Asia highly impacted by the rise in costs during the war. Now, I'll just talk a little bit about numbers. Japan's Nikkei jumped more than 5% in morning trading. South Korea's Kospi climbed 5.7%. And Brent crude, the global oil benchmark, fell more than 4% to around $83 a barrel. And like I say, although I don't like talking numbers and struggle to wrap my own head around it, those are significant in reaction to the news. Now, back to the main event. Iran's deputy foreign minister confirmed the agreement, saying it calls for the immediate and permanent termination of military operations on all fronts, including in Lebanon. But this is not a clean, uncomplicated ending. Far from it. Israeli Prime Minister Benjamin Netanyahu has said Israel is not party to the negotiated deal, and the agreement in its current form is considered a deep disappointment by Israel's government, though Netanyahu said he and Trump remain in full agreement that Iran must never be permitted to obtain nuclear weapons. Now, just finally, on the Iranian side, the messaging has been triumphant. Iran's military says the Iranian people have proved that the US and Israel had no choice but to accept defeat and surrender.
10: Lou, it's interesting, isn't it? The markets like the look of it, and there's enthusiasm from Donald Trump and Iran, but we've kind of been told there's a deal for a long time now. Is there any scepticism out there?
12: Well, you're right to highlight scepticism. This has been very much ping-pong diplomacy, back and forth headlines, Trump's Truth Social throughout the conflict, and you never know whether this is going to be the tangible final end. But I'll just circle round to one of the sticking points that looks like it's going to be one of the biggest issues, and it's Lebanon, which sits at the very centre of this story, because for the first time, it's explicitly named in the agreement itself. Now, the Pakistan's Prime Minister said the pact calls for the immediate and permanent termination of military operations on all fronts, and that includes Lebanon, like we say. A significant inclusion, given that Lebanon has been one of the most persistent sticking points throughout these negotiations, with Israel and Hezbollah repeatedly ignoring calls from Trump and others to stop attacking each other. Now, the timing matters enormously, given how recently this front nearly blew up entirely. At least 3 people were killed and 7 wounded when Israel renewed air attacks on Beirut's southern suburbs on Sunday, with Netanyahu's office saying the military struck what it calls Hezbollah targets in response to the group firing projectiles towards northern Israel. Israel also issued forced displacement orders for 29 separate locations across southern Lebanon that same day. So 25 in the Nabatieh district and 4 in Sidon, ordering residents to immediately flee north of the Zarani River. And that is not an isolated flare-up. Just last week, an earlier Israeli strike on Beirut's southern suburbs triggered the most serious escalation between Iran and Israel since the April ceasefire. Now, Iran fired missiles at northern Israeli communities, including Haifa, and Israel responded with retaliatory strikes on western and central Iran before Netanyahu announced he would halt attacks on the country for now. So, twice in the space of a week, a strike on Beirut has come within a hair's breadth of reigniting the entire regional war, So despite that, the new deal was announced with Lebanon written explicitly. And whether permanent termination of military operations, the wording used, means anything different this time is the question the people of southern Lebanon will be asking and the rest of the world will be looking at to see whether it derails this agreement.
10: Indeed. Thank you for the update, Lou. That is Lou Brown, our Middle East correspondent, joining us live there from Doha. This is off the back of President Trump enthusiastically announcing that a deal has been reached between the US and Iran. It is 20 past four now, and you're listening to Checkpoint on RNZ National. Homai or Fakaro, we'd love to hear from you. Interested in your streaming habits, whether you are subscribing to some of those international streaming services, rather, you know, like Netflix and Disney and Apple. How many of them have you got on the books? Have you forgotten? And how much is it costing you? Do you think that some of the money that they are earning from New Zealanders should be injected back into the local industry via a levy? Let us know your thoughts. 2101 on text, or you can flick us an email, checkpoint@rnz.co.nz. Time for the news headlines now. Anaya Karen, mena pita pita kōrero.
13: Thank you, Lisa. The US president says oil will flow once a peace deal with Iran is signed at the end of the week in Switzerland. Iran says the signing of the Memorandum of Understanding will be followed by 60 days of negotiations. Prime Minister Christopher Luxon has welcomed news of the deal, but says the situation remains fragile. Screen Producers NZ says international streaming companies have had a devastating impact on local broadcasting and production. The government's investigating charging international streamers a levy, having a local content quota, or requiring direct investment into New Zealand production. President Irene Gardner told Checkpoint putting a levy on big streamers would be a game changer for the local industry. The rich are getting richer. The National Business Review's annual rich list has found Aotearoa's wealthiest people are collectively worth $129 billion, up from $102 billion last year. There are also 26 billionaires, eight more than on the 2025 list. Russia has carried out aerial attacks on the Ukrainian capital Kyiv and on Kharkiv in the north, killing at least seven people and leaving thousands without power. Ukrainian officials say emergency workers are among the dead. And there's broad support to overturn a shark-spotting drone ban over one of Australia's most popular beaches. Drones are banned at Sydney's Coogee Beach due to its proximity to Sydney Airport. But lifesavers have secured an emergency exemption after a serious shark attack at the weekend and want it lifted permanently. Those are the headlines. A quick look at the short forecast from Met Service. Northland fine today, early rain tomorrow. Waikato to Wellington, also Coromandel, Bay of Plenty and the Central High Country. Isolated showers turning to rain south of Tamanui late evening and elsewhere overnight. Rain easing to showers in the morning. Gisborne to Wairarapa fine today, rain spreads north tomorrow. Nelson, Marlborough and Canterbury, rain easing to showers overnight, clearing to mostly fine tomorrow. Buller and Grey, rain north of Hokitika, easing to isolated showers and fine spells. Otago, Southland and Fiordland, scattered showers clearing tonight, rain developing in Fiordland and coastal Southland tomorrow, some may be heavy. And the Chatham Islands, fine today, brief rain tomorrow, otherwise a few showers. It's 23 past four.
10: Ngā mihi e ho, let's check in on traffic around the Motu with Evie Richardson. Evie.
14: Kia ora, Lisa. In Auckland, the motorways aren't looking too busy yet for those leaving the city. Just some slight delays on the southern heading south from Newmarket to Mount Wellington. In Wellington, there's a bit of traffic backed up on State Highway 2 heading through the Hutt Valley with a slow patch moving north from Mulling to Belmont and from Manor Park to Trentham. And moving down to Christchurch, things are flowing freely, just a slight bit of congestion on State Highway 76 between Lincoln Road and Waltham Road. Any other traffic tips, you can text us on 2101.
10: Thank you, Evie. Evie Richardson with your traffic update there. Is there a dog tour in the house? At Dunedin Hospital there is. She's got four legs. Her name is Nancy and she has been named Dog of the Year in the annual contest run by Southern Cross Pet Insurance. The three-year-old Staffordshire Bull Terrier was picked out of 800 doggy entrants. She volunteers at the hospital, offering comfort and companionship to patients and their families. Nancy's human mum, Diane Angel, joins us now. Hi, Diane.
15: Hi, how are you?
10: I'm good. How did you react when you heard that Nancy was number one dog in the country?
15: It was a tad overwhelming, I have to say. I wasn't expecting it, and it was definitely a surprise.
10: Did you have a little cry?
15: I definitely had a definite cry, yes. When I was called, she had lots of lovely things to say, and it was very, very heartwarming.
10: So tell me about Nancy and what she does at the hospital.
15: So she's just turned three. She had her birthday in May, and she's been going in since she was 12 weeks old. And we visit patients, and we visit staff, and we visit the doctors and family members. And she just goes to say hello and just bring a little bit of sunshine or a little bit of distraction when it's needed, and just hopefully brightens a little bit of, you know, somebody's miserable day.
10: So she basically does rounds, Diane.
15: She does, yeah. She does do the rounds, yeah.
10: Do people react to her?
15: Oh, everybody's response is really lovely. Like, we had a person today that had smiled for the first time that they've been in the unit. So the nurses were very, very pleased to be telling me this is their first smile that they've seen. So that's always lovely to get little things like that come through.
10: You go into ICU, I understand. Is that right?
15: Yes, we're in ICU on Monday, so we're there today.
10: So you did rounds today. How long does she spend?
15: So today, I don't actually usually time it. So it depends on how many people are in the unit and how many family members need to see her, or, you know, just what's going on in there, really. Do we need to stay and be a distraction? So we can be there from 3/4 hour to 2.5 hours, just depending on what's happening.
10: So what makes Nancy so good at her job?
15: She's just super friendly. She's super happy. She's really soft. She's snuggly. She's very cute, but that's, you know, I might be tad biased, but she's very cute.
10: What's the deal with her ID? She's got an identification card, has she?
15: Yes, she does, yeah.
10: Tell me what it's got on it.
15: And Dr. Nancy, so it's D-O-G-T-O-R, Nancy, Dr. Nancy. And she works with the specialist surgical unit. That's why she's in ICU and in surgical wards.
10: How did she get into the work? You said she was been doing it since she was about 12 weeks old. How did you know she was going to be right for it? How did it all start? Right.
15: Yeah. It all started with me, because this is something that I wanted to do for quite some time, but I wasn't able to do it with my dog that I had originally. She had a house disorder. So I decided that, you know, going forward, I'd quite like to do this. And so I said to the breeder when we were looking for another dog, I said to the breeder, this is what I wanted to do. And so she was telling me about Nancy, you know, like before Nancy came home, and thought that Nancy would actually be perfect. And so I brought Nancy home, and we contacted the hospital, because when dogs are quite young, they have lots of their senses and things are all just open wide and ready to take on whatever the world's going to offer them, basically. So getting her into the hospital at a young age was ideal, because then she's not going to ever be afraid of any of the smells or the noises or any of the senses that she picks up in the hospital. So she started when she was tiny. She came in a little backpack on my front.
10: Gorgeous.
15: And she just came around the wards. And then we were basically on a trial to see if she would like it and see if the hospital were happy with us being there. And in ICU, you know, there's plenty of staff, and you're always being watched to make sure that everybody's safe and everything is going well. And it didn't take very long before our immediate person that was supervising us contacted me and said, I'd like to meet with you. And I was like, oh, what have we done? And she said, we actually want you on staff. And so we were on staff pretty early on.
10: Does Nancy realise how famous she is?
15: I think that Nancy just thinks that every single thing that moves, breathes, walks anywhere, even lies flat, doesn't have to respond, just thinks everything loves her and everybody loves her. And so, you know, like it can be, it's fantastic in the hospital, don't get me wrong, and it's fantastic everywhere, but she will approach everybody, and it's like, well, even cats, and she gets bopped on the nose, and, you know, she just thinks that everything is her friends. The ducks wander around her, and everything's her friend.
10: She's an optimist, Diane. We need more of those. You got a billboard as part of the prize. Is that up?
15: Yes, it went live on Friday at 11 a.m. So,
10: what's it? Has it got Nancy, Dr. Nancy, on the billboard?
15: It doesn't have doctor, but it has, what does it say? I have to check, to be perfectly honest.
16: But her photo's up there?
15: Yeah, photo is definitely up there, and it's like Paulson Award goes to. Are they called here? Oh goodness, I have to have a look now.
16: But a billboard. But, yeah, how big is this billboard, Diane?
15: A very large electronic billboard. Very large. I can send you a photo.
16: There's no hiding away. Hey, before you go, did Nancy get a little bit of a treat when you discovered that she was top dog?
15: Yes, yes. Well, I had champagne and she had ice cream, so we were pretty happy. Both of us were pretty happy. And, of course, my husband, her dad, brought home flowers and she got to sniff them, so she was quite happy about that.
16: Wonderful stuff. Thank you for talking to us, Diane. Appreciate it. That is Diane Angel, who is appropriate name, actually. Nancy's human mum. Nancy is a 3-year-old Staffy Bull Terrier who is basically a support dog and goes into the hospitals offering companionship and to patients and their families. Amazing stuff, and she's won top dog this year. Let's head to sport now. And as Iran prepare to face New Zealand at the FIFA World Cup, football is colliding with politics. After visa disputes disrupted travel plans and mounting tensions in the United States, Iran's players say the atmosphere has undermined FIFA's message of peace before a ball has even been kicked. Sports editor Dana Johansson joins us now. Dana, Iran only arrived in Los Angeles today ahead of tomorrow's game against the All Whites. Is this all to do with the fact that they're only allowed in the States sometimes?
17: Yeah, that's right. Their preparations have been heavily disrupted by the political situation between Iran and the United States. As you said, the team originally planned to base themselves in the US, but they were actually relocated to Tijuana in Mexico because of the visa and security complications. And we actually saw that several Iranian officials and support staff were denied entry into the US, including some pretty senior administrators, which kind of created this atmosphere of uncertainty right up until when the tournament began. But we actually heard from the captain and coach today at the first time. They have FIFA run these what they call MD-1, which is match day minus one, before every fixture. So today we heard from the captain and coach of Iran and New Zealand also attended. So our sports reporter Felicity Richardson will have more about what the All Whites contingent had to say. But today the Iran representative spoke openly about these tensions that have been surrounding the tournament. Their captain Mehdi Tirani said, "It has undermined the usual World Cup atmosphere and it definitely feels different this time around." They were the last team to arrive before their opening fixture, so quite a different build-up from any other team in this tournament.
16: Yeah, so what impact does it have on their build-up?
17: Yeah, the obvious concern is the disruption to their routine. Teams usually spend, you know, a few days getting acclimatised to the atmosphere in the host city before the fixture. And they've obviously had to deal with the travel changes and visa uncertainty. But even on their arrival in LA, there were a massive security presence outside their hotel. And they've had to deal with these constant political questions as well. So their coach actually acknowledged that the preparation has been far from ideal and their training plans were definitely affected. That said, Iran are a very experienced in this tournament and they often thrive when the expectations are low.
16: So what reception is the team expected to get tomorrow?
17: Yeah, I guess it's expected to be one of the most politically charged fixtures in football. LA has apparently one of the largest Iranian diaspora communities in the world. Apparently the second largest Iranian population in the world. But apparently the support from the national team is not going to be unanimous. Many expatriates that have been spoken to by overseas affiliates have talked to Iranians and they oppose the current government regime and argue that the team does not represent them. So there's a few protests expected outside the stadium tomorrow. The players have tried to position themselves as above the politics, saying they represent all Iranians regardless of their views. So it could be quite an unusual atmosphere tomorrow. You could have some passionately backing the team, protests outside the stadium, and then Iran have said if there are any political messages inside the stadium, they may walk off the pitch. So, yeah, as I say, very tense heading into tomorrow's game.
16: Be interesting on a number of levels. What, don't want to put you on the spot. Do we know what time that is, New Zealand time?
17: 1 p.m. New Zealand time.
16: 1 p.m. New Zealand time. Okay, thanks, Dana. Dana Johansson there with sport. The rise of artificial intelligence data centres is eliciting growing backlash from residents, especially in the United States. Their people have been packing into community meetings. Residents fear the enormous computing warehouses is taking up not only local resources but also creating a lot of noise and pollution for those living nearby. CNN's Shimon Prukupes has been to see firsthand how some of that backlash is turning violent.
18: 1, 2, 3, 4.
19: Ron Gibson counts the bullet holes in his front door.
18: 12, 13, 14, 15. And it was a sign that someone conveniently put up under the Indianapolis coats mat and said that no data center.
19: Gibson is an Indianapolis city councilor targeted, he says, for supporting a data center in his community.
18: At some point that night after midnight, we heard loud banging on glass and glass breaking. I didn't realize that my house had been shot up until daylight. And I saw this door and I can see through the door out. I mean, I can see daylight was coming through the door. Really touching to me was my son's Lego set was on the dining room table where the bullets went around. And I think about it, what if he'd have been in that space at that time of night? Scary stuff.
20: You better vote no!
19: The political backlash to data centers has been fierce nationwide, aided by the rise and fear of artificial intelligence.
21: We don't need it. We need water.
19: In Utah, residents are fighting a proposed 40,000-acre data center that, when combined, is twice the size of Manhattan.
22: Maybe this decision should be made after the election.
23: So meetings like this in Union, Missouri are happening all across the country and really showing the fear and concern.
24: The burdens would stay local. The profits would leave town. We're asking you, please, stop this theft and rape now.
23: What could a data center do to a community like this?
19: To find out, we traveled 850 miles from Union, Missouri to a place already familiar with data centers. Loudoun County, Virginia, outside D.C., this is Data Center Alley.
25: Just in this area alone, there are over 200 buildings that contain data centers, some 50 million square feet, enough to fit 8 Pentagons.
26: Having even one data center can double the amount of tax revenue. We've been able to build 30-some schools and 15 fire stations and 6 libraries.
19: But not everything went right.
27: It is like having constant jet airplanes flying overhead.
28: Because you can hear it right now,
27: yeah,
28: right?
27: Yeah.
28: Like, take a listen here, right? This is...
19: That hum you hear? That's coming from this, a massive data center just feet from these homes.
28: What's it like when you're trying to sleep?
29: It's like a July 4th fireworks going on.
30: Last night, my son Lucas got up in the middle of the night and said he couldn't sleep and came into our room. So it is affecting their sleep and they have to go to school.
19: There's another problem.
31: If it was a southern wind today, all that would be blowing right over this, our houses.
19: Diesel backup generators, when they're tested, they pollute.
27: Those are the days in particular that I feel irritation in my throat.
28: How do you respond to them?
26: It's a very unfortunate situation because when it was built and approved, it was intended to be on the grid. Then in 2022, we had Dominion tell us, well, we're out of power. They had already built and leased the building, so the only solution for them was the gas turbines. It is a temporary situation. Eventually, the power will be delivered to the site, but that doesn't help them tonight when they're trying to get to sleep.
32: You're opening a Pandora's box that can't be closed.
28: Back in Missouri, they're fighting two proposed new data center campuses in Franklin County. Bill Hubbard's century-old farm is next to one of them. Recent reports about a Georgia data center draining water from nearby farms has Hubbard worried.
33: They say they're not going to drill wells. All these guarantees. You know, 737s weren't supposed to crash.
28: The company behind one of the campuses says they won't tax local resources.
34: We're developing a closed-loop water system, so it conserves water. We believe we could develop them in a conscious way, getting feedback from the community.
28: Most here are like the Hubbards. They worry because the land is their life.
33: This is home. There's no amount of money that could get me to sell this. No amount of money.
16: And that report was from CNN. It is 21 minutes away from 5 now, and you're listening to Checkpoint on RNZ National. Some of your feedback now. This is on our earlier discussion about international streaming services. Yet another one is launching in New Zealand this week. Screen Producers New Zealand would like a levy so that that money can go into local production. They say it is in part gutting the industry. I was curious, how many do you subscribe to? This listener says, we subscribe to Netflix, Disney and Apple TV. Good reminder to cut those back, they say. Will government imposed levy mean they charge users more? That is an interesting question. I have stopped paying for streaming and now I use free piracy means of viewing media. They're too expensive and give nothing to New Zealand local media, another listener says. Instead of a direct levy on streamers, this person suggests there should be a fixed levy on all broadband accounts that serve as a broadcasting levy that can be poured into New Zealand on air, say an extra $2 a month. That's an interesting suggestion, Simon, because that means the people pay, not the companies. Another says they don't subscribe to any streaming services and are shocked to hear that these companies utilise our infrastructure for free. 2101 on text if you would like to add your thoughts, or checkpoint@rnz.co.nz is the email address. Let's get to the news headlines now. Ko Karen Arnold DNA.
0: Thanks, Lisa. The Prime Minister has welcomed news of a deal to end the war between the US and Iran. The deal includes an immediate end to military operations, including in Lebanon, prompting Donald Trump to declare the Strait of Hormuz open, the US President saying, let the oil flow. Christopher Luxon says it remains a fragile situation, but the news gives the best hope of peace since the conflict began. Oil prices have fallen globally on news that an agreement has been struck. A retail industry group is sounding the alarm over figures estimating black market tobacco makes up a third of all tobacco consumed in the country. A report prepared by a consultant for the tobacco industry says 34% of tobacco consumed was made up of illicit products, up 27% on the previous year. New Zealand has 8 more billionaires than last year. According to the National Business Review, there are 26 billionaires with a collective worth of $129 billion. Police have referred two teenagers to Youth Aid after a big hedge fire near an Oamaru secondary school. Emergency services were called to a line of trees on fire last Tuesday near Waitaki Boys High School. And the owner of a very special dog says she was overwhelmed and had a little cry when she found out the 3-year-old Staffordshire Bull Terrier had been named Dog of the Year. Nancy was picked out of 800 doggy entrants in the annual contest. Owner Diane Angel told Checkpoint, Nancy volunteers on the wards of Dunedin Hospital, offering comfort and companionship to patients and their families, and even goes into the intensive care ward. Those are the headlines. Quick look at the short forecast from Met Service. Northland, fine today, early rain tomorrow. Waikato to Wellington, also Coromandel, Bay of Plenty and the Central High Country. Isolated showers, turning to rain south of Tomananui late this evening and elsewhere overnight. Gisborne to Wairarapa, fine today, rain spreads north tomorrow, gradually clearing. Nelson, Marlborough and Canterbury, rain easing to showers overnight, clearing to mostly fine tomorrow. Wooler and Grey, rain north of Hokitika, easing to isolated showers and fine spells this afternoon, showers increasing in Westland tomorrow. Otago, Southland and Fiordland, scattered showers clearing tonight, rain developing in Fiordland and coastal Southland tomorrow, some may be heavy. And the Chatham Islands, mainly fine today, brief rain tomorrow. It's 17 to 5.
16: Ngā mihi e ho, let's check in on traffic around the Motu with Evie Richardson. Evie.
1: Kia ora, Lisa. In Auckland, a bit of rush hour traffic is building on the motorways, with some slight delays on the southern heading south from Newmarket to Otahuhu, and a slow patch heading south towards Monaco on the southwestern. In Wellington, there's some traffic backed up on State Highway 2 heading north, with a slow patch from Manor Park to Trentham. It's also heavy through Nauranga heading towards the Hutt Valley. Any other traffic tips, you can text us on 2101.
16: Thank you, Evie. Evie Richardson with your traffic update. A leading New Zealand research institute believes it is on track to deliver a cutting-edge immunotherapy for blood cancer patients in the public system next year, if it can get government funding. At the moment, blood cancer patients are forced to travel offshore and self-fund CAR T-cell transplants for the likes of myeloma. The patient's own blood is harvested, the T-cells are separated out and modified to fight the cancer, then transfused back into the patient. It can lead to remission for some sufferers, but the therapies are not publicly available here. However, researchers at the Maligan Institute are well into clinical trials with 60 patients in Christchurch, Wellington and Auckland undergoing CAR T-cell therapy for non-Hodgkin's lymphoma. Joining us now is Maligan Institute Clinical Director Dr. Robert Winecove. Kia ora, Robert.
2: Kia ora, good evening there, sir.
16: How are the trials going so far?
2: Well, we're doing what's called a phase two trial. So we treated 30 patients here within New Zealand in a phase one study, and we're just over halfway through treating patients in the phase two study. So going pretty well so far.
16: Do you know how the patients are doing as a consequence of the therapy?
2: Well, we collect the data at the end of the study. So one of the requirements is we can't sort of talk on an ongoing basis about how the study is going. But we do have a safety data monitoring committee, and they're independent and they look at the data as it's coming along and have approved the trial to continue.
16: So what more do you need to do in terms of verifying the effectiveness of the treatment? When will you know for sure?
2: Well, we at the moment expect to finish enrolling to the trial in the early part of next year. And we're gathering information as we go through this trial and from our previous one and communicating closely with MedSafe and Pharmac about what the data mean and about what it could involve to fund the treatment for them in the future if they chose to do so.
16: Right, that is a critical thing. How do you get from a clinical trial into the public health system? What sign-off do you need? And how much money?
2: Look, that's a really good question. And I can't say how much money because that's involved by a separate company, BioAura, that's looking to manufacture this particular CAR T-cell treatment. But one of the things that we faced is that actually we don't even really have a system for working out how to assess these treatments and how to decide whether to fund them, because CAR T-cell treatments, they're like a living drug. We're taking patients' own immune cells and modifying them in the laboratory to help them to recognize the cancer cells. And in this way, they're kind of a bit like a medicine, but they're also a bit like a transfusion, and they're also a bit like a stem cell transplant. So those are all at the moment funded through different mechanisms. So one of the pieces of work has been to get the various groups talking together and work out how New Zealand's going to assess these treatments in the future. And it's not just the treatment that we're working on. There are other CAR T-cell treatments out there, including ones that have recently been funded in Australia, that the New Zealand Health Service needs to work out how it's going to assess.
16: So basically the system is lagging behind advances in treatment.
2: Well, I don't think you need me to tell you that. I think this is just one of a number of examples of treatments that we don't have available here. I think one thing that we can do at the Institute is really try and bring these things forward. The first sites to offer CAR T-cell treatment in Australia were the ones that did clinical trials. We called our clinical trials ENABLE, partly because we wanted to sort of set things up. And through our trials alone, we've been able to get clinicians in Auckland, Wellington and Christchurch familiar with how to use CAR T-cell therapies. We've set up protocols for managing the side effects of those. So we're doing our part to try and get the health system ready to deliver these when we can get them funded.
16: You have a commercial partner, right? So this is BioAura, is it? I mean, what can you tell us about what's needed to scale up here? Do we have laboratory facilities available on the scale that is required to do these therapies?
2: Well, not at the moment. So within the Maligan Institute, we have a sort of two clean room facility at the moment. BioAura is manufacturing from that facility, but they are setting up a new manufacturing facility within New Zealand. And of course, we don't necessarily have to do this all entirely onshore. BioAura and other organizations are looking at setting up laboratories in other countries. And indeed, most of the commercial CAR T cells that are being given to patients in Australia are manufactured in the States, and patients' cells are being shipped across the world. So there's a number of different ways of achieving this, and really I think for the patients it's just about getting the right treatment. That's what they're most concerned by.
16: What about expertise? Because people would have seen the publicity around stem cell transplants, for example, where there hasn't been the staff or the facilities and the wait list has blown out. Is there the expertise to deliver such treatments here at scale?
2: Yeah, look, I think there is actually. I think if we have the right resources and the right setups, because actually, in many respects, a lot of the treatment can be quite protocolized, and there are plenty of bright people out there who can easily be trained up in how to deliver these. As I say, you know, we went through a process last year of getting additional sites brought on board for our own CAR T-cell trial, and clinicians, and I don't just mean doctors here, I mean nurses, are really keen and enthusiastic about learning how to give these treatments, about localizing the protocols for managing the side effects. So I think that the clinical teams are ready if they have the resourcing to do it.
16: So you believe that through the clinical trials you will have the technology ready to go. It then comes down to whether you get sign off from those monitoring bodies and that there is a willingness from the government to put this into the public health system. Is that the major hurdle?
2: I am hopeful of the results. Of course, it's a clinical trial, and the word trial is used that for a reason, because we don't know the results yet. But look, I think that we've built the expertise, not me, but BioAura, building the capability to manufacture these products. And I think we have an opportunity that's out there. And look, I think we just want to get the right treatments into patients. And I think there's clearly a big gap at the moment. I think, the solutions are out there, and there are various different solutions. And we're happy to work to try and drive those forwards.
16: So I want to be clear on this, Robert. You believe you will be ready next year to go to a larger scale and be available in the public system as long as you get the buy-in and funding from government?
2: As long as we get the trial results, the buy-in and the funding from government. And I think we've got those things as solidly locked down as we can, yeah.
16: Appreciate your time. That is Dr. Robert Winecove there, who is the clinical director from the Maligan Institute, talking about CAR T-cell therapies. It is 10 away from 5 now. Kia mo tonu mai. Stay with us. 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A retail industry group is sounding the alarm over figures it says show that a third of the tobacco smoked in New Zealand is from the black market. A report prepared by FTI Consulting on behalf of the tobacco industry found there was a rise in the consumption of illicit products last year. However, an anti-smoking advocate says the numbers don't add up and the real black market figures are likely much lower. Finn Blackwell has more.
3: In our investigation into black market tobacco this year, RNZ has uncovered shops in Auckland selling cheap illicit tobacco products. They're on the shelf at prices that are so low they wouldn't even cover less than half the excise duty owed. The FTI report found that 33.5% of tobacco consumed comprised illicit products in 2025, up from 27.2% the previous year. Retail NZ's chief executive, Carolyn Young, says those numbers are concerning.
4: We're not that far behind when you think how quickly it accelerated in Australia. It's run by international organised crime groups in Australia. They'll be looking at New Zealand as an easy jump step, an additional state of Australia, if you like, and they'll know the ways in which to put it in place.
3: Importing cigarettes without paying the excise duty is illegal. It's also illegal for retailers to sell illicit cigarettes. Offenders can be jailed for up to 6 months or fined $20,000. Treasury data shows that excise rates on tobacco have continued to rise, but excise revenue fell by $2 million in the 2025 financial year to $1.47 billion. A look across the Tasman also reveals a concerning picture. Earlier this month, Australia's Bureau of Statistics released a report estimating that 80% of nicotine products consumed in Australia last year were illegal, up from 12% in 2017. With all this in mind, Carolyn Young wants to see the New Zealand government act quickly.

0: did and what was the basis around how they did that piece of research and look at how that could be applied in New Zealand.
1: The head of Action for Smoke-Free Aotearoa, ASH, Ben Udan, says the numbers in FTI's report should be scrutinised.
2: I don't think FTI's numbers reconcile with other sources. So even the budget statement that came out the other week, the drop in tobacco tax revenue in the last 3 or 4 years, certainly doesn't reconcile with a third of the market now being illicit.
1: Ben Udan thinks the numbers are different.
2: ASH has done our own survey of about 1,600 people and where they last bought their cigarettes, and we didn't get numbers anything like that. This includes people reporting that they bought brands that are not normally sold in New Zealand or unbranded or didn't have New Zealand warnings on them, and we were probably looking at not even half of what FTI is estimating.
1: Chief Customs Officer for Fraud and Prohibition, Nigel Barnes, says an action group aiming to break the back of organised crime through counterintelligence hopes to deliver results quickly.
3: It will be within the coming weeks and months. You know, some of the things that we want to do, for example, is involve the Police Asset Recovery Unit in recovering the ill-gotten gains from some of these organised criminals. And, you know, that does take longer than a few weeks.
1: RNZ has asked the Ministry of Health for comment.
4: And that was Finn Blackwell reporting. Sydney's Coogee Beach has reopened following a weekend shark bite that's left a woman in her 30s critically injured. It's renewed calls in some Australian quarters for shark culling, but there's not much support for that amongst regular Coogee Beach goers, as the ABC's Barbara Miller found out.
5: It's a hazy day at Coogee and the flags are out, but not many people are venturing into the waves after a woman swimming only 20 to 30 metres from the shore suffered critical injuries in a weekend shark attack. Alex is one of the few to brave the water.
6: Well, it's a little concerning, but ocean's big. I was here about 10 minutes before on Saturday. I did the same swim. I'll do the same swim tomorrow. I hope she's all right and hope it doesn't happen again.
7: You just think it's a risk you take?
6: Yeah, it's like stepping out in the middle of the road. You just got to look left and right. Sometimes you just don't see what's coming.
7: And how was the water?
6: As beautiful as it was last week and as beautiful as it will be tomorrow and next week.
5: Russell, who's been swimming most days since he retired 5 years ago, is reflecting on the weekend attack.
8: I was just reading deeply immersed in a book. Ironically enough, it was about the end of the world. But I heard what I thought was teenagers skylarking, but it certainly quickly became aware that there was a problem, and couldn't believe it for a while, and I didn't leap in to save her. I saw the guy on the blue kayak going out, and I did see her thrashing about in the water and screaming, and I saw the water all discoloured.
7: Pretty horrifying. Shocking.
8: It was only this morning that I was lying in bed awake rethinking that again, and it was horrible.
5: Up on the promenade, Elena, another Coogee local, is also in a reflective mood.
9: It's really heartbreaking because nature has the right to be nature, but humans want to use nature as well, and then there can be a conflict. So, yeah, been praying a lot for the lady.
5: Do you usually come down?
9: Yeah, all the time. I live here 5 minutes from here.
5: You just stare out at the ocean?
9: Yeah, it's gorgeous, yeah.
5: And where are your thoughts today?
9: Oh, I was thinking of the lady. I was actually looking and calculating about 30 metres, and I was thinking how many times I've been there, but not just me, you know, it's everybody.
5: The former Prime Minister and newly installed Liberal Party President Tony Abbott recorded a video apparently in a plane as news broke of the attack. The surf lifesaver says it's time to start culling sharks.
10: And it's so wrong that we don't put people before sharks.
5: A small area of the beach is also ringed off by bollards for two drone operators. A ban on drones because
11: 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In a few moments' time, we open on 13690 kHz in the 22-metre band. Once again, retune now to 13690 kHz in the 22-metre band. We can also be heard online at rnzi.com.

0: RNZ News at 5 o'clock. Kia ora, good afternoon. I'm Karen McCarthy. Shares have surged in Asian markets and oil prices have fallen following the announcement of a deal between the US and Iran. The drop reflects traders' belief that global supplies will increase once the Strait of Hormuz reopens. But the BBC's Nick Marsh says it'll take a while for the vital waterway to become fully operational again.
1: If the two sides do stick to this agreement and they get everything resolved, then there's no reason that a ship would see any risk. Ultimately, it's does a ship in the Strait of Hormuz feel like it's safe enough to cross at the moment? Will it be attacked by Iran? Does Iran feel like it needs to use this lever? At the moment, they probably don't feel like it's safe enough. In terms of getting traffic to flow the way it was before the war, that's going to take months and months and months.
0: And the finance minister is warning local petrol prices may not necessarily fall as a result of the Iran deal. Nicola Willis says 91 octane is up by 25% and diesel by 58% since the war began. While Brent crude oil is at its lowest price since March the 10th, Ms. Willis says the situation is still fragile.
2: It is too soon to call a sustained fall in fuel prices. That is what we want to see, but we accept that there could be events in the coming days and weeks that change the projections for oil prices. So we will hope for the best, but continue to prepare for less favourable outcomes.
0: Nicola Willis says it's not the first time a breakthrough has been touted. Talks on Ukraine and Moldova joining the European Union will begin tonight. This first phase has been made possible by the recent election of a new government in Hungary, which has lifted the previous administration's opposition to negotiations. Polls suggest a clear majority of Ukrainians see EU membership as a vital means of keeping the country out of Russia's orbit. Television and film producers say unregulated international streaming services have devastated local broadcasters and content creators. The government's investigating charging international streaming platforms a levy, having a local content quota, or requiring direct investment into New Zealand production. The president of Screen Producers NZ, Irene Gardner, says a similar levy scheme was put in place in Australia at the beginning of the year, following other countries such as Canada, France, Switzerland, Spain and Denmark.
3: Any time that goes by without us doing legislation in the way that Australia has, we're falling behind the rest of the world. So, yeah, it is extremely urgent.
0: Irene Gardner says a 10% levy could see up to $50 million a year coming back into the country in support of local content. A retail industry group is sounding the alarm over figures estimating black market tobacco makes up a third of all tobacco consumed in the country. A report prepared by a consultant for the tobacco industry says the amount of illicit tobacco increased from 27% to 34% in the last year. Retail NZ's chief executive Carolyn Young wants the New Zealand government to act quickly.
4: Once the game starts, you know, sometimes the crowd disappears and you get playing, you know, and that's the place we need to get to where we're playing our game. You know, there's going to be a lot of distractions around. I want the players to enjoy it.
0: Museums and galleries say they're being left out of conversations about tourism funding. They're grappling with ageing buildings, seismic upgrades and rising operational costs. Museums Aotearoa Chief Executive Janine Parkinson says they need a dedicated fund for cultural institutions so ratepayers aren't left footing the bill. The Tourism and Hospitality Minister says Te Papa receives government funding because it's a Crown entity, but it's the exception. Louise Upston says museums and galleries are valuable experiences for international travellers, but they are not the main reason most visitors travel. Police say a baby found on the side of a rural road in Marlborough last month was stillborn. A machinery operator found the baby's body on Wairo Bar Road near Spring Creek last month. Police are still urgently appealing for the baby's family to come forward and are concerned for the mother's welfare. They'd also like to discuss options with the family for the baby's remains. The Ultimate Fighting Championship event on the grounds of the White House in Washington, D.C. is underway. The championship, the first ever professional sporting event held at the presidential residence, had been threatened by thunderstorms for much of the day, but went ahead despite delays. The mixed martial arts event is part of America's 250th anniversary and also falls on President Donald Trump's 80th birthday. In sport, the All Whites opening World Cup game against Iran tomorrow is attracting a lot of attention for reasons not relating to sport. Coach Darren Baisley brushed aside the political backdrop to the game, saying his players are focused solely on football. Baisley knows the majority of the crowd in Los Angeles Stadium will be backing the Iranians and says his players need to be ready for that. Midfielder Matt Garbutt picked up a hamstring injury at training and is in doubt for tomorrow's match. In World Cup results, Ivory Coast beat Ecuador 1-0 and Sweden have beaten Tunisia 4-1 in Mexico. The Black Sticks women open the defence of their Hockey Nations Cup title with a game against South Korea in Auckland tonight. Meanwhile, the Black Sticks men made it 2-from-2 at their Nations Cup in Cape Town with a 6-2 win over South Korea this morning. And Christchurch teenager Winnie Goldsberry has won in the Enduro Mountain Bike World Series in Austria. In her first year full-time in elite racing, the 19-year-old dominated the 73-kilometre event for a 16-second win.
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0: The short forecast from Met Service to midnight on Tuesday, Northland, fine today, early rain tomorrow with a few showers clearing later. Waikato to Wellington, also Coromandel, Bay of Plenty, the Central High Country and Wairarapa. Isolated showers but rain in Wellington and southern Wairarapa, with southerlies spreading north this evening and tonight, easing to showers in the morning, gradually clearing. Gisborne and Hawke's Bay, fine today, rain spreading north tomorrow, gradually clearing from the south in the evening. Nelson, Marlborough and Canterbury, rain easing to showers overnight, clearing to mostly fine tomorrow. Buller and Grey, isolated showers clearing overnight, then mainly fine. Otago, Southland and Fiordland, scattered showers clearing tonight, rain develops in Fiordland and coastal Southland tomorrow, some heavy with scattered rain for inland Southland. And for the Chatham Islands, mainly fine today, brief rain tomorrow, otherwise a few showers. You're with RNZ National, it's 5:07.
6: Kia ora rā, e ho nau mai hoki mai, this is Checkpoint, ko Lisa Owen tēnei. Is there such a thing as too wealthy or too much money? As a collective, the richest 150 New Zealand families and individuals are effectively worth as much as the bottom 50% of households in Aotearoa. That is about 970,000 households. The NBR Rich List out today estimates the collective value of the country's 150 wealthiest is about $129 billion, up from $102 billion the year before. There are 26 billionaires on the list, up from 18. The Greens say Aotearoa's economy is bigger than it has ever been, but wealth is being hoovered up while food insecurity and homelessness rises. And it says it plans to make the super rich pay their way with the party's tax policy, which is due to be revealed later this week. Co-leader Chloe Swarbrick joins us now. Kia ora, Chloe.
7: Kia ora. Thank you for having me.
6: Is being rich a bad thing?
7: Not inherently, but I think all of us can say that at a point in time where we have record homelessness and a third of families are struggling with food insecurity, most regular New Zealanders are struggling to pay their day-to-day bills, that it can feel pretty galling to see that the wealthiest people in this country now hold more wealth than the entire other half of the country. And I guess I would say to those New Zealanders who are currently sitting at the top, congratulations, you absolutely won the game. But how about everyone else now gets to have a fair go and we rebuild the society?
6: Do you sincerely celebrate their success, Chloe?
7: Well, I think there's a lot of different ways to measure success ultimately. I don't begrudge people. Look, obviously, clearly, no one of these individual people are probably personally responsible for pushing anybody into homelessness. But the reality is that them not paying their fair share of tax does in fact mean that we do not have the resources necessary to ensure that all New Zealanders are adequately housed. And we also know and have known for several years since the IRD High Wealth Individuals Report was published in, I believe, 2022, that the wealthiest households in this country pay half the effective tax rate of every other average New Zealander. That means that those billionaires are paying half the effective tax rate of hairdressers, of firefighters, of teachers, of nurses, of almost everybody who is listening to this. And that is fundamentally unfair, because not only is it that they are paying half the effective tax rate of everybody listening, but is also robbing us of our resources to be able to fix our healthcare system, our education system, and our crumbling infrastructure.
6: That's not their fault, though, is it, Chloe? They don't make tax policy.
7: Well, they do influence politicians. So this is where we also need to understand clearly that wealth in this world translates to power and to political gains. And look, if the average median wealth New Zealander were to donate the same proportion of their wealth as Nick Mowbray did with his $200,000 donation to the ACT Party recently, we are talking about the average New Zealander donating $2.73. So you can see precisely how political influence is exerted in this country. And I guess this is where we can also see a bit of a warning picture. We know that this is how the United States ended up in the mess that they're in. If we're to wonder how their politics turns so toxic and their economy so unequal, the answer is enabling excessive wealth accumulation for a select few while regular people are starving and struggling to get by.
6: Before we move on to the nitty-gritty of tax rates, Chloe, can you tell me if you've taken any donations from anyone on this list?
7: I haven't looked through the minutiae of the list, but it is well documented that we have in the past obviously taken donations from the likes of Philip Mills, from Les Mills. But we also have a far more stringent policy, I believe, than most other political parties, where every single donation over a certain threshold has to go to Konihira or our party executive. And the other point that I'd make is that everybody who is donating to our party knows that they are doing so on the basis of a political party that has long campaigned for wealth taxes and those at the top to pay their fair share. Those people are therefore very clearly not buying a tax system that operates in their favour any longer.
6: In your media release, you say New Zealand's cost of living crisis is actually a cost of greed crisis. Are you saying that rich people are inherently greedy?
7: No, I'm saying that I think that what we can see very clearly is that while most New Zealanders are watching their material living standards slipping backwards before their very eyes, what we have characterised as a cost of living crisis is not hitting New Zealanders equally. Here you can see that the wealthiest 150-odd people have added $27 billion to their coffers. And just, it can be really hard to conceptualise how much $1 billion actually is. So if you indulge me in the thought experiment, if you were to earn $1 every single second, it would take 12 days to earn $1 million. It would take 32 years to earn $1 billion. We are talking right now about more money than most people could possibly conceptualize of spending in a lifetime. And look, the wealthiest people are not going to miss an extra super yacht or a helicopter, but New Zealanders do miss swimmable beaches and rivers, decent infrastructure, a healthcare system not crumbling, okay, a society that cares for each other and the environment that we share.
6: So let's talk about how you're going to get the money from them and put it to those sorts of things. In 2023, you campaigned on a wealth tax, 2.5% on assets over 2 million for an individual, 4 million for couples. Are you going to have a similar policy this time round?
7: People will see on Sunday. I'm really excited to be announcing that policy, but I'm not going to be giving
6: away. Okay, so not the details, but you're still going to have a wealth tax? You still support a wealth tax?
7: Look, people can see from the trajectory of travel in the past, I don't want to be giving away the details of what the policy will be. But look, very clearly, there is a problem
6: numbers,
7: with wealth inequality entrenching
6: principle.
7: In this country.
6: The general very principle, clearly. Wealth tax,
7: I mean,
6: yes?
7: The general principle, yes, but as to the figures and as to the details, you'll have to wait and see for Sunday. I'm
6: right.
7: Just as excited as you are, Lisa.
6: Do you support increasing income tax over the for the top earners in the country?
7: So people can see, based on the proposals that we've put out in the past, that it has always been about rebalancing our tax system, which typically means that those who are at the top pay a wealth tax, which then allows us to provide tax cuts for those lower income earners.
6: So that's a wealth tax, but it's income tax. In the past, you were looking at taxing earners over 180K at a higher tax rate. You're still going to pursue that? this election?
7: I'm not going to be announcing the details of that on radio.
6: No, you don't
7: right
6: need
7: now
6: to give me the figures, but are you going to be targeting income tax brackets?
7: Well, I think that, well, I just told you before that we have always tethered whenever we've gone out with our wealth tax proposal. We have actually typically proposed income tax cuts for around 90 to 95% of New Zealanders. So that's what we've done in the past, and I'm looking forward to announcing what we'll do in the future on Sunday.
6: Would you support a wealth cap? Right? Once you get to a certain enormous amount of money, that's it. It's 100% tax over that.
7: Oh, look, I've seen it obviously flippantly raised on the internet, but it's becoming an all the more serious proposition from people who are understandably feeling incredibly frustrated about wealth accumulating at the top as they can't afford to pay for their groceries or their power bills, that if somebody earns in excess of, I don't know, say $100 million, then congratulations, you get a pony, you won capitalism, and now you have to contribute your fair share to society to help you to accumulate that very wealth.
6: So but is that a
7: no,
6: yes,
7: look,
6: Chloe? Yes to
7: no,
6: a wealth
7: look, what
6: cap?
7: I'm having a bit of a joke here, Lisa. What
6: yep,
7: I'm saying
6: but it's a
7: is
6: serious
7: that we have
6: question
7: in the past. It is, and this is why I'm looking forward to on Sunday announcing our policy, which will include, as we've alluded to, rebalancing the wealth inequality in this country and fairly funding public services so that hardworking New Zealanders keep more of what they earn and that our country actually works for all of us.
6: Appreciate your time. Interesting conversation. Co-leader of the Greens, Chloe Swarbrick there. Let me know your thoughts. 2101 on text. You can also email us, checkpoint@rnz.co.nz. Is there such a thing as too much money, too wealthy, and how should tax be used to redistribute income, and to what extent? We would love to hear from you. 16 after 5 now. Kia mo tonu mai. 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Museums and galleries are calling for a dedicated central fund for cultural institutions as many battle to keep the lights on. They're among the country's most visited attractions but are struggling to balance the books and fork out for patching up ageing buildings, seismic upgrades and rising operational costs. It's a broad SOS from the cash-strapped sector and one the government is unlikely to answer. Tourism reporter Tess Brunton has more.
8: About 400,000 people visit Te Hura Otago Museum in Dunedin every year. The museum gets around $4 million annually from the City Council, half of what it needs. It has to raise the rest itself to keep the doors open. Marketing manager Charles Buchan says the museum doesn't get government funding.
9: When it comes to things like fire protection, sprinklers, restoring galleries that are outdated, and we have a huge issue around storage. With collections coming in fast, we definitely don't have room to store those, so we have to think about future-proofing and what that looks like with very low funds. So it is a hard task.
8: Costs are high and rising. Earthquake improvements are expected to cost between $2 million and $6 million, and changes to the fire service levy will cost an extra $50,000 a year. Mr. Buchan says that such is the pressure on finances, the museum's board chair tried to swim Cook Strait to raise funds for sprinklers earlier this year.
9: Some of our main galleries don't have sprinklers, so in the case of a fire, these items are irreplaceable.
8: He says even an extra $1 million per year would make a big difference.
9: That type of money doesn't even make it onto a budget line for government. So I think giving it out to three or four of the main museums and smaller amounts to other museums, it would make a huge difference. It would mean that we could do a lot more of our capital projects, put in our sprinkler system, do up our galleries, make them viable and sustainably sound for our collection items.
8: Museums Aotearoa Chief Executive Janine Parkinson wants the government to find a sustainable funding solution.
10: Museums and galleries maintain about $5.6 billion worth of cultural assets, and local councils provide the majority of funding for them. However, many of them are already at their funding limits and are facing some significant changes.
8: She says previous funds that supported museums and galleries have vanished, and the current government funds for tourism aren't adequate. Ms. Parkinson wants to see funding specifically for their infrastructure.
10: We receive no dedicated national infrastructure funding at all. We've been completely cut out, and we're calling on the government to try and find a way to ensure our cultural assets into the future.
8: In Oamaru, Forrester Gallery recently opened an extension. Director Chloe Searle says the gallery received $6.5 million from the government's now-closed Regional Culture and Heritage Fund. Without that funding, she questions if the project would have happened.
11: We were in a three-storey building that didn't have a lift for staff or for the public, so we were having to shift artworks up and down the staircase, which was a little bit hair-raising, and also for a lot of members of the public, if they couldn't use the stairs safely, they couldn't access all areas.
8: Ms. Searle is open to a bed levy, but says museums and galleries need a seat at the table during future tourism funding conversations.
11: We do attract visitors and we are kind of an all-weather, all-year-round activity, which is something that we can offer to sort of New Zealand tourism.
8: Construction is underway on the new Tauranga Museum. Director Greg McManus hopes it will be a draw card for visitors and help to keep cruise ship visitors in the city. He'd like to see fewer museum costs fall onto ratepayers.
12: I do think it would be great if museums and galleries got more support from central government for basically looking after the collective memory of our country.
8: Tourism and Hospitality Minister Louise Upston says Te Papa is the sole recipient of government funding, as it's a Crown entity and our national museum. She says regional museums and galleries provide valuable experiences, but most international travellers will visit because they're already in the area, not because they are a primary destination.
6: And that report was from Tess Brunton. 20 past five now, and you are listening to Checkpoint on RNZ National. Homai or Fakaro, do join the conversation, 2101 on text. Floods of feedback on wealth, whether it's possible to be too rich and have too much money, and whether and to what extent it is the government's role to redistribute that money, if at all. You can also email us, checkpoint@rnz.co.nz. We'll get to some of it shortly. But in the meantime, let's get to the news headlines. Anaya Karen, mena pitipiti kōrero.
0: Thank you, Lisa. The Green Party says it's clear the cost of living crisis isn't hitting New Zealanders equally. Today's National Business Review Rich List estimates the collective value of the country's 150 wealthiest people is about $129 billion, up from $102 billion the year before. Co-leader Chloe Swarbrick told Checkpoint her party will be announcing policy which will rebalance wealth in Aotearoa, but wouldn't say whether it would include a wealth tax. The finance minister is warning local petrol prices may not necessarily fall after today's announcement of a deal to end the war between the US and Iran. Nicola Willis says 91 octane is up by 25% and diesel by 58% since the conflict began. While Brent crude oil is at its lowest price since March the 10th, Ms. Willis says the situation is still fragile. Retail NZ wants the government to act urgently to stop the sale of black market tobacco. A report prepared by a consultant for the tobacco industry says the amount of illicit tobacco increased from 27% to 34% in the last year. Former Prime Minister Dame Jenny Shipley has been named the new chair of the Waitangi National Trust. Chief Executive Ben Dalton says Dame Jenny was chosen for her proven leadership and governance expertise, as well as her deep understanding of New Zealand's history, identity and aspirations. And the Iranian football team has crossed into the US from Mexico, ready for their opening pool game against New Zealand in Los Angeles tomorrow afternoon. Those are the headlines. A quick look at the short forecast from Met Service. Northland, fine today. Early rain tomorrow. Waikato to Wellington. Also Coromandel Bay of Plenty, the Central High Country and Wairarapa. Isolated showers, but rain in Wellington and southern Wairarapa with southerly spreading north tonight. Gisborne and Hawke's Bay, fine today. Rain spreads north tomorrow, gradually clearing. Nelson, Marlborough and Canterbury. Rain easing to showers overnight, clearing to mostly fine tomorrow. Buller and Grey, isolated showers clearing overnight to mainly fine. Otago, Southland and Fiordland, scattered showers clearing tonight. Rain in Fiordland and coastal Southland tomorrow, some may be heavy. And the Chatham Islands, mainly fine today, brief rain tomorrow. It's 23 past five.
6: Ngā mihi e hoa. It is time for us to check back in on traffic around the Motu with Evie Richardson. Evie.
13: Kia ora, Lisa. Taking a look at Auckland's motorways, there's some slight delays on the southern, heading south from Green Lane to Papatoetoe. It's also heavy heading north from Mount Wellington to Newmarket. On the southwestern, traffic is backed up moving north from Mangere to Onehunga. And in Wellington, it's heavy on State Highway 2. Northbound, it's slow from Thorndon to Nodonga. And expect delays heading into the city with traffic backed up from Petone through to Nodonga. Any other traffic tips, you can text us on 2101.
6: Thank you, Evie. Evie Richardson there with your traffic update. The finance minister says petrol prices will fall if the US-Iran peace deal holds, but that's a big if and it will take time. The deal includes an immediate end to military operations, prompting Donald Trump to declare the Strait of Hormuz open, saying, let the oil flow. The government's welcomed the news with an air of cautious optimism. Political reporter Lauren Crimp joins us now. Kia ora, Lauren. So the Prime Minister and the Finance Minister have been talking to the media this afternoon. What have they had to say about all of this?
14: Tēnā koe, Lisa. Well, in his opening, Prime Minister Christopher Luxon said, this news gives the best hope of peace since the war began. It became clear quite soon, though, that it's our best hope too for more affordable petrol and diesel. Now, Nicola Willis says those prices are up 25 and 58% percent respectively since the war began. However, Brent crude oil is now at its lowest price since March 10th. Nicola Willis said if that trend continues, or even if those lower prices hold for a little bit, we can expect to see prices fall at the pump here. But as you can imagine, when it comes to this war and its impacts, there's always warnings, caveats, ifs, buts and maybes, talks of fragility and volatility, because no one can ever be sure whether or not the deal will hold. And the government, Nicola Willis and Christopher Luxon made that point time and again in this afternoon's press conference. As Nicola Willis noted, this is not the first breakthrough. We have been here before. You know, you get that news of a ceasefire or a potential deal, and then that eventually falls over. So what the government's saying is, it's just too soon yet to call a sustained fall in fuel prices. Christopher Luxon did note, though, that this deal is more significant progress than we have seen previously. So he did mention if the deal does hold, we may see those lower prices in about 3 to 4 weeks. He talked about that lag effect. It takes time for fuel to reach New Zealand from production to storage to getting it on those ships. So three or four weeks' time, hopefully a big relief, no doubt, for many Kiwi households. Again, that is a big if that deal holds.
6: So what do they have to say about ensuring that petrol companies are going to play ball and not keep prices high?
14: Yeah, Nicola Willis and Christopher Luxon have given a stern warning today, as they have since this all began, that they will continue to keep a very close eye on petrol companies and what they're doing with their prices. Nicola Willis was clear that the Commerce Commission is monitoring those price changes very closely. Her office receives reports daily from the Commerce Commission, watching what those companies are up to. She says those reports reveal that petrol companies effectively price in the cost of replacing the fuel in their storage tanks, and that's then reflected in the price at the pump. So if the cost of replacing that fuel is lower, so too should the cost at the pump should be lower too. Christopher Luxon was quite direct on this during the press conference. He said, if there are any oil executives listening, the government expects you to do the right thing. He did note there is no evidence of price gouging, and it's so far so good, but the government's message is very clear. If those oil prices drop, so too should the price they are charging Kiwis, and make no mistake, they're being watched very closely.
6: Thank you, Lauren. That is our political reporter, Lauren Crimp, there, reporting on the Prime Minister and Finance Minister's comments after this deal between the US and Iran. Let's get to some of your feedback now. This is on our earlier conversation with co-Green leader Chloe Swarbrick about the level of wealth concentrated among 150 New Zealanders or their families. They've got $129 billion worth of assets, according to the NBR Rich List that is out today. So the question was, is there such a thing as too much money, too wealthy? Strong opinions here. This listener says, it is time for the rich to live more simply so that the poor can simply live. Another says, very few of the rich earn their money. A lot of it is inherited. It is the cumulative result of investing capital or the result of workers' efforts, often on very low wages. That from John in Dunedin. Mike says, a wealth tax means all high net worth people will leave. People who want to become high net wealth will leave. The next zero or trade me will not be based in New Zealand. We will all lose, reckons Mike. Another, though, says, love it. Bring on an equitable society. Those are super wealthy, seldom get there alone. So the rewards of their profits should be more evenly distributed. Another says, much of the accumulation, enormous accumulation of wealth in a few hands has little to do with the efforts of the individuals involved. Of course, we need a wealth tax to invest some of that back into society. And we'll get some more of your feedback a little later, but let's move to sport now. 2101 if you'd like to add your thoughts on that one too. The All Whites have brushed aside the political backdrop to tomorrow's Football World Cup opener against Iran. Both the coach and the captain have reiterated New Zealanders are focused solely on the football despite heightened attention surrounding the match. The All Whites can't afford to have too many distractions as they'll be the underdogs when they step on the pitch in California against a side ranked 65 places higher than them. We are joined by sports reporter Felicity Reid. Felicity, what were we able to learn from the team's first official media conference in Los Angeles?
15: Yeah, for the most part, Darren Baisley and Chris Wood played a straight bat to any questions that strayed into the politics or the way that their opponents had prepared for the World Cup. The duo did say, though, that they've got a good relationship and they're driven from the team base in San Diego to LA, where they'll play tomorrow. And they'd done this together without the rest of the team, so they had plenty of time to chat. They didn't really reveal what they'd spoken about, but you can imagine that it was along the lines of how to deal with some of the distractions around this first game. The team has been clear all along that preparations have remained the same as they would for any international match, despite all that's going on and the fact that this will be the biggest game that many of the team will have ever played. Wood did say that until you actually play on a World Cup stage, like he did in 2010, they don't really know how they'll react to the pressure and to the environment. The build-up to this has been years in the making, and Baisley says they've tweaked their playing style and tactics over that time. And now that the big game's coming, Baisley says the team has to step up from their last outing against England.
4: We have to keep improving every time we play, and we're in a good place. The players know what's expected. They all know their roles and responsibilities in each moment of the game. And it comes down to decision-making now. You know, they've got the ability, they've got the physicality. Can we go and make decisions under a pressure game with a big crowd on the big stage and go and have some moments that can be remembered forever?
15: Like a lot of football fans, the All Whites have been watching a lot of the matches since the World Cup kicked off, and they've got TV set up in the team room for the players and staff to go along and watch. And Baisley maybe has a similar gripe to some other fans. This is Baisley's take on the new hydration breaks.
4: When you're watching it on the TV, it's a bit strange because then the commercials come up and, you know, it's in the middle of the first half and the middle of the second half. So it's a bit different, not something that I've seen before. In our warm-up games, you know, recently we were able to have those breaks and get some tactical detail on for the players, and I'm sure the players like having a quick break.
15: It was interesting for him to share that with his fan hat on as well as his coach hat.
6: And the Wellington Phoenix are making sure that we don't forget their contribution to the All Whites. What have they been saying?
15: Yeah, the Phoenix have tallied the numbers and they've got 14 past or present players with links to the club at the World Cup currently. So they've got three current players in the All Whites, Tim Payne, Alex Rufa and Sarpreet Singh, and 10 more players in the All White squad that have previously played for the club. They're also keeping an eye on Socceroos midfielder Cam Devlin, who started his career in the capital. Phoenix general manager David Dome says this places the Phoenix alongside clubs like Manchester City, Bayern Munich and Real Madrid in terms of clubs that have the most representation at the World Cup. He's particularly proud that 7 of the all-white squad have come through the Phoenix Academy. And as he says, the club owners have invested heavily in the development of Kiwi footballers.
6: Thank you, Felicity. That is Felicity Reid there with sport. It is 27 minutes away from 6 now. Kia mo tonu mai. Do stay with us. You're listening to Checkpoint on RNZ National. It is time for the business news now. Ko taku hoa e nai nei ko Nona Peltier. Nona, I thought you were going to stand me up. You took your time arriving.
16: Well, I wasn't sure exactly what time it was.
6: Okay, it's Nona time. Okay, oil prices have dropped on the back of that Iran-US peace deal.
16: Yeah.
6: Already.
16: Well, it's exciting.
17: interesting. I mean, obviously, the decision to kind of come up with a deal yesterday, some are speculating, it was because it's Donald Trump's birthday. And I guess technically it still is because it's on the 14th. But in any case, that said, you know, apparently there's been some kind of a deal. Let's hope it holds because while we have seen this before, you know, let's hope that it's this time it's for real. But if it is, a number of people are talking about it and could be good news for Kiwi motorists, for example. But then again, anybody who uses any kind of petroleum product in their manufacturing or whatever in everyday use. So that's everybody, I think, including packaging companies and you name it. So the Westpac economists are estimating that the price of petrol could soon fall back under $3 a litre. Yes, that could be quite nice. That's for 91, of course. And that's only if the peace deal holds. And really, we've seen so much of this. I don't want to say, yeah, great, it's done, because it's been done before.
6: And also, there will be a supply lag. I'm not necessarily talking about the crude itself, but products. You mentioned plastics. There are a whole lot of other things that it is in, which presumably are going to have take a while to come down the pipe.
17: Well, I've read earlier on that if it was going to end quickly, we could get back to normal by the end of this year. So I hope that, you know, maybe that's not going to take that long. But it's a really tough one to decipher and also to predict because the whole thing has been unpredictable from the beginning. And now we've got some kind of resolution. Let's hope it holds. But what does it really mean in terms of moving the supply chain along? It remains to be seen, but we'll keep you guys up to date on that because it's a very important thing to our economy. The services sector is another one.
6: Yeah, and apparently it's still in the doldrums.
17: It really has been. And yes, why we would wonder, I don't know. It's very much like the manufacturing one, but I think even more hard done by. Services sector index, which measures the production of services, so that's anything that isn't a product, so to speak, it fell 1.2 points in May to 47.5 points. Now, a reading below 50 indicates a sector was in contraction, and in this case, virtually everything was in contraction. It was weak across the board. And this is tough on hospitality. It's tough on anybody who buys a service. It doesn't really make any difference whether it's going to the dentist, going to the doctor. Any service is really part of that. And yeah, so all major components of the index recorded a sub 50 reading in the month. And so the outlook also for employment in that sector continues to be poor. And we saw the same thing in the manufacturing sector. So, yes, tough times out there. But look, maybe with this oil price boost, you know, maybe that will help lift sentiment. Certainly we need something. So,
6: Tell us about the markets too, please, Nona.
17: Sure. So the NZX, it finished down about 0.25% today, or 33 points, to 13,360. The ASX, though, was up 1.2%. And the Kiwi dollar was a little bit up.
6: A little bit up.
17: I don't know.
6: Define a little bit.
17: 58.6 US cents.
6: You mean a little bit.
17: I do mean that. 82.7 Australian, 43.5 British pence, and 50.4 euro cents. But Brent crude oil, which is the one we typically rate ourselves with, is down 4.7% to $83.25 US dollars a barrel last I looked. Gold was up 2.6%. And for people who want to know about how Air New Zealand is going with this better news, their share price was up 8% today. So that's good news.
6: And you raise a good point there-ish, which is around aviation fuel and how long that's going to take to filter through into airline industries, including our own on the bottom of the universe.
17: But, you know, if you see the share price coming up, that says confidence is there as well. And confidence is really a big part of how the economy fares.
6: Thank you, Nona. Nona Peltier there with your business news. It is 22 minutes away from 6 now, and you're listening to Checkpoint on RNZ National. Let's get to some more of your feedback now. So much of it is coming in on the issue of wealth. How much money is too much money, if there is such a thing? This listener says, it is tedious to keep hearing attacks on the rich or super rich about not paying their fair share of tax. This is total BS. Businesses where the rich derive their wealth already pay the lion's share of the New Zealand tax take. That is through GST, profit tax, etc. The message of the greedy envious is that they want a slice of the pie these risk takers earned without any effort, but as a divine right. Maureen says, no one is denying a person an income, but we know that the very wealthy mostly got there by exploiting ordinary hardworking people, and this is not sustainable. Another says, it is truly disturbing to hear about the unfettered profiteering the rich listers have been able to do during a cost of living crisis. The majority of those on the list pay zero tax, do they? Wealth inequity is the worst it has ever been, arguably in modern history. Imagine if a story like this was celebrated during the Victorian era. There would have been workers taking to the street. Another listener says, a wealth tax should be imposed on people earning monumental amounts of money. Anything over $10 million annually, whether it is income tax or profit, should be taxed more heavily and focused on by the tax collectors when not paid. Tax should be applicable to anyone who owns a company or any type of property in New Zealand, regardless of how much time they spend in the country. 2101 on text if you would like to add your thoughts to it. The email address checkpoint@rnz.co.nz. Time for the news headlines. Ko Karen Arno tēnei.
0: Thank you, Lisa. The Prime Minister has asked his office to seek more advice about entitlements for politicians and former Prime Ministers. Retired politicians' travel reportedly cost taxpayers $1.5 million last year. The US Vice President J.D. Vance claims the ceasefire deal with Iran will transform the Middle East. Washington and Tehran say they've reached an agreement to end military operations after months of conflict. Details of what the deal contains are still emerging. Screen Producers New Zealand says a 10% levy on international streaming platforms could put up to $50 million a year back into the country for local content. The government is investigating charging international streamers a levy, having a local content quota, or requiring direct investment into New Zealand production. The Ultimate Fighting Championship event on the grounds of the White House in Washington, D.C. is underway. The mixed martial arts event is part of America's 250th anniversary and also falls on President Trump's 80th birthday. Mr. Trump is seated below a huge structure called the Claw, put up on the White House's South Lawn. A three-year-old Staffordshire Bull Terrier is spreading the sunshine to patients at Dunedin Hospital, where she volunteers. Nancy has been named Dog of the Year in the annual contest run by Southern Cross Pet Insurance. And the Iranian football team has crossed into the US from Mexico, ready for their opening pool game against New Zealand in Los Angeles tomorrow afternoon. Those are the headlines. A quick look at the short forecast from Met Service. Northland, fine today. Early rain tomorrow. Waikato to Wellington, also Coromandel, Bay of Plenty, the Central High Country and Wairarapa. Isolated showers, but rain in Wellington and southern Wairarapa, with southerlies spreading north this evening and tonight, easing to showers in the morning. Gisborne and Hawke's Bay, fine today. Rain spreading north tomorrow, gradually clearing from the south. Nelson, Marlborough and Canterbury, rain easing to showers overnight, clearing to mostly fine tomorrow. Buller and Grey, isolated showers clearing overnight, then mainly fine. Otago, Southland and Fiordland, scattered showers clearing tonight, rain developing in Fiordland and coastal Southland tomorrow, some may be heavy. And the Chatham Islands, mainly fine today, brief rain tomorrow. It's 18 to 6.
6: Thank you, Karen. Let's find out what's happening with traffic around the Motu with Evie Richardson. Evie.
13: Kia ora, Lisa. Taking a look at Auckland's motorways, it's heavy on the southern, heading south from Green Lane to Otahuhu. Traffic's also moving slowly northbound from Mount Wellington to Newmarket. On the southwestern, some traffic's backed up moving north from Mangere to Onehunga. Moving down to Wellington, it is heavy on State Highway 2, with traffic backed up heading into the city from Petone to Nauranga. Expect delays of up to 20 minutes there. And northbound, it's slow from Thorndon to Nauranga, heading on to State Highway 1. Any other traffic tips, you can text us on 2101.
6: Thank you, Evie. Evie Richardson there updating us on traffic. Let's head to Europe now. We're joined by our correspondent, Lucy Thompson. Lucy, Prime Minister Keir Starmer is set to announce new social media restrictions for the UK today. What are we expecting? Under-16s ban?
18: That's right, Lisa. He's preparing to introduce what will be some of the toughest online safety crackdowns in the world. As you say, plans to ban a number of social media sites for anyone under the age of 16. The proposal would prevent teenagers from accessing platforms including TikTok, Instagram, Facebook, Snapchat, YouTube, Reddit, and X. And while the move follows similar action in Australia, the UK is planning to go a step further. Under the proposed rules, restrictions would also apply to artificial intelligence chatbots, while older teenagers could also face late-night curfews aimed at reducing excessive screen time and overnight scrolling. Prime Minister Keir Starmer says the current system is failing children. People rightly expect action, and this government will always stand up for parents and put children first, he says. The announcement, of course, follows a major public consultation that attracted more than 116,000 responses, making it one of the largest consultations ever carried out by a British government. According to Downing Street, about 9 in 10 parents who took part supported raising the minimum age for social media access to 16, with 3/4 saying that families would argue less and teachers in schools would find it easier to manage digital behaviour if there were age restrictions in place. Many respondents also believe the changes would reduce children's exposure to harmful content, as of course concerns continue to grow about the impact of social media on people's mental health and well-being.
6: Curious, Lucy, given the scale of consultation, do we know if they actually talked to any teenagers?
18: They talked to a lot of teenagers as well. While there were mixed reviews in terms of what the children wanted, there wasn't overwhelmingly in favour of them also wanting a crackdown due to some of the harm that they are being exposed to online.
6: Interesting. British armed forces have boarded a Russian shadow fleet tanker in the English Channel. What's going on there?
18: Yes, Lisa, this was a six-hour operation that took place in the English Channel in the early hours of the morning, with Royal Marines, National Crime Agency officers and RAF support involved. And what's been described as the first military operation of its kind carried out by UK armed forces. Now, the Ministry of Defence has since released some rather dramatic footage of the seizure, showing armed personnel descending from a helicopter onto the vessel before carrying out searches on board. The tanker is now being held off England's south coast while authorities continue their investigation. There were 25 crew members on board at the time of the seizure. Now, Prime Minister Keir Starmer says this operation delivers yet another blow to Russia and reminds those fueling Putin's war in Ukraine that we will not let them hide. Moscow has not yet responded to the latest operation, but has previously condemned similar interceptions, describing them as unlawful and likening them to piracy.
6: Meanwhile, Scottish football fans have been celebrating. This is because the country has had its first win at the World Cup in, wait for it, 36 years.
18: Lisa, the way some of these fans were celebrating, you could be mistaken for thinking they'd won the World Cup final. And while that's not the case yet, as you say, they have won their first World Cup match in 36 years, beating Haiti 1-0. And not only that, they've shot straight to the top of Group C by securing the maximum 3 points, with Morocco and Brazil sharing their points after a 1-1 draw. Now, thousands of fans in Glasgow stayed up all night to watch the match, which kicked off at the rather early hour of 2 a.m. here, gathering at the city's indoor stadium to belt out the anthem and watch the match on the big screen. Some have even called it the largest fan party in Scotland for a football game ever. An estimated 30,000 Scottish fans also made the trip to the US to watch the opening game, including First Minister John Swinney, who watched the game in Boston and described the win as a seismic moment, which could pave the way for the squad to reach the knockout stages for the very first time. Are they getting a little too ahead of themselves, Lisa? Maybe, but I love the enthusiasm.
6: Yeah, and there would have been people who thought the New York Knicks were getting ahead of themselves in the NBA, and then it went their way. I'm wondering if they'll need a new tartan if they make it any further.
18: Well, maybe.
6: Could be cause for a celebration. Thank you, Lucy. That is Lucy Thompson, our Europe correspondent, joining us live from London there. It is 12 minutes away from 6. Kia mo tonu mai. Do stay with us. You're listening to Checkpoint on RNZ National. Tourists flocked to cities like Chicago and New York in the United States to see their soaring architecture. But for migrating birds, those magnificent buildings and their windows pose a deadly threat. Now, a world-renowned architect is helping to build the future with birds in mind. Noel Brennan has more from Chicago.
19: In a city stacked with skyscrapers, it's easy to get a bird's eye view. But to understand a bird's perspective,
20: Hi, Winnie.
19: It helps to lend an ear, or at least a microphone.
20: It's pretty intuitive.
19: George Garcia.
20: There we go.
21: Wow.
19: With the Windy City Bird Lab, summits Chicago skyscrapers to lay the groundwork for a bird monitoring system.
20: We are setting up these acoustic monitors that are listening to birds at night as they fly over, and they're making these calls to help navigate one another.
19: Microphones are perched atop 45 buildings, helping to capture a picture of bird traffic in Chicago. But the buildings helping to monitor birds also threaten them.
22: And over a billion birds die every year colliding with glass in the U.S. alone. Let's move on to...
19: The loss concerns an avid birder, mm-hmm. like Jeannie Gang.
20: When was the last time you went birding?
22: This morning.
20: This morning,
22: yeah. I saw a magnolia warbler and a common yellowthroat. So those were my big sightings this morning.
19: For decades, bird habitats have been on Gang's mind as she builds around them. Gang is the architect behind structures that define Chicago's skyline, as well as frame it. From the Aqua Tower to the St. Regis Building to the Honeycomb Pavilion outside the Lincoln Park Zoo.
22: So if you want to come along inside, we'll start looking at the exhibit.
19: Bird-safe buildings are a priority for Gang and the focus of Flyway City.
22: Frit Incorporated.
19: A new exhibit that Studio Gang co-curated with the Chicago Architecture Center.
22: We are the main city on the Mississippi Flyway.
19: The exhibit promotes bird-safe design, like treating glass with patterned dots spaced 2 inches apart.
22: These are examples of the frit that you would use.
23: It is visible to birds, but almost invisible to the human eye.
24: Do you see them?
19: Eleanor Esser-Gorski, executive director of the Chicago Architecture Center, is proud her own building leads by bird-safe example.
23: Educating architects, designers on the materials that are out there and the different techniques that are available is a big part of this exhibit.
22: Protect birds that fly through here and live here.
19: Architects like Jeannie Gang want to see bird safety built into city code.
22: There are cities that have adopted guidelines and regulations like New York, San Francisco, Toronto, all have in place codes that will, you know, make these lower levels of the building, which are the most dangerous, safe for birds.
19: High above the exhibit, on the roof of the Chicago Architecture Center.
20: Winnie, can you connect to the hotspot?
19: A new microphone now listens for migrating birds.
20: We should be good to go.
19: Solving the problem of collisions is a tall task, fit for an architect who's built skyscrapers.
22: So I want them to come out of here aware of what's here and aware of the solutions to protect birds and be an advocate for change.
6: And And that report was from Noel Brennan in Chicago. Now, many people have criticised the crazy high prices of tickets to the Men's Football World Cup in North America, with those who missed out opting for fan zones or watch parties instead. One particularly picturesque watch party took place over the weekend at Canada's Niagara Falls. Well, I'll try and top that one. The BBC Sam Harris went along to watch the party on the US-Canada border.
1: The most iconic location for a World Cup watch party.
2: Incredible view. Look at that. Let's go.
1: So we're at Niagara Falls for the USA and Canada's opening games of this tournament. We've got a big screen over there with plenty of seats, but if we turn around here, this might be one of the best backdrops for a football game ever. We're right on the border with the US. This wall behind me here actually belongs to Canada. And

0: Where else in the world can you watch a FIFA World Cup game in front of a world wonder? Got Niagara Falls behind us right now. It's absolutely amazing. And Canada tied. Woo! Like, we couldn't ask for a better outcome. I mean, obviously we wanted the win, but we're still in it. Got to win one.
1: We'll win one
0: and we'll make it to the knockout stages. We're excited.
2: And that report was from the BBC's Sam Harris. Now, former Prime Minister Justin Trudeau has copped some heat for missing the match between Canada and Bosnia, saying that supportive boyfriend duties called. He opted to watch the USA game, which featured a performance from his girlfriend, American pop star Katy Perry. But Mr. Trudeau has reassured people he is rooting for Canada to take the cup home. Katy or country, who should he have been watching? Well, he's not the Prime Minister anymore, is he? He's a free agent. Anyway, you can let us know your reckons on that one. A lot of you have been in touch about streaming and another international streaming service coming to the New Zealand market this week. This listener says, streaming services? What are they? I turned my TV off 4 years ago and pulled the plug out. Entertainment comes from a book, news from the radio, newspaper and the internet. That's from Matthew in Palmerston North. And another listener says, I don't have a television, so no streaming services. I have a radio permanently tuned to national, a DVD player. Whoa, what's that? A DVD player if I need feel the need for a visual entertainment, and a CD player. There'll be people in this office scratching their heads about what they are. Add two walls of bookcases and a room of craft supplies. Absolute bliss, says Yilly. Well, good on you. Wallace Chapman has wandered into the studio. Hello, Wallace.
3: I can relate to that.
2: What, the bookcase?
3: The bookcase.
2: Do you have a DVD player?
3: I used to have a DVD player for 10 years and a little wee mini one, and I used to put my... I used to go to the DVD store, you know, United Video, get a Pulp Fiction, put it on some documentaries. I used to love them. I still have a CD player. I'm a bit old school like that.
2: Cassette player?
3: no, I don't have a cassette player.
2: Just imagine.
3: Yeah. Oh, the memories,
2: Record and play. And away we go.
3: Oh, the memories.
2: Oh, the memories.
3: I love
2: Wallace.
3: It.
2: Let's talk about Andrew Hoggard.
3: Oh, yes.
2: Okay. So, ACT MP Andrew Hoggard. Now, I am picking, before we get into the guts of this,
3: yes,
2: that this is when he was involved in making the announcement about the Wilding Pines. And then
3: exactly,
2: he cracked out the ying-ying-ying-ying-ying chainsaw for the photo op. And at the time, I thought, risky business.
3: Yes.
2: Because he had his high vis
3: on
2: and everything. And I thought, oh, has he got all the safety gear on? Because it's like some hawk-eyed reporter will go, no seatbelt on during the filming or no whatever. But apparently, you know, nothing came back at him except...
3: Yeah.
2: Chainsaw technique. Tell us more, Wallace.
3: Well, this is interesting. So it's called, apparently it's called the, he raised eyebrows because he's got this, it's called the drop technique, where just very briefly, you've got, in the left hand, you've got your chainsaw, you're holding it in front of you, then you pull the cord and push the chainsaw away from you. It's called the drop technique. Not recommended.
2: I thought that's how everyone read
3: no,
2: that.
3: No, a little bit loose and free. You can possibly damage your leg if it has a little bit of a kick to it.
2: If it kicks and then flips down.
3: And it can happen. I thought, who can we get to explain the chainsaw technique? So we've got none other than three times Northern Young Farmer of the Year, Lisa Kendall, who's a bit of a, apparently...
2: Three times?
3: A total Northern Young Farmer of the Year.
2: She won three times?
3: Yeah. A total pro.
2: Queen?
3: Yeah, at the chainsaw. Now, this is something...
2: I'm scared of chainsaws.
3: Same, which is why I'm interested. I have not ever picked one up because I heard when I was eight, one of Dad's parishioners hit himself in the head.
2: Oh, wow.
3: Is that a good way to end out?
2: No,
3: maybe
2: that's not a good way to end. So let's move on to something else. You want to talk about the modern wonder that is the microwave.
3: Well, look, speaking of social history, you talk about the cassettes. I can do one better than that.
2: Yep,
3: I went down the rabbit hole, and why did I? I don't know. I had a glass of wine and looked at Alison Holt's microwave TV shows. The question of the day is this. Can you recall the early days of the microwave cooking class? What a response.
2: They all came through.
3: You didn't? Are you sure?
2: No,
3: you didn't go to a
2: sure. Microwave cooking class, what the?
3: You know, putting your potatoes in a plastic bag, putting them in, nice and boiled.
2: Why did you put the potatoes in a plastic bag? You just stab them with a knife.
3: That's what they did.
2: Get the rage out, stick them in the microwave.

0: and zap them, and they become lovely baked potatoes. Also, rice, 14 minutes in the Pyrex bowl, perfect rice. Self-sourcing chocolate pudge, when you need an emergency treat, goes down really well in the microwave, and I mean, it's pretty much instant gratification. You can also melt chocolate, which you can pour on absolutely anything. Butter, if you're having a baking binge. And, oh, chocolate brownie. I know how to microwave a chocolate brownie. What have you got in your repertoire, please?
1: Not a thing. We don't have one.
0: What?
1: Never had one.
0: You've never had a microwave?
1: Never had a microwave. Ever.
0: No. Really?
1: What are they?
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3: World Service with me, Rob Young, in London.
4: And I am Anne Soy in the Democratic Republic of Congo, where I've been looking at the efforts to tackle the spread of Ebola.
3: Coming up this hour, the United States and Iran have announced an agreement to extend their ceasefire and reopen the vital shipping route, the Strait of Hormuz. Donald Trump has said, let the oil flow.
4: I've been to Mongwalu in the east of the DR Congo. We'll hear from the town's mayor.
5: Sometimes 8 people every day, sometimes 15, and there was a time 48 people died within days. We saw this was not normal. That's how it began.
6: And I'm Isaac Fannin here in the United States. As Sweden thrashed Tunisia, Ivory Coast get a huge win, and Iran get ready for their first World Cup match against New Zealand. All after the latest world news.
7: BBC News with Emily Thomas. The US and Iran say they've reached a deal to halt their war. In a social media post, Donald Trump said he was authorising the toll-free opening of the Strait of Hormuz and removing the US naval blockade of Iran. Pakistan has been mediating between Washington and Tehran, as Joe Inwood reports.
8: Announcing the deal, Prime Minister Shahbaz Sharif said there would be an immediate and permanent termination of military operations on all fronts, including in Lebanon. Fighting between Israel and Hezbollah had looked like it might derail the talks. Neither side was directly mentioned, but will be expected to abide by the ceasefire. President Trump struck a different tone. Announcing the opening of the Strait of Hormuz, he said, "Ships of the world, start your engines. Let the oil flow." While Iranian state TV framed it as a victory for the Islamic Republic.
7: Share values have risen and oil prices have fallen following the announcement of a deal between the US and Iran. Japan's Nikkei and South Korea's Kospi indexes were up between 4 and 5%. There's been a smaller rise in European markets. The price of Brent crude oil was initially down nearly 4%. Our Asia business reporter Nick Marsh says opening the Strait of Hormuz could take months.
9: If the two sides do stick to this agreement and they get everything resolved, then there's no reason that a ship would see any risk. Ultimately, it's, does a ship in the Strait of Hormuz feel like it's safe enough to cross at the moment? Will it be attacked by Iran? Does Iran feel like it needs to use this lever? At the moment, they probably don't feel like it's safe enough. In terms of getting traffic to flow the way it was before the war, that's going to take months and months and months.
7: Ukraine says Russian airstrikes targeting the capital and other cities have killed at least 9 people. Ukraine's interior minister said 5 emergency workers died while putting out a fire caused by an attack on Kharkiv in the northeast of the country. In Kyiv, 4 more people were killed in Russian attacks. Nick Beek is in Kyiv.
10: For more than 4 hours, waves of ballistic and cruise missiles and drones hammered Ukraine. In Kyiv, the Pechersk Lavra Monastery, a 1,000-year-old UNESCO World Heritage Site, was seriously damaged. The head of the Orthodox Church of Ukraine called it another Russian crime against humanity, against history, against Christianity. Russian officials said 3 people were killed in Ukrainian strikes.
7: Talks on Ukraine and Moldova joining the European Union begin on Monday. Polls suggest a clear majority of Ukrainians see EU membership as a vital means of keeping the country out of Russia's orbit. These initial talks will focus on Ukraine's democracy and to what extent it's tackled corruption. World News from the BBC. Britain is expected to announce sweeping changes aimed at protecting children online. The plans, to be unveiled in the coming hours by the Prime Minister Keir Starmer, include banning under-16s from using social media. Zoe Kleinman reports.
11: 9 out of 10 parents who responded to the government's public consultation supported the idea of keeping them off platforms including Instagram, TikTok, Snapchat and X until they're older. The current minimum age is 13. Additional measures are likely to include overnight curfews for under-16s or even under-18s, as well as blocking access to AI chatbots that generate sexually explicit content.
7: Dozens of creators on the British-based adult content site OnlyFans have made allegations of fraud, violence and coercion involving rogue agents. The UK's independent anti-slavery commissioner says the evidence uncovered by the BBC suggests the platform is potentially enabling exploitation and has urged the government to look into it. OnlyFans says it takes user safety incredibly seriously and has invested heavily in measures to protect its community. A mixed martial arts contest has taken place in a huge arena outside the White House to celebrate Donald Trump's 80th birthday. The US president is a keen fan of the sport, but also holds shares in the company, which runs it through a family trust. Legal attempts were made to stop the event going ahead. Tickets were sold privately, with some guests reportedly paying $1 million to be in the audience. At the Men's Football World Cup, Iran's team has entered the US from Mexico ahead of their game against New Zealand on Monday night. They made the short flight to Los Angeles from Tijuana, where they were forced to relocate their base camp after several squad officials were denied US visas. And that's the world news from the BBC.
3: Thank you very much indeed for that bulletin. Hello, you're with Newsday from the BBC World Service with Rob Young in London and Soy in the Democratic Republic of Congo. Isaac Fannin is in LA where World Cup matches are taking place. Nick Marsh is at the business desk in Singapore monitoring the oil market.
4: Yes, Rob, I will be bringing you the voices of survivors and officials from the area hit by the Ebola outbreak.
3: Well, Donald Trump has been celebrating not just his 80th birthday on Sunday, but also with a diplomatic breakthrough. The US and Iran say they've reached what they're calling a peace deal. The mediator, the Prime Minister of Pakistan, Shahbaz Sharif, said both sides have declared the immediate and permanent termination of military operations on all fronts, including in Lebanon. An official signing ceremony is due to be held on Friday in Switzerland. Talks are then due to take place about Iran's nuclear program, the reason America and Israel said they began the war. Well, we can go now to Iran, speak to Sassan Karimi, Professor of Global Studies at the University of Tehran, former Deputy Vice President of Iran for Strategic Affairs. Welcome to the program. This deal is being portrayed slightly differently, or certainly the briefings are slightly differently from American officials compared to what the Iranian media are saying. What is your understanding of what this deal entails?
12: Hello, thank you for having me first. Actually, I think this is a very positive step forward. But at the same time, we should not forget that we didn't reach the ultimate version of a deal. It is not a deal. Actually, it's a memorandum of understanding. It means that only the general terms of non-aggression for a period of time, at least, and also the openness of the Strait of Hormuz are being agreed. At the same time, the main differences between Iran and the United States are on the table, including the sanctions and the nuclear file. Along with that, we should consider that the main sabotages will be started the day after the deal by Israel, maybe. And definitely the differences between Israel and the United States is the thing that Iran should take benefit of.
3: Mm. This deal is vital for Iran and its economy, isn't it? As an oil exporter that's been unable to get its oil out, Iran's economy has suffered a great deal.
12: Actually, it is not that much severe for Iran's economy because Iran's economy is not good for a long time. But the survival of Iran and its economy is something else because Iran is at the same time get used to being sanctioned. And there are several ways to bypass the situation for the people, especially in the private sector. But the pressure for the economic sector is high. Definitely any opening for exports, the oil exports, and also the transaction, the informal transactions in the financial system of Iran is very positive, but not that much that Iran was at this final step to give up, and then it is getting open. Iran can survive, and its economy also is resilient against the close. Situation, but to survive, to stay up and not to develop. But the development is not a national thing, but it is a regional and global thing. Iran should join the region, and region also should get no more relaxed about Iran, especially in the southern part of Iran, the Persian Gulf, and great and powerful region makes sense for Iran, and not only a great and powerful nation.
3: Although Iran, of course, has attacked several of its of neighbours in the region. Now, there were some hardline supporters chanting death to Araghchi, Iran's foreign minister, and death to the parliament speaker, who have been involved in negotiating this framework agreement with the United States. Is there now major dissent from hardliners against this deal in Iran?
12: You know, the hardliners are not that many. I think they are they exist. They are on the street sometimes against the deal, against Araghchi, and especially the main figure, which is not Araghchi, which is Dr. Ghalibaf. But at the same time, the decision to go forward in the diplomatic way. Is not Ghalibaf or Araghchi. This is the general's decision made by the National Supreme Council of Iran, the Security Council of Iran, also the Supreme Leader approved it. So there is no weakness in the decision, but definitely for the future, I mean, the final deal in 60 days or a couple of 60 days, I guess, will have, you know, a fragile situation to speak, because loud voices against the deal inside Iran close and tie the hands of the negotiators. So I think along with the freedom of speech here, it is good to be united to solve the problem once.
3: Freedom of speech. Many protesters were killed by the authorities in January for protesting against the government, weren't they? Now, I want to ask you about the nuclear talks, which would make the agreement we have so far look relatively simple, I suspect. We were hearing from a former American negotiator earlier on who was part of that 2015 Iran nuclear deal. So a US official speaking overnight to the Reuters news agency, he said the agreement that's just been made would ultimately lead to Iran dismantling its nuclear program, with its stockpile of highly enriched uranium being destroyed and removed from the country. Do you think that is acceptable to Iran?
12: No. We should understand, everybody should understand, that Iran produced definitely some parts of its capabilities to negotiate with. I mean, some leverages, maybe including the amount of the highly enriched uranium. But at the same time, because of all the happenings afterwards, after the production of this material, I mean, including the two wars and the assassination of the supreme leader, etc., the equations are different. And what one thing that the other parties, I mean, the United States especially, should take care of is Iran's prestige. They shouldn't want Iran to defeat it or kill its own prestige, which is not possible for Iran. Iran showed that the main thing for the country is its national prestige and pride, and not, the financial or the other solutions, even strategy solutions. So there are solutions for the dust, I mean, for the highly enriched material and the equipment, which is not that much, that many left because of the wars. But the main thing that should be protected is Iran's pride.
3: Thank you. Sasan Karimi there, Professor of Global Studies at the University of Tehran, joining us from Iran's capital city. Nick Marsh joins us now from the business desk in Singapore. We were talking earlier on, Nick, about how the price of oil has slipped a little, still remaining high because you were explaining the cost of living crisis is not yet open. It will take some time to get those oil fields pumping back to the level they were before the conflict began. But there are indications that some vessels are now getting through the Strait of Hormuz. And there has been a trickle, hasn't there, for a few weeks?
13: Yeah, that's right. I mean, we often like to say the Strait of Hormuz has been closed since the start of the war. That's not quite the correct term. It's been majorly blocked. You know, it's been under the control of Iran, and therefore it can allow vessels to go through. So, for example, there have been lots of shipments to India of oil and gas and, you know, ad hoc arrangements with Pakistan. And we all know, you know, how much oil China buys, for example, from Iran. But look, the damage has been done. You know, I was just reading recently, nearly a billion barrels of oil have been taken out of the world's supply, partly because ships can't get through. But as you just said, countries such as Saudi Arabia, United Arab Emirates, Kuwait, what have you, have stopped pumping to the degree that they were before the war, because if you can't get your oil out, then there's no point even starting to produce it. That takes a lot. When they shut down those refineries, things like that, it takes a while for things to start up again. So look, even if everything holds and everything is open and flows like it was before, it's going to take a long, long time to get back to pre-war levels economically.
3: Nick in Singapore, thank you.
4: Now, the Ebola outbreak in the DRC has reached 782 confirmed cases and 181 deaths. That's according to the health ministry here in the Democratic Republic of Congo. Infections are now reported across multiple areas here in Ituri province, which is where the outbreak started, and further south in North Kivu and South Kivu provinces. The outbreak has continued to expand into new areas despite intensified surveillance and treatment efforts. Some of the most affected people are healthcare workers who, because of the nature of their jobs, interact closely with patients. I have been speaking to some of them, as well as family of those who are visiting relatives who are in the Ebola treatment centers. I met Eli Asimwe in Ruampara, one of the main hotspots of this infection. He's already lost his mother and sister-in-law and told me that he doesn't want to mourn anymore. He had gone there to visit his brother and sister.
14: At the start of the outbreak, people were dying in unusually higher numbers at once. There is a time up to 38 people died within days. When that happened, for a second time, the medical personnel decided they needed to obtain samples and took them to the provincial medical laboratory. At first, the tests brought a negative result. They took a sample for the second time. It also returned a negative result. Then personnel from the regional medical laboratory in Bunia came over and tested samples from bodies of people who had died and also from people who were sick. That's when the Ministry of Health declared there was an outbreak of Ebola. The most affected areas were Mongwalu, Ruampara and Bunia zones. From that time, the Ministry of Health, the government and also the governor gave instructions to people to keep distance, to wash their hands all the time, and to avoid shaking hands. Medical personnel from various organizations arrived and set up treatment centers. Since then, the situation is getting better.
4: Mayor, how was the situation like before it became known that there was Ebola?
14: It was really bad. Many people had died. Before medics from MSF and the World Health Organization came over, many people were dying every day, sometimes 7 people, sometimes 10 or even 15. But the numbers are now much lower. We have run campaigns to sensitize people to adhere to safety health protocols, and the awareness among people is now greater. More people are aware. Initially, people did not understand. That's why many people died. Even now, people are dying, but in much smaller numbers. And that's an indication there has been a change.
15: iko mabadiliko iko.
16: But then there are still people who have not accepted this is Ebola, and it appears there is misinformation about it.
14: That is why the other day we called journalists from certain areas and we met them to explain to them and to sensitize them about Ebola. We wanted them to take the message that Ebola is real and it is here, and that people need to be encouraged to adhere to safety health measures that have been given. People are now well informed, and in fact, in areas where it all began, there is a big change now.
16: And have people now come to terms with reality, accepting that there is an Ebola outbreak?
14: As I said earlier, at first many people were dying, unusual numbers of people were dying, because, as you know, people do die anyway. It was abnormal though, sometimes 8 people every day, sometimes 15, and there was a time 48 people died within days. We saw this was not normal. That's how it began. There was also this mysterious phenomenon. A family transported the body of a family member from a morgue in Bunia for burial. On the way, they decided to change the coffin. They then burned the older coffin. Soon after that, many people in the area started to die. Many were vomiting and bleeding, and people were scared, wondering what this mysterious phenomenon was. Yet it was Ebola. The medical personnel established it was Ebola. Now, majority of the people appreciate the problem we are dealing with. They have accepted there is Ebola, but we continue with sensitization campaigns.
16: What about people working in the mines, those who are mining gold and other minerals? How are things where they work?
14: As for the miners, we called their leaders here a few days ago. We explained to them what to do if they detect any symptoms of Ebola. We told them if anyone shows symptoms such as fever, high temperature or vomiting, take them to Ebola treatment centers.
16: Have there been any reported deaths or infections among the miners?
14: People who work in mines stay in settlements. Their homes, that is. It is only in the morning they go to the mining sites and in the evening they return to their homes. If anyone encounters a problem, it will happen at home.
16: That's the mayor of Mongbualu, the mining town that's surrounded by a forest. There are many mining centers there for gold. And he's Sesereki Mandro Israel. Apologies for introducing him earlier as a family who had been affected.
3: You're listening to Newsday from the BBC World Service. A reminder of our main headline. The United States and Iran have announced a deal to halt their war. They said it would open up the Strait of Hormuz and remove the US naval blockade on Iran. Another headline for you. Russia has carried out huge strikes on Ukrainian targets hours before Kyiv starts talks on joining the European Union. Let's head over to Los Angeles. Isaac Fannin is there enjoying all the action of the World Cup. 19 goals, Isaac. You counted them all on day 4.
17: I did count them all. I tried to watch them all as well. Yes, 19 goals on Sunday. It's still Sunday night here in Los Angeles. But this time on Monday, Iran will have played their first game at this World Cup against New Zealand. As a team, Iran have to be the most disrupted team in World Cup history. The war between Iran, the US and Israel have meant that they have consistently had to deal with questions over their participation, being the only country who have to turn up to match days on the night before and leave straight after they had their base moved from Arizona to Mexico. But with this new peace deal between the US and Iran, could it mean that the Persian Leopards will be able to concentrate on their football? Well, let's speak to former coach of the Iranian team, Afshin Gotbi. Afshin, do you have sympathy for the players and the coaches and what they've had to deal with over the last few months?
18: Well, I think everyone has sympathy for any athlete that has to be put under such a logistical and psychological challenge before maybe a dream tournament for most of these players, as they were born to play the game and they'd live to be in the World Cup. And I think the fact that the camp has changed, the distances they have to travel and all the psychological worries that they have based on are they going to get a visa. Once they get a visa, what is it going to be like coming through the border the day before the match, even having the chance to train in the main stadium that they're going to play. So, yeah, I'm very sad for the situation for all the players involved.
17: What's it like to be the manager of Iran, especially right now when the world is watching?
18: I think I can share with you personally, it was my life dream to manage the country of my birth and be at a World Cup or take the national team job. And the moment I got the job, I was wondering what I wished for, just because how political the position is, how political the game has become for the Iranian national team coach or the players.
17: And how did that manifest itself?
18: To be honest, it's just a labor of love, and you try to focus on one task at a time, and you constantly are managing chaos and managing disruption. And maybe people don't realize it's not just this World Cup. It's almost every time the national team of Iran wants to have a friendly game, they have challenges because teams don't want to travel to Iran to play Iran in a friendly because of all the various obstacles for Iranian team to travel to play in any other country. They have to take various flights, so a 7-hour trip could last 23, 24 hours before a team can get there. And so it's very difficult to be an Iranian national team football player.
17: You grew up in Los Angeles, and it was a luck of the draw, I guess, the fact that they were drawn here because there's such a massive, massive Iranian population here. I went to the US game, and before that game I saw Iranian protesters there, and we've seen videos of people calling the team traitors as they went into the Los Angeles stadium earlier on today, and we heard earlier from an Iranian business leader who said that he wouldn't be watching the game. What type of atmosphere do you think the team will be walking into on Monday?
18: I think, to be honest, for the players, most of them, and as any athlete, I think most athletes, when they play for their country, they're playing for their people. They're not playing for the political position or policies that their government hold. And I think for whatever reason, this team, these players have been polarized, and most of the fans tie them to the regime. And it must be very, very hard for them. I'm not sure what any athlete would do at this moment. I think when they walk into the stadium, there's going to be three groups. There's going to be the diaspora that are really against the regime and against the players and against the team, that will be booing them, that will be harassing them, making a very difficult environment for them. You'll have the group that is either the supporters of the regime or connected to the regime that will be supporting the team. And then you have the group of people that just love football and they want to just support the players. And maybe they love their home country and they look at Iranian national team as an extension of 2,500 year history of a nation, of a group. So it's very confusing for everyone. I think it's a really not a good moment to be an Iranian footballer or Iranian football fan.
17: And briefly, with this new peace deal, would you be maybe calling for the Iranian team for the treatment that they're getting at this World Cup to maybe change?
18: I think, to be honest, I think the rest of the world is not as affected by the Iranian national team players as it's really the Iranian people as a whole that are against the regime. I think somehow, some way, we need to kind of look at them as athletes and look at them as a representation of the people. But the regime on the other side has kind of use the team as a propaganda for themselves. So even that kind of a policy that has actually backfired against the players and against the team. So I think on all sides, everyone just need to step back, take politics outside of the game, and let the players play. Let the game show its beauty.
17: Thank you, Afshin Gotbi. former coach of the Iranian national team. Stick around for Newsday.
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0: He's lying, and he's...
19: Well, here's the deal. I think we can understand this. It's coming up to summer in the United States. That means lots of travel, Joe, and petrol cars, alas.
20: Oh, and, right.
19: Mind you, gas prices were higher in the United States under the last administration. They were over $5 a gallon briefly. But it seems like, I would say, the speed of inflation going around the world is the speed of a freighter or an oil tanker. And I would say that it's coming now. So it's probably incumbent upon the United States and Trump and the Republicans to get a deal done about now.
0: But even then, Peter, as I'm sure you know, even if this is absolutely true and the tankers are going to come through, it will still take months for that oil to reach consumers in America, and it will take years for that infrastructure to be rebuilt. And the idea that by blowing out the candles on your birthday cake, you can solve this problem is, I am very cynical about it.
19: Well, it depends what you mean by the problem. I'm not sure that that's an easy thing to say. When it comes to oil reserves, a lot of oil reserves have been depleted, but the world is managed. I think the futures for oil have come down dramatically in just one day.
20: Yes.
19: So if, in fact, and there has been a ceasefire for quite a while, so Joe's sort of right about that. But if we take this seriously and the Straits of Hormuz are open again and Karg Island is pumping oil, my guess is that prices will stay down and there'll be a lot of economic recovery.
20: Yeah.
19: Well, that is for all the countries who aren't oil exporters. So Russia should lose as prices come down, that's for sure.
20: Right. Yeah, Westpac economists do estimate that the price of petrol could soon fall back to under $3 a litre for 91 if this peace deal holds. Well, we wait and see in the next 24 hours. Who knows? Now, someone says, we are health support organisations for energy limiting and chronic pain conditions with a membership of 130. The reporting is onerous, requiring vigilance as to deadlines, strict reporting deadlines, and the stress of obtaining funding. The committee are all living with severe illnesses. We are drowning in compliance requirements and paperwork, says one. Although another one says, look, I'm on a committee in two incorporated societies. Revising constitutions to re-register took some work, but not a major hassle. It was a good opportunity to update the rules. A big response on that, actually. And the question of the day is this, very simple. Can you recall the days of the microwave cooking class 2101, when the microwave came out and it was something like something from the Jetsons? It was like the air fryer of the early 80s. We were in awe of the microwave. Let us know. 2101. You're on RNZ National, the panel. Here we go.
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22: The Green Party has hinted its tax policy to be announced later this week will include a wealth tax. The Finance Minister is warning local petrol prices may not necessarily fall as a result of today's announcement of a deal between Iran and the US to end the conflict in the Middle East. Museums and galleries grappling with ageing buildings and rising costs say they are being left out of conversations about tourism funding. An Auckland motorist has been stopped by police after a Mercedes-Benz was reportedly seen swerving across southbound lanes, narrowly missing several vehicles. And a three-year-old Staffordshire Bull Terrier, who volunteers and does rounds at Dunedin Hospital, has been named Dog of the Year. Those are the headlines. Our next bulletin at 7.
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23: 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Tuiteka. 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It reminds me of the early 80s on the mat. No one funnier, no one cooler than Prince Tuiteka. That's my choice. 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

0: Yes. Joe, if I say stop, what do you say?
1: All right. I don't know.
0: Stop Hammer Time. It's on the panel. MC Hammer, the one and only, before the era of Snoop, of Dre, of Eminem, another type of rapper dominated the music world. His name, MC Hammer. He wore the Hammer Pants. We ordered the MC Hammer Crab Dance. He was quite the thing, and all of a sudden, he wasn't. And on this day in 91, MC Hammer kicks off his Please Hammer, Don't Hurt Him tour in Kentucky. Have a listen.

0: There we go. Please, Hammer, don't hurt him. Have you not heard of MC Hammer?
1: I have, yes.
0: Yes.
1: Stop Hammer Pants, yeah. I remember them well.
0: Stop Hammer Time.
1: It just didn't come to me in the moment. It wasn't top of mind for me, the way it clearly is for you, Wallace.
0: Ah, Peter Field, eh? Bit of MC Hammer.
2: Yes, he bankrupted himself very quickly.
0: Yes, he did. He did too.
1: Really?
0: Yes, he
1: even
0: did.
1: With the success of Hammer Pants.
0: Well, it's because his entourage is huge. He had a 70 to 100 entourage, and he spent a lot of money. But there is a
1: that Netflix documentary is writing itself, isn't it?
0: Wow, that's right. I'd watch that one. What was the song, by the way, that was sampled in that track? It was called "Pray." What was the song? There you go. A little bit of music trivia. 2101. You are on the panel on RNZ National tonight. We have Peter Field and Joe McCarroll on the show. All right, it is time for I've Been Thinking. Actually, Peter Field, take it away.
2: Right, not about gardens. I'll leave that to Joe. I'm so delighted that the English Department of the University of Canterbury has a writer-in-residence program. And we have a writer with us now, Sean Karanatalaka. And I've been able to read his latest novel. And it's so extraordinary, I thought I'd share it. Not that I need to review a book for you folks on Radio New Zealand. That's not the point at all. It's just that this book is set in Sri Lanka in 1990. And
0: oh, he won the Booker Prize. Sri Lanka,
2: sorry?
0: He won the
2: Booker Prize, yes. So I'm not going to write a review here. That's not the point. But I thought I'd share a little bit about it because I'm the head of humanities, and the book is so full of humanity. And so I just thought I'd let everyone know that here is a book set in Sri Lanka in Colombo in the 1980s, which for many of us who grew up then, we know that this was one of the most sorry places in the world, right? A place of extraordinary beauty with a kind of civil war and inhumaneness that was just horrific, right? It was a symbol to the world. And here this man has written a book so full of humanity that reminds us that even in Sri Lanka, even in Colombo, in the most excruciating circumstances, people find meaning and love and life and private life. And if he can write about the hope and the promise of humanity and how humane people can be in those circumstances, it reminds all of us, anywhere we are, to have great faith in humans and each other. What
0: Amazing.
2: A wonderful, wonderful book.
0: Amazing.
2: I urge everyone to read The Seven Moons of Molly Alameda.
0: Thank you so much. You know what? I have heard a lot about this book. I have heard it is extraordinary by Sheham
2: Karanatalaka, yes.
0: Karanatalaka. So there you go. The Booker Prize in 2022 and considered to be one of the foremost Sri Lankan authors now, actually. So extraordinary stuff. Thanks for raising that, Peter, actually, because it was actually on my to-do list, get that book out or buy it.
2: It is so beautiful.
0: Thank you. Thank you. Peter Field there. Text us 2101 if you want us to actually email the panel at rnz.co.nz if you wanted to be reminded about what that book is. Joe McCarroll, I've been thinking.
1: Well, I've been thinking about a much more prosaic topic because I was in the supermarket and I noticed how many products are for sale now that are high protein. And some of them are things like high protein yogurt, and I guess yogurt is a very good source of protein, but some of them are things like high protein Rocky Road chocolate and high protein bagels and high protein ice cream and high protein coffee and high protein pasta. I'm not against protein. I think it's a really good idea to eat protein. I think a lot of people don't eat enough protein. I'm a woman in midlife. I really try and be aware that I'm getting enough protein because it's very good for, you know, your body repairing itself. But I just think in most cases, if you look at the ingredients, that protein is just whey powder. You could buy it a lot more cheaply. It just seems like such a gimmick to me. And, you know, if it's helping you hit your macros, fine, but you know, maybe try also and explore sources of protein that are food.
0: Aren't we soaking in modern food gimmicks, Joe McCarroll?
1: I agree.
0: I mean,
1: Wallace,
0: come on.
1: I'm in the rarely in full agreement with you.
0: Yeah,
1: because
0: you don't often
1: I
0: agree.
1: Think it is better for your body to eat food that is food. And I'm not a nutritionist. I'm not claiming any expertise.
0: And if possible, made from home.
1: If possible. If that's possible. Outside if possible. Some people's.
0: Totally. Now, speaking
2: using your microwave.
0: If possible. Which I do not have one. So, by the way, the question of the day is this, and what a huge response. Bit of social history. Did he ever go to a microwave cooking class? And just a very short note, speaking of food. So last week, again, an equally huge response. Extraordinary. I said, does anyone still do preserves? You know, your golden queen peaches or those other peaches with the red flesh that I, you know, said, or your Doris plums or your loquats or your kumquats or the quats. Well, I've just been handed a very beautiful edgy jar, I do believe it is, sealed to the max by the one and only Joe McCarroll, and it's red peaches.
1: Sanguine peaches.
0: Sanguine peaches.
1: Yes, because everyone preserves fruit, Wallace. That is my response to you. Right. Maybe not everyone, but loads and loads of people.
0: Okay.
1: It's a great thing to do. I do a lot of preserving. And, you know, if you've got a fruit tree, it's a fantastic thing to learn how to do because it's very, very easy and you can keep your fruit going.
0: Well, thank you for this.
1: It's a learning experience for you.
0: It's amazing.
1: As well as a jar of peaches.
0: I love my dark peaches. There you go. Thank you. All right. You're on RNZ National on Apple and Spotify. 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
0: Organised thuggery. That is the description New Plymouth Mayor Max Brough used to describe a mass burnout event involving nearly 100 vehicles. Last Saturday, they blocked roads, pulled a bunch of burnouts and left residents feeling distressed. I thought, gosh, let's get Max on. Max Brough joining us from New Plymouth. Kia ora, Max. Good to have you here.
4: Good evening, Wallace. And I just got to tell you that preserving fruit is making a comeback, my friend. It's not up with the times.
0: Is it now? Do you preserve yourself?
4: I'm no good at that sort of stuff. I'm a talker. Well,
0: you like me, Max. All right. Now,
1: some of us can do both.
0: Well, yeah, that's right. The beautiful New Plymouth, you've got these hoons, Max. I thought, let's get you on. My understanding is that it might have been 100 vehicles, but there were hundreds of people involved.
4: Yeah, that's correct. And let's be very clear, there's two things going on here with this. There's groups of these people, young men generally, with the young ladies they want to impress, right? Because that's what half of it's about. We all know that, right? We were all young once. Mm. And they do organise what they call invasions around the country. So they go to different districts and they set up and they do this and they're very well organised. They trailer a lot of their car or they trailer the cars to where they're going and they do a rolling mall, I guess, from one location to the next. And there's a part of me that admires how organised they are, but they've just got to stop doing this. But more importantly, there really should be somewhere for them to do it, you know.
0: Yeah.
4: Part of it is no doubt the thrill of the chase, but that's what we're trying to do in New Plymouth. We're trying to change it so that actually there's somewhere for them to go.
0: Totally, Max. Yeah, let's bring our panel in. They might have some ideas. Joe, what are your questions or comments on this?
1: Well, I guess, Max, do you think we were talking earlier in the hour about the high rate of youth unemployment, and we heard from an educator that, you know, there are young people who don't see a path forward, who don't sort of feel they've got something to strive for. Is that a factor here? Is it just young people who are bored? Is maybe a slightly too weak a word, but...
4: Well, I think that may be a little part of it, but I think you're talking about the other group who are the young kids that get an old beaten up old Falcon or whatever car they're going to use, and they do it just at random places around town at night. The other one of the invasion, these are very specialist cars that cost a lot of money. So, and not in their instance, but the young hoons that are out doing it at night and ripping up the roads, probably there's an element of that for them.
0: Okay, Peter Field.
2: Well, yes, I know, Max, you seem to think on the one hand you admire them for their organization, but if it's organized and premeditated, then it's time to end it, isn't it? Then it is thuggery, and I completely agree. I wonder if we should make it harder to get driver's license, or did we just decide that actually it's too hard to get driver's licenses? I forget.
0: Max?
4: And then you can contribute to youth unemployment, right, or young people's employment prospects.
0: Right, yeah. I mean, the New Plymouth Ski Pad spokesperson, Hayden Barb, he accompanied you to the intersection to promote an alternative site. Is there something that you can do, Max, or the council can do to provide somewhat of a site that these races will be into?
4: That's what we're trying to do. So we're trying to find someone who's got a site that they're prepared to let these guys have a test run, a bit of a test.
0: Okay.
4: So Hayden's been offered a site that may or may not suit a lot of people. And part of the process would be making sure that everything complies, that the club has got some good structure around it. They've got some rules. They know what they need to do. And it's not going to be a five-minute process. But the first thing with any site, you've got to make sure that it's fit for purpose.
0: Of course.
4: So, look, Hayden came to council. We have what's called a public engagement committee now, which is pretty new and unique, where people can come in and make a request of council, and councillors can, if there's a need, they can say, actually, you know what, we'd like to contribute towards helping that in some way. So Hayden came in, he made a request. It was pretty much agreed by that committee that we should investigate how we could help, and that's what we're doing.
0: Joe.
1: Oh, look, Max, I mean, I think that's really laudable, and I think that could help with young people who are in it because they love the excitement and they love cars and they love modifications,
0: that's
1: you know.
0: That.
1: But I'm, you know, all that burnouts and boy races, I mean, it's just the most brain-dead, attention-seeking behaviour where it often seems to me like the primary goal is just to annoy strangers. So will they really be interested in some council-approved park?
4: They're different groups, right? Like you've got so the concept is the police can't deal with those big organised groups without a. They had one in Palmerston North, I believe, a couple of weeks ago, where the police became aware of it. They ferried in a whole lot of police from around the country. They bought the helicopter from Auckland, I think. I'm not 100% sure, but that's the information I was given. And they staked out Palmerston North, and they pretty much prevented it from going ahead. But you can't do that every weekend. Police are not equipped for that. So someone has to look and go, what? Because there's one thing that's guaranteed: if you do nothing, nothing will change.
0: Right.
4: So unless you make an effort and to do something and try and change the behaviour, then it'll just carry on or get worse.
0: Well, Max, look, it's good to have you on. We'll keep abreast of the issue in New Plymouth. You're not the only jurisdiction that is having problems with these sort of these meets. But for now, though. Nice to have you on the panel.
4: Thank you very much for your time.
0: Good on you. Max Brough there, the Mayor of New Plymouth there. Beautiful part of the country too, Taranaki. Have you been there recently?
1: Oh, I love absolutely it, right? Love Taranaki. Yeah. Absolutely gorgeous.
0: My parents imported the first microwave ovens into New Zealand, and Dad, a questionable cook, would offer housewives, sorry, but they were all men at the time, free cooking lessons for life if they bought a microwave. Every week we would get leftovers from the classes. Pavlova made in ice cream containers with hundreds of thousands. it is one of Dad's big disappointments that I refuse to own a microwave. Wow, what a story. Mum took me as a teenager to a microwave cooking class hosted by the inimitable Alison Holst. An entire roast dinner was celebrated. She's still a microwave believer. And she gave me an air fryer for Christmas. Well, can you recall the era of the microwave cooking class? For some reason, I went down the rabbit hole to NZ On Screen and just watched a whole series of Alison Holst celebrates the new microwave. When the microwave was seen as the future of cooking, here's a little example of an episode of Alison Holst's microwave menus.
5: Let's plan a picnic today and see how the microwave oven can help us out of the kitchen and into the sun faster. Now, what's on our picnic menu? You can take your pick of scotch eggs, everyone likes those, or confetti meatloaf.
0: Of course you can. You've got scotch eggs.
1: What a difficult pick, though. Confetti meatloaf or scotch eggs?
0: What a choice.
1: Made in a microwave.
0: I couldn't choose. Well, listen to that. We have Robin. Hello, Robin.
6: Hi there. Hi.
0: Oh, my gosh. The memories, Robin. The memories.
6: Yes, it certainly made me laugh because of my experience with microwaves in the 80s. I'm not sure actually when they started coming in. Do you know the date or the time, the year they came
0: to
6: be popular?
0: Just the early 80s, Robin. So look, Robin, tell me, did you go to a microwave cooking class?
6: I went with a friend, yes. We both went. She had bought a microwave. I'd already had one. I was out of Auckland working at the time and I was renting, so I bought one. I put in a potato one night and cooked it for 20 minutes.
0: Did you now?
6: Had a fire in the microwave and never used it again. So, so that was my first thing with microwaves. And then when my friend came into a place that I had in Auckland and there was a flat downstairs, so she was flatting, she bought a microwave and it came with free lessons. So we both thought we'd do this, you see. She wasn't sure whether it was to be okay just to have another flatmate. So off we went. And when we walked in, we saw there was about three couples there. And there was my friend and I, another female. And we sat down and the woman looked at us and said, it wasn't Alison Holst, and said that she didn't think it was right for us to be there. And we sort of got a bit of a shock at this. And then we thought, well, we flatted together, you see, we were flatting together. And we lived in the same house. We thought that would be fine. Well, and this was in front of these other three couples, male and female. And so we sat there thinking, well, good heavens, what on earth is this all about? And we sat there. We didn't last. I think we left even before the first lesson had started.
0: Whoa, Robin, back up the bus. You weren't allowed to go to a microwave cooking class because they thought you were a couple?
6: Yes, they thought we were a couple. And obviously of the same sex, and that was not acceptable. It was to be husband and wife, or, yes, mainly husband and wife, a couple living in a house wanting to use a microwave.
0: Joe.
1: I'm gobsmacked, Robin. And so you said you didn't last for the first lesson. Was this a multi-part class?
0: Multi-part.
1: So it ran over weeks.
6: Yeah. I mean, this was amazing to us because we'd worked together and we'd been girls around town. And we were flatting. She'd sold her house in Auckland and was waiting to buy one. And so she came and lived in a flat downstairs. I mean, we just felt, you know, the person that was taking it was definitely upset with us coming in, two women sitting there. And we felt we knew more than she did, so we just got up and walked out and never went back again.
0: Robin, your story is extraordinary. I feel like you could keep on going, but we'll leave it there for now. But look, stay listening. We're going to have more.
6: It made me laugh. It made me laugh and think of that time.
0: Good on you, Robin.
6: Great.
2: All right, quick question for you, Wallace.
0: Yeah, Peter.
2: Name a song, a popular song from the 1980s,
0: yes,
2: which mentions in the lyrics microwave ovens.
0: Now you've got me. Can you
1: microwave
0: hold?
1: Oven.
2: Think Dire Straits, buddy. Good on you.
1: Can't name
2: the song.
1: Got
2: hang on. Microwave
0: stop,
2: ovens.
0: Stop it. Microwave. Dan, dan. Money for nothing?
2: Yep. You did it.
0: Good on you. There you go. So that's what a Dean in the Arse does, Joe. Joins the dots.
2: That's right.
0: We could learn from that.
1: Dire Straits to homophobia of the 1980s.
2: I did. I had a girlfriend, so this was heterosexual, so that's okay, evidently. And she had an apartment that she was, you know, sitting of some very rich people, and they had the first microwave oven, and she made me bacon in a microwave oven, and that to me seemed like a miracle.
0: There we go.
2: Bacon cooked in a microwave.
0: And it still is. It still would be. All right. It is 7 away from 7. You're on the pad. Now, just how do you start a chainsaw? Ask this guy.
7: So this is New Zealand's number one pest plant.
0: Okay, that's ACT MP and former Fed Farmers Andrew Hargard, actually former panellist too, in a social media video produced to promote funding to tackle the spread of wild empires. Hargard

0: how to operate a chainsaw. Tell me, what do you make of the drop start method?
1: Yeah, well, I guess there's a difference between what lots of farmers have been doing for decades, and luckily they haven't had any accidents, and what best practice is. So you do still see it around, but you are supposed to have 3 points of contact on that saw. The saw's supposed to be on the ground when you do start it, which I'm sure he probably knows, but just got caught out of it.
0: Well, I mean, he's a former Fed Farmer CEO. Okay, so good to know. 3 points of contact. Peter Field, have you operated a chainsaw?
2: Well, look, I'm an academic. I'm not supposed to know, but I think there's a big difference between starting it when it's cold and just restarting it. Ooh. Once it's been running, it's so easy just to start it like that because it's ready to go. When it's got to be primed first, I would say on the ground is the only way to go.
0: Lisa?
1: Yeah, so regardless of whether the engine is warm or cold, you're still supposed to put it on the ground, make sure the chain breaker's on, and make sure you're holding it correctly before you start it, just as a safety precaution.
0: Yeah. Joe McCarroll, have you ever operated a chainsaw?
3: Yes, I'm a fairly regular chainsaw user, Lisa, but I use a battery chainsaw, so I don't like a pull start.
0: Is it a button?
3: Yeah, it's you release a safety function and then you release a button, which does make it a lot easier to start. Although I would say it does also make it a lot easier to start it without stopping and thinking, because if you're starting a pull start, you have to sort of, you know, check the gas and check the tension and fill. And whereas if you're starting a battery chainsaw, you can literally just pick it up and use it. And so that can be...
1: Exactly.
3: But I guess I thought, Lisa, from what you see of people operating chainsaws, is the problem... inexperience, or is it overconfidence?
1: Yeah, that's a great question. I think it's probably both. Like, as you said, I use both battery and petrol chainsaw, and either way, you're supposed to have that chain brake on, but a lot of people have been using them for a long time. It's a little bit of overconfidence, almost complacency sometimes, and just forgetting those simple things that can... really save you from a major accident. You do see it probably more in I hate to put them in the older generation category.
0: Well, you already have. Well, Lisa, it's interesting. A lot of feedback. I had a career in forestry management during the 70s and 90s. Drop starting was not a thing until Barry Crump was shown on TV doing it. The practice spread through the industry like wildfire. Okay, so look, Lisa, you are speaking to a person who has a morbid fear of chainsaws.
4: 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We're now closing on this frequency. 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This is New Zealand.

0: RNZ Pacific News, Kia Rana, I'm Johnny Blades. The United States and Iran say they have reached a deal to halt their war. US President Donald Trump and Iran's Deputy Foreign Minister both confirmed the peace deal. It's also been confirmed by Pakistan in its role as mediator between the two countries. Iran's military, however, says US and Israel have been humiliated into defeat and surrender. Meanwhile, details of what the deal contains are still emerging. The US Vice President J.D. Vance told Fox News it's an historic event that can transform the Middle East.
1: If the Iranians comply with this deal, it is going to fundamentally transform the Middle East for the next 50 years. It's going to end the war. This region of the world has been a basket case for my entire life. And what the president has really set us to do is to certainly eliminate the nuclear threat of Iran. That's done.
0: The Memorandum of Understanding is expected to be signed in Switzerland at the end of the week. New Zealand's Prime Minister says his government's keeping channels of communication open with Pacific Island countries and territories about fuel supply. Christopher Luxon says his government has good visibility over the supply situation in the Pacific and has had no pressing requests yet. Mr. Luxon says the government's discussions with oil refiners in Singapore indicate they're well aware that fuel supply shortages can have big impacts on small Pacific nations.
2: A lot of them actually source out of Fiji, which is the sort of regional hub for Samoa and Tonga and others. You know, and we've just got open channels, so if there's anything that is needed and we can help, we definitely will do that.
0: Mr. Luxon says fuel supply from the Middle East may take some time to return to normal despite news of the peace deal between the US and Iran. Fiji police say they've put four officers on leave after confirming their direct involvement in a raid on Kinoia resident Sakiase Ose Randravu. Mr. Randravu died last week, more than a month after the raid took place. Kaya Selby has more.
3: Sakiase Ose Randravu's family alleged that he was beaten and tortured during a police raid and that these injuries led to his death last week. Police have questioned 12 local officers and say that four of them have been directed to take pending leave. The four will now be interdicted with half salary, followed by disciplinary proceedings. Police now say only one military officer was involved. Meanwhile, a resident magistrate is recommending a full inquest after the family asked for an entirely new autopsy on the body. The Fiji military have not responded to requests for comment.
0: A prominent environmental advocate in Hawaii has criticised Donald Trump's executive order that opens up previously protected waters in US-controlled parts of the Pacific for commercial fishing. Mr. Trump signed an executive order last week opening protected waters around Hawaii, American Samoa and the Northern Marianas. It totals nearly 500,000 square miles of protected Pacific waters for commercial fishing. The director for the Center for Biological Diversity in Hawaii, Max Phillips, spoke to Hawaii News Now.
4: It's showing that he's just doing it again, and we're watching the systemic dismantling of America's ocean protections, you know, monument by monument, ocean by ocean.
0: Mr. Trump claimed appropriately managed fishing will not put these ocean areas at any risk. The Northern Marianas government has renewed its state of significant emergency for another 30 days as recovery from Super Typhoon Sinlaku continues. Governor David Apatang signed the executive order last week, saying many households remain without power and debris removal is ongoing. Christina Persico has more.
5: The order noted that while considerable progress has been made in restoring utilities, transportation and communications systems, full power restoration remains weeks away. The Federal Emergency Management Agency has approved more than $26.2 million in assistance to more than 11,000 applicants. The US Small Business Administration has provided about $12 million in loans. The US Army Corps of Engineers reported more than 55,000 cubic yards of debris collected on Saipan and nearly 11,000 cubic yards on Tinian.
0: A leading Pacific public health advocate says Foreign Minister Winston Peters' attacks on the World Health Organization are misguided. A recent newsroom report revealed Mr. Peters went against the advice of officials to reject regulations which are considered beneficial to Pacific countries. New Zealand is just one of a handful of countries that haven't ratified the regulations. Sir Colin Tukuitonga says the minister's claim about the WHO rules undermining the sovereignty of countries is incorrect.
6: Prominent people will no doubt have an impact on how communities react to these things, without a doubt. And as I say, given Winston's presence, visibility and so on in the region, what's happening has, without a doubt, got some risks associated with it all.
0: He says attacks on the WHO weaken the global disease surveillance network, which is particularly important in the Pacific. The Kiwi owner of three resorts in Fiji says he has saved tens of thousands in monthly fuel costs by switching to solar. Nick Wood is the owner of Paradise Cove in the Yasawa Group. He says he's been able to avoid massive fuel price shocks by moving away from diesel generators.
7: Well, it was kind of good timing. At one resort alone was something around $60,000 or $70,000 a month, which under the new fuel pricing would have been $120,000 a month because diesel's doubled in price at Fiji. So very lucky that we managed to put our solar systems in before this particular crisis happened.
0: He says his properties are now more than half powered by solar energy, with a model he says can be replicated throughout Fiji. In sport, the All Whites opening Football World Cup game against Iran tomorrow is attracting a lot of attention for reasons not always relating to sport. Coach Darren Baisley brushed aside the political backdrop to the game, saying his players were focused solely on football. Baisley knows the majority of the crowd in Los Angeles Stadium will be backing the Iranians and says his players need to be ready for that.
8: It was finding a sense of belonging. Finding a sense of excellence. Am I in a group that's...
9: Once the game starts, you know, sometimes the crowd disappears and you get playing, you know, and that's the place we need to get to where we're playing our game. You know, there's going to be a lot of distractions around. And I want the players to enjoy that. You know, you should enjoy that big crowd. That's why you play football.
0: Midfielder Matt Garbutt picked up a hamstring injury at training and is in doubt for tomorrow's match. Meanwhile, in World Cup results, Ivory Coast beat Ecuador 1-0 and Sweden have beaten Tunisia 5-1 in Mexico. Papua New Guinea will compete at football's OFC Under-19 Men's Championship 2026 in Samoa after they topped the qualifier tournament in Rarotonga at the weekend. PNG beat Cook Islands 5-1 in their second win, having defeated Tonga earlier in their opening game. PNG now has the chance to secure one of the two Oceania spots for the FIFA Under-20 World Cup in Samoa in September. And in rugby league, the PNG Hunters have dropped to the bottom of the points table of the Host Plus competition following their 29-22 loss to the Falcons on Sunday. The Hunters have only managed 2 wins from 12 games so far this season. That's a bulletin of news and sport from RNZ Pacific. For more stories, you can visit our website rnz.co.nz/Pacific.
10: Kia ora nei te au taiake, this is Tangata Te Moana from RNZ Pacific. I'm Tiana Haxton. Coming up...
11: When the military and the police get together, we tend to see an increase in torture allegations and beatings during arrest.
10: Amnesty calls for suspension of Fiji police officers amid death probe. Later on, a Kiwi Army engineer is honoured for response work in Vanuatu.
12: With plenty of doom and gloom in the world when people are in need, then people all band together.
10: And we meet Auckland's newest inclusive rugby team.
13: You don't have to choose between who you are and playing the sport that you love. You can be both.
10: But first...
14: They are killing our dolphins and it is not a very good thing to do.
10: Video emerges from PNG of a purse signer catching dolphins. There's outrage in Papua New Guinea over signs that a Filipino tuna fishing fleet is catching dolphins, which is outlawed in the country. This follows video from Manus province showing crew on a purse sign vessel, the Red Robin 88, hauling in dead dolphins. Johnny Blade saw the video.
0: The locally based foreign fishing vessel is owned by Frabel, a Philippines-based company that's part of a fleet network that has long operated in Papua New Guinea waters. Manus local Jonathan Semen says his community is extremely concerned about what the fishing crew appear to be doing on the video.
14: I, as an individual, I was very angry when I saw that there were dead dolphins in the net. I think that's not good. They are killing our dolphins and it is not a very good thing to do. We should be protecting them.
0: He says the footage is very clear.
14: They are holding on to their boat tons and tons and tons of tuna, but at the same time, they are pulling out dead dolphins from the net. And that's what makes me very cross, because we love dolphin. We preserve dolphin in our areas.
0: A large number of dolphins live in the sea around Manus province, where they are highly valued by local communities as sentient beings who help people lost at sea find their way home.
14: There are thousands and thousands. We have a lot and lots of dolphin in around Manus areas. Mm. We love them. They are part of us.
0: Jonathan Semen says local communities do what they can to protect the dolphins.
14: We like to, look after very species like dolphins, so that will make our people very, very angry when they come across this video.
0: But the anger is not confined to Manus locals. In a short statement to RNZ Pacific, PNG's Minister for Fisheries and Marine Resources, Jelta Wong, says catching dolphins is illegal, adding that he is investigating this incident and that the perpetrators will be penalised heavily. He says he's expecting a report on the incident from the National Fisheries Authority's Surveillance Office.
10: Amnesty International has raised concerns about the recent death of Fijian man Sakiasi Ose Randravu. Mr. Randravu's family allege that he died due to complications from a severe beating by police and military officers in late April. Kuroi Hawkins has the details.
15: Amnesty Pacific spokesperson Kate Schutze says the family's allegations fit the typical Fiji profile.
16: The pattern of allegations that we're seeing in this case does align with what we've seen in the past. Like sometimes a person can be so severely beaten that it could take weeks for them to die from those injuries. We've also seen past reports of victims being sodomized, sexually humiliated as a part of their arrest.
15: It's a grim verdict for Fiji's police and military, who've been working together in anti-drug enforcement as a joint task force. Sakiasi Ose Randravu's family allege he was tortured, sodomised even. They say he had been targeted by the military, who falsely accused them of stealing a laptop. But for Mrs. Schutze, the military ought not to be anywhere near police work.
16: When the military and the police get together for joint operations, we tend to see an increase in torture allegations and beatings during arrest. The military aren't usually trained in general policing matters. They're trained to operate in war contexts, which is very different to policing matters domestically.
15: She says it also has historical links around Fiji's security forces being able to operate with impunity.
16: We also see this pattern in Fiji that arises from its history of military coups and the military thinking it's above the law and that it can get away with these behaviours because it certainly has in the past. It has constitutional immunities built in for it, and therefore that creates this sense that people feel like they can get away with these offences or they're less likely to receive more than a slap on a wrist when it happens.
15: Fiji's police are investigating 12 officers for their involvement in the raid of Sakiasi Ose Randravu's home. Ms. Schutze says they need to be suspended altogether. The family are also challenging the autopsy, which found he had died of sepsis more than a month after his alleged beating. Police reject the family's narrative. The military have not responded to requests for comment.
10: A New Zealand Army engineer honoured for his emergency response work in Vanuatu says the award reflects the efforts of an entire community banding together to save lives. Warren Officer Class 2 Rob Allen was awarded the New Zealand Distinguished Service Decoration in this year's King's Birthday Honours for his leadership during a plane crash and a deadly earthquake in Vanuatu. The Nelson-born engineer has been seconded to the Vanuatu Mobile Force Engineer Squadron since 2023. He told me the award was totally unexpected.
17: A little bit of a shock, to be fair. Like most soldiers, I'm not great with getting awards, but I was grateful, just a bit humbled, I suppose. It validates that I'm working in well with the soldiers over here, and together we're doing a good job.
10: In July 2024, Alan and a team of engineers responded quickly after a light aircraft crashed into a plantation near Port Vila Airport. After gathering chainsaws and other equipment, they raced to the scene where emergency crews were already treating the injured. His team cleared a route through trees, bush and fences, allowing ambulances to reach the wreckage. They then provided muscle power to pull the ambulances through boggy areas. The collaborative response left a lasting impression on him.
17: That has been the most rewarding piece for all of us. With plenty of doom and gloom in the world, you see when people are in need, then people all band together to go in and help.
10: 5 months later, Alan found himself at the centre of an even bigger emergency when a 7.3 magnitude earthquake struck. He was in the middle of repairing a padlock during lunch break when he was knocked to the ground.
17: It was a big, big hit. Felt like a train hit me outside of the building or something. Mm-hmm. And I saw everyone else heading outside, so I went outside as well too, and there was a second. It was like a big shunt, chucked me to the ground, and then I just sort of started realising what had happened.
10: After confirming his wife and two children were safe, Alan launched into the response efforts.
17: Then there was a tsunami warning, so we were helping people to go up to higher ground. Mm-hmm. And while we were helping people, a guy came up to us and said, look, there's a building in town that has collapsed, and there's some people trapped under there.
10: His team collected gear and headed to the collapsed Billabong building, where survivors were heard calling out from beneath the rubble. Alan says the moment the first survivor was pulled from the debris has been ingrained into his memories.
17: One lady was out within about 3 hours. Yeah, it was jubilation. Everyone was clapping and cheering, and she was on a stretcher and formed a human chain going down off the rubble down to the pro-medical vehicle. There was probably about 40 people on site all cheering and stuff.
10: He says he was impressed by how Vanuatu's people collaborated to respond to both the plane crash and the earthquake.
17: They would have a natural disaster every 2 years. Big cyclones every couple of years that cause horrific damage. And they are just incredibly resilient. The people that do work here are strong people, strong, confident people. When you get a bunch of strong, confident people, if they can collaborate, they can get a lot of things done.
10: Beyond emergency work, Alan has been overseeing community construction projects, including school classrooms, childcare centres and dormitories. And after nearly 3 years in Vanuatu, Alan says the memories he will take home are priceless.
17: Raising my children for 3 years on this beautiful island, working doing the community projects and seeing how happy people are, the earthquake and the plane crash, that's going to be significant as well to me, like actually getting in and saving some lives. So yeah, memories are bountiful.
10: You don't have to choose between who you are and playing the sport that you love. That's the message behind Auckland's newest inclusive club rugby team, Te Papapa Wolves. The Onehunga-based team played their debut match last month, embracing players of all backgrounds, ages and orientation, especially Pacifica, Rainbow and Takatāpui communities. It's the second inclusive rugby team in Auckland, and its co-founder Jay Fa'ata Vailuanga says it's about the sport being a place where everyone belongs, where rainbow youth can see themselves, feel proud, and know they have a home in the game. Susanna Suisuiki went along to a Te Papapa Wolves home game and spoke to Jay Fa'ata Vailuanga, who also plays for the team. She began by asking him about how the vision for Te Papapa Wolves all started.
13: Yeah, the idea and the vision started with a talanoa between myself and the mother of our team, Mama O. You know, we just got together and I think it's a vision and idea that was inspired by, you know, a lot of players, past players, who've always wanted to have a Pacific kaupapa inclusive rugby team in Aotearoa, and there's never been one created. I mean, there was one that was started before, but there's never been one that's community rooted, that's based on, you know, Pacific values. So yeah, we came together, we reached out to Auckland Rugby, Michaela, shout out to Michaela. She connected us with Te Papapa leadership and the board. And so we came together and had a Telenor together and just talked about, you know, what this team like means, you know, for the club and for the community. And so, and it turns out that the values of what this team is about aligns really, really well with the kaupapa of Te Papapa and what they're all about in terms of diversity, inclusion, you know, weaving in, you know, Pacific values that reflects the community in Unihunga and Te Papapa and in this area.
18: Going back to your personal experiences, what was it like playing for mainstream rugby teams that didn't have this kaupapa or missional vision?
13: From my experience, you know, it's mostly positive. You know, I was really lucky to be in those mainstreams where I enjoyed playing, but I feel like I could never be authentically myself in there. You know, as queer people, you know, we find we have to adapt and we have to find different versions of ourselves, you know, to suit the environment that we're in. And so, you know, even though I enjoyed playing in those mainstream teams, I still feel like, you know, I could never be fully myself. And I think this team is all about is it's welcoming everybody, you know, to be their authentic self and just be who you are and just enjoy playing rugby.
18: Since playing for Te Papapa Wolves, what has it done to your mental health or just your well-being overall?
13: Oh, massive, massive. You know, like, I think for the first time ever, you know, I look forward to, like, coming to training. I look forward to, like, seeing all the boys and all our supporters and everybody at the club. It's been a mana-enhancing experience since we first, you know, started as a team and as a club. I can speak for my mates as well and for everybody in our team. You know, they love coming to training. You know, like, our team is more than just being, you know, an inclusive team for Rainbow, for our trans, for our takatāpui, for our queer Pacific identity. It's also for everybody of all ages, of all abilities. You know, we have dads. You know, I think the oldest guy, you know, the oldest person in our team is about in their late 50s and the youngest is 16. And so there's some really special connections and special relationships and interactions, you know, happening within our team. You know, like, we've got so many different people from different backgrounds. We've got a dad and a son playing rugby for the first time together. We had parents who used to wait in the car and on the sideline where they come to drop off their kids in our junior teams. Now they see us, you know, training on the other field and they jump in, and then, you know, it's such a beautiful connections and relationship. And yeah, it's been a huge, like, learning journey for everybody, you know, like, coming together and just learning from each other.
18: How do you guys actively address homophobia and transphobia?
13: I think for us, it's all about our why, what we're all about, you know, what our values are. Our team is about, you know, is rooted in our Pacific values, you know, of alofa, of fa'alualu, of love and respect for each other, of tautua, of service and inclusion. You know, that's what our team is all about. And we're very intentional. That's what we stand for. And we have to start with ourselves first, our Telenor, building that culture, that inclusive culture within our team first, ensuring that it is a safe space, you know, for everybody.
18: What message do you have for any young athlete that's struggling to come out to their teams?
13: It's okay. Oh my gosh, which one? It's okay to be who you are, and it's okay. Take your time. That's your truth to tell when you're ready. You know, when you're ready, that's your truth to tell and to share with your loved ones, with your community, with your people, with your chosen family. You don't have to choose between who you are and playing the sport that you love. You can be both. And if you can't find a team that allows you to be who you are, that celebrates who you are and what you bring to that team, just know that there's a place for you here at Te Papapa. And then the Wolves, come play for the Wolves.
10: You're listening to Tangata o Te Moana from RNZ Pacific. Still to come.
19: It really breaks my heart for the animals, but also for people themselves.
10: 60% of livestock on Saipan was wiped out by Super Typhoon Sinlaku. Also, Nauru premieres its first feature film.
20: Wanted to create something that showed Nauru at its core.
10: But first, we learn about PNG communities affected by an underwater volcano. The southern coastline of PNG's Manus Island has been inundated by huge rafts of pumice created by an erupting undersea volcano in the Bismarck Sea. The submarine volcano has been emitting a large steam plume since early May, while the rapidly cooling lava produced masses of pumice. Johnny Blades has more.
0: Geodetic surveyors have been monitoring the submarine eruption around 125 kilometres southeast of Manus, but can't say whether it's likely to develop into something major. But for Manus's southern communities, it's already a major problem. Vast rafts of pumice have drifted with the tides up against the island. A former local MP and crocodile hunter, Ron Knight, says some of the rafts are several kilometres in area and up to 5 metres deep.
1: This is a disaster. You know, we were expecting tsunamis, and in fact, they turned around and got us another way. People cannot get their boats out from the beaches. It's impossible to put a motor down and run it. You can't pull a boat through it.
0: Ron Knight says the pumice rafts are devastating marine life that people rely on, particularly around the reefs. The pumice is also choking off the key waterway known as Lonyu Passage and threatening access to Manus's main town, Lorengau.
1: But the way it's going, my fear is we have these huge rafts coming in through the heads here into Lorengau town. They stuff up our wharves and our landing ramps, which will make it impossible for us to get food and get service by vessels coming in.
0: He says the disruption to marine traffic for people in this region is set to hurt at a time when basic living costs are high.
1: It will definitely impact on our south coast people because they will have to come right around the heads, and that's another 10, 15 gallons back and forward around that area to get back into Lorengau town. Added expense. They can't go on the reefs. The reefs are inundated, so there's no more octopus or no more fresh fish on the tables in the markets from now on. We'll be relying on pelagic fish, which a lot of people cannot go out to sea and get now because their boats are all tied up.
0: Ron Knight says the situation requires urgent action.
1: So definitely the government has got to do something about it, find a methodology, whether it's bringing in barges with excavators or whatever, but it has to be done. We have to stop this. We have to sort it out, and we have to do it now, not later.
0: He says the Manus community is resilient.
1: We need barges here with excavators on them, or we have to find a way to remove it from the seashore and get it up onto the beach and maybe use it as backfill for swampy areas in the town area. But it would be a huge application that, you know, would need to be done.
0: Meanwhile, PNG's Prime Minister James Marape says relevant agencies have been directed to produce a full assessment of the volcanic activity and begin planning a response.
10: Tuhura Otago Museum's newly redeveloped Pacific Cultures Gallery has reopened after a 16-month transformation. Tangata Moana, Peoples of the Ocean, was redesigned with direct input from Pacifica communities. The redevelopment comes as museums around the world face growing calls to work more closely with Indigenous communities when dealing with their artefacts and histories. It was important to the gallery's collection technician, Jonika Edgecombe, to invite Pacifica communities into their storage spaces, allowing them to decide how they wanted to be represented in the gallery's exhibits.
21: Nothing for us without us, that's the saying, eh? 100%. There's so much to gain and nothing to lose by uplifting the voices of, you know, the people whose treasures you're showcasing, and you get a much more authentic representation.
10: Visitors entering the gallery are greeted by a vibrant new carpet designed by Samoan artist Ana Teofilo, featuring motifs from different cultures found throughout their collection. The redesigned space also includes modern digital information labels, allowing for updates to be easily added. But a highlight of the new layout are the dedicated sections representing individual Pacific nations.
21: It happens a lot to the Pacific. It gets homogenized, it gets grouped into one lump. But every culture and every nation that we've tried to represent is also its own, in its own right. You know, we have unique identities as well, and I think it was really important to get that celebration of every individual culture without disregarding the connections between.
10: The gallery's Pacifica engagement manager says this is what the community wanted. Leota Meredith says the consultation process helped fill gaps in the museum's understanding of artefacts that had entered their collection long ago, often with very little information included.
2: Our people reached out home when they were unsure. We were very blessed that many of our Pacifica communities, they reached out home. They went home and they helped us with that information. That to me is something special.
10: She says this interactive community outreach is how other museums should approach researching Pacific cultures. For New Zealand-born Pacifica people, Edgecombe says tangata moana can foster connections to their cultural heritage. As a Samoan who grew up in New Zealand with little knowledge of her Pacific identity, she says it was all the more important to create an inviting space that fosters reconnection.
21: Spaces like museums offer a gateway, a place to start. I think it can be really special, and the community has selected things that can represent them, so you're getting a more authentic gateway to begin with. I think it's an in for people like me who grew up not knowing a huge amount and want that reconnection.
10: Meredith pointed out that this hunger for connection extends beyond one generation. She says the parents and grandparents who migrated to New Zealand may have lost touch with home.
2: And let's encourage our youth and also our parents. And remember, we're an intergenerational communal peoples. The beautiful balance is that you have the lens of those who want to know, and then you've got those of us who are needing to be reminded.
10: She says tangata moana can help all ages connect with who they are as Pacifica people.
2: And I think that is part of the overall journey of self-identity, of cultural identity. Our stories makes us who we are in connection with the space and of the treasures that are inspired and housed here.
10: With Indigenous communities involved every step of the way, museum staff hope Otago's tangata moana will continue to evolve as one of New Zealand's most authentic galleries of Pacific cultures. Super Typhoon Sinlaku has wiped out up to 60% of the livestock on Saipan. The revelation dealing yet another blow to the Commonwealth of the Northern Mariana Islands post-storm recovery. Sinlaku hit the US territory on the 14th of April with all the intensity of a Category 5 cyclone, battering the islands for up to 72 hours, causing widespread devastation to local infrastructure and the economy. RNZ Pacific's correspondent in Saipan, Mark Rabago, filed this report, presented here by Koroi Hawkins.
3: The Commonwealth's Agriculture Director says Super Typhoon Sinlaku wiped out up to 60% of livestock on the main island of Saipan. Charles ICM says preliminary assessments show major losses among cattle, poultry, pigs and goats.
22: For livestock, we're looking at probably 50 to 60% loss. Of livestock. It's all lack of water, heat stress, you know, it was really hot. There were no more shade and most of their infrastructure was damaged.
3: The latest numbers show Saipan's cattle population fell from 675 before the typhoon to 280 after the storm. Poultry dropped from 7,148 to 4,554, swine from 1,143 to 515, and goats from 653 to about 300. Mr. ICM says farmers also face challenges disposing of animal carcasses after the storm because of blocked roads and limited transportation. U.S. Department of Agriculture APHIS Veterinary Medical Officer Dr. Shana Tannenbaum says the losses were difficult for both animals and owners.
19: It really breaks my heart for the animals, but also for people themselves. I know how much these animals mean to them and how much people rely on these animals. And I hope by helping to take care of the animals, we're also helping to take care of people.
3: Officials say some farmers reported livestock losses from Sinlaku were worse than those suffered during Super Typhoon Yutu in 2018. Cattle are expected to recover faster because grazing areas are beginning to regenerate after recent rains, but swine and poultry farmers continue to struggle with feed supplies and providing balanced diets for surviving animals. So far, only Saipan has been assessed, with surveys of Tinian and Rota expected later this month or next month.
10: The producers of Nauru's first feature film hopes the project will inspire young Nauruans to explore careers in film. Shot entirely in Nauru, Far End of the Sea is a historical drama set in 1842 and follows a shipwrecked Scottish sailor who forms an unexpected friendship with a Nauru man amid local tensions. I spoke to two of the producers, who were also the lead actors, Jamie Coffer and Kramer Kane. I asked Kane, an Australian-based Nauruan actor, how special the project was to him.
4: Extra million percent special. Yeah, yeah, absolutely. This is the first time a film has ever been shot. It's not a documentary. It's not a news piece. It's not a vlog or a TikTok. Or, you know, this is an actual professionally done movie, you know, short feature film that not only was, you know, well received by the big wigs, but it was also really well received by the public. Honestly, Jamie will agree, we didn't care what the rest of the world thought. As long as Nauru itself, they loved it, and we're really proud that, you know, it turned out in a very positive way.
10: Well, congratulations and well done. I've seen so many photos of the community posting up at the premiere and everything. It looked like it was an amazing time. Coming to you, Jamie, why Nauru? When you were coming up with a story, you know, there's probably a lot more easier accessible Pacific Island countries for filming. But why Nauru?
20: Would you believe me if I told you Nauru was my first home? So I was born in Melbourne. When I was 1 year old, my family and I moved to Nauru. So my first memories of life, like literal memories of life itself, is of Nauru, is playing in the backyard in our house in Nauru. And I've lived in other Pacific islands, but Nauru is a very special place. It's the people. And I think it's because it's my childhood home. And I love Nauru.
10: So it's a homecoming for both of you then, being able to do this film. So then what was it like at the local premiere? What was the reception and the reaction from the people when seeing their own beautiful scenery and their own people on the big screen for the first time?
20: It was amazing, because the thing was, what we ended up doing was we used old Nauruan in the actual film. So it's not, and Jeremy, you can probably elaborate more on this. It's not a Nauruan that's spoken today. It was a Nauruan that was, it's almost not a forgotten Nauruan, but a Nauruan that's pure at its core, isn't it, Kramer?
4: Yeah. Words that are not being used today, we translated into, you know, we had our Jocelyn the Gego, he was our cultural and language consultant on set. Going back to the red carpet and stuff, yes, they love the language, they love the scenery, they love seeing Nauru again in that light and not in a documentary or in a news report, you know. And that was a big thing for them, that, and they loved it, yeah.
10: For some time now, we've only really seen Nauru appearing in international headlines, primarily for political stories or regarding the offshore detention centre, perhaps. So how important was it to tell this story featuring Nauru's culture, identity, the scenery, and as you've said, the ancient language as well?
20: For me, it was really important. And also, when I originally wrote this story, I wanted to create something that showed Nauru at its core and what it's at the heart of the Nauruan people, which is what I experienced when I was there. And I wanted to show a story of two lost people. And anyone can relate, whether you are in Nauru, Tonga, Samoa, Cook Islands, or in Djibouti or Jamaica. You know, it's a story of love and loss and isolation and also friendship and the possibilities of what this could all be.
10: And what's next? Are there any other stories you're keen on telling in Nauru, or maybe stories from myth or legend? What can we expect to hear from you all in future?
20: Well, the best thing about Nauru is, like other islands in the Pacific, it is full of legends and it is full of tales. And whether those tales are historic, myths, or whatever, and that's another thing. And I've said this before, like, I think some of the best storytellers come from the Pacific Islanders. And I think it comes from the culture in the Pacific of, you know, being able to tell a story around a campfire or around a celebration and just tell stories. I think it's an innate thing in the Pacific culture to be storytellers. And hopefully, you know, with the legends that exist in Nauru, you know, who knows what's next? Hopefully something.
10: Amazing. Well, thank you both so much for your time. This has been an incredible kōrero, and congratulations once again.
4: Thank you, Tara. Thank you so Make much. Sure you watch it and tell us what you think, all right?
10: That's Tangata Te Moana for this week. For all episodes, head over to rnz.co.nz/Pacific. We're also on Spotify, Apple, and iHeartRadio. From myself and the RNZ Pacific team, kia manui a koe, and see you next week. Now, if you're a fan of comedian and actor and creator Kura Forrester, you'll be pleased to know she has a new TV show out. And in it, she's been figuring out what appropriation looks like in Appropriation Nation. She chats to experts to find that line between appreciation and appropriation and how Māori culture, language and customs are often exploited for commercial profit. Kia ora, Kura.
5: Kia ora. Great to have you on the show again.
6: So good to see you and hear you.
5: So much has changed since we last
6: had a chat,
5: and we'll get into that.
6: Girl, I got some goss for you.
5: You've got life updates right. Up the wazoo. Yeah, let's get into it soon. But first, your show, Appropriation Nation.
6: Well, the clue is in the title. It is about, so a while back, my friend Nicole Horan, the producer of the show, approached me with this idea, and she was like, I think, we want to make this show about appropriation, but we want it to be funny and fun. And so she tasked me with writing it, and we wrote it together along with the director, Marara Katipa. And we sort of came up with this idea that I should be on a journey to find out what appropriation is.
5: Yeah.
6: And the audience can come with me on that. So that was the beginning.
5: What did you think when you first heard of the concept?
6: I was like, yeah, because she sort of was like, how do you feel about appropriation? And I was like, well, I know it's bad, and I know that it's still happening. And then we came up with this, basically just through having conversations and drafting out some ideas. I was like, I guess for me it's about what I often have when I see or hear about appropriation is an emotional response to it. Like I sort of go, oh, that's so dumb and annoying and stink that that's happening.
5: But hard to articulate, which you talk about in the show. Like you say, you know how you feel, but really hard to explain why you feel the way you feel. It's very, like you say, feelings led.
6: Absolutely. Yeah. Which is pretty common, I think, too, right? You like, you just want to go, oh, stop being so stupid. And then people are like, well,
5: but why?
6: Yeah.
5: Well, what's the issue?
6: Yeah. And so that's the journey. My character, well, it's me, but, you know, we always play a version of ourselves on the telly.
5: Yeah.
6: It's my journalistic debut as well.
5: Okay.
6: So I had to interview people. So I was like, whoa, what am I?
5: Well, you seemed really natural at it.
6: Thank you. Yeah. I'm coming for your job, babes. I'm coming for you.
5: Tie me down. In the first episode, you chat to an expert, Tina Nata. And you've said that since filming, you haven't really stopped thinking about that conversation. She's the first interview that you have.
6: Yes.
5: And each episode is structured around a different theme.
6: Mm-hmm.
5: Tell me about why that conversation has stuck with you.
6: Well, I've always been a big fan of Tina, and I've seen her at events like M9, and just the way she speaks so eloquently and so intelligently about all sorts of topics when it comes to Māori issues, I guess. And so what I found so interesting about our chat is that she was able to pinpoint when appropriation began, which is wild, right? And so she has examples of the tropes around the dusky maiden and the savage warrior and how, and can sort of really articulate how these things trickle down into now and how they're still happening.
5: Yeah.
6: And I was mind blown by that conversation. I was like, wow, okay. And once you hear that that's how it started and that's how it's happened, it becomes really obvious to sort of go, oh, that's why that's still happening.
5: And looking at all these issues today and where that stems from, right? Because I think if you think about Māori culture and today, the haka would be the most, one of the most obvious or most used things that travels around the world and we see.
6: Yeah.
5: Each episode has a different focus. Did any of the conversations and the interviews that you had surprise you or go somewhere you didn't expect, you know, outside of Tina's conversation?
6: Yeah, I mean, there's a really great interview with a descendant of Te Rau Paraha who wrote Kamate. Mm. So Kamate is arguably the most appropriated haka in the world. And his kind of glance on it was that, because I was like, oh, you must be so over it. You must be so angry. And he was like, I'm actually really proud of how famous this haka is. And as long as people consult with us, there's actually lots of positivity around how used that haka is.
5: Okay, yeah.
6: So I guess that was a surprising moment for me.
5: Mm.
6: And then other ones further down in the series, we talked to a businessman, Johns, but his sort of kōrero around what it is to use a Māori culture within business and how he's working really hard to incorporate Māori people within businesses who can teach other people how to use it properly.
5: Mm.
6: That was a really eye-opening conversation as well. I mean, all of my interviews were really surprising, actually.
5: Yeah. Who do you think you were making it for?
6: Well, people like me, right? So I think hopefully I'm the vehicle for it to feel easy to watch. So anyone who sort of feels like, oh, I might need to learn something about appropriation, but I'm a little bit like it's still a bit tricky, or I don't want to make a mistake, I have the best intentions, but sometimes I'm still learning.
5: Yeah.
6: Anyone. So anyone who's ever felt like that can watch the show and learn it through me.
5: Yeah.
6: Yeah.
5: And what would you like a non-Māori audience to take away from watching this?
6: I guess just that it's a journey. We're all on it. Don't give up. Don't become defensive as well, I think is a really important thing that I learnt, that a lot of people who get told, oh, that's not the right way, suddenly go, oh, well, I tried. You told me I was wrong. I'm out. That kind of thing. It's like, no. We're all making mistakes, Māori and non-Māori.
5: Yeah,
6: so
5: right.
6: Just hang in there.
5: Yeah.
6: Yeah.
5: Be open.
6: Yes.
5: Yeah.
6: Yeah.
5: And it's been a big old year for you.
6: Sure has, girl.
5: You turned. You're like, I'm tired.
6: I turned 41 this year.
5: Oh, 41
6: in March.
5: This
6: year.
5: You had a baby recently. Congratulations.
6: Thank you.
5: You're engaged.
6: Right.
5: Yeah, all of it.
6: It's hot news. Yeah. It's been a big year.
5: Yeah.
6: But amazing. And I think I just, you know, through work and through Brennan Coos Singles Club and work like that, being able to just say what I want out loud, which is really brave, but, you know, I've always been a proud single girl but wanting to be in a relationship, found this amazing man. I think on our second date I was like, hey, look, I really want to have a baby. And he was like, well, should we eat dinner first? Or but he was beautiful,
5: so
6: and open to
5: was
6: it
5: the steak you wanted? Was that right? I'll just quickly order for us before we continue this conversation.
6: Luckily, he's brave as well, and we just went for it. I mean, I guess when you're a bit older dating, you've just got to kind of get straight to what you want.
5: Yeah.
6: So, I had a beautiful daughter 6 weeks ago now.
5: How is she? How's she doing?
6: She's amazing. She's with my best friend, Jess Joy, at the moment.
5: You didn't bring her into the studio.
6: Yeah, didn't bring her into the studio. She's so cool.
5: Is it like what you thought it would be?
6: I think so.
5: Oh, yeah.
6: Yeah, I mean, I guess that's the privilege again, too, of having a baby a bit older. I've seen lots of my friends and family do it, so I'm sort of, and
5: learn
6: I've
5: from
6: got lots
5: mistakes.
6: Of nieces and nephews that I've been able to practice on. So.
5: Yes, who appear in Brennan Coos Single Club.
6: Yes, they're the stars. And season two, they appear in it as well, so, yeah.
5: Exciting.
6: Yeah.
5: Exciting. Does having a baby, having a daughter, has it made you, I mean, it's only been 6 weeks and you're probably still trying to just survive and get through it, but with this show coming out, I did wonder, I was like, oh, does this make you think about how you want to talk to her about her culture and how you want to relay that or show her or just the whole approach?
6: Absolutely. Yeah. And I was happy while we filmed this as well. So it was kind of, it was really special that she was sort of with me when we made it, in a sense. Yes, I think I'm constantly thinking about how am I going to parent? How am I going to explain the world to her?
5: Yeah.
6: So that's always on my mind, but we already have all the books out and we've got a lot of Māori
7: you know, really cool resources in our house. So she will know. She will know everything I know. And she better have comic timing. Because you can't really teach that to someone.
5: What happens if she doesn't?
7: I don't know. I send her back. We take her back to the shop.
5: Yeah.
7: I don't know.
5: Send her to clown school.
7: Send her to clown school?
5: Which is where you went, actually, in Paris.
7: Yeah.
5: You trained under Philippe Goulier.
7: Yes. He passed away recently.
5: Oh,
7: R.I.P. Yeah, the legend himself. Yeah.
5: Well, the legend himself said to you that you were boring. Do you remember what he said to you?
7: Kura, you are so boring. You are like a school teacher in Wellington. I don't know why he said Wellington. Maybe because he knows
5: he
7: I'm from there.
5: It, yeah.
7: And you are so boring. You are like a school teacher in Wellington and it is raining.
5: Yes, master.
7: I was like, okay, tutor. Thank you. And to be honest, he's right. He was right. I had a really good time in that school. A lot of actors go to that school and don't really learn or feel like he is teaching them what they need at that time. You know, like, it's not for everyone, I guess is what I'm saying. But I had a wonderful time because you grow a pretty thick skin and you learn to be really honest with yourself as a performer.
5: Yeah.
7: And I was boring that day. However, there were other days when the sun was shining and I wasn't so boring.
5: What turned you around?
7: I think just learning what felt good and what felt genuine and honest to me as a performer when I was doing it. And it's quite hard to explain, but it's something around, you'll see it a lot in performers like Chris Parker and Tom Sainsbury and Brinley, shout out all my friends, Madeline Sami. It's that certain wink in the eye that the performer has that they can share with their audience, that they know that they're performing. So you could even do it in melodrama and in tragedy, but it's that special wink in the eye that has the connection between you and the audience. So you think about some of your favourite live performers, they sort of have that. It's that X factor kind of thing.
5: Je ne sais quoi. You were the first Wahine Māori to win the Billy T.
7: What?
5: This is for your show, Shoulda Woulda Coulda?
7: Yes.
5: 2019?
7: Coulda, shoulda, woulda. Coulda, shoulda, woulda.
5: Just get the title completely the wrong way around. What did that mean to you? And what do you think that that's done for you since?
7: It meant heaps to me. It was huge. It was a real turning point for me in terms of solidifying the fact that I was good at stand-up, that I could do stand-up comedy as a career, that my peers, the people around me also agreed with that, you know, like just the reinforcement of winning something like that.
5: Yeah. It's like a public acknowledgement.
7: Exactly. Yeah. And also just the legacy of the Billy T. Like if you look back at other people who have won that or been nominated for that award, it's the best of the best in our country. So, yeah, it was huge. I've framed the towel and it's in our lounge. It's in our living room and my daughter looks at it all the time and I'm like, yeah, don't forget. Do you know who your mother is?
5: Do you know who I am?
7: Yeah. I say that to her most mornings. She's like, so far you're just the milk lady. And I'm like, you wait. She'll have to watch my entire back catalogue, Paulina. I don't know when we're going to find the time.
5: All the other kids are watching whatever the shows are, and she's on repeat of Coulda.
7: Yeah. She's watching old reruns of Mum on Chorten Tree.
5: Yeah.
7: She's watching
5: Desi. What's next for you? So this show's out, Appropriation Nation.
7: Yes.
5: Obviously you have your baby.
7: Yes.
5: Still very new, fresh. Yes.
7: I'm hopefully going to do a play in October with Silo Theatre.
5: Okay.
7: I'm not sure if I'm allowed to talk about those details yet. But
5: don't know if you can cast.
7: I'm hoping. Please cast me. But what I've been really stoked about is that I've sort of, you know, offers like that have come through and I've said, can I bring my baby? And they're like, of course.
5: Oh, great.
7: So I just guess she's going to be a theatre baby and she'll be in a little capsule or whatever, or in, on the front pack, just learning lines with me. But
5: she'll have all those photos of herself at, you know, the rehearsal with you.
7: Yeah, exactly. Yeah. So I'm hoping that she just sort of can be a part of my life like that.
5: Yeah.
7: And again, the luckiness I've had of having a baby later on where I feel like quite established, my career is what it is, and the baby will just come along on the ride now.
5: And you can ask for those things, right? Like you've got the confidence to go, hey, I want to do this, but also can I bring the capsule?
6: Yes.
8: Yeah, which is really lovely.
6: Yeah.
8: And you're engaged. When's the wedding?
6: Right. Oh, my God. Ring the bells. Well, my beautiful partner is from the United Kingdom. Ever heard of it?
8: Well.
6: It's quite far away. So his lovely parents are coming over for Christmas. And because they're going to be here, we're going to try and do it early January. Yeah, in January next year.
8: Yeah.
6: Just a small little wedding with just our nearest and dearest, and that'll be beautiful. Just

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0: The Radio Australia One Talk Program. Tete mi Monday number 15 day blong moon June. Nami Radio brand blong you pla Hilda Wayne. All story long current affairs. Now let talk talk blong all this plus story. All member blong Bougainville House of Representatives it took out against him 3/4 majority vote. Bong right in Bougainville Independence long PNG Parliament. Solomon Islands by starting free education long January 2027. One pla Wokoton blong Piney Money blong Kokoda Primary School. Na report blong FIFA World Cup pillar I kam in up long tete. Mas tam Natasha Metani gatol big plus story long Radio Australia News.
1: Thank you, Hilda. United States na Iran I one belong one play deal long stopping war long Middle East. Behind long one play intense time where all I been threatened long continue long piety go I kam. Prime Minister blong Pakistan, Shehbaz Sharif, I make him display announcement long social media. Country blong Pakistan, even come up mediator, na me long display to pla country, long Hamas pla moon. Prime Minister Sharif, I toko same M deal, I involve him long immediate stop, long all pied, long all get a front, all same Lebanon too. Donald Trump, emi welcome him display deal, na talk straight blong Hormuz, by reopen, na to em by stop him all US blockade, long all Iranian ports, na ship. Price blong oil emi making big blood drop behind long news blong display peace deal. I come up name long Iran na United States. Report I talk inside long sample minutes that's all long all I open him straight blong Hormuz. All key global na US future price I drop more long 4%. Global benchmark Brent crude I now walk trade close to long $84 long one per barrel. Country blong Poland I ground him all get all fighter jets na put him all get a ground base air defense system blong all on na I stop rere tasol. Report I talk all armed forces blong Poland I make him talk survey long social media platform X. Behind Russia I sell him all air attacks I go long Ukraine na I talk only make him display long protect him airspace blong all. Russia now yet I walk attack in Kyiv, na all naraplol hap inside long Ukraine long sky, na making plenty heavy long all man Mary. This plol attack emi bagarap him all electricity lines, where I cost him 140,000 plol residents long Kyiv, long I stop one time no got power. White House I walk rere long hosting one plus series blong UFC fights, all same part blong celebrations long mark him 80th birthday blong President Donald Trump. Report you talk 1,000 plus all mixed art fans I bong long Washington long one plus big plus sporting event. Today long birthday blong US President na two part blong all events only got long commemorating 250th anniversary blong America. I been got one plus lawsuit where only been bring him long court last week. Long time long stop him display event long come up. Tassel federal judge I been dismiss him. All protest where I been come up long against him display G7 leaders meeting. M I been come up violent long Swiss mountain city long Geneva. Time all activists I tromoy all kind objects long headquarters blong United Nations. Report you talk police I respond one time all tear gas na water cannon. Before long display 1,000 plus man Mary I march long protest team G7 meeting. That's all mainly M blong presence blong US President Donald Trump. Time America I stop long war one time Iran. Sampla only showing bellat long all Palestinians who site in now stop long Gaza. This platupla issue one time pied long Ukraine, a local same by stop long discussion point long display tripla day summit. Australia emi hamamastro long pillai blong all soccer team long country or Socceroos. Long make him history one time 2-0 win long Turkey long World Cup opener. Report he talk display pillai emi put him Australia long one plus strong plus position long progress out long group long all. Tony Popovic he make him 2 plus big plus shock long all selections. Time emi pick him Patrick Beach long is sanab goli na Paul Ocon Engsler long pillai position long midfield. Display decision, M.E. Karim Kaikai, time 2 plus player one time, he contribute long win long Australia. All Socceroos, he now kissing balus long he go back long Auckland, long starting training long pillar one time United States, today long Seattle. Na display me penisimon news, blong you me long tete, Thank you, Hilda.
0: Thank you, Natasha. O leader blong Bougainville House of Representatives ikirape mo tok tok long beki mo tok tok blong Papua New Guinea Parliament we only know one bell long how Bougainville First Minister Manese Makiba I putim session order I go long PNG Parliament. One pla big pla tok tok long this pla session order we all leader blong Bougainville talk on strong against him long end. Three quarter majority vote long PNG Parliament long talk yes long Bougainville independence. Mr. Makiba, I talk more long end.
2: Number one, the Minister for Bougainville Affairs shall lay on the table the return of the writ containing the results of the referendum on Bougainville. He shall make a statement and debate will ensure. Debate may be adjourned from time to time until a question is put. Two, a motion that the National Parliament accept the results of the Bougainville referendum. Three, the motion must be supported by a three-quarter absolute majority.
0: Na PNG Prime Minister James Marape he took only one bell long and penis one them all Bougainville leader.
3: This law process he come now and two black government one them approving penis. Now he come long, leg long, come back long. Two black government, he make a reference long, me black sit down long, New Zealand, one them surgery matter for him. He got area of dispute. Long one majority of vote, no. Session law the house had come inside. So this law me blow sit down long banam. Committee long Marat was there, few of the parliamentary committee members were there, go through. Two governments finally agreed. That's why me talk. Me talk, thank you, Lord Bougainville line.
0: That's all senior leader long PNG Parliament Usat Emmy, former Bougainville Affairs Minister. Sir Dr. Puketemu, he asked Mr. Makiba how he came up one time this plus three quarter number.
4: The issue of Bougainville, I'm not legally something. My question is, in this sessional order, subsection 3, the sessional order says the motion must be supported by a three quarter absolute majority. And come where? Constitutional amendments, two third absolute majority. This plus three quarter, and come where? That's the question.
0: Bougainville Finance Minister Albert Pungau, he talking about Bougainville leader also all PNG leader. He not so him respect long talk blong se Puketemu. Where he ask him one plus question where all people na leader blong Bougainville yet he ask him.
5: House plus people blong Bougainville na people blong Bougainville that was a lie. Number one, me like thanking Vice President. Lo you yet too you clear him you yet also. This plus talk lo trick was a majority threshold. You know, agree with them, Honorable Minister of Long, Bougainville Affairs, Honorable Minister Makiba, this plateau, and me lie. Yaman yeah, talk. Me like making statement blow me in relation to what transpired last week. Now, by me start also. I me talk, you must plan myself well on me, also maybe former referendum minister, blow Bougainville. All get a walk blow referendum, me come up and become underneath the leadership blow me. Na mi sorry true, lo harim this plakain passing lo gyaman inside lo parliament lo Papua New Guinea. Leaders telling lies on the floor of parliament is really bad and it is really humiliating. And I feel really, really embarrassed about this issue. When we look him long, video of parliament, we all member of the ex-Osamoliglik monkey. I'm Sir Puketemu, who's had been colleague minister, counterpart minister, blow me. Lo really were in this referendum, lo Bougainville, on them leadership of Papua New Guinea. Now, only were all member work on Puli Longham.
0: And Mr. Kol Tok Tok, he came long PNG Parliament, long sessional order, and this display voting majority, and all the man Tok Tok.
5: A time me looking Prime Minister, and me come inside Ken. Now, we're going to talk with him, only agreeing, finish this place something, on New Zealand, no Penham. This was three quarter majority prime minister yet. Long and made long mouse program and we talk Oliving Akrim, me plapping Akrim long New Zealand. This one is not true because me been stopped on New Zealand. Me not be hurry one blah. Talk long. This was three quarter majority. Honorable minister, vice president, and minister of independence mission and leader blow me. Me plapping stopped on New Zealand one time. Time me been stopped on PMAP, Bougainville independence mission team. Me plapping stopped. I was there. Prime Minister come to Solomon, make you one plan visit, long night, and took off with all of friends, long friends. Now, you know, been stop long, this blah, forum where me blah, been holding long, this blah, half long panel. Now, how many talk also, man, only being agree, long, New Zealand. Man, this line me one plus straight talk where, I mean, no, true, okay, you saw me long, this blah, issue long, Melanesian agreement dissolution where you may sign him. And it's not inside too. You shame me now.
0: Bougainville House of Representatives Speaker Simon Pentano, ito called some emiet in Markim ABG. Na emi no stop inside long or talk long come up one time. This plan nupla voting majority number. Na emi no hama mas long this plan.
6: The 3/4 absolute majority is always going to be a point of contention. If it is advanced as a legal argument, this ignores what has really been a political negotiation throughout the consultation by both governments on the results of the Bougainville referendum. When the draft sessional order was tabled in Fiji, 3/4 absolute majority was put on the table. My officers and I did not agree on the voting threshold of 3/4 absolute majority. It is disappointing to be misrepresented in the manner in which the crafting of the sessional order has been handled. It is also disappointing because we have not formally completed the work required of the speakers pursuant to the Melanesian Agreement and the JSB.
0: ABG Minister Blonglands na Physical Planning, Henry Potabuitok, Prime Minister James Marape na Belden Nama, inoga right long stop him like Blongol Bougainville people.
7: Me like Toksabe Olsen. Independence for Bougainville is not negotiable. Marape, Prime Minister of this country, you know got right to take him this freedom. Our people have voted for independence. Belden Nama, you know got this right too as well. Lord, take him this right. People of Bougainville have voted. Now this right, then Papa go to give me
0: Mr. Potabu, we talk. You know good pla long a leader long PNG Parliament, he gave long this processional order na voting number.
7: And Marape, it's very sad to know that today's speaker make him clear this pla agreement lo reaching on a majority on the vote of Parliament was never discussed. And it's a shame that as a leader of this country, I'm Bougainville and look on top of you. Me pla too line or schoolmate blow you look up one time me blast up. You must consider him pla.
0: Minister Blong Police na Correctional Service long ABG, Willie Masiu, itog this black and passing away come up long PNG Parliament. He saw him also a leader long PNG, you know, thinking long Bougainville.
8: And we good plan to be working on debate long Islahab now, to be working on touch long one in something on talk long ratification. Today, only I left him, Mibla, or saying Bougainville, Mibla, no now give me Ubla, Isla Independence, Ubla, work long, fight long, and stop. Now, by me working on them, you already stress. Having talk no vice president, having talk no president, now me look at the members, one time more people, blah, blah, blah, you must be hanging, thinking, blah, all now. You must stop one time, united. Now you may move. Or Sigmund, now sign, see me looking finish. Only walk no walking, don't have.
0: Mr. Masu, you talk PNG yet, he get plenty heavy, blong law na order. Now you know, good plan, long leader, he pointing finger along Bougainville.
8: Tight, already something you're going to come up, long have, blah, you blah. You blah, walk no kill him already. Tight, tight, neck, hand, blah, all. No, that, lap, lap. Now you blow cooking all. Come on then. You blow on Bougainville, you never say walking this, huh? No assembly, you blow Papua New Guinea. You blow talk now. You know what law and order problem. You got law and order problem. No can walk over game and talk about.
0: ABG Vice President, the Minister Blong Bougainville Independence Implementation, is a massa to talk this blow walk blong peace process. Na Melanesian Agreement, and we die one time can pass in where PNG Parliament is saw him.
9: Me remind him, House, also, if you follow what had happened on the floor of the National Parliament, you would have noticed that before this sessional order come inside, National Parliament was voting on a constitutional amendment to extend him retirement age. It failed. It failed on the requirement of 2/3. So suppose you don't find him 2/3. Who should talk to you about you find him 3/4? Who should talk? It's an impossibility. This is a Melanesian alliance negotiations. Is dead in the water. This ratification is dead.
0: And we took this plan by pushing Bougainville long look long on our road, long kissing independence, long Bougainville.
9: Long me believe also, based on the events of last week, now events like this week, give me close to this plan day by me making our decision. Whereby mixing independence through long on our options and not necessarily through the Bougainville peace agreement.
0: M. Autonomous Bougainville Government Vice President, the Minister Blong Bougainville Independence Implementation, Ezekiel Masati Tok Tok Napinism Display Report. Nami play talk, thank you long all sample audio we play using long display broadcast away come long Bougainville House of Representatives broadcast. New Pla Grand Coalition Government Plong Solomon Islands and by rolling out this Pla free education policy belong in long country start long new Pla school year long January 2027. Prime Minister Matthew Wale talk out long this Pla long media long time and we go back long on year last week. Pian long visit Blongem long sample minister Blongem igo long Australia na New Zealand. Semseke report mo long en.
10: Free education, hemi one fala long all get a key policy blong this fala new grand coalition government where Prime Minister Matthew Wale hemi tell him out long same day parliament vote him long number 15 blong May. After hemi casting back long honiara long Wednesday number 10 June from this fala 10 day trip long hem come long Australia and New Zealand, Mr. Wale hemi say all the same time all the media ask him about policy long free education here.
11: Free education, of course, Minister of Finance is doing some of the data and fiscal policy, low budget resources and all same. Ministry of Education hemi look at low mechanism. And how about we roll them out? Those decisions are yet to come to caucus and then to cabinet. So in all, being realistic, by we roll them out in January. Whether that roll out by me full one now, em start free, caucus in sinew, start in January, or hemi primary and secondary first time, which logged option say, hemi matter for caucus and cabinet deal with him, I suspect later, maybe a month from now, when more of the data is ready.
10: Hem say to follow Australia and New Zealand government looks have a long thinking blong government blong hem for giving priority long education.
11: Of course, all with the ongoing programs where both partners so get a commit to him, we follow present him to them the vision where great coalition hem we got him for move him country blow you me a little bit substantively forward to a stage where we may stand up on our own two little feet and one day can employ more of our people here rather than send them away and can afford everybody the right to education. So that education hemi is the great equalizer. You man you got him daddy blue got him selling, man daddy no got him selling. Have access to education and you work hard at it, hemi generational equalizer. And that's what we must present. Because they form such a disproportionate share of students where drop out at different stages inside the education system, blow you mean.
10: Prime Minister Wale hemi say Ministry blong finance hemi go ahead now for waka long costing blong free education long Solomon Islands and all get a donor partner by looking where now all get a save help long hem.
11: Yeah, so side law Prime Minister Albanese, when we went to both of these countries, we went to our friends. We were pushing on open doors. The reception we got was overwhelmingly positive and supportive. And of course, hemi early. So there's plenty of work yet to be done. So we know actual costs involved, and therefore what level of support will come from our various partners. But those discussions, hemi start already in earnest, awaiting this raw data to come, well, hopefully not so raw, and that will inform the decisions going forward. So obviously, Mifal not discussing specifics in terms of amounts, but Mifal discussing priorities where great coalition Hemi Garen, and they share our enthusiasm, our excitement, that in Solomon Islands, we can give hope to our people by doing the right things and making decisions that will affect households for generations to come. Education, this one hemi bar of a generational policy, this one. You talk about economy, start low education. You talk about society, start low education. You talk about family, start low education. And so I think you may put education as a number one priority, hemi bar of important to us, and partners blame me really excited for doing this one.
10: Hemi talem out to decision for splitting up Ministry of Long Education, make him site long higher education, skills training and research all get a stop different.
11: Split long education, yes, caucus and cabinet approve them. Higher education, skills and research by become one for new one. You may wait for budget law end year for next year. and then by Tufala split, and then merged as it is, Bahemi remain. This one, Bahemi give him much greater focus, both in terms of fiscal resource allocation, low budget, but also in terms of policy, so that we can introduce STEM from mid-primary and go right through to vocational and to senior, but also for roll them out now, this fella free education. Yeah. So the split is to give focus, targeted focus, so we're able to do that.
0: Solomon Islands Prime Minister Mitty Wale I tok na pinisim display report blong sem seke. Wampla Primary School way stop long northern end blong famous Kokoda Trek long Sohe district long Oro Province Papua New Guinea now walk long sing out long asking will help him long Wampla fundraising drive blong all. Grounds Committee Manager Chris Suma I api long Olman Mary long take part long display 2 million kina fundraising drive long help him school long all project blong all. Natasha Meten I tok one time Chris Suma long display.
12: Funding lo government lo disla PFF ya ino orai tumas lo karimout sampla project inside lo school kaino sem classroom renovation, teachers housing renovation, electrification, standby generator lo school na school to all gra ia graduation na sampla all bung number school no got one proper venue lo holim so school decide lo come up one them one plus school hall where em can cater him all kind activity of law school or same inside law hall yeah. So all projects we mean name him yeah all get all totally mem budget blame come on top of same law 2 million suppose or receive all thing or same all can carry him out this law all projects inside law 2026 2027
1: at 2028. Na display wakato namba take place lo along lo display history Kokoda Trail lo 21 go 28. One kai message where you pla hope lo Salim, especially ta you pla choose him display sema display significant to sem national route. Yeah.
12: Initiate team display walk about and. All right, go lo education department lo talk all right, so all can walk about lo Kokoda Trail na provincial education advisor been talk all right verbally, but I mean no salim pass come, but I'm been like walk about also one them school, so look some lo school all like walk about lo Kokoda Trail lo raise your fund towards this la all projects. Target blow all 2 million. So walk about and by start lo Kokoda lo 21st of June. Na and by finish lo 28th June. And by 7 plus night na 8 plus days walk about. Finish lo Owens Corner.
1: Na Chris, you talk lo this la 2 million target. Me like ask him, you got some plan projects where you plan work lo prioritize him, blo school ta you plan reach him or ta you plan sim this plan money mark.
12: Me plan at all priority projects where me plan work lo look forward. Suppose me plan reach him 2 million. Me plan got first phase, second phase, na third phase blo all this la projects yeah. So lo first phase blo project me pla thinking lo completing within 2026 school hall one time school fencing all area blo school where school hall by costing around 500,000 na school fencing too by costing around 500,000.
0: Grounds Committee Manager Chris Suma I tok one time Natasha Merten. Na long pinisi mwantem sports news na big pla FIFA World Cup I go ahead finish start long Friday long Mexico, United States na Canada. Na World Cup FIFA I work long kira pinis long all kita up long country, community na one long world, maski country long all, I pilay long eno nogat. I come in up long tete, I nogat one pla big pla surprise yet long all top team. Waipilai penis long group A, I go long group F. Now top name inside long tournament, only win or only draw. More long this FIFA World Cup one time, same seke.
10: Some fella long or get a big fella name long side long football or soccer, all the same one fella long or get a host, Mexico, and been winning South Africa long opening match long tournament last Friday 2-0. Long group B where all get a play long Saturday, Nara host country Canada, hemi draw with them Bosnia Herzegovina, and USA hemi winning Paraguay 4-1. Long all got a match yesterday, favorite long planted long Solomon Islands, Vanuatu and Papua New Guinea 2, all got a Brazil. Okata managed for draw no more against Morocco 1-1, long first game long Olgata long group C. Now, one day me hear him long honey arab time to follow Brazil and Mexico play now, hear me all the same full honey arab bar of a silent now time Morocco hear me score first and then time Brazil hear me equalize no more, plus hear me bar of a come alive more. You may hear him a little bit commentary from FIFA audio, long time to follow score.
13: Diaz sifting it through here for Saibari! What a finish! Amid the searing heat of New Jersey, Ismael Saibari lights up Moroccan hopes. Just kept on going and Hakimi's had a shot. Vinny Jr. again. Vinicius Jr. lashes in the equaliser. A superstar goal for Brazil.
10: Long Nara match yesterday too. Scotland hemi winning Haiti 1-0 and one for the main one long region blong Yumi long group D. Olgata Sokaru blong Australia. Olgata I winning Turkey 2-0. You may hear him a little bit commentary long him.
13: And at the other end, Australia swarming forward. That's a lovely touch, and that's a lovely finish. And it's Australia who strike first. Lestari Ilunkunda with the opening goal. He might try his luck from distance. End-to-end stuff. Well, I think Torre was offside, but Ilunkunda maybe wasn't. Flag stays down. Ilunkunda still going. Celik, he's in behind. Zeki Celik. And do the substitutes have an immediate impact? Because Australia are coming forward, and they've made it two.
10: And then a little bit commentary on him.
14: 20-year-old excitement machine Nestori Ilunkunda produced a stunning solo effort to become Australia's youngest ever World Cup goalscorer, getting on the end of a perfectly weighted through ball and sliding it into the net. Then it was Connor Metcalf firing home from long range to send the Socceroos to dreamland and on their way to a famous, famous victory. Next up, the USA on Saturday morning Australian time. Henry Hansen, ABC News.
10: Then long morning today, one for our favorite long plandy long Pacific, Germany, hemi bar of a water em now, Curacao 7-1. Hemi one for a small island country long Caribbean Sea, on top long Venezuela and top long South America. Then another team blow you me long this fella side long world where planted long Solomon Islands to support him. Olgata Blue Samurai blong Japan. Olgata he draw against him Netherlands 2-2. Long tomorrow now by some fella big names too. Long group G and H. All of them Spain, Belgium, Egypt, Uruguay and champion blong you me long Oceania Football Confederation New Zealand. Whereby hemi face him Iran long first game long tufala long group G.
0: M sim seke report. Now radio brand em tasan me play got long bring me come long harem dupil start him this plan up week. Marking all get a one o'clock year long ABC Radio Australia one talk program. Me hear the when me talk big la thinking how much true long you play star one time you play. Na bongi me play one kind time tomorrow long not play harem for this low program. I'm Tassel, you play lookout and you play it good. Stop safe. Now, bye-bye now.
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16: Finding that your kidneys are failing. and that you need dialysis. It's confronting enough. But for John Jensen, his burden was added to by having to live in a motel for 2.5 years to receive treatment. John and his wife Shirley lived in the South Canterbury town of Waimati, and their closest hospital was Timaru. While the hospital had visiting kidney specialists, it does not have a dialysis unit, and the Jensen's house wasn't suitable for a machine to be plumbed in. Just last month, a report from the Australian and New Zealand Dialysis and Transplant Registry showed that on average all renal services in New Zealand are operating above capacity. Dr. Curtis Walker's on the board of Kidney Health New Zealand and a practising nephrologist in Palmerston North. He spoke to 9 to Noon at the time about what action he thought was needed.
17: I think there needs to be urgent investment in dialysis capacity around the country. Firstly, to make sure that we've got enough nurses and other staff so that every dialysis machine is able to be used, preferably for only 2 shifts a day, not overnight and 7 days a week. We might be able to get some more dialysis capacity up and running quite quickly if we look at things like community houses and prefab satellites units, and that has the advantage of maybe being closer to where people live. But of course, then again, we've got to have the nurses and support staff in there to help.
16: Dr. Curtis Walker. The report also found the South Island had only 3 hemodialysis units, meaning patients often had to travel long distances or relocate to access services, with a substantial impact on care. That was the case for John Jensen, who had to be largely away from home in a motel in Christchurch to get dialysis before his death in April last year. His wife Shirley travelled back and forth between Waimati and Christchurch, keeping work and home going, while also supporting her husband. Shirley, good morning. Welcome to 9 to Noon. Thank you for being with us.
18: Hi, you're welcome.
16: Can you tell us a bit about John? He's been a very active man. In fact, he was an advanced care paramedic during his working life, yeah?
18: Yeah, he was. Yeah, and very outdoorsy. His dad had been a builder, so we never ever had to pay for people to do jobs around the house. He did everything. We went camping. We had a caravan. We travelled around in. Yeah, very, very active. He also did the rescue helicopter for a number of years, right from the beginning, from PR days. He ended up working as a phlebotomist after he retired from the ambulance. So, yeah, he was a very active man, very involved with family, went to all the sports things, supported our children. Yeah, it was great.
16: Was it his health sector experience, paramedic experience, that partly helped him know something was wrong with his kidneys?
18: Yes, I think he definitely knew that there was something wrong. He also, you know, he was overweight, which he also knew, but he knew his kidneys were failing, and he was really good at going back and getting tested all the time. He very regular with the doctor visits and everything, and just gradually watched as his kidneys failed more and more. Yeah.
16: And there was some years till he got
18: it was
16: to the
18: sad.
16: Yeah, it is. And I'm sorry, and thank you for sharing what I'm sure is very, you know, painful memory for you.
18: Mm.
16: 5 years, I think, before he got to the point of needing dialysis, what sort of help was available through your local hospital, through Timaru, which is about a half-hour drive away, right? So doable on a regular basis,
18: yeah.
16: And doable,
18: yeah,
16: with daily life, right?
18: Absolutely doable.
16: Yeah. And what
18: yes,
16: was available
18: yes,
16: there?
18: Definitely. There was nothing available there, really, except every 2 or 3 times we had emergency trips to the hospital, but then he would be transferred to Christchurch. So the only thing we dealt with at Timaru, really, was when the specialist came down and he would go to that clinic and we'd have a discussion about where to go from here as his kidneys failed more and more. And then the final visit was when he was told, this is it, there's no turning back now, it's inevitable, you're going to have to go on hemodialysis. Yeah.
16: What was
18: and that will be in Christchurch.
16: What's the situation with potentially being able to have a machine at your home? It's not straightforward, is it? It has to be plumbed in.
19: No.
16: And was that ever going to be viable for you?
19: No. We discussed that, and because of the way our plumbing is in our home in Waimate, it's all on one side of the house, and it was on the wrong side of the house for a room that was suitable to put the machine in, which meant they would have had to dig up the width of our property with drainage and pipes and putting it all in, and it just wasn't viable at all. It wasn't going to work. So the only other option was for him to go to Christchurch.
16: Could you just explain a little bit about the non-machine, the peritoneal dialysis for a while? Was that also attempted for a while?
19: Right. Yes, we did. He was on hemo in Christchurch, and then we discussed having the home dialysis, which he was keen to do. That was the option that we wanted. Unfortunately, that option comes with huge risks of infection because I'm not sure if you're aware, there's tubes coming out their chest and that's there permanently. They're permanently in the body. And so the care of that is very, very, you've got to be very careful. And that was fine. He was good at all that. That wasn't a problem. But he did keep getting infections. It was 3 times a day. So it's quite invasive. And we had our garage full. We would have deliveries twice a month of all the fluid bags and the equipment that we needed to keep him having this treatment at home, doing his own treatment at home. But several times he ended up back in Christchurch because he had infections, and they decided up in Christchurch that this wasn't going to work. He would have to stay in Christchurch and have hemo in Christchurch.
16: Can you just explain what that experience was for both of you, knowing that he was going to spend most of his time up in Christchurch?
19: Yes. It was terrifying because it meant that he couldn't live at home properly anymore. We were going to be basically forced to be separated because we couldn't just shut the house up and move to Christchurch. The options were possibly to relocate to Christchurch, but property values are so different between the two places. We would never have been able to buy a house without a massive mortgage. We wouldn't have been able to rent for the same reason. Rents were hugely expensive when we still had the house here. It needed upkeep, the house, so the only option was for me to stay here, him to go to Christchurch, and I commuted backwards and forwards. He was able to have a trip home a month, but we actually tried to get him home twice a month until it was just too much towards the end. So I would go up there for meetings. The dialysis team would ring me and say, we need a meeting. So I'd drop everything, go up there. I tried to spend once a fortnight, 4 days up there for him. And that worked okay, but then it became more. He'd have panic attacks towards the end and ring me at home in the middle of the night. I'd calm him down and then I'd go up the next day and settle him down again. He was frightened, but there was no support there for that. It was awful. Yeah. The people that owned the motel were probably more helpful than anybody else, to be honest.
16: What did you expect in terms of visits from health professionals, for example, or support staff?
19: Well, when we were at home doing the home dialysis, John had to ring every morning with his stats, his blood pressure and everything, and they would tell him how much he had to have at any one time. And that was the end of the support. That was it. are you okay, what colour is the fluid, and that was it. It was all done remotely. Once he was in Christchurch, he had 3 days a week. I'll explain. The hemodialysis is 3 times a week, and they can be on the machine for up to 5 hours. The home dialysis is 3 times a day, and it takes an hour out of his, took an hour out of his day 3 times, maybe a bit longer, sitting in his chair just with the fluid going through. So it was very difficult because that was every day. The hemo was 3 times a week. The home dialysis was 7 days a week. Yeah.
20: So you still had work at home, you had the home to run, and you were just up and down, up and down as best you could be.
19: Up and down, yeah. Backwards and forwards.
20: You've talked about the calls at night and the panic attacks and the stress. I can only imagine what that was like for you. And
19: it's horrible.
20: How would you describe his experience of being in this situation for this long?
19: He was frustrated. He was scared. I mean, if anything happened, he was very capable. He would ring and check in with dialysis and say, this is what's happened. But often the things happened in the middle of the night. So it was like a trip to Christchurch Hospital, and he'd go into A&E. And then they would keep him there for ages and then admit him into the dialysis or send him back or whatever in the hospital there. He felt safe when he was there, but he didn't feel safe on his own in that motel unit.
20: You had
19: that's the end of it.
20: You had an experience of the service available in Australia. You were visiting your daughter and grandchildren there. And how did that work?
19: Yes. He loved it over there. It was so different. There was enough staff to deal. There were units within, you know, minutes of most people. He had 5 minutes up the road from our daughter's place. Where we dropped him, he went there. They were very, like in Christchurch, unfortunately, because of the staff limits, they're put in a room on their own and monitored, but very, very, you know, he felt very alone in that room. He didn't feel like they had enough staff to care carefully for them. Whereas in Melbourne, they're big rooms, they've got staff running around all the time, they're being checked every half hour, and information sent back to nephrology and at the hospital closest to where the dialysis unit is to the nephrologists there. So he felt safe there and well looked after. We went twice to Australia to do that. Once it was for 5 weeks, and then the last time we went over was on the advice of his specialist in Christchurch. He said, why don't you go, you're dying, we can still get you safely to Australia, would you like to go to Melbourne to your daughters? And we just said yes. So we went over there. We were there for 3 months, but John wasn't comfortable being, we had young grandchildren, and he didn't want them seeing him die. He wanted to come home, and he knew he didn't have much longer. So while he could still fly, we came back home again, which was unfortunate. But the service in Australia is so much more efficient, so much safer, makes the patients feel so much safer because they're well cared for. John got an infection. He went into Box Hill Hospital, no trouble at all. It's all very reciprocal, the treatment over there, and he had no trouble getting into their system over there. Yeah.
20: It's reciprocal with New Zealand. Okay.
19: Yes. We can go over there and hook into their system very, very easily, as long as there's a space. And we've never had a problem with there not being a space. So, yeah.
20: John died on April 25th that year. 72 years old.
19: That was the 5th. Sorry.
20: Excuse April me. The 5th. April the 5th. Yeah, excuse okay. me.
19: Yeah, no, that's fine. Yeah.
20: He was 72, and you've, yes. well, you've been grieving, but you've also, I guess, had time now to be out of all the organising and rushing and worrying of this to reflect.
19: Mm.
20: And how do you reflect?
19: The way I reflect is I don't want for myself to ever be in that position, and so I'm looking to possibly relocating somewhere that's closer to a larger hospital, because I can't guarantee that I can get care in Waimate anymore. It's scary. And to be involved in that situation, it just makes you realise how vulnerable you are. I mean, I've adjusted to being by myself now. I can go to Melbourne. I can go to Christchurch. But for quite a few months, I couldn't do that drive back to Christchurch again. It was awful.
20: It's a mental and emotional toll as well as a physical.
19: It was
20: practical.
19: Very emotional.
20: Uh-huh.
19: Yeah. And I'm quite a practical person. So, you know, but the emotion is still there underlying. So you look at it and you think, yeah, I can do this. But you still have the underlying emotional issues as well. Yeah.
20: The treatment is one thing, but being able to be treated mm-hmm. and then come back to your own home, is that, mm. that's the critical.
19: That's all John wanted. Mm-hmm. Yeah, all John wanted was he wanted to die at home, and that was made very clear the whole way through, that no matter what, he wanted to come home, and that didn't happen in the end.
20: Timaru is a good-sized...
19: Which was worse.
20: Yeah. Timaru is a good-sized... Yeah.
19: It's great.
20: ...provincial hospital, right? So I'm just
19: it
20: curious
19: is.
20: As
19: it's
20: to
19: a great hospital.
20: As to what you think here and what you're saying about, we know this is a health system under stress. We know certainly that dialysis services and renal services are under stress, and that's going to continue because we have such a big issue of and a growing issue of diabetes. But what is it again that you come out of this saying? Like, paying the health system paying for a motel room for more than 2 years, right?
19: Mm-hmm.
20: And other costs as well. Is this the key point? Can we not?
19: That is my point. That's the thing that's made me angry more than anything, is that I'm not stupid, and my calculations are completely different to the government calculations at the moment. I don't see how it's efficient, cost efficient, to keep people in a motel paying for their transport to get to their treatment, a trip, you know, to wherever they live. And we're talking about people coming from the West Coast as well, which is, you know, just as far, if not further. And there's rooms available in Timaru. You know, it just doesn't make sense to me that they can't retrain some girls, some of the nurses, to do a dialysis unit in Timaru Hospital and take that pressure off Christchurch. And the taxpayer who is paying for all these people to be living away from home and all their expenses. With all the expenses that are involved in that. So, I mean, even if we had had a unit plumbed into our house here, we still had nobody. We were relying on someone coming. If anything went wrong with it, who was going to fix it? John was going to end up in Christchurch again. I spoke to people when we were in the motel, and they would come to the motel because their machine had broken down in Timaru, and they were waiting to get that sorted, so they had to come to Christchurch for their treatment and be housed there again. The machines notoriously break down, but you have to have people and technicians that can come round to these remote places and sort it out. Now that they'll die if they don't have the treatment.
20: I thank you for
19: machine break.
20: I thank you for your time, Shirley. I appreciate it very much. Thank you. That is Shirley Jensen. We have a statement from Health NZ in response to this, and also referencing the report, report from the Australian and New Zealand Dialysis and Transplant Registry, showing on average all renal services in New Zealand are operating above capacity. That statement says last month when the report was released outlining the demand for dialysis machine treatment, we got this response from Health NZ. It said it was very aware of the current availability of dialysis services not meeting the access needs, with demand for dialysis growing 4% each year. It said the Renal National Clinical Network was developing a nationwide renal dialysis plan to help address the current capacity gap. In the short term, the solution will be more shifts to ensure the needs continue to be met. Health NZ was asked separately about the cost of putting dialysis patients up in motels, but it says it doesn't break down transport and accommodation support costs.
2: With them new RNZ app, you say take him the breaking news alerts, hear him and look him at the news programs, keep up to date with them video and live coverage, and read him out every latest story straight from phone blue. Him look good and him hear good, and him no got him any advertisement, and him completely free for you download him. You say find him this fella RNZ app, or Google Play with them iTunes app stores this time.

wondering whose side was greater, whose side was real, or two masters of deception. Ask yourself the question.

RNZ News at 9 o'clock. Kia ora. Good evening. I'm Mark Leishman. Britain has announced a social media ban for all children under the age of 16, which will also impose restrictions on gaming and live streaming platforms. Prime Minister Keir Starmer says sweeping changes will be introduced to regulate social media to better protect the well-being of children when they're online. He says a full ban is the right choice and the government will push back against the power of big technology companies. The ban, one of the most far-reaching of any so far around the world, is expected to take effect next March. The Green Party is suggesting its tax policy to be announced this weekend will include a wealth tax. This year's National Business Review Rich List has found the 150 wealthiest New Zealanders are worth $129 billion, up from $102 billion the year before. The Greens co-leader, Chloe Swarbrick, says that's as much as the entire bottom 50% of households. She says that is galling at a time when the country has record homelessness and a third of families are struggling with food insecurity. A framework deal to end the war in the Middle East will be signed

0: in Switzerland at the end of the week. The agreement was announced by Pakistan, which had been acting as mediator. With more, here's the BBC's Joe Inwood.
1: Announcing the deal, Prime Minister Shahbaz Sharif said there would be an immediate and permanent termination of military operations on all fronts, including in Lebanon. Fighting between Israel and Hezbollah had looked like it might derail the talks. Neither side was directly mentioned, but will be expected to abide by the ceasefire. President Trump struck a different tone. Announcing the opening of the Strait of Hormuz, he said, "Ships of the world, start your engines. Let the oil flow." While Iranian state TV framed it as a victory for the Islamic Republic.
0: Russia has carried out aerial attacks on the Ukrainian capital of Kyiv and Kharkiv in the north, killing at least 9 people and leaving thousands without power. Ukrainian officials say emergency workers are among the dead. The Tula region, home to a number of major industrial facilities, has been a frequent Ukrainian target following Russia's full-scale invasion of Ukraine in 2022. An institute trialling a cutting-edge treatment for blood cancer says it could be made available in the public system next year if the government signs it off. The Melligan Institute is halfway through its second phase trial of CAR T-cell therapy, which modifies a patient's cells to fight back against their cancer. Clinical director Dr. Robert Weinkove says the researchers are in talks with MedSafe and Pharmac about what it would involve to make the treatment public. A health union says great gains are being made in medical scanning services like MRI and CT with new machines and more staff hours. Health NZ is engaged in a two-pronged effort focused on more efficient scanning and stabilising the IT systems that connect scanners. APEX represents 1,500 scanning technicians. Its secretary, Deborah Powell, was warning last year that exhausted staff working with old machines were at crisis point. But she says that has turned around.
2: Reducing our waiting lists, getting patients through quicker, and also reducing outsourcing. And that's bringing more money back into the system, of course, because outsourcing is incredibly expensive.
0: Deborah Powell says the work to stabilise the connecting IT systems appears a bit out of step, but we'll get there. The family of a Sydney mother who was mauled by a shark last weekend says she has undergone multiple surgeries and her injuries are life-threatening. 35-year-old Leah Stewart was bitten while swimming between the flags at Coogee Beach on Saturday. Her family's released a statement saying she remains in a critical condition and will need extensive ongoing care, support and rehabilitation. They also thanked the lifesavers, first responders, the helicopter crew and the hospital medical team for their care. And that's the news.
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0: And we're back with Emile Donovan and Knight and the quiz coming up. But first from Met Service, the forecast till midnight Tuesday for Northland, Auckland, Waikato, Coromandel and the Bay of Plenty. A period of rain early tomorrow, but a few showers will clear later. Waitomo to Hauruwhenua, including the central high country, a period of rain tonight. That'll ease to showers in the morning and gradually clear. For Gisborne and Hawke's Bay, it's fine tonight, with rain spreading north tomorrow and clearing in the evening. Kapiti, Wellington and Wairarapa, rain with a few heavy falls, easing to showers in the morning and then clearing later. For Nelson, Marlborough, Canterbury and Otago, except Clutha, scattered rain or showers, clearing to mostly fine tomorrow. For Buller, Grey and Westland, it's isolated showers clearing overnight, then mainly fine. Now for Clutha and Southland, also Fiordland, showers clearing tonight, the rain developing tomorrow afternoon or evening, some heavy falls later. For the Chatham Islands, mainly fine tonight. Brief rain tomorrow, otherwise a few showers. 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I'll have a complete roundup of the day's news, weather and sport at 10 o'clock.
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7: Thank you, Mark. You're back on Nights with Emile on RNZ National. Some discourse coming in on the topics that we talked about over the previous hour. On evidence-based policy, someone writes, kia ora, Emile, as a teacher, brackets, early childhood education, close brackets, I absolutely disagree that government uses evidence-based anything. I've been in education for 20 years, and so far, avoiding research or evidence when compiling policy seems to be the way things are done. Someone else on the appointment of Matthew Hooton to be the editor of the Post newspaper has sent a text. I am a leftish socialist kind of person, but I've always read and admired Matthew Hooton. I would trust him. He is intelligent and evidence-based. It's from Vicky. On the topic of balls being dropped, Sue has sent me a text. There is a ball clock overlooking the harbour at Lyttelton, which is dropped at 1pm daily. I didn't know that. Thank you, Sue. And Ian has weighed in on Kane Williamson's retirement. The rotten wicket in Lords, probably Kane Williamson's last straw regarding Test cricket. If the English were so derelict in that matter, why bother playing them? That cheating win of theirs in the 50 overs World Cup final some years ago would still rankle, much like the notorious underarm. Boy, you reckon? I wouldn't put those two in the same bracket. Cheating win from England. It's a mighty fine element of misfortune. But it also didn't happen. That 2019 World Cup final just never happened, and no one won the World Cup that year. Coming up this hour on the program, we are going to be speaking in a few minutes' time with journalist Jacob Mikanowski, who has written a terrific long-form piece for The Guardian about humankind's relationship with the deep sea, which is an area that remained for, well, the vast majority of human, well, Homo sapien existence, completely unexplored and mysterious. And we thought a lot of things about the deep sea that were proved extremely wrong. You know, we thought for a long time, up until the late 1800s, we thought that nothing at all could survive below 500 metres. We just thought that there was nothing down there. There is stuff down there, quite a lot of stuff, as a matter of fact, and we are learning more and more about it day by day, month by month, year by year. Jacob and many environmentalists are, in fact, a little bit worried about what humans might do with more and more access to the ocean floor. He's here to talk a bit about that piece. That, along with some Pacific Ways, will take us through to 10. After 10, the detail, and we will continue with a reading at around a quarter to 11, and then after 11, Nashville Babylon is here. Mark Rogers and Nashville Babylon to play us into tomorrow morning. So that is what's coming up over the next few hours on the program, but right now, it being exactly 10 minutes past nine, let us jump over to the Monday night quiz. We have five questions. We have three brave quizzes, and they all theoretically have the chance to get their names in the hat for the magical, mysterious, magnificent mug. Let's meet them. Number one, joining us from Katikati, it's Julie. Kia ora, Julie.
8: Kia ora, Emile. How are you?
7: I'm pretty good, Julie. How are you doing?
8: I'm good. It's just fresh from a big pot of bacon bone stew.
7: Bacon bone stew?
8: I know, yes.
7: Tell me about the components of the bacon bone stew, Julie. I'm salivating already.
8: First, you get your bacon bones and you cook them up and you skim off the scummy bits, and then you put in the old pack of King's old-fashioned vegetable soup.
7: Love
8: and
7: it.
8: Then some other veggies, celery and carrots and parsnip. And then I put a bit of vinegar in because a little bit of acid.
7: Just gotta have that acid. You've been watching The Bear, Julie.
8: No, but there's a book by, I think, a female cook from somewhere,
7: it's
8: Arabian,
7: good.
8: And she talks about acid and something else, I can't remember, but
7: right.
8: Four key components of cooking, and you kind of, if you get them in your dishes, you've got those four components, that's good cooking.
7: That's
8: so
7: good
8: I
7: cooking.
8: Thought, She knows what she's doing.
7: I like that. Oh, that sounds... And how long are we cooking it for, Julie?
8: I'm not the world's fastest cook, so I cook the bones the night before and then I sim it away for an hour.
7: That's great. Good things take time. There is something very satisfying, I think, about having a pot on the simmer for, you know, 4, 5, 6 hours.
8: I know, and I gave some thanks to the pig as well because these are animals in the pot.
7: Indeed.
8: Yeah.
7: Indeed. Good on you. All right. Well, Julie, you are cuisine number one tonight. You are going to kick us off, and I wish you all the very best of luck. Talk soon.
8: Okay, thank you.
7: It's Julie and Kati Kati. Cuisine number two joining us from Lake Tekapo. It's Barbara. Kia ora, Barbara.
9: Kia ora, Emil.
7: How are you doing, Barbara?
9: I'm great.
7: I feel like we haven't talked in quite some time, Barbara.
9: Yeah.
7: It's been several months.
9: I was actually on the quiz last week. But
7: really?
9: I missed right on the first question. Yeah, on the night that you weren't on.
7: Oh, it was the night that I wasn't on. Okay, well, that makes sense. That makes sense. There we go. Yeah. Barbara, how have you been? How have you been keeping?
9: Very good. I'm sitting in front of the fire.
7: I was going to say, Lake Tekapo this time of year, you'd need your winter woolies. You'd need your poly props, I would think.
9: You do, but we're still waiting for the snow.
7: Oh, is that right? Has it normally arrived by now, mid-June?
9: Yeah, this time last year, we had a big, big amount of snow.
7: Huh. Oh, that's curious, isn't it?
9: Yeah, we're still waiting. It'll come.
7: I wonder why that is. The beautiful clear skies, though, Lake Tekapo, of course.
9: Yes.
7: Excellent. Right, well, Barbara, you are cuisine number two. You know the rules. I don't need to explain much to you, and I wish you all the very best of luck. We'll chat to you if the quizmaster defeats Julie.
9: Okay. Thank you.
7: That is Barbara in Lake Tekapo and Quizzy number three joining us from Dunedin. It's Sandra. Kia ora, Sandra.
10: Kia ora, Emil.
7: How you doing, Sandra?
10: Oh, all right, thank you. Yes. A little bit. This is the first time I've ever done this.
7: So is it really?
10: Nervous, yes.
7: Oh, Sandra. Yeah. Oh, it's great. No, you're gonna be great. I can just absolutely feel it. Sandra, how is New Zealand's finest city this fabulous Monday night?
10: It is wonderful. I'm actually in Port Chalmers.
7: Oh, really?
10: Which is part of Dunedin, but, I mean, you're a Dunedin boy, yeah. I think, originally, weren't
7: yes,
10: you?
7: Indeed.
10: So you will know Port Chalmers.
7: I do know Port Chalmers. There's a very fine, I can't actually remember if it's still there, but there was a very fine pizza restaurant in Port Chalmers, a tiny little place.
10: No, that's, the building is still there, but it's not a pizzeria anymore.
7: Is it not? Oh, it was so good, no, that
10: it's
7: pizza
10: a cafe.
7: Place. It's a cafe. It was all brick and there weren't too many tables.
10: Yes.
7: It was a bit dark and moody.
10: That's
7: and,
10: right.
7: You know,
10: that's right.
7: Just like Port Chalmers can be sometimes. It can be a dark, moody place, and that's one of the beautiful things about it.
10: Mm-hmm. Yeah. I'm also sitting in front of the fire like Barbara and Tekapo.
7: Excellent. I'm glad to hear it. Barbara will be glad. Julie will be glad to know that someone has just texted through to say, Emil, I've just cooked the exact same soup with delectable emojis after it as well. Very good. Well, Sandra, you are cuisine number three tonight. If Barbara and Julie are defeated by the quizmaster, we will chat to you then, and good luck to you as well.
10: Thank you very much, Emil. Thank you. Bye-bye.
7: That is Sandra in Dunedin. Those are our three quizzes. The topic of the quiz tonight is oceans. And for every question any of the quizzes gets right, they get an entry in the draw for the mug. The more questions they get right, the more likely they are to win the mug. Julie, is that everything?
8: Yeah, that is.
7: I think that's everything, isn't it? By the way, Lydia in Wellington has sent us a text. Julie, Samarin Nosrat is the author of Salt, Fat, Acid, Heat, which is the book that your first quizzee referred to. Does that make sense to you, Julie?
8: Yes, I forgot the fat. That's
7: go.
8: It.
7: Salt, fat, acid, heat. There you go. The
8: thank you. Salt, fat,
7: Thank you.
8: Perfect.
7: Lydia.
8: Thank you.
7: Lydia, MVP. Mm. Love that. Thank you, Lydia. All right, Julie, let's get the show on the road. The entry question, about what percentage of the world's surface is covered by ocean? A, about 50%, B, about 70%, or C, about 90%?
8: B, 70%.
7: Yes, indeed. Well done, Julie. How old were you when you learned that, Julie?
8: I don't know. It feels like it's always been in my brain for a long time.
7: It's one of those things, isn't it? It sticks in your mind forever, I think, yeah.
8: Yeah. You've got a new sound. Where's the ding?
7: Oh, no, we did the ding. Didn't we do the ding? Yeah, we did the ding. Okay.
8: Oh.
7: We just, maybe the ding was a lower level. No.
8: Yeah.
7: We would never get rid of the ding, Julie.
8: We'd have to, my ears.
7: We'd have to announce that months out. I'll do some community consultation.
8: Right.
7: Okay. Question number one in the quiz proper has some audio, Julie. Here is the audio.
11: Saul makes 10. 10 ought to do it, don't you think? You think we need one more? All right, we'll get one more.
7: That is George Clooney, starring as Danny Ocean in the 2001 film Ocean's 11. Julie, have you seen Ocean's 11?
8: I've seen one of them, yeah.
7: Well, as you say there, Ocean's 11 was in fact a remake of a film called Ocean's 11, which was released in 1960. And that 1960 Ocean's 11 starred the Rat Pack.
8: Yeah.
7: My question to you is, who played Danny Ocean in the 1960 Ocean's 11? Was it A, Dean Martin? Was it B, Frank Sinatra? Or was it C, Sammy Davis Jr.?
8: Oh, no, I have no idea. Rat Pack, Dean Martin, Frank. Oh, my Lord, Dean Martin?
7: Oh, Julie, it's not Dean Martin. Oh, dear. Oh, that's a tricky one from the Quizmaster first up, isn't it?
8: Yeah, yeah.
7: 65-year-old film.
8: There you go. All right, that's me drowned out.
7: It's
8: an oceanic term.
7: Not drowned, we're just you're clutching onto the rescue boy. There you go, Julie.
8: All right, I'll leave it to you wonderful southerners.
7: Enjoy that stew, Julie, and thanks for playing. Okay. Come back again sometime, eh?
8: Cheers, bye.
7: That's Julie and Katikati falling on question number one. Barbara.
12: Here's my chance.
7: Here's your chance. We're on question number one, but Julie mercifully has taken one of the wrong answers off the table. Barbara, have you seen the 1960 Ocean's 11?
12: No.
7: Yeah, okay. Well, there is a character called Danny Ocean in that film, and Danny Ocean is played by either Frank Sinatra or Sammy Davis Jr. My question to you is who?
12: I'm going to go, funnily enough, I was going to go with Dean Martin, but Julie saved me from that one. So I'll go with Sammy.
7: Sammy Davis Jr.?
12: Yeah, that one.
7: Oh, Barbara!
8: Oh,
7: no! It's Frank. It's Frank. It's Francis Albert. Yeah, it's Albert. Deary me.
12: Oh, okay. Oh, well.
7: Oh, bad luck,
12: Barbara. Falling on the first again.
7: Oh, dear. Well, Barbara, you know, you'll come back. You're determined, I can tell, Barbara. You're determined.
12: Yeah. I'm going to get that mug one day.
7: Indeed. Barbara, thanks for playing. Have a good night.
12: Thanks.
7: That's Barbara in Lake Tekapo. Yes, Danny Ocean was played in 1960 by Frank Sinatra. Sandra, you would have got that, eh?
13: Yes. I think I would have guessed Dean Martin first, but I don't think they were having black actors as lead characters.
7: Well,
13: that's my guess for why. But anyway, I could be totally wrong.
7: I think you were 100% right, and you know what? Your instinct is probably correct there. Yeah. Anyway, onwards we march. Question number one, claiming two quizzes. So let's go now to question number two.
13: Okay.
7: In a manner of thinking, Sandra, there is only one ocean on Earth, isn't there? One single interconnected ocean?
13: I guess.
7: But, of course, for practical reasons, we humans separate that ocean out into a number of different oceans, don't we?
13: Yeah.
7: Yeah. My question to you is, how many named oceans are there on planet Earth? How many named oceans are there on planet Earth? Is it A, 5, B, 8? Or C, 12? I'll give you a bit of helpful information here, which is that we're not including North and South. So North Atlantic, right. South Atlantic? No, that's just Atlantic.
13: Okay.
7: Yeah.
13: Okay. I'm going for a complete guess. I'm going for 8.
7: Oh, no!
13: Oh, well, there you go.
7: Oh, boy. Gee, a ruthless quiz from the Quizmaster on this. 15th of June 2026, the Quizmaster cackling.
13: Oh, well.
7: Sandra, bad
13: That's
7: luck.
13: All right.
7: Bad luck.
13: That's absolutely fine. Thanks, Emil.
7: My pleasure. Come back again sometime, Sandra. Take care.
13: Okay. All right. Bye-bye.
7: Yeah, Sandra and Dunedin. Gee, willikers. Look at that. Two brutal questions up top from the Quizmaster. Putting paid to all three of our quizzes, with not a single question answered correctly tonight. My word. What are we going to do with this, Angie? I think what we'll do is we'll play the next interview, and then perhaps we'll return to the quiz in about 20 minutes' time. If you think that you can take on the four remaining questions in tonight's quiz, now is the time to text 2101. Text the word quiz to 2101 if you think that you can do it. How many named oceans are there on planet Earth is the question that you will be tasked with answering first up. So that's the sort of thing that you can probably look up, although don't do it when you're actually on the quiz. So yes, text 2101 to text quiz rather to 2101 if you wish to participate, and we will come to this in about 20 minutes time. But right now, 22 past 9.
6: This is Nights with Emil Donovan on RNZ National.
7: If you want to follow in the footsteps of the great explorers, forget the moon, don't bother with Mars, the real frontier might be much closer to home at the bottom of the ocean. Those are the words of journalist Jacob Mikanowski, who has been diving into the mysteries of the deep sea for a feature in The Guardian. The oceans cover more than 70% of our planet, but huge parts of them remain unexplored. Scientists are still discovering new species and ecosystems. So why do we know so little about this world that covers most of the Earth? Well, I spoke to Jacob earlier today, and I began by asking him whether he's afraid of the ocean.
14: Am I scared of the ocean? A little bit. A little bit. With the ocean, I don't get along very well. I'm prone to seasickness. And I'm more so some practical challenges. But there is something so immense and so gigantic, and contemplate the deep ocean, the kind of the scale and scope of the ocean, that gives you a little bit of that sense of vertigo. The more you learn, the more you kind of sense that immensity. So, yeah, a little bit.
7: Sometimes when something really big and dramatic and natural worldy is happening around me, like a huge lightning storm or a great sort of tsunami or tidal wave, not that I've experienced that, but things like that, or like aurora borealis or whatever, I like to imagine humans, 100,000 years ago, who were not armed with the knowledge that we have about how the world works and how they kind of process and rationalize things like this. I think even if you're not a religious person, religion makes a lot of sense when you kind of view the world through that lens, and I would extend that to the ocean.
14: I think absolutely. It makes you feel small. I mean, that's better than And fear is that it dwarfs us. It dwarfs us in its scale. It dwarfs us in its depths, and it has that immense, kind of what I was writing about, the unseen, unseeable aspect of it. That does make us, brings us back to scale. We are really small beings on this gigantic planet. I don't think anything highlights that more than the ocean.
7: And this is sort of one of the themes of your piece, isn't it? Is that the oceans are a constant. You say in the piece they are omnipresent, and they are, and there are no qualifiers to this. They are what enables life.
14: Absolutely. And I think it's easy to forget that, especially if you don't live by the seaside. And even if you do, they're doing so much. Writer Helen Chersky has a beautiful phrase calling the ocean the blue machine. It's constantly in motion, constantly working, churning energy, moving heat around, moving oxygen around, taking gases in and out. And it's that invisible powerhouse that kind of keeps Earth habitable, keeps us alive on this planet.
7: And yet, despite its importance to life and humanity and all forms of life in the world, for the vast majority of the 300,000 odd years that Homo sapiens have existed, oceans were a place of danger and true mystery, right?
14: Yeah, it's only been this century, really since 1930, that we started going into the deep ocean, into the part that doesn't get light, or there gets so little light it qualifies as the dark. That layer beyond where we can swim or dive or even really fish, that's something new. And we still are only kind of at the beginning, the very precipice of getting down into the deep.
7: You write in the piece that until about 150 years ago, we didn't actually think, humans thought it was sort of physically impossible for anything to exist in what we might think of as sort of, or what we may have thought of at least in the past, as the deep sea. We thought that life sort of conked out at, what, about 500 meters, there or thereabouts?
14: Right around there. That was in Darwin's day, that was the height of professional wisdom. That was the scientific, cutting edge theory. Was nothing could live under about 500 meters. Yeah. The pressure was too great. It was too dark. It was too punishing. And it was scientists who studied it, kind of the first oceanographers, would put nets down or kind of trawl the bottom, and they didn't really come up with anything. Part of it, they're doing in the wrong place. They're doing the Aegean, the Mediterranean, which is not a very life-filled part of the ocean in the deep. And part of it was just it seemed impossible. It seemed like you do the calculations for each, you know, 10 feet you go, the pressure increases hugely. But below 500 meters, what could live down there? Didn't seem like any normal organism could live. So until not only the 1870s, 1880s, that was the dominant idea. Nothing was living there, or hardly anything.
7: Maybe it's sort of a case of humans, and totally understandably, I don't mean this in a contemporary way or anything like that, but maybe it's a case of humans sort of anthropomorphizing the ocean, because in a sense, it is a whole other world within the world, and it's a world in which we can't really exist, right? It's an artificial world. So the rules that apply to us, our reality, is an entirely different reality under the surface of the water.
14: I think that's exactly right. It's biologically so alien. We can kind of, obviously we can't live in the ocean, but the top of the ocean, you can see it, we can interact with fish and the coral and the life, and you see how that works. We understand, you know, the world of light, where the light comes through the ocean about 200 meters, things can photosynthesize, things can live, things can create nutrition from the sun and even the whole food web that comes off of that. What happens below that? It was hard to conceptualize. It's hard to imagine that you could have whole types of life that live by different rules. And we keep finding out that there are, you know, in the 1870s, started to understand something that lived on it. We keep finding out that there are more kinds of things that live by even more exotic rules than the ones we're used to.
7: I wonder, too, maybe we didn't, because that's a long time, 300,000 odd years. And of course, you know, the technical limitations and, you know, the inability of humans, of course, to dive down that far. But perhaps as well, perhaps we didn't want to know. Perhaps we were kind of comfortable, because I feel like the deep sea encompasses two of the most primal fears of humans, which are the fear of drowning and fear of the dark. And it takes a lot of courage to get past those.
14: I think that first voyage into the deep was done in the 1930s, early 30s, called the Bathysphere, which is this iron globe that two American guys got lowered off the Bahamas, like on a winch, in a giant, not a very technically sophisticated submersible, just a iron ball with a little window out of it. And when they got to about that 500 feet level, I think the guy who was in it, William Beebe, said, further than this, only drowned men have gone. You know, they were in the area where only the dead had ventured.
7: Yeah.
14: No living person had gone. And there was that kind of fear of, you know, this is Davy Jones's locker. This is the place where people go and never come back.
7: Yeah.
14: And it still has some of that dread around it.
7: You mentioned the bathysphere. Now, this is really, really astonishing and sort of maybe an example of the adventuring of the human spirit with all of its good and bad that brings. So in 1930s, when the contraction of the bathysphere goes into the deep sea, it's an astonishing vessel. There is a wonderful photograph of it in your piece, but I'm going to ask you to try and describe it, if you could, for our listeners. Try and describe what the bathysphere kind of looks like.
14: You know, it looks a lot like a cannonball.
7: Yeah.
14: Like a cannonball big enough for two people to climb inside. That's not much more to it. It's a giant iron sphere made spherical so that the pressure is equal in every direction. And it has a little porthole, a little window sticking out of it with 3-inch thick glass that about a hand, you know, about the size of your hand, that the two guys in it could peer out and look into that darkness and see whatever was out there. And it was had no propulsion of its own, no engine. So it was just lowered on a winch, on a big cable, and then towed back up. And inside they have some chemicals to keep to suck the carbon dioxide out they're breathing out and generate some oxygen. But a very low tech, very heavy, weighed thousands of pounds of early submersible.
7: Yeah.
14: It was literally a lead balloon. Cut that cable, it just sinks to the bottom. There's nothing holding it.
7: And so, yes, 1937. So Mr. William Beebe, he and one other gentleman who invented the bathysphere pop into this sphere in 1930. This 2-ton sphere, this tiny 3-inch window, and this is what they do, right? They descend into the abyss. Like, I mentioned earlier on that sort of idea of kind of religion, the fear of the unknown. Like, imagine that. You must have done that a lot during the writing of this piece, just sort of marvelled at the... Like, imagine, just imagine the courage and the fear.
14: You would have been immense, and not just because they were going deep. It's also, it leaked. So when they were going down, you know, this is 1930s technology. There was water coming through. And on some of the tests, they had an early test where we called abort, and it's like, this doesn't feel right. But on the big dive, there was some water coming through, and he kept with it. He's like, I think this is going to be okay. And it did. The further they went, the pressure pushing on the sphere heightened up those little bit of leakage in the seals and tightened it up and actually kind of sealed it from outside. Like, if you can imagine being in this cannonball 1,000 feet down with water trickling through the top, I wouldn't keep going. I'd say, bring me back up.
7: It makes me uncomfortable almost just thinking about it, to be honest with you. And the sorts of things that they see and that they describe. I mean, tell me about this, because this is really kind of the first manned voyage into the deep sea.
14: That's right. And they only have that little porthole to look out at. Mm. And it's first, you describe the colors changing, because the ocean acts like a big filter, kind of camera filter. So the colors change. You stop seeing... The red spectrum goes out, and the yellow and the green, and then it becomes this all blue world, and then black. And in that blackness, you're not really expecting to see anything, and it kind of lights up. Mm. Because once you're in that twilight zone further, so much of the light there is communicating with bioluminescence. Mm. It glows to talk, it glows to see, it glows to lure other creatures in. So they're seeing all these little lights of all the plankton and the fish, and things swim up to the window. It's really good scene. You've seen Life Aquatic, the Wes Anderson movie, a lot like that, except more frightening and tinier. But fish swim up, and he describes these incredible creatures, which, of course, he can't touch, can't capture. There's no arm. There's no net. So it's just him trying to memorize what he's seeing. And he comes back up and catches all these fish that no one's ever seen before, all these creatures that turn out to be colonial organisms and stuff, onophores, but he has to he comes up with a bunch of names for them. People dismiss it a little bit because they're like, well, what's your proof? They can't photograph it, too dim. But they really did have this little pinhole camera onto a totally new, totally weird, glowing world in the dark.
7: When do we hit the ocean floor? 1930, that happens, that descent in the bathysphere. When do we hit the ocean floor?
14: So the deepest part of the ocean is about 7 miles. Mm. That's the 1960s. The Trieste goes down there. There's an American ship. But we don't have kind of sustained ways of doing that. It's a Navy experimental craft until the late 60s, 70s is when we start being able to explore the ocean floor in more than a one-off way and have pressurized submersibles, man craft, the Alvin, that can go first pretty deep and then really deep to the bottom.
7: And it's at this point that we discover, well, sort of that we discover how life thrives at the bottom of the ocean, and the importance of these hot water jets that essentially play a crucial role in keeping our planet in balance. Yeah,
14: in a way, yeah. More that they're a totally different type of life than everything we're using, and most everything that lives in the ocean. Mostly the kind of energy, the power source, basis for all life. We thought the basis for all life ultimately is the sun. Everything comes back to the sun. That's what we thought just about 40, 45 years ago. In some way, everything comes back to the sun. On the surface, the plants, it's photosynthesis, and then things that eat plants, and the things that eat plants, and in the ocean, photosynthesis too. There's a gigantic amount of photosynthesis in the ocean. It's all algae, a little bit of seaweed, but a lot of tiny organisms that can get their energy from the sun, and then things that eat those things, and then things that eat those things. And then if you're in the deep ocean, they most life down there eats things that fall down from the surface. Dead animals, plankton that falls down, plankton that down to the middle section, things that die and tumble down and tumble down and tumble down. And ultimately they're getting their food from something that got it from something that got from the sun. That's everything comes back to that. And in 1977, we found out that's not true. There are ways to live on planet Earth that have nothing to do with the sun, that live purely off of chemical energy. The sun could go out, well, possibly. It wouldn't really matter. I think that's really true. But they think that's why they think there might be life on Europa, out in a moon of Jupiter, that you cannot... This type of energy, this energy that comes from the molten core of the Earth, ultimately, has been fed through these jets of hot, very mineral-rich water that come up to the surface of the bottom of the ocean. There are ways of living off of the energy in that. And that's a totally different source of energy. It's a totally different pathway of life. And it's something we're still struggling to understand.
7: Jacob, I sort of like to think of the oceans as kind of one of the constants in the world that humbles us as humans. As we see our cities sort of sprawl out and we force animals away from their natural habitats into tiny little culverts, and we send satellites into outer space and we speculate about terraforming Mars. But the ocean kind of reminds us of our limitations, and I suppose in a way our insignificance and our kind of powerlessness. Do you fear that could change in the sort of mid to long term future, that we will also try to turn our genius, but I suppose in a way our kind of villainousness to the ocean floor, even more than we already have, I suppose some might say?
14: I do, and it seems that we might be at the tipping point for that, because we've only kind of discovered hot houses of life on the ocean floor at the end of the 1970s and found new ones early this century. But for most of time, that incredible remoteness and this really hostile condition, incredible cold and phenomenal pressure have kept humans from doing much on the ocean floor. We've done a lot to the oceans. We've fished an enormous amount of the organisms out of the sea. We've hunted whales, we've dragged heavy nets through lots of seamounts. We've done a lot of destruction, but that really deep ocean, that really remote part of the, and which is the majority of the ocean, about 56%, that's below the light zone. We haven't done that much because it's too difficult, it's too expensive, it's too hostile. And there's thinking that soon might change. We might start really exploiting resources that are out there, that are 4 miles, 5 miles deep, because they're going to be increasingly critical and going to be increasingly valuable and going to be increasingly maybe easy to remove. So we might be heading towards this world where it's not we still might not be going there very much, but that we can send basically big scoops and pull minerals, called manganese nodules off of that ocean floor and really start to massively disrupt this ecosystem.
7: It's a really, really excellent piece, and I urge people to read it. We'll put a link on our website as well. Jacob Michnowsky, really nice talking to you, Jacob. Thanks for your time. Appreciate it.
14: Thank you so much.
7: You're back on Nights of the Meal here on RNZ National. We've got some Pacific waves coming up in a bit, but right now we return to our quiz, and we have two extra brave quizzes on the line to take on the quiz after it claimed 3 scalps with just 2 questions. My word. Number one of our extra quizzes from Auckland Central, it's Jessica. Hello, Jessica.
15: Hi.
7: Oh, Jessica, the quizmaster is a bloodthirsty fellow tonight, it seems.
15: Seems so.
7: Well, I think that you can take him. He's weak and pathetic and gormless, Jessica, and you are strong and brave. So,
15: gosh, I haven't had that word for a long time.
7: What, gormless? Yeah, there you go. I think that's what you get on nights. We're up to question number two. Yes, number two.
16: Yeah.
7: In a manner of thinking, there is only one ocean on Earth, but customarily we break it up into five. There are five. Oh, no. Oh, no.
16: I was going to say five.
7: Yeah, we'll give you that. We'll give you that. Oh, dear. Oh, dear. Now, after I called the quizmaster gormless and pathetic, there I go, ruining his question. Deary me. Hey, Jessica, well done.
16: I did know that one.
7: Yeah, I know you did. I know you did. I know you did. Well done. All right, one from one. Deary me. That's a pretty good return, isn't it?
16: I think so.
7: Hi. Question. How embarrassing. Question number three. Question number three. Yes. Please tell me, which famous, based on a true story, 1970s horror film is set at a house on a street called Ocean Avenue? Which of these following films, 70s horror films, is set at a house on a street called Ocean Avenue? Is it A, The Texas Chainsaw Massacre? Is it B, A Nightmare on Elm Street? Or is it C, The Amityville Horror?
16: I'm going to go with the Amityville Horror.
7: You are correct. It is the Amityville Horror. Look at that. It's certainly not A Nightmare on Elm Street.
16: No, that's what I thought not.
7: Well done. Two from two. Question number four. The Indian Ocean is the third largest ocean on Earth, after the Pacific Ocean and the Atlantic Ocean. The other two, by the way, are the...
16: Arctic and the Antarctic.
7: Arctic and the Antarctic, yes. Or the Southern, yes. The Indian Ocean is the third largest ocean on Earth. Which of the following countries does not have a border on the Indian Ocean?
16: Oh, good Lord.
7: Is it A, Australia, B, India, or C, Namibia?
16: Namibia.
7: Is the correct answer. Yes, indeed. Well done. It is Namibia. Which is
16: I thought it was Australia. It was that was going a long way south.
7: Yeah. Okay. No, Australia's northern border is on the Indian Ocean. Yeah. There you
16: okay.
7: go. Whereas Namibia is on the southwest of Africa, so it's entirely encompassed by the Atlantic Ocean. Well done. Question number five, fifth and final question. Ocean Spray is a beverage company especially famous for its cranberry juice. Which country produces the most cranberries? Is it A, the United States of America, B, Madagascar, or C, Turkey?
16: I have no idea.
7: Yeah, I wouldn't have known this either, to be honest.
16: I'm going to go with the US because I know it's an American company. I've seen them, the two brothers who are terribly sort of folky.
7: Jessica, you've done it. You've done it. Four up, four down.
16: Thank you.
7: Easy as pie. Look at this. Goodness me, what a performance. Jessica, give yourself a pat on the back. Four entries for you into the draw for the night's mug next Monday.
16: Can I just let you into a secret now, Emil?
7: By all means, but in 15 seconds.
16: Last week, when you were away, I did the quiz, and I got five.
7: No.
16: But I didn't get the mug.
7: Oh, wow.
16: I'm just trying again.
7: The stats are on your side, Jessica. Well done. Thank you for playing. Have a great night.
16: Okay, thank you.
7: That is Jessica in Central Auckland, the winner of tonight's quiz, following up on, by all accounts, a very successful appearance last week as well. The detail up after the news at 10, but to take us to the pips, some Pacific waves.
17: Half a day, this is Pacific Waves from RNZ Pacific. I'm Susanna Suisuiki. Coming up, dozens of people in Mariana Island still without power following Typhoon Sanlaku. An activist in Fiji is calling for the Joint Police and Military Task Force on Drugs to be disbanded. And a new study looks to address inequities in breast cancer diagnosis for Pacific women. The Northern Marianas government has renewed its state of emergency for another 30 days as the recovery from Super Typhoon Sanlaku continues. Sanlaku hit the CNMI on April 14th, causing widespread destruction across Saipan, Tinian and Rota. I spoke with our CNMI correspondent Mark Rabago and began by asking him why the SOE is being renewed.
18: Well, Governor David Abatang, he signed an executive order last June 11, justifying the renewal of the significant emergency 400 days following Super Typhoon Senlaku, which devastated our islands last mid-April. Although it's been 8 weeks since that disaster, Apatan said while there has been considerable progress in restoring utilities, transportation, and communication systems, full power restoration remains weeks away. He also said the renewed declaration allows the Commonwealth government to continue mobilizing resources for recovery efforts, and this will remain in effect because of the renewal for another 30 days until rescinded or extended again.
17: How have the affected residents been able to cope without power, especially with the amount of debris around them?
18: Well, it's been hard. Luckily, there are places who have been energized, mine included, because I live near the hospital. But if you're not in the main thoroughfare, main highways, you're in a bad shape. You don't have power yet because you have to fix the lines. And there's also been a shortage of transformers and power poles to fix the system that's not in the main thoroughfares. So what they're doing now is they prioritize key infrastructure like the hospital, the airport, government offices, and then the arterial streets. That would be the second priority. And then the third priority are those who live in the boondocks up in the mountains, unfortunately.
17: When do you reckon the rebuild will be, or the recovery, when do you reckon that will be complete?
18: Well, I think through our experience, you two, took us about 6 years to 6 months to 10 years to a year. So this Senlaku lingered for like 3 days. Although the intensity of the wind wasn't as powerful as you two, it lingered for 3 days. So it really wrought a lot of damage. So probably it's going to be longer, 8 months to 1 year into 3 months. I'm not sure, but since we learned our lessons from you two, so hopefully it's gonna be shorter. But the money isn't flowing as fast as you two and Sodilor. I mean, it comes to federal dollars for assistance. So crossing our fingers and hopefully it becomes faster.
17: Have some of the schools or businesses been able to reopen?
18: Well, no. Public schools have closed. They actually haven't had the graduation. Also, college, our local community college, Northern Marianas College, just stopped. They haven't had their graduations yet. Some private schools opened, some of them opened. As far as businesses, some have reopened. Like some even reopened like a few days, a few weeks, and a month after Senlaku. Those who didn't open just had too much damage, like this landmark restaurant, 360 Beach Bar, along the beach, of course, was completely devastated. And the owner is now contemplating just relocating or closing the business.
17: What are local residents telling you in terms of the impact Senlaku has had on their mental well-being?
18: Well, there have been a lot of chatter on social media. Some got FEMA assistance, some didn't. Some are still struggling. Some are questioning how come the nonprofits, the Red Cross, Samaritan's Purse, Ayuda Network, and others have been quicker to provide them assistance than the government.
17: An activist in Fiji is calling for the Joint Police and Military Task Force on Drugs to be disbanded. It comes as the military reveals more than 60 witnesses have been spoken to in an investigation into the death of Jone Vakarisi. Kaya Selby has more.
19: Shamima Ali of the Fiji Women's Crisis Centre says that authorities may be responsible in this year alone for 2 deaths and countless more injuries.
20: This is a historic pattern that is being repeated of brutality by the security forces, whether it's the police or whether it's the military. And more we're also hearing of allegations against corrections officers.
19: It's been a week since Sakiasi Oserandravu passed away, with his family alleging that a severe beating and torture from police and military officers led to his death a month later. Police have put 4 officers on leave while investigating 8 others, and have confirmed this weekend the family's allegation that a military officer had instigated the raid. For Ms. Ali, the right thing to do would be to suspend all 12.
20: we need to know who are the people doing the investigations. We actually call for an independent investigation because if you look at the allegations, they seem quite clear. You know, two people have died, and where and what, that seems to be quite clear. So it's not that hard to find out who they are and start the investigations.
19: Before Mr. Andravu, there was Mr. Vakarisi, who was beaten to death by soldiers in a military prison cell. The Fiji Times reports the military has recorded more than 60 witness statements, with Major General Rojoni Kaluniwai promising an internal inquiry. Amnesty International have warned that when the military gets involved in law enforcement matters, brutal treatment and incidents of torture soon follow. Ms. Ali says it has become harder to protect families as a result.
20: You know, even with us at the crisis centre, we are having so many difficulties in bringing to light and to pursuing with cases of rape, of wife assault, of spouse assault and things like that. So we are having difficulties because of the lack of knowledge, the lack of attention and so on. So I think if Fiji had a robust, well-trained police force, professional police force, that is what they are there for, and the numbers are increasing every year. We don't need the military to interfere in the criminal cases.
19: But unlike in the past, Ms. Ali says social media brought the Vakarisi and Randravu cases into the public consciousness.
20: People are talking a lot more and people are becoming aware of what happens when a young, particularly Fijian, is taken into custody. They are more aware, so they are, I believe, more alert about what is happening and taking note of things that are happening.
19: In the case of Mr. Andravu, the military have not responded to requests for comment.
17: What are the barriers to diagnosis and treatment for Pacific women with breast cancer? A new study aims to identify factors that result in late diagnosis and poorer outcomes for Pacific women, with the hope of turning these trends around. I spoke to the study's co-lead, University of Auckland researcher and oncologist, Dr. Olivia Pirellini.
1: Thank you for having me. Absolutely. Really excited about this project. So this is a project which is really looking at timely detection and treatment and closing the breast cancer gap for Pacific women here in Aotearoa, New Zealand. You know, we know from the statistics that many of our Pacific women are affected by breast cancer. And despite lots of advances being made in this space, we're still not seeing that gap close as quickly as we'd like. And so this research is a Pacific-led research, which is really looking into how we can make this better from the whole pathway across breast cancer.
17: Yeah, why aren't those gaps closing quick enough, do you think?
1: I think it's probably multifactorial, and I think there's a lot of reasons if we look across the whole health pathway and across the system, health system, with things like cancer and breast cancer. And so I guess what we really want to do with this is hone in on the data sets that we do have, but really focus in on Pacific women experiencing breast cancer and looking at where are those differences, where are those inequities at each stage along that pathway, to really guide and hopefully bring forth some questions and some areas and barriers that we can then look for some solutions and some really community-focused approaches to answer that.
17: Could you elaborate on what those inequities are that prompted the study?
1: Absolutely. So I guess Pacific women are more likely to develop breast cancer at a younger age, and they're also more likely to develop advanced breast cancer or aggressive breast cancer. We also know that Pacific women are 52% more likely to die from breast cancer compared with non-Māori and non-Pacific women. And so that's a huge burden for our Pacific women and their families. And even, I guess, you know, recently there's been changes and we've got the faster cancer treatment guidelines in place. We've got breast cancer, breast screen Aotearoa program, Te Aho Te Kahu reforms, but we're still seeing these stats. Another one is that Pacific are 42% more likely to experience surgical delays. And so that tells us that we're not quite meeting the need in this area, and so we need to be doing better for our community.
2: When you say do better, what do you mean by that? Is that like building trust?
1: Absolutely. So I think that's definitely one aspect. I think we need to have a health system and a model that's trusted by the community and so and is easily accessible, and that's culturally safe. And we also need to be picking

0: University of Auckland, and so I guess a real Pacific-led team to really analyse the data sets and really put a Pacific lens on that and see what are these critical points of delay, barriers to care, systematic inequities that are affecting our Pacific women. And then following from this, it's actually, you know, we've got four phases of the study. And so after analysing the data sets, I guess what we want to do in phase two is really capture the experiences of Pacific women, whānau, and the frontline clinicians or providers across the screening, diagnosis, treatment, and also survivorship through Salanoa. And then from that, explore solutions. And so real, I guess, a co-design, right, and mixed methods approach. So actually getting culturally grounded interventions that are coming from our own community. So I think that's where we're going to find the solutions. And then hopefully following that is actually to implement these possible in a prototype intervention to actually pilot and see whether we can reframe or change some of the system so that it is more accessible and it is a better fit, I guess, for Pacific women.
1: How many women or Pacific women are you wanting to reach out with this project?
0: Yeah, so I guess in terms of the analysis, we'll be looking, it's a 3-year project. We'll be looking over the last kind of 10 years, but for the women, we'd really like to engage at least about 30 to 50 women if we can, so with who have a lived experience of breast cancer, and then we also want to include Pacific family members who have supported women through the cancer journey, and also kind of 15 to 20 Pacific clinicians, nurses, navigators, surgeons, all those providers along the pathway.
1: Thank you, Olivia. That's the end of our Talanoa, but is there anything else that you want to share?
0: I guess we're really excited about this project. I think we know that this is a gap, and we know that this is so important and a real priority. And so I guess what we really hope is that we acknowledge and we're so honoured to get the funding for this, and we really hope that we'll find some meaningful change that will come out from this.
1: That's Pacific Waves for today. For all episodes, head over to rnz.co.nz/Pacific. We're also on Spotify, Apple and iHeartRadio. 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
2: Good evening. I'm Mark Leishman. The US and Iran have agreed a framework deal to end the war, which the mediator, Pakistan, says will be signed this weekend in Switzerland. The agreement includes the end of the war in Lebanon. However, Israel and Hezbollah do not appear to be part of the deal. The BBC's Jeremy Bowen is in Beirut.
3: The agreement is not a peace deal. It is a memorandum of understanding that extends the ceasefire, reopens the Strait of Hormuz that Iran only closed when it was attacked, and lifts the US Navy's blockade of Iranian ports. It defers the thorniest issues, starting with Iran's nuclear plans, to future negotiations. A potential stumbling block is Israel's stated determination to continue its war here in Lebanon against Iran's ally Hezbollah and to stay in territory it's occupied.
2: And the finance minister is warning local petrol prices may not necessarily fall as a result of the Iran deal. Nicola Willis says 91 octane is up by 25% and diesel by 58% since the war began, while Brent crude oil is at its lowest price since March the 10th. Ms. Willis says the situation is still fragile.
4: It is too soon to call a sustained fall in fuel prices. That is what we want to see, but we accept that there could be events in the coming days and weeks that change the projections for oil prices. So we will hope for the best, but continue to prepare for less favourable outcomes.
2: Nicola Willis says it's not the first time a breakthrough has been touted. Britain has announced a social media ban for all children under the age of 16. The Prime Minister Keir Starmer says it was needed to protect the well-being of children, and a full ban was the right choice.
5: Now, I come to it as a parent myself. I know exactly the fears that we all feel when we're thinking about this issue. You know, all I've ever wanted for my own children

0: children, hand on heart, is for them to be happy and for them to be safe. And I think that's what any parent wants.
1: The social media ban, one of the most far-reaching of any so far around the world, is expected to take effect next March. Television and film producers say unregulated international streaming services have devastated local broadcasters and content creators. The government is investigating charging international streaming platforms a levy, having a local content quota, or requiring direct investment into New Zealand production. The president of Screen Producers New Zealand, Irene Gardner, says a similar levy scheme was put in place in Australia at the beginning of the year, following other countries such as Canada, France, Switzerland, Spain and Denmark.
2: Any time that goes by without us doing legislation in the way that Australia has, we're falling behind the rest of the world. So yeah, it is extremely urgent.
1: Irene Gardner says a 10% levy could see up to $50 million a year coming back into the country in support of local content. The Green Party is suggesting its tax policy to be announced this weekend will include a wealth tax. This year's National Business Review Rich List has found that the 150 wealthiest New Zealanders are worth $129 billion, up from $102 billion the year before. The Greens co-leader, Chloe Swarbrick, says that's as much as the entire bottom 50% of households.
3: At a point in time where we have record homelessness and a third of families are struggling with food insecurity, most regular New Zealanders are struggling to pay their day-to-day bills, it can feel pretty galling to see that the wealthiest people in this country now hold more wealth than the entire other half of the country.
1: Chloe Swarbrick indicated her party's tax policy announcements this Sunday would include a wealth tax, but refused to give details. The Deputy Prime Minister, David Seymour, has apologised to a woman after using violent rhetoric in an email. Stuff reports the woman emailed David Seymour to say ACT MP Karen Chua's $17,000 airport parking spend was revolting. It reports a heated exchange from both sides before David Seymour asked, and quote, "Do you have any more arguments or are you ready to accept you've just had a beating?" End of quote. Stuff says the woman suffers post-traumatic stress disorder after escaping a violent relationship, and the words triggered her symptoms. David Seymour has since apologised, saying he chose the wrong words, which he'd never have used had he known her circumstances. A retail industry group is sounding the alarm over figures estimating black market tobacco makes up a third of all tobacco consumed in the country. A report prepared by a consultant for the tobacco industry says the amount of illicit tobacco increased from 27% to 34% in the last year. Retail NZ's chief executive Carolyn Young wants the New Zealand government to act quickly.
4: How quickly can we implement some of the changes that have been successfully put in place in Australia to ensure that we don't end up in the place where international organised crime is running tobacco in the country and therefore running a whole lot of other illegal activity that is going to do harm to our communities?
1: Australia's Bureau of Statistics estimates 80% of nicotine products consumed in Australia last year were illegally sourced. It's 6 minutes past 10. An alcohol industry group says an increase to the alcohol levy adds more pressure to the cost of living. The Ministry of Health is raising the levy to $17.13 million, up from $16.62 million last year. It's doing so to match inflation and says that the increase amounts to a few cents per product. The Alcohol Beverages Council says it is in addition to a 26% increase in alcohol excise tax over the past 6 years. The lobby group's executive director, Virginia Nichols, says the increases put pressure on producers, retailers, hospitality businesses and ultimately consumers. Two Auckland councillors are calling on a Manurewa local board member to resign following a referral to the Serious Fraud Office over allegations of financial intimidation and corruption. Marshall Aluwalia, who topped the polls in the 2025 local elections, is facing scrutiny after a video emerged alleging misconduct linked to his previous role as an operations manager at a freight company in 2024. Councillors Daniel Newman and Matt Winiata say he should consider whether he can remain effective on the board amid ongoing controversy and say he's lost their confidence. Mr. Aluwalia has been approached for comment. The Ministry of Justice has described findings on the scale of youth harm in New Zealand as challenging. Data from the Ministry of Social Development's Youth Health and Wellbeing Survey covers off experiences on bullying, physical and sexual harm and victimisation from 2025. Finn Blackwell has more.
5: The numbers showed about 1 in 6 young people have experienced sexual harm in their life, while just over 1 in 10 have been exposed to violence by an adult in their home. It also found more than half of bullied youths were bullied through online methods in the last year. The department's Rebecca Parrish says it's difficult to think of harm occurring to young people. She says the findings will be shared with agencies and used to inform current and future decision-making.
1: A media commentator says Matthew Hooton will need to be very careful to ensure the Post remains balanced and keeps opinion and news separate. The political commentator and former National Party adviser has been named as the new editor of the Wellington newspaper. Gavin Ellis says he has great respect for Mr. Hooton's intellect, but as editor-in-chief, his responsibilities will be much wider than his own opinions.
6: He may be what the Post and what New Zealand journalism needs, a bit of different thinking. But having said that, he will need to exercise enormous care because he has a reputation as a highly opinionated columnist, and that is going to have to take a back seat.
1: Gavin Ellis says Mr. Hooton, who has never worked as a journalist, should be given the benefit of the doubt. The family of a Sydney mother who was mauled by a shark last weekend says she has undergone multiple surgeries and her injuries are life-threatening. 35-year-old Leah Stewart was bitten while swimming between the flags at Coogee Beach on Saturday. Her family has released a statement saying she remains in a critical condition and will need extensive ongoing care, support and rehabilitation. They also thanked the lifesavers, first responders, helicopter crew and the hospital medical team for their care. Meanwhile, there is broad support to overturn a drone ban over Coogee Beach. The ABC's Rhiannon Solomon-Murron has the details.
7: Shark-spotting drones are currently patrolling Coogee Beach, where a woman was badly bitten on Saturday. The aircraft are normally banned over the area because of its proximity to Sydney Airport, but lifesavers have secured an emergency exemption to those rules. Surf Lifesaving New South Wales Chief Executive Steve Pearce says they're now in talks with the air safety regulator on whether the ban can be lifted permanently.
8: The Coogee area at the moment is the only area that we can't link up right across the entire coastline.
7: Premier Chris Minns, along with the Mayor of Randwick, have also expressed their support for the rules to be relaxed.
1: Police say a baby found on the side of a rural road in Marlborough last month was stillborn. A machinery operator found the baby's body on Wairo Bar Road near Spring Creek last month. Police are still urgently appealing for the baby's family to come forward and are concerned for the mother's welfare. They'd also like to discuss options with the family for the baby's remains. The death of stowaway twin Joanne Ingham has been ruled as natural causes, despite being found with bruises across her body. Ms. Ingham and her twin sister Sarah made international headlines in 1997 after jumping from a Malaysian container ship they had stowed away on. The 43-year-old was found unresponsive at an emergency housing complex in Wellington in 2022, with the attending pathologist concluding cause of death as hypovolemic shock due to the rupture of a splenic artery aneurysm. Coroner Tracy Fitzgibbon says most bruises found on the body were more than 24 hours old, and it was unclear whether or not there was a causal link between them and the rupture. Museums and galleries say they're being left out of conversations about tourism funding. They're grappling with ageing buildings, seismic upgrades and rising operational costs. Museums Aotearoa Chief Executive Janine Parkinson says they need a dedicated fund for cultural institutions,
9: so that museums and galleries and heritage sites can maintain safe buildings, protect collections, and meet visitor demand, and without that all falling to ratepayers to carry the cost.
1: Tourism and Hospitality Minister Louise Upston says museums and galleries are valuable experiences for international travellers, but they're not the main reason most people visit. Researchers are using tiny backpacks to keep track of New Zealand's most elusive gecko species. The northern striped gecko live on Coromandel Peninsula and are so skilled at camouflage that they were not documented until 1997. A University of Otago zoologist, Joe Monks, has been tracking them for the past few months.
10: So there's a tiny little radio transmitter that sits inside, well, we call it a backpack. It kind of looks like a backpack. The extent of their distribution is one of the remaining mysteries, and we're scratching the surface of understanding their ecology.
1: Jo Monk says her team has found that the geckos hide high up in trees and under foliage, which suggests they may be more widespread than previously thought. A Wellington cyclist is nursing a few bumps and bruises after vandals struck on the new shared pathway connecting the city to Petone, which opened last month. Clark Townsley came off his bike after hitting rocks and driftwood which had been placed on the Te Ara Tupua path. He says it was incredibly dangerous.
11: You're riding to work, you're not expecting to sort of like come off to hit a rock. Oh, you've got to be really disappointed. I mean, it's, you know, why do it? It just seems a really mindless act. Stupidity, really.
1: The transport agency says the vandalism is extremely disappointing. The Amateur Sport Association says poor sideline behaviour is contributing to a drop in people volunteering at local sports clubs. A junior rugby league coach has apologised for the actions of his club's committee members over what he called ugly behaviour during the weekend. In a letter to parents, the coach said the adults from Papakura Sea Eagles swore in front of kids and acted aggressively. Amateur Sport Association Chair Gordon Noble Campbell says adults need to do better.
12: When it comes to kids, sport is about having a bit of fun and a good time with your mates. And adults need to be reminded that their children, when they participate, are doing so for the love of the game.
1: Gordon Noble Campbell says a survey of clubs last year found that a third of people reported problematic verbal abuse on the sidelines. The All Whites opening World Cup game against Iran tomorrow is attracting a lot of attention for reasons not relating to sport. Coach Darren Baisley has brushed aside the political backdrop to the game, saying his players were focused solely on football. Baisley knows the majority of the crowd in Los Angeles Stadium will be backing the Iranians and says his players need to be ready for that.
13: Once the game starts, you know, sometimes the crowd disappears and you get playing, you know, and that's the place we need to get to where we're playing our game. You know, there's going to be a lot of distractions around. And I want the players to enjoy that. You know, you should enjoy that big crowd. That's why you play football.
1: Midfielder Matt Garbutt picked up a hamstring injury at training and is in doubt for tomorrow's match. And at the World Cup results today, Germany beat Curaçao 7-0. The Netherlands and Japan drew 2-2, and Ivory Coast beat Ecuador 1-0, with Sweden overcoming Tunisia 4-1. And Christchurch teenager Winnie Goldsberry has won in the Enduro Mountain Bike World Series in Austria. In her first year full-time in elite racing, the 19-year-old dominated the 73-kilometre event for a 16-second win. And that's the news.
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15: Kia ora, this is Jesse Mulligan from Afternoons, and I'm voting for the Waiata 100 Countdown. It took me a long time to choose my favourite ever New Zealand song, but I'm going with Poe from the Party of Māori Club, because even now, more than 40 years after it was released, I still get a smile on my face every time I hear those opening notes. I love it. 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
1: And before we're back with Emil, with, of course, The detail coming up. We have the short forecast from Met Service until midnight Tuesday for Northland, Auckland, Waikato, Coromandel and Bay of Plenty. A period of rain early tomorrow, but a few showers clearing later. Waitomo to Ohoro Whenua, including the central high country. A period of rain tonight, easing to showers in the morning and then gradually clearing. For Gisborne and Hawke's Bay, fine tonight with rain spreading north tomorrow and clearing in the evening. For Kapiti, Wellington and Wairarapa, rain with a few heavy falls, easing to showers in the morning, clearing later. For Nelson, Marlborough, Canterbury and Otago, but not including Clutha, that's coming up later, scattered rain or showers clearing to mostly fine tomorrow. For Buller, Grey and Westland, isolated showers clearing overnight and then mainly fine. Now for Clutha, Southland and Fiordland, showers clearing tonight, the rain developing tomorrow afternoon or evening, and there will be some heavy falls later on. For the Chatham Islands, mainly fine tonight with brief rain tomorrow, otherwise a few showers. 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
16: Thank you, Mark Leishman. You're back on Nights. Here on RNZ National, we've got a reading coming up for you this hour. Rose Lou continues reading from her collection. What Keeps Me Up at Night is tonight's reading. That'll play at around about... It'll play in around about 25 minutes' time. It will take us right through to 11 o'clock, perhaps, with the aid of a song. And then after the news at 11, as is usual for a Monday, Mark Rogers, the Nashville Babylon, are here to play us into tomorrow morning. So that's what's coming up over the next couple of hours here on Nights. Right now, though, the clock is ticking its way towards 19 minutes past 10, which means it must be time for RNZ's program, The Detail.
17: 100 million dollars for mental health. It's part of the government's 2026 health budget, and we now have a breakdown of where it's going. Broadly, it's for new mums, new inpatient beds and new psychology assistants, plus a bit for groups working in communities. I'm Alexia Russell, and today on The Detail, we're going to go over Health Minister Matt Doocy's announcement and ask if the funding matches the need.
18: Limited access to mental health supports and the lack of job opportunities are the two most pressing issues facing young New Zealanders today. That's according to the latest Youthline ASB State of the Generation report, which highlights the concerns of more than 1,000 12 to 24-year-olds. It reveals a generation grappling with rising living costs and constant societal pressure in an always-on digital world.
19: The parents of a 13-year-old who died by suspected suicide after contacting multiple helplines are pleading for better information sharing by crisis services.
20: Either spend money today on young people and an integrated cohesive mental health system for young people today, tomorrow, in the next year, in the next election cycle, or we can spend 10 times that in a decade when these young people are adults and they need our adult services.
17: Dr. Hiram Fabru is the chair of Tuti Akakaroa, which is the New Zealand office of the Royal Australian and New Zealand College of Psychiatrists. I'm asking him what's good, what's missed out, and how far this funding goes towards solving the massive problem that is inadequate mental health services in this country.
21: We welcome any investment in mental health, particularly areas like maternal mental health and inpatient care, but we are concerned that the proposed solutions are unlikely to address current problems and possibly create new ones.
17: What was in the announcement, first of all, that you're happy about?
21: Well, I think the increase in kind of funding for inpatient beds is beneficial. We know there's been a shortage for quite a while now, and that people are being admitted kind of, they have to be really unwell before they can get inpatient treatment, and they're often discharged ahead of schedule to make space for the next person who needs a bed. So we know we've got a shortage of inpatient beds compared to demand.
17: But that's only, it's only 20 new inpatient beds, like 51.72 million. Is 20 enough? It seems like such
21: Correct.
17: A small drop in the bucket.
21: And that's part of the problem, is that it probably isn't enough to actually meet kind of current need. And also, more importantly, it's about whether, you know, those beds actually translate into service delivery, because we know that we have a chronic shortage of psychiatrists and other frontline clinicians. So when we hear about new inpatient beds, our immediate question is, who's going to staff them? The beds alone don't treat people. It's the clinical teams around them that make the difference. And without those teams, there's a real risk that we expand capacity on paper without being able to fully operate it on the ground.
17: And does this announcement allow for extra roles? Because there is something that says new psychology assistant roles. Will those psychology assistants be hovering over those beds?
21: I don't believe the psychology assistants will be working in inpatient settings. From my understanding, they're meant to provide community-based care. And in terms of the new roles, such as assistant psychologists and peer support workers, again, it's great to have more workforce capacity. But these new roles can sort of help to diversify the workforce and task share. But they can't provide many of the services that highly trained clinical psychologists and other specialist mental health staff currently provide. And the problem with sort of well-meaning and top-down driven diversification of the workforce without clear role description and planning is that it leads to role confusion, conflict and disenchantment amongst all groups. And it also leaves the public less certain about what they'll receive and from whom.
17: So what would you have liked to have seen in terms of new psychologists on the ground?
21: Well, I guess if I talk about the assistant psychologist, first of all, I mean, assistant psychologists will be trained to carry out a limited scope of work, so they'll be trained more quickly. They'll be able to deal with common mental health issues such as anxiety or depression, I understand, and that will help ease the burden for those issues, but it won't help to address more complex or serious mental health issues such as bipolar disorder, eating disorders, psychosis or OCD. We need more specialist staff trained in sort of treating these conditions, but also assistant psychologists will end up being trained in these roles and may not have anywhere to progress. We know we have a shortage of clinical psychologists. One of the things we've been calling for from the time this was mooted was the assistant psychology role should be a transition. There should be some bridging between those roles and clinical psychologists so people can be trained to work in these and have further training to become clinical psychologists, because ultimately we know we need more of the latter. When it comes to peer workers, I mean, peer workers are incredibly important and they contribute greatly to clinical team functioning, but their roles should be complementary and not interchangeable with the specialist mental health workforce.
17: So what do you mean when you talk about peer workers?
21: People with lived experience. There's certainly a number of them in inpatient and community teams around the motto these days, and they're invaluable in terms of kind of, you know, providing a lived experience perspective, providing kind of support to identify order and fun out in a way that might be more acceptable, particularly for some of those who have historical or family related reasons for being wary of traditional mental health systems and staff.
17: So these are people who have been through the system before, been through whatever these people are suffering from. They're there to support them and hold their hand, kind of thing.
21: That's right, yes. So they can offer kind of, you know, immediate support. And I think when it comes to mental distress, they can be invaluable for helping to reduce that and reduce some of the burden that might otherwise fall on specialist mental health clinicians. But the problem with this kind of lived experience workforce, I guess it's interesting that firstly, there's this kind of artificial distinction between clinician and lived experience, as though many people working in mental health services don't have personal or final experiences of mental health issues, which I don't think is helpful. And secondly, it's something that seems to be interestingly prioritized for mental health services. We're not talking about lived experience or peer workforce for physical health services, which is interesting and possibly perpetuates the belief that mental health issues are less serious in some way.
17: So there's, what, $28.45 million for 150 new psychology assistant roles over 4 years? So will that go some way to ease the burden of clinical psychologists?
21: I would hope to a certain extent would ease the burden for people experiencing mental distress. I think clinical psychologists are already working in strained systems where the threshold is so high for entry into the services that by the time people get in, they present with much more longstanding and complex issues that are likely to be beyond the remit of somebody who's kind of briefly trained in providing kind of more straightforward services. And that's part of the issue is, does the workforce match the need?
17: Okay. And this need, I mean, I guess we know this. We've had story after story. It's grown hugely over the last, what would you say, couple of decades?
0: Mental health is a huge issue across the whole New Zealand population, and it's been undercooked and under-resourced and under-scoped for decades, in fact, forever, really.
21: Unfortunately, yes. Well, we have some information about sort of changes over the last couple of decades, particularly kind of local and matching global increased rates of mental distress that are probably related to a number of factors, including lifestyle, where we're multitasking, using digital media, digital technology, and also financial and global kind of crises. We don't actually have, you know, decent information about the actual need for mental health services, because that relies on prevalence data. And currently in Aotearoa, the last prevalence study that was done for adults was Te Rauhi Ngaro, and that was well and truly over 20 years ago. So it's definitely out of date.
17: This lack of data collection, it's a thread running through a lot of our stories, that it's pretty easy to cut a line in the budget by just stop collecting information. Is that what you're experiencing here?
21: Yes, so I guess, I mean, one question is the money going to the right places? And it's hard to tell given the lack of current overview of the mental health landscape. Recent Mental Health Commission reports suggest increased access to crisis care and reduced access to specialist mental health services, particularly by young people.
2: Mental Health Minister Matt Ducey says the feedback he gets is that the system feels fragmented with long wait times, and he wants to change that.
3: In the last 12 months, an extra 35,000 people access support above the previous 12 months, largely attributed to quite a significant reduction in workforce vacancies. But that was for adults, and young people didn't have the same pickup.
19: Young people are facing more psychological distress and finding it harder to get specialist help. This is according to a new report.
20: I'm seeing more and more younger people who are coming in at a younger age with really significant need. And a lot of that is young people who were, you know, in their very formative early years during COVID, when their families were stressed, the country was stressed, we were all divided. And that affects us. That affects how we grow up.
21: This doesn't suggest that we're providing timely and effective care. And if you think about, you know, calculating what we actually need, over 20 years ago, an exercise was conducted in the mental health system that existed at the time to work out how many services we needed for the population and how much, you know, how much of each type of workforce. That was a document called the Blueprint, and its aspirations were unfortunately never realized, partly because of cost, but also because of planning and changes in government. To actually know what we need, what services we need, and whether we're providing, funding the right services in the right place, we need decent prevalence data. We need to repeat Te Rauhi Ngaro, the adult mental health and addiction prevalence study that was last done over 20 years ago, to complete the child and adolescent mental health prevalence study that's been commissioned by the current government, to then taking that information to knowing kind of what design, look at the services that we have available and redesign the system to meet those that need, and then look at the workforce that we need to fill those services and train enough people to actually fill those roles. So prevalence data needs to precede system redesign, which also needs to precede workforce planning. What seems to be happening is things are happening in reverse, with kind of bits and pieces being added to the workforce, the system redesign kind of not really been looked at, and big gaps in prevalence data. And if we keep avoiding this essential work, we'll just end up paying more for less effective care.
17: Right. Well, in the absence of data, how do we make decisions on what's needed? Is it all based on anecdotal stuff, or who gets in the minister's ear?
21: Well, it appears piecemeal from our point of view, in terms of how decisions are being made. It seems as if it's being made somewhat, these decisions are being made somewhat reactively and in response to lobbying rather than in a transparent, planned and equitable manner. And funding for primary services, NGO services and specialist services should all happen within a whole of system plan rather than this piecemeal way. And it's not always actually about needing more, but about making sure the money goes to the right places and that they're delivering what is needed.
17: Sounds like you're talking about the Gumboot Day funding for $24 million that wasn't even asked for.
19: Health officials had to invoke a special opt-out clause to ensure that the $24 million given to Mike King's Gumboot Friday initiative to make sure that complied with government contract rules. The move is revealed in documents that have been released to RNZ under the Official Information Act. And meanwhile, the chair of the charity behind the initiative says the level of scrutiny it's faced has been devastating, and there seems to be an assumption that the organisation must have done something, quote, dodgy.
17: Couple of years ago now, but it was pretty notorious.
21: Yes, it was. And I think that was an example of something that was kind of hard to understand from our perspective. But I guess it's not that it didn't have value and it didn't help people, but I think other providers certainly felt it was inequitable and not fair that, you know, their contracts kind of got stripped and funding got given to other people without a due process.
17: And now this latest announcement includes $1 million per year to go to NGOs like that to increase support. But, you know, is this just funding that had been previously taken away?
21: We're unclear about how the proposed NGO funding differs from or builds on the existing mental health and addiction community sector innovation fund, or kind of how it kind of mitigates losses from previous cuts to NGO funding. And we will be asking the minister for more detail on that. But at the moment, I'm uncertain.
17: The Royal College was not consulted about this round of funding allocation.
21: Unfortunately, it doesn't seem as if whole of system planning has been done in a way that includes all the key stakeholders. It seems like there are different conversations happening at different times, leading to funding being allocated in this piecemeal manner within the current constraints of the government's kind of funding envelope.
17: Let's look at maternal mental health now, because that's had a lot of publicity in the last few years.
4: The leading cause of death for women who are pregnant or have just given birth is suicide. Our rate is 7 times higher than the UK's, with wahine Māori making up a whopping 57% of all maternal suicides.
17: 20.18 million for maternal mental health support, and that's including those peer support workers that lived experience that you're talking about, I guess, mums who have been through the same thing, I suppose. Clearly maternal mental health has been an issue. Is this fund going to the right place? Is it well directed?
21: Well, it's great that there will be kind of increased peer support for maternal mental health services. We know that most maternal health issues arise after the first few days that somebody's given birth, not in the immediate kind of day or two afterwards, and that it can evolve kind of over weeks to months. Maternal mental health services have historically been chronically under-resourced, and so it's been difficult, particularly for women who've been experiencing more serious or complex needs, to access specialist care, and for a very small number to access inpatient treatment through mother and baby settings where they don't lose contact with their child. For those groups with greater need, peer support, that's the peer support funding will not replace what they do need. A different kind of funding is needed for specialist mental health clinicians who are trained in supporting them with talking therapies and medication.
17: So how does the 3-night hospital stay after birth announcement ease this issue, or does it not?
5: Budget 26 delivers $34.4 million to strengthen maternity services and to provide more support for mothers and babies in those crucial first days after birth. It also reflects a key commitment in the National New Zealand First Coalition Agreement to ensure that new mothers can access a 3-day postnatal stay.
21: Well, the 3-night hospital stay is probably useful for a number of reasons in terms of increasing, reducing maternal immediate postnatal stress for women, also kind of increasing support for breastfeeding and for bonding. But it won't help to address serious mental health issues, unfortunately, as these arise within days to weeks after birth rather than the first few days.
17: What is not in the announcement that perhaps disappointed you?
21: Well, there are many things that are not in the announcement that disappoints us. What we are calling for from the government prior ahead of the election is some decent workforce planning. So trying to find ways to fund more of the specialist workforce, including psychiatrists, psychologists and others, to be trained to actually meet perceived need, because we don't have accurate figures on need. We're also calling on a whole of system approach. So actually for them to do the exercise, to look at the whole system and all the increasing multiplicity of bits that there are within the mental health system to work out whether they do fit together, whether they are working well together and achieving the goals that they would like, and that we would all like, and that the public deserves, and also to base decision-making on evidence rather than lobbying.
17: Can you talk to me a little bit more about the training of clinical psychologists? Are there loads of people, students lining up wanting to do this and there's no places, or does no one want to do it, or are they all going to Australia when they graduate? What's going on?
21: So speaking of the non-clinical psychologist, from what I understand, there have been very limited training places available for clinical psychology historically in this country. I think less than 20 a year. That's been increased by the current government, which is great. when you look at need in terms of specialist mental health services, we probably need double or triple that amount, in fact, in reality. As we've had an aging workforce in psychiatry, I believe there's also been an aging workforce in clinical psychology, which means that without boosting the numbers coming in, we're at risk of kind of greater attrition of the existing clinical psychology workforce. And I think that's why the assistant psychologists have been proposed as a solution. But if they can't do the same thing, if they can't meet the same needs, then they won't actually solve the problem that currently exists.
17: Now, is it difficult from your point of view to argue on the specifics of these needs when you don't really have the figures to back things up?
21: So even though we don't have prevalence data in the community, we do have data on the number of people seeking access. We have some information, not about kind of older population need, but about the subset that has tried to seek mental health care, the time they've been waiting, and what's happened to them kind of once they've entered services. So based on that, even based on that limited amount of data, it certainly doesn't appear as if we're meeting demand. We also have perspectives. We have lots of kind of voices from around the country of people trying to access services and their families who are speaking out, telling us as clinicians that they're not able to get the care they need. Lots of parents, I think, particularly of children and young people with mental health issues, struggle to get their kids seen in a timely manner. They struggle to kind of see their children and young people improve once they do access services, because they may not see the right clinician with the right training in time. And so problems evolve, they become more complex, they become more chronic, and then you end up with the workforce voting with their feet, people leaving public services to work in private services to go overseas, and there being even greater shortages of staff within the specialist mental health system. So it's been a bit of a sort of self-fulfilling prophecy, unfortunately, but it is something that is reversible with proper planning, and that's what we're advocating for.
17: Have you worked out how many people in the workforce we're short of?
21: Well, we know from a psychiatry perspective that we have relatively low numbers of psychiatrists, around 13 per 100,000, which is much lower than the kind of OECD average of 18 per 100,000. And I'm not sure for the other specialties, but I'd imagine they're all kind of lower than Australia or similar countries. But the problem with kind of working out how many you need is that you need to know the type of services that you're offering, so what the mental health system should look like. And that's the system design that I'm talking about, because the figures we have got here, or with the system that we have here, would be different from a different type of system that's designed in Australia and in Germany, where things are much more inpatient focused. They would have double or triple the number of psychiatrists that we have in this country, because their mental health care is more inpatient focused rather than community focused. So it does depend on the type of system you design as to how many of each type of clinician that you need.
17: Yeah, it seems, you know, I guess these announcements are great. Look, mothers get this and, you know, other people get this. But it's hard to advocate for backroom roles, and those are exactly the ones that are getting stripped out because of budget cuts. You know, the type of people who plot and plan and work out what we need.
21: Yes. And I think we talk about frontline clinicians, but we've also seen that, you know, last week we learned that almost 100 frontline health workers may need to reapply for their roles as part of a major restructure in central New Zealand hospitals. We're seeing IT staff cut across Health New Zealand, and those have kind of impacts on the remainder of the clinical workforce as well. We haven't seen, as I said, a comprehensive long-term mental health workforce plan from any side of politics. We've seen some movement from the current government, including Minister Ducey, and acknowledge that progress, but the scale of change does mean that more is needed. And we're yet to see a detailed mental health commitment from Labour heading into the election, particularly when it comes to their plan for growing the workforce. When they last formed the government, they committed significant funding to mental health, but large portions were slow to roll out or remained unspent because the workforce simply wasn't there to deliver services. And that matters, because we know from recent polling that health is the number one priority for voters when it comes to government investment. So there's clear expectation from the public that this is an area where sustained and meaningful action is needed. And from our perspective, it means we do have to move beyond these short-term or piecemeal kind of measures or funding towards consistent long-term planning to build and support the mental health system.
17: Would there be a similar fear with this $100 million dollop that the money is there in practice, but there aren't enough people to spend it?
21: Yes, well, that is one of our fears, is that even though the money's been committed, if there's not an adequate workforce to, say, staff the inpatient services, that money won't get spent.
17: So how would you sum up Matt Doocy's announcement last week?
21: Well, it's great to have a little bit more. It would be even more wonderful to see this funding put into the context of a bigger picture, to know that money is being put into the most important place.
17: That's it for today. The Detail is a newsroom production supported by RNZ and New Zealand On Air. This episode was produced by Gwen McClure and Shalise Tansey and engineered by Phil Benge. Thanks to Dr. Haran Fabru. I'm Alexia Russell. Ka kite anō.
16: Thank you, Alexia, and The Detail is back again tomorrow morning. It's 18 away from 11 here on RNZ National. Let's go now to our reading. This is episode 8 of our ongoing reading. It is Rose Lou with What Keeps Me Up at Night.
6: My most frequent preoccupation while I'm trying to get to sleep is work. 4 days a week I work as a software developer, and the fifth day I keep for writing. This often spills over into the sixth and the seventh days of the week. At a minimum, work needs to provide me with enough money to live, but it also needs to meet other intangible considerations, like how fulfilled I am or what sort of lifestyle I want to have. My jobs writing software and writing prose are rewarding in different ways, and it would be overly simplistic to class one as my day job and the other one as what I'd rather be doing. My younger self would be surprised by how much my adult self works. Growing up, I was resentful of how much my parents worked, and I vowed that I'd never be that type of adult. My parents had the type of work that required them to stay in a particular place. For 15 years, the dairy and takeaway shop that they operated was open from 7 till 7, 7 days a week. The hourly rate for that kind of work isn't great. Objectively, my paid work as a software developer is a lot better. I can start and finish my day whenever I please. I can choose to eat whenever I like. And the hourly rate is much better. As for my writing work, unlike my parents' humble shopkeeping profession, this type of work is rich in prestige and cultural value. It's elevated. My words are more important now, even though I don't feel like a different person from who I was before I published my book. A few months ago, I went out to dinner with my parents and Amy, a family friend. Amy told me that she had used my software developer come writing career as a parable to convince her daughter to continue studying computer science. Her daughter had recently done some media studies papers and found them much more interesting and engaging than computer science. But of course, she was worried about her daughter's job prospects with a media studies degree. She advised her daughter to take the safe bet with computer science and follow her creative pursuits later in life, like I did. I wasn't stoked about being made into a role model in this way. "You should just let your daughter do media studies," I told Amy. I had wishfully thought that being a visible Chinese person in the arts would make it easier for younger Chinese people to have creative careers. But it hadn't. They were still being persuaded to go with the known, stable work options. Good jobs were still the ones that paid well. You did what you had to do rather than what you wanted to do. I frequently thought about this ahead of my trip to the Hawke's Bay with the Read New Zealand program. I was invited by poet and English teacher Marty Smith to talk about writing. Then, another teacher found out that I worked as a software developer, so I got booked in to do a talk with the technology students as well. It's been over 10 years since I finished high school, and I tried to figure out what I should be saying to the students. What would they already know? Were they still taught a novel, a film, and a Shakespeare in English? Did they still have to learn the historic plum pudding model for Adams? Should I instead be telling them about the actual skills that they should be developing so that they could become writers or software developers? I don't remember being taught anything resembling programming in high school. Despite preconceptions, programming has very little to do with maths. The only vaguely relevant activity I can recall from school was an exercise in which we had to list the instructions for making a cup of tea, assuming that the reader had never made a cup of tea before. I think this exercise is supposed to teach something about procedural thinking. It's a basic program, a set of executable instructions. My teacher encouraged us to be as specific as possible in our instructions. So I imagined the layout of the kitchen. I thought about the different types of mugs, the different types of tea. I thought that using a kettle would be too obvious, and that my instructions would instead involve heating up water in the microwave. In the same way that I took that tea-making exercise and made it about world-building, part of the creative process for me is to take an idea apart, list out its constituent parts in a way that is systematic and logical, and make sure that every step is clear and unambiguous. For me, every sentence needs to be examined and tightened up, the structural bumps and cadence smoothed out, extraneous words removed, and substitutions made for more interesting words. This interchangeability speaks to the parallel considerations that writers and software developers make when creating work. A well-known piece of observational humour in computer science is the statement by Phil Carlton. There are only two hard things in computer science, case invalidation and naming things. The latter speaks to the craft aspect of computer programming, an aspect that is not widely known to those outside the industry. Writing good code is about being clear and following conventions, with an emphasis placed on building software in standard and expected ways. This is so that in the future, another developer could pick up and collaborate on the project easily. Thus, we have the entirely non-technical naming problem. A clear abstraction for one developer may not make sense for another. A straightforward label to you may be perplexing to other people. Within the writing world, we could think of this as a question of audience. Given the sheer number of synonyms present in the English language, how do we pick words that can communicate precisely to our chosen audience? And how will the reception of a piece of writing change over time as public opinion shifts and mutates? This is one of the many parallels that I have observed in my two writing practices. But even if you agree with me that the core skills in software development and writing are similar, all of the cultural norms and processes around the work are completely different. Most software is commercial, where successful products must have enough users to support its continued development, whereas the writing I do is considered part of the arts and measured by its critical and not its commercial reception. Perhaps it is akin to the difference between commercial and literary writing. My friend Ali Benj reflects on this in an essay for the Pantograph Punch. She says, "In romance, tropes are a usable tool. They're an empty vessel that can be filled differently each time. They're almost like a directory for specific interests. If you want an enemies to lovers story between warring Scottish clans, it's there for you. If you want second chance at love between an heiress and a bikie, then you shall have it. There is great skill in taking a second-hand plot and making it new. Literary fiction doesn't have the last word in what can be considered skillful writing." Ali's last line touches on the tension that exists between romance writers and literary writers, and the same tension, I think, exists between perceptions of what writers do and what software developers do. What do we consider skillful? The irony is, while I view writing and software development as needing similar skill sets, society has a completely different portrayal of who can do these jobs and what these jobs entail. Current popular perception of people working in science, technology, engineering, and maths has been dominated by shows like The Big Bang Theory or Silicon Valley, which centre on groups of awkward young men with bad haircuts who are more comfortable interacting through a screen than IRL. You can tell that they would be software developers who would prefer to solve the case invalidation problem rather than the naming one. This portrayal omits the creative and collaborative aspects of the job, the parts that could appeal to people uninterested in nerd culture. My first session in the Hawke's Bay was with the technology students at Havelock North Intermediate School. The group was mostly boys, but there were three girls sitting right up front. All the kids knew much more about programming than I did at their age, possibly as much as I did after a year of comp sci papers. I asked them what they wanted to do when they grew up, and the ones who put up their hands all answered with the same two things, making games or making robots. I was loath to kill their enthusiasm by telling them that they would likely end up working on boring-sounding stuff, like billing and finance systems. I didn't need to tell them that. They grow up and discover that themselves. At the front, one girl whispered shyly to me, "I don't play games," and I told her that I didn't either. The sessions on literary writing were with high school students and were much less industry-focused. I wondered if the students saw my writing as a job in the traditional sense. I wondered if they understood why I couldn't spend the majority of my time writing. In New Zealand, book royalties and events do not come close to breaking even with the cost of writing a book. Grants and fellowships are few and far between. The majority of residencies are unpaid and require travel. And there's only a handful of festivals per year. As unglamorous as it sounds, having a sustainable literary career relies on your ability to be paid for your skills in some other way. Many people assume that I have plans to quit my day job to write full-time, not knowing that on average, New Zealand authors make $15,000 a year from their writing. In my cohort of creative writers, the only people who can afford to solely write full-time are the older people, who are retired or are otherwise comfortable enough to not work full-time. Of the rest of us working-age people, there are already some who haven't been able to fit in writing with the demands of full-time work. This is the thought that underpins all my worrying about work late at night. How long am I going to be able to keep up my two jobs? In the last 2 years, I've been more stressed and slept more poorly than I ever have before. Eventually, the balance is going to have to shift. And when that happens, what's going to give?

0: That is Rose Lou with What Keeps Me Up at Night. We will have part nine, I should say, at the same time tomorrow here on Nights. Mark Rogers, The Nashville Babylon, coming up after the news, but let's take you to the pips with some music. This is by Primal Scream. It is called Come Together. And have a grand old night. I'll catch you tomorrow from 8 o'clock.
1: This is a beautiful day. It is a new day. We are together.

Radio New Zealand Pacific is now closing on this frequency. Please retune to 7245 kHz in the 41 metre band. Once again, retune now to 7245 kHz in the 41 metre band.

0: RNZ Pacific News, kia rana, I'm Johnny Blades. The United States and Iran say they have reached a deal to halt their war. US President Donald Trump and Iran's Deputy Foreign Minister both confirmed the peace deal. It's also been confirmed by Pakistan in its role as mediator between the two countries. Iran's military, however, says US and Israel have been humiliated into defeat and surrender. Meanwhile, details of what the deal contains are still emerging. The US Vice President J.D. Vance told Fox News it's an historic event that can transform the Middle East.
1: If the Iranians comply with this deal, it is going to fundamentally transform the Middle East for the next 50 years. It's going to end the war. This region of the world has been a basket case for my entire life. And what the president has really set us to do is to certainly eliminate the nuclear threat of Iran. That's done.
0: The Memorandum of Understanding is expected to be signed in Switzerland at the end of the week. New Zealand's Prime Minister says his government's keeping channels of communication open with Pacific Island countries and territories about fuel supply. Christopher Luxon says his government has good visibility over the supply situation in the Pacific and has had no pressing requests yet. Mr. Luxon says the government's discussions with oil refiners in Singapore indicate they're well aware that fuel supply shortages can have big impacts on small Pacific nations.
2: A lot of them actually source out of Fiji, which is the sort of regional hub for Samoa and Tonga and others. You know, and we've just got open channels, so if there's anything that is needed and we can help, we definitely will do that.
0: Mr. Luxon says fuel supply from the Middle East may take some time to return to normal despite news of the peace deal between the US and Iran. Fiji police say they've put four officers on leave after confirming their direct involvement in a raid on Kinoia resident Sakiase Ose Randravu. Mr. Randravu died last week, more than a month after the raid took place. Kaya Selby has more.
3: Sakiase Ose Randravu's family alleged that he was beaten and tortured during a police raid and that these injuries led to his death last week. Police have questioned 12 local officers and say that four of them have been directed to take pending leave. The four will now be interdicted with half salary, followed by disciplinary proceedings. Police now say only one military officer was involved. Meanwhile, a resident magistrate is recommending a full inquest after the family asked for an entirely new autopsy on the body. The Fiji military have not responded.

0: responded to requests for comment.
1: A prominent environmental advocate in Hawaii has criticised Donald Trump's executive order that opens up previously protected waters in US-controlled parts of the Pacific for commercial fishing. Mr. Trump signed an executive order last week opening protected waters around Hawaii, American Samoa and the Northern Marianas. It totals nearly 500,000 square miles of protected Pacific waters for commercial fishing. The director for the Center for Biological Diversity in Hawaii, Max Phillips, spoke to Hawaii News Now.
2: It's showing that he's just doing it again, and we're watching the systemic dismantling of America's ocean protections, you know, monument by monument, ocean by ocean.
1: Mr. Trump claimed appropriately managed fishing will not put these ocean areas at any risk. The Northern Marianas government has renewed its state of significant emergency for another 30 days as recovery from Super Typhoon Senlaku continues. Governor David Apatang signed the executive order last week, saying many households remain without power and debris removal is ongoing. Christina Persico has more.
3: The order noted that while considerable progress has been made in restoring utilities, transportation and communication systems, full power restoration remains weeks away. The Federal Emergency Management Agency has approved more than $26.2 million in assistance to more than 11,000 applicants. The US Small Business Administration has provided about $12 million in loans. The US Army Corps of Engineers reported more than 55,000 cubic yards of debris collected on Saipan and nearly 11,000 cubic yards on Tinian.
1: A leading Pacific public health advocate says Foreign Minister Winston Peters' attacks on the World Health Organization are misguided. A recent newsroom report revealed Mr. Peters went against the advice of officials to reject regulations which are considered beneficial to Pacific countries. New Zealand is just one of a handful of countries that haven't ratified the regulations. Sir Colin Tukuitonga says the minister's claim about the WHO rules undermining the sovereignty of countries is incorrect.
4: Prominent people will no doubt have an impact on how communities react to these things, without a doubt. And as I say, given Winston's presence, visibility and so on in the region, what's happening has, without a doubt, got some risks associated with it all.
1: He says attacks on the WHO weaken the global disease surveillance network, which is particularly important in the Pacific. The Kiwi owner of three resorts in Fiji says he has saved tens of thousands in monthly fuel costs by switching to solar. Nick Wood is the owner of Paradise Cove in the Yasawa Group. He says he's been able to avoid massive fuel price shocks by moving away from diesel generators.
5: Well, it was kind of good timing. At one resort alone was something around $60,000 or $70,000 a month, which under the new fuel pricing would have been $120,000 a month because diesel's doubled in price in Fiji. So very lucky that we managed to put our solar systems in before this particular crisis happened.
1: He says his properties are now more than half powered by solar energy, with a model he says can be replicated throughout Fiji. In sport, the All Whites opening Football World Cup game against Iran tomorrow is attracting a lot of attention for reasons not always relating to sport. Coach Darren Baisley brushed aside the political backdrop to the game, saying his players were focused solely on football. Baisley knows the majority of the crowd in Los Angeles Stadium will be backing the Iranians and says his players need to be ready for that.
6: Once the game starts, you know, sometimes the crowd disappears and you get playing, you know, and that's the place we need to get to where we're playing our game. You know, there's going to be a lot of distractions around. And I want the players to enjoy that. You know, you should enjoy that big crowd. That's why you play football.
1: Midfielder Matt Garbutt picked up a hamstring injury at training as is in doubt for tomorrow's match. Meanwhile, in World Cup results, Ivory Coast beat Ecuador 1-0 and Sweden have beaten Tunisia 5-1 in Mexico. Papua New Guinea will compete at football's OFC Under-19 Men's Championship 2026 in Samoa after they topped the qualifier tournament in Rarotonga at the weekend. PNG beat Cook Islands 5-1 in their second win, having defeated Tonga earlier in their opening game. PNG now has the chance to secure one of the two Oceania spots for the FIFA Under-20 World Cup in Samoa in September. And in rugby league, the PNG Hunters have dropped to the bottom of the points table of the Host Plus competition following their 29-22 loss to the Falcons on Sunday. The Hunters have only managed 2 wins from 12 games so far this season. That's a bulletin of news and sport from RNZ Pacific. For more stories, you can visit our website, rnz.co.nz/Pacific.
0: Half a day, this is Pacific Waves from RNZ Pacific. I'm Susanna Suisuiki. Coming up, dozens of people in Mariana Island still without power following Typhoon Sanlaku. An activist in Fiji is calling for the Joint Police and Military Task Force on Drugs to be disbanded. And a new study looks to address inequities in breast cancer diagnosis for Pacific women. The Northern Marianas government has renewed its state of emergency for another 30 days as the recovery from Super Typhoon Sanlaku continues. Sanlaku hit the CNMI on April 14th, causing widespread destruction across Saipan, Tinian and Rota. I spoke with our CNMI correspondent Mark Ribago and began by asking him why the SOE is being renewed.
7: Well, Governor David Abatang, re-signed an executive order last June 11, justifying the renewal of the significant emergency for another 30 days following Super Typhoon Sanlaku, which devastated our islands last mid-April. Although it's been 8 weeks since that disaster, Apatan said while there has been considerable progress in restoring utilities, transportation, and communication systems, full power restoration remains weeks away. He also said the renewed declaration allows the Commonwealth government to continue mobilizing resources for recovery efforts, and this will remain in effect because of the renewal for another 30 days until rescinded or extended again.
0: How have the affected residents been able to cope without power, especially with the amount of debris around them?
7: Well, it's been hard. Luckily, there are places who have been energized, mine included, because I live near the hospital. But if you're not in the main thoroughfare, main highways, you're in a bad shape. You don't have power yet because they have to fix the lines. And there's also been a shortage of transformers and power poles to fix the system that's not in the main thoroughfares. So what they're doing now is they prioritize key infrastructure like the hospital, the airport, government offices, arteries, the arterial streets, that would be the second priority. And then the third priority are those who live in the boondocks up in the mountains, unfortunately.
0: When do you reckon the rebuild will be, or the recovery, when do you reckon that will be complete?
7: Well, I think through our experience, U2 took us about 6 years to 6 months to 10 years to a year. So this Sinlaku lingered for like 3 days, although the intensity of the wind wasn't as powerful as U2. It lingered for 3 days, so it really wrought out of damage. So probably it's going to be longer, 8 months to 1 year and to 3 months. I'm not sure, but since we learned our lessons from U2, so hopefully it's going to be shorter, but the money isn't flowing as fast as U2 and SODELOR. I mean, it comes to federal dollars for assistance. So, crossing our fingers and hopefully it becomes faster.
0: Have some of the schools or businesses been able to reopen?
7: Well, no. Public schools have closed. They actually haven't had the graduation. Also, college, our local community college, Northern Marianas College, just stopped. They haven't had their graduations yet. Some private schools opened, some of them opened. As far as businesses, some have reopened. Like some even reopened like a few days, a few weeks, and a month after Sinlaku. Those who didn't open just had too much damage, like this landmark restaurant, 360 Beach Bar along the beach, of course, was completely devastated. And the owner is now contemplating just relocating or closing the business.
0: What are local residents telling you in terms of the impact Sanlaku has had on their mental well-being?
7: Well, there have been a lot of chatter on social media. Some got FEMA assistance, some didn't. Some are still struggling. Some are questioning how come the nonprofits, the Red Cross, Samaritan's Purse, Ayuda Network, and others have been quicker to provide them assistance than the government. Some questioned FEMA for not approving. Some questioned why the approval or, you know, taking too long. So there's a lot of messages that, you know, the aid or recovery assistance could be much better. But some did get help, and some are just happy to move along and go back to some sort of normalcy. Some of the, like, our golf courses, one of the golf courses up west, Laulau Bay Golf and Resort, just opened to bring back some normalcy. And some restaurants, the silver lining, some restaurants are actually full because some people have no ability to cook, so they actually eat out and actually patronize our restaurants and cafes. The hotels are also packed, the ones who are open, because we just had a lot of first response come here, and they're actually giving the hotels good occupancy.
0: In terms of the death toll, where does that stand?
7: Oh, the death toll, we didn't have any death toll outside of the fishermen who died in the MV Mariana. I think there were six who died. It happened in the Northern Island. So aside from that, there are no confirmed deaths because of Senlaku so far.
0: Minaka Mark, for your time, is there anything else that you want to share?
7: Oh, aside from that, because of Senlaku, tourism is dead. Philippine Airlines moved its return to the CNMI from June to October. Jeju Airlines is coming back in June 20, but that is mostly because of a $1.5 million sole source contract awarded by Marianas Visitors Authority. Basically, for them to service the Korea to Saipan market. United still has its inter-island Guam to Saipan route. But I think they're going to open Japan route sometime in July. And Hong Kong Airlines is coming in July 12, I think. So slowly, hopefully, tourists are coming here, I think, because it's just devastated, unless you want to get a feel of devastation. But hopefully in the next couple of months, we could recover our main and only industry, which is tourism.
0: An activist in Fiji is calling for the Joint Police and Military Task Force on Drugs to be disbanded. It comes as the military reveals more than 60 witnesses have been spoken to in an investigation into the death of Jone Vakarisi. Kaya Selby has more.
8: Shamima Ali of the Fiji Women's Crisis Centre says that authorities may be responsible in this year alone for two deaths and countless more injuries.
9: This is a historic pattern that is being repeated of brutality by the security forces, whether it's the police or whether it's the military. And more, we're also hearing of allegations against corrections officers.
8: It's been a week since Sakiasi Oserandravu passed away, with his family alleging that a severe beating and torture from police and military officers led to his death a month later. Police have put four officers on leave while investigating eight others and have confirmed this weekend the family's allegation that a military officer had instigated the raid. For Ms. Ali, the right thing to do would be to suspend all 12.
9: We need to know who are the people doing the investigations. We actually call for an independent investigation because if you look at the allegations, they seem quite clear. Two people have died, and where and what, that seems to be quite clear. So it's not that hard to find out who they are and start the investigations.
8: Before Mr. Andravu, there was Mr. Vakarisi, who was beaten to death by soldiers in a military prison cell. The Fiji Times reports the military has recorded more than 60 witness statements, with Major General Rojoni Kaluniwai promising an internal inquiry. Amnesty International have warned that when the military gets involved in law enforcement matters, brutal treatment and incidents of torture soon follow. Ms. Ali says it has become harder to protect families as a result.
9: You know, even with us at the crisis centre, we are having so many difficulties in bringing to light and to pursuing with cases of rape, of wife assault, of spouse assault and things like that. So we are having difficulties because of the lack of knowledge, the lack of attention and so on. So I think if Fiji had a robust, well-trained police force, professional police force, that is what they are there for, and the numbers are increasing every year, we don't need the military to interfere in the criminal cases.
8: But unlike in the past, Ms. Ali says social media brought the Vakarisi and Rendravu cases into the public consciousness.
9: People are talking a lot more and people are becoming aware of what happens when a young, particularly Fijian, is taken into custody. They are more aware, so they are, I believe, more alert about what is happening and taking note of things that are happening.
8: In the case of Mr. Rendravu, the military have not responded to requests for comment.
0: The new chair of the Pacific Islands Forum has appealed for global peace and stability. Matthew Wale assumed the role of Forum chair after replacing Jeremiah Manele as Solomon Islands Prime Minister last month. Johnny Blades has more.
1: At a time of global uncertainty, against the backdrop of conflict in other parts of the world, Matthew Wale put out his first statement as Pacific Islands Forum chair. It found him in reflective mood about what conflict in other parts of the world means for the Pacific Islands community.
10: In assuming the role of Forum Chair last month, I have reflected on the Forum Leaders' theme in Honiara last September, You Meet Together, a reaffirmation of our commitment to solidarity as one region, one people, and one blue Pacific continent. We recognize that the vision of the 2050 strategy for the Blue Pacific continent can only be realized in a world at peace.
1: Mr. Wale says the leaders of the 18 Pacific Islands countries and territories in the forum share a commitment to the Blue Ocean of Peace concept.
10: Across the world today, conflicts are deepening, geopolitical tensions are rising, and the consequences are being felt far beyond the regions where these crises originate.
1: He says the Pacific Islands region is reliant on the resilience of global supply chains and the stability of the rules-based international order.
10: Recent events remind us that in an interconnected world, instability anywhere can create consequences everywhere. Our appeal for global peace is therefore more than a statement. It is a call for dialogue, for cooperation, and a call for the peaceful resolution of crises.
1: Mr. Wale's message looks to the future with cautious hope.
10: It is our prayer that we will continue to strive towards a more peaceful and stable world for the future of our children.
1: The message from the forum chair comes at an interesting time for his role as Solomon Islands Prime Minister. His first official overseas visit as Prime Minister this month was to Australia, where he signalled closer ties with Canberra and moves towards a comprehensive strategic treaty between the two countries. While there, Mr. Wale said his government would review the previous Solomon's government's security deal with China, which moved his country much closer to Beijing than other Pacific countries, drawing major concern from Australia and other regional governments. This puts the Solomons very much back in the focal point of intense competition for influence in the region by external players.
0: What are the barriers to diagnosis and treatment for Pacific women with breast cancer? A new study aims to identify factors that result in late diagnosis and poorer outcomes for Pacific women, with the hope of turning these trends around. I spoke to the study's co-lead, University of Auckland researcher and oncologist, Dr. Olivia Pirellini.
11: Thank you for having me. Absolutely. Really excited about this project. So this is a project which is really looking at timely detection and treatment and closing the breast cancer gap for Pacific women here in Aotearoa, New Zealand. We know from the statistics that many of our Pacific women are affected by breast cancer. And despite lots of advances being made in this space, we're still not seeing that gap close as quickly as we'd like. And so this research is a Pacific-led research, which is really looking into how we can make this better from the whole pathway across breast cancer.
12: Yeah, why aren't those gaps closing quick enough, do you think?
11: I think it's probably multifactorial, and I think there's a lot of reasons if we look across the whole health pathway and across the system, health system, with things like cancer and breast cancer. And so I guess what we really want to do with this is hone in on the data sets that we do have, but really focus in on Pacific women experiencing breast cancer and looking at where are those differences, where are those inequities at each stage along that pathway, to really guide and hopefully bring forth some questions and some areas and barriers that we can then look for some solutions and some really community-focused approaches to answer that.
12: Could you elaborate on what those inequities are that prompted the study?
11: Absolutely. So I guess women, Pacific women, are more likely to develop breast cancer at a younger age, and they're also more likely to develop advanced breast cancer or aggressive breast cancer. We also know that Pacific women are 52% more likely to die from breast cancer compared with non-Māori and non-Pacific women. And so that's a huge burden for our Pacific women and their families. And even, I guess, you know, recently there's been changes, and we've got the faster cancer treatment guidelines in place. We've got breast cancer, breast screen Aotearoa program, Te Aho Te Kahu reforms, but we're still seeing these stats, another one is that Pacific are 42% more likely to experience surgical delays. And so that tells us that we're not quite meeting the need in this area, and so we need to be doing better for our community.
12: When you say do better, what do you mean by that? Is that like building trust?
11: Absolutely. So I think that's definitely one aspect. I think we need to have a health system and a model that's trusted by the community and is easily accessible, and that's culturally safe. And we also need to be picking up breast cancer earlier so that it's treatable and it's curable, rather than later down the track when people are coming in with advanced disease.
12: What makes this study unique or distinctive? Because there's already been a number of research around Pacific women and breast cancer, right?
11: Yeah, absolutely. And I think the Breast Cancer Foundation also has done a great job at analysing the national data set as well. I think this project, the really exciting thing about this project is that it's a real Pacific-led team. And so this is co-led with Dr. Femi Talfar, who's a very well-known Pacific health researcher who brings a wealth of experience. And it's the team from Te Potoko Ora Kiwa through the University of Auckland. And so I guess a real Pacific-led team to really analyse the data sets and really put a Pacific lens on that and see what are these critical points of delay, barriers to care, systematic inequities that are affecting our Pacific women. And then following from this, it's actually, you know, we've got four phases of the study. And so after analysing the data sets, I guess what we want to do in phase two is really capture the experiences of Pacific women, whānau, and the frontline clinicians or providers across the screening, diagnosis, treatment, and also survivorship through Salanoa. And then from that, explore solutions. And so real, I guess, a co-design, right, and mixed methods approach. So actually getting culturally grounded interventions that are coming from our own community. Because I think that's where we're going to find the solutions. And then hopefully following that is actually to implement these possible in a prototype intervention to actually pilot and see whether we can reframe or change some of the system so that it is more accessible and it is a better fit, I guess, for Pacific women.
12: How many women or Pacific women are you wanting to reach out with this project?
11: Yeah, so I guess in terms of the analysis, we'll be looking, it's a 3-year project. We'll be looking over the last kind of 10 years, but for the women, we'd really like to engage at least about 30 to 50 women if we can, so with who have a lived experience of breast cancer, and then we also want to include Pacific family members who have supported women through the cancer journey, and also kind of 15 to 20 Pacific clinicians, nurses, navigators, surgeons, all those providers along the pathway.
12: Thank you, Olivia. That's the end of our talanoa, but is there anything else that you want to share?
11: I guess we're really excited about this project. I think we know that this is a gap. And we know that this is so important and a real priority. And so I guess what we really hope is that we acknowledge and we're so honoured to get the funding for this, and we really hope that we'll find some meaningful change that will come out from this.
0: That's Pacific Waves for today. For all episodes, head over to rnz.co.nz/Pacific. 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

0: RNZ News at midnight. Kia ora, I'm Peter McIlwain. The finance minister is warning petrol prices may not necessarily fall after a peace deal between the United States and Iran. The deal includes an immediate end to military operations, prompting Donald Trump to declare the Strait of Hormuz open. 91 octane was up by 25% and diesel up by 58% since the war began. Nicola Willis says while Brent crude oil is now at its lowest price since March the 10th, the situation is still fragile. And she says it's not the first time a breakthrough has been touted. The new chair of the Pacific Forum says island countries remain highly vulnerable to conflict in other parts of the world. Matthew Wale, who assumed the role after replacing Jeremiah Manele as Solomon Islands Prime Minister last month, has put out his first statement as chair. Mr. Wale has appealed for global peace and stability at a time of geopolitical volatility.
1: Across the world today, conflicts are deepening, geopolitical tensions are rising, and the consequences are being felt far beyond the regions where these crises originate.
0: Matthew Wale says the Pacific is reliant on the resilience of global supply chains and the stability of the rules-based international system. He says the region's vision for the blue Pacific continent can only be realised in a world at peace. Talks on Ukraine and Moldova joining the European Union are beginning tonight. The first phase has been made possible by the recent election of a new government in Hungary, which has lifted the previous administration's opposition to negotiations. Polls suggest a clear majority of Ukrainians see EU membership as a vital means of keeping the country out of Russia's orbit. Britain's Prime Minister has announced that the country's under-16s will be banned from using social media, which he says is harming children. The measure is expected to come into force by March next year. It will affect platforms including TikTok, YouTube, Instagram and X, but not messaging services such as WhatsApp. A North Canterbury high school is reeling from the death of a student in a car crash over the weekend. The Year 11 boy died at the scene and three others were injured, one critically in Lowburn on Saturday morning. Rangiora High School principal Bruce Kearney says the student called Ethan was a fantastic young man with lots of energy and charm. He says the school has had counsellors on site to support students and staff. A three-year-old Staffordshire Bull Terrier is spreading the sunshine to patients at Dunedin Hospital. Nancy has been named Dog of the Year in the annual contest run by Southern Cross Pet Insurance. She volunteers at the hospital, where she brings comfort and companionship to staff, patients and their families. Nancy's human mum, Diane Angel, told Checkpoint that Nancy is just right for the job.
2: She's just super friendly. She's super happy. She's really soft. She's snuggly. She's very cute. But that's, you know, I might be tad biased, but she's very cute.
0: Nancy works with the specialist surgical unit and has a Dunedin Hospital ID designating her Dog Tour Nancy. A mixed martial arts contest is taking place in a huge arena outside the White House to celebrate Donald Trump's 80th birthday. The US president is a keen fan of the sport, but also holds

0: shares in the company which runs it through a family trust. Legal attempts were made to stop the event going ahead. Tickets were sold privately, with some guests reportedly paying $1 million to be in the audience. And in sport, the All Whites opening World Cup game against Iran today is attracting a lot of attention for reasons not relating to sport. Coach Darren Baisley brushed aside the political backdrop to the game, saying his players were focused solely on football. Baisley knows the majority of the crowd in Los Angeles Stadium will be backing the Iranians and says his players need to be ready for that. Midfielder Matt Garbutt picked up a hamstring injury at training as is in doubt for today's match. And in World Cup results, Germany beat Curacao 7-1, the Netherlands and Japan drew 2-2, Ivory Coast defeated Ecuador 1-0 and Sweden beat Tunisia 5-1 in Mexico. That's the news.
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0: Yes, good morning. And the forecast from Met Service, valid until midnight tonight, Tuesday. Northland, Auckland, Waikato, Coromandel and Bay of Plenty. A period of rain early morning, then a few showers clearing later. Waitomo to Horowhenua, including the central high country. Rain easing to showers in the morning and then gradually clearing. Gisborne and Hawke's Bay, rain spreading north this morning and then clearing in the evening. For Kapiti, Wellington and Wairarapa, rain with a few heavy falls, easing to showers in the morning and then clearing later. Nelson, Marlborough, Canterbury and Otago except Clutha. Scattered rain or showers, clearing to mostly fine this morning. Buller, Grey and Westland, isolated showers clearing early this morning and then mainly fine, a few showers returning this evening. Clutha, Southland and Fiordland, fine at first, with rain developing this afternoon with some heavy falls later. And today for the Chatham Islands, a few showers. 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It's now 6 minutes past midnight, and I'll have more news and weather for you on the hour at 1 o'clock. Well, kia ora. Yes, welcome aboard the all-night program this Tuesday morning. It's the 16th of June today. Hope your week is off to a great start. And let's get things off to a great start with some music after midnight shortly. But firstly, previewing the content for you this morning at around 12.15 on Media Watch, we look at TVNZ screening the FIFA World Cup and UFC. But for the first time, Kiwis will have to pay them to see it all. Also, HBO becomes the latest streamer wanting subscribers here. And will our homegrown TV platform Freeview stay free? Science for you at about 1:15 in the form of Inside Science. And this morning, how do you build an unbuildable tower? Inheritance, at about 2:15. It's all about family dramas behind some of the world's biggest businesses. And this season, we're focusing on Samsung. And in today's program, an old feud comes back to haunt the Lee family. A seed sown decades ago blossoms into a fraternal battle, putting the carefully planned succession at risk. Making our way to just after three, the final episode, episode 10 of The Tally Stick by Carl Nixon. And in the final part, Morris's run for freedom comes to a shuddering halt as the threads of the story resolve. We've got health check from the BBC at about 3:25. And what novels do for our minds, our imaginations and our well-being. On Witness History after 4 a.m, one of the greatest cellists in history was stripped of his Soviet citizenship for engaging in unpatriotic activity. That's the subject matter. And on The Detail, our final feature at around 4:30, psychiatrists say the lack of data on the most pressing shortages and absence of comprehensive planning make new funding look piecemeal. That's the lineup. Straight into music after midnight. Love this one from a blues rock band out of Jacksonville, Florida, led by Susan Tedeschi on guitar and vocals, and Derek Trucks, who's an amazing sly guitarist. Here go the Tedeschi Trucks Band with Soul Sweet Song.

Oh, great stuff from the Tedeschi Trucks Band from their 2022 album I Am The Moon. That was Soul Sweet Song. It's 11 past 12 here on the All Night program at RNZ National. And as I mentioned yesterday morning, my overnight quotes this week on the subject of football with the World Cup happening and all. And here is this morning's one. Success is no accident. It is hard work, perseverance, learning, studying, sacrifice, and most of all, love of what you are doing or learning to do. The words of Edson Arantes do Nascimento, better known as Pelé, yes, the great Brazilian professional football player, who was a striker, of course, scored many great goals, and is widely regarded as one of the greatest players in history. He was among the most successful and popular sports figures of the 20th century. Born in 1940, Pelé passed away in 2022 at the age of 82. I'll have another overnight quote on the wonderful world of football for you tomorrow morning, but back to music after midnight. And some soulful, subtle banjo-led blues from Amos Lee's 2008 album, Last Days at the Lodge. It's called Ease Back.

0: way to go. It's now 17 after midnight on the All Night program, which is a time for Media Watch with Colin Peacock. And this week he looks at a big global streaming service that wants our money and asks if our homegrown free TV platform will stay free to use. But first, TVNZ is back in the game of live sport, but for the first time, we'll have to pay them for it.
1: Classic media moment from New Zealand history there. Dick Taylor at the QE2 Stadium winning the 10,000 metres gold medal at the 1974 Commonwealth Games in Christchurch. And some saw it here live and live in colour after TV transmission was upgraded to colour TV just in time. Well, a lot's changed in the half century since then, obviously. But then, as now, top sports still put Kiwi eyeballs in front of advertisers and customers like nothing else. After Sky launched in 1990, it broke the bank, buying up exclusive rights to top live rugby, a gamble that paid off. And after years of TVNZ just leaving live premium sport almost entirely to Sky,

0: state-owned TV company is now back in the game as well.
1: Well, it means there's a competitive market for sports in New Zealand, and it means that you've got the option to pick and choose where you go. I know that sports are fragmented in other countries quite badly, yes. But in New Zealand we currently have two companies. I think it's just great for sports rights holders as well. They come here, they've got two bidding for it. We've got massive reach. We can get in front of a whole lot of Kiwis in a way that Sky can't.
0: That was Melody Robinson, Head of Sports, Events and Partnerships at TVNZ, formerly a Black Fern herself, and also formerly Head of Corporate Communications at the other of the two big players in sport, Sky. And there she was speaking on TVNZ's Breakfast Show 1 month ago, on the morning that she revealed she was speaking on TVNZ's Breakfast Show 1 month ago, on the morning that she revealed, in a pretty contrived piece of corporate communications for TVNZ, just what it would cost to watch every game from the FIFA Football World Cup for men over the next 6 weeks.
2: Yes.
3: All right, hit us with the drum roll, Rob. 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
1: $44.95 for all 104 games and reasonably priced.
3: Yeah, this is not feigned surprise. This is actually, that's genuinely more accessible than we thought it was going to be.
0: And since then, TVNZ viewers have been hearing a lot of the mellow voiceover guy with a low-level funky soundtrack in the background in lots of the ad breaks lately, telling them what to do next.
4: Click buy now. Fill in your details. Hit pay. That's it.
0: Well, the market will decide whether $45 is reasonable or not, and as it turned out, the second cab off the rank for the same price was this coming week's UFC tournament at the White House.
5: UFC Freedom 250.
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5: Two title fights. Get your TVNZ Plus event pass now.
0: Donald Trump himself authorised the 4,500-seater UFC arena to be built on the lawn, now apparently completely obscuring the front elevation of the White House. It was mocked as the testosterone gazebo in The Guardian by Marina Hyde. Trump himself modestly billed it as the most historic sporting event of all time. Meanwhile, back here, an expensive upgrade of TVNZ Plus was required to turn it into a pay-per-view platform, and last month, Breakfast Tova O'Brien also asked Melody Robinson about what she called the negative Nellies, who'd been griping about glitches in the setup.
1: TVNZ, you know, we're not a tech company, we're having to survive against tech companies. You know, this is quite brave of us to launch a new platform like this. We've got to do it. Bear with us. It's going to get better as we go.
3: Awesome.
0: And while Melody Robinson was right that TVNZ isn't a tech company, they are now competing with them for viewers and maybe sports rights as well. In Australia, so-called anti-siphoning laws guarantee rights to selected major sports events go to a free-to-air TV provider and not to pay TV. In the UK, protected sports rights, commonly known as the crown jewels, must be offered by law to free-to-air broadcasters like the BBC or ITV. But Britons who want to watch, say, the Commonwealth Games next month must subscribe to TNT Sports, which is a pay TV operator run by BT and the global TV and movie titan Warner Brothers Discovery. And while English football clubs were in all three major European football finals this year, none of those were on free-to-air television. The big one, the European Champions League final featuring Arsenal last month, was also behind TNT's sports paywall, and that was despite pressure from the Prime Minister Sir Keir Starmer to make it free for all. Now from next year, Warner Brothers Discovery's new streaming service, HBO Max, which has no free option, will be the one that's showing the European Champions League in the UK. And next week, HBO Max launches here, though not with any sport on the books. Yet. Now the trend is towards more choice, but fewer and bigger US-based digital companies making and screening the most popular stuff, and they all want you to subscribe to the stuff that they offer. And for an explainer listing all the streaming services on offer here now, check out Streaming Wars by RNZ's Nick Durga on the RNZ News website. Now, ahead of the launch of HBO Max here next week, I asked Warner Brothers Discovery's Australia-New Zealand Managing Director, Michael Brooks, what does one more streaming service really mean for us, and will it end up in the game of live sport?
8: We have enhanced features with HBO Max, 4K and Dolby Atmos, which is currently not available in this market. Yeah, I think it's an exciting opportunity for people to experience the real and pure HBO product.
0: A lot of people in this country are subscribers to Sky TV if they like their premium stuff. That's traditionally how it's been. And HBO stuff

0: was there, it is going to be available, we learned relatively recently, via Prime Video's platform, right? So currently via Sky, now then via Prime.
1: Yep.
0: But I think you joked in the New Zealand Herald this week that you had like last mover advantage because there are so many services now available. It is getting confusing, isn't it, for people?
1: Look, there are a lot of services out there, and I think the, you know, we know it's, you know, there's a cost of living crisis. People are really kind of a lot more savvy in how they go about their subscriptions these days. So we have to compete, and we have to compete hard. The success of the Australian service and the Australian launch is, you know, a lot to do with the reason that we're launching in New Zealand. And what we found is that once the product was out there, it was accessible to more people at a price point that is accessible. So, I mean, we're coming into New Zealand at $10.99 for a standard package. That's less than half of what you're paying currently if you're an HBO subscriber.
0: There was research by Westpac last year. New Zealanders were spending somewhere between 400, or households, I think, between $400 and $450 a year on streaming services, which I'm guessing would be less than Australia. And we already know, you know, Netflix is in more than half of, reaching more than half of New Zealanders in an average month. The likes of Disney and Amazon have grown quite a lot too. Does it leave you enough to play with?
1: I was part of, you know, obviously the licensing deals of HBO content prior. It was up there with the most competitive negotiations that happen in this market. I don't think it's any surprise that Sky, you know, competed very heavily for two sets of rights in this market for a long time, one being New Zealand rugby, the other being HBO content, because it is the top performing content. We know we've got fans there that will come to the service. And, you know, we're launching with House of the Dragon, which is one of our huge tentpoles, but we're building towards Harry Potter. That will be the biggest television event that we've seen in some time at the end of the year. So we think that absolutely our content, our premium offering, is what is going to bring people our way.
0: Well, another outfit here in New Zealand that is testing the market right now for what people are prepared to pay for is our state-owned broadcaster TVNZ. They've just launched their fan pass for the World Cup, which lasts for 6 weeks. They'll be doing the Freedom 250 White House UFC Jamboree. If you've had a quick look at TVNZ presenting live coverage of the World Cup, what have you made of that?
1: Well, I think they've done a good job, and I wish them all the best with this because I have bought the pack. I bought the $44 pack. So there you go. There's a promotion for TVNZ. I'm here for 6 days, but I think they've given it a price point that's accessible and very, very fair for what they're offering. So, yeah, I'm super impressed, and I hope it goes well for them.
0: But honestly, from your point of view, are you looking at this thinking, oh, so New Zealanders might pay for this? Or are you thinking, damn it, that's $45 from what looks like about a ceiling of $450, maybe less as the cost of living crisis bites here that might have come to us once we launch?
1: New Zealand consumers are already paying more for our product now. So, you know, we're offering what I think is a more interesting and stable product and user experience for $10.99.
0: Seeing as we're talking about sports, in the UK, HBO Max, I think via Paramount, ultimately has been buying up rights to top football behind a paywall. Yeah, I can recall, I think you were here last year at the point in your Warner Brothers Discovery role when your company was passing on the Channel 3 and associated properties to Sky, which now runs that channel here. You were sitting next to the chief executive, Sophie Maloney, and half the questions were for her about All Black rugby rights. Just to sort of press the point, there could come a time when actually you'd become another avenue.
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4: 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Hello, this is the news, na Cardapet broadcast. Long ABC Radio Australia One Talk program. Tete emi Monday, number 15 day, blong moon June. Nami radio brand, blong yupla Hilda Wayne. All story long current affairs, no let talk blong all this plus story. All member blong Bougainville House of Representatives, it took out against him 3/4 majority vote. Blong right in Bougainville Independence, long PNG Parliament. Solomon Islands by starting free education long January 2027. Wampla Wokoton Blong Pine Moni Blong Kokoda Primary School na report Blong FIFA World Cup pila ikam inap long tete. Mastam Natasha Mette ni gatal Big Plus Story Long Radio Australia News.
5: Thank you, Hilda. United States na Iran e one be long one play deal long stopping war long Middle East behind long one play intense time where all e been threatened long continue long piety go ikam. Prime Minister Blong Pakistan Shehbaz Sharif e make him display announcement long social media. Country Blong Pakistan e been come up mediator na me long display to pla country long Hamas pla moon. Prime Minister Sharif e toko same M deal e involve him long immediate stop long all pied long all get a front or same Lebanon too. Donald Trump emi welcome him display deal na talk straight blong Hormuz by reopen na to em by stop him all US blockade long all Iranian ports na ship. Price blong oil emi making big blood drop behind long news blong display peace deal. E come up name long Iran na United States. Report e talk inside long sample minutes the sol long all e opening straight blong Hormuz all key global na US future price e drop more long 4%. Global benchmark Brent crude e now walk trade close to long $84 long one per barrel. Country blong Poland e ground him all get all fighter jets na put him all get a ground base air defense system blong all on na stop rere ta sol. Report it talk all armed forces blong Poland e make him talk save long social media platform X behind Russia e salim all air attacks e go long Ukraine na e talk only make him display long protect him airspace blong all. Russia now yet e walk attacking Kyiv na all naraplol hub inside long Ukraine long sky na making plenty heavy long all man Mary. Displol attack emi bagarap him all electricity lines where e cost him 140,000 plol residents long Kyiv long e stop one time no got power. White House e walk rere long hosting one plus series long UFC fights. All same part blong celebrations long mark him 80th birthday blong President Donald Trump. Report you talk 1,000 pla all mixed art fans e bong long Washington long one pla big plus sporting event. Today long birthday blong US President na two part blong all events only got long commemorate him 250th anniversary blong America. He been got one play lawsuit where only been bring him long court last week. Long time long stop him display event long come up. Tassel federal judge he been dismiss him. All protest where he been come up long against him display G7 leaders meeting. And he been come up violent long Swiss mountain city long Geneva. Time all activists e tromoy all kind objects long headquarters blong United Nations. Report you talk police e respond one time all tear gas na water cannon. Before long display, 1,000 pla man Mary e march long protest team G7 meeting. That's all mainly em blong presence blong US President Donald Trump. Time America e stop long war one time Iran. Sampla only showing bellat long all Palestinians who site in now stop long Gaza. This platupla issue one time pied long Ukraine, a local same by stop long discussion point long display tripla day summit. Australia emi hamamastro long pilai blong all soccer team long country or Socceroos long making history one time 2-0 win long Turkey long World Cup opener. Report you talk display pillar emi put him Australia long one plus strong plus position long progress out long group long all. Tony Popovic e make him 2 plus big plus shock long all selections. Time emi pick him Patrick Beach long is son of goalie na Paul Ocon Engstler long pillar position long midfield. Display decision emi Karim Kaikai time 2 plus player one time e contribute long win long Australia. All Socceroos in now kissing balus long he go back long Oakland long starting training long pillar one time United States today long Seattle. Na display we penisimol news long you me long tete. Thank you, Hilda.
4: Thank you, Natasha. Our leader blong Bougainville House of Representatives ikirapi mo talk long Becky mo talk blong Papua New Guinea Parliament. We only know one bell long how Bougainville First Minister Manese Makiba e put him sessional order e go long PNG Parliament. One play big play talk long display session on order where our leader blong Bougainville talk strong against him long end.
6: 3/4 majority vote long PNG Parliament long talk years long Bougainville independence. Mr. Makibai talk more long end.
7: Number one, the Minister for Bougainville Affairs shall lay on the table the return of the writ containing the results of the referendum on Bougainville. He shall make a statement and debate will ensure. Debate may be adjourned from time to time until a question is put. Two, a motion that the National Parliament accept the results of the Bougainville referendum. Three, the motion must be supported by a 3/4 absolute majority.
6: Na PNG Prime Minister James Marape itok only one bell long and penis want them all Bougainville leader.
8: This law process he come now and Tupla government want them approving penis. Let me come long, leg long, come back long. Tupla government, let me make you reference long, me blah sit down long, Nijulen, want them surgery matter. He got area of dispute. Long one a majority of a vote law. Session law the house but come inside. So this law me blow sit down long banam. Committee long Marat was there, few of the parliamentary committee members were there, go through. Two governments finally agreed. That's why me talk, thank you, Lord Bougainville line.
6: That's all senior leader long PNG Parliament Usat Emmy former Bougainville Affairs Minister, Sir Dr. Puketemu, he asked Mr. Makiba how Emmy come up one time display 3/4 number.
9: The issue of Bougainville am no legally something. My question is, in this sessional order, subsection 3, the sessional order says the motion must be supported by a 3/4 absolute majority. And come where? Constitutional amendments, 2/3 absolute majority. This plus 3/4, and come where? That's the question.
6: Bougainville Finance Minister Albert Pungau, he talking about Bougainville leader, also all PNG leader. He not saw him respect long talk long say Pukatemu, where he ask him one question where all people na leader blong Bougainville yet, he ask him.
10: House for people blow Bougainville, na people blow Bougainville, that was a lie. Number one, we like thanking Vice President. Lo you yet too, you clear him, you yet also. This blood talk not 3/4 majority threshold. You no agree with them, Honorable Minister Long Bougainville Affairs, Honorable Minister Makiba, this blood too, and me lie. Yaman talk. Me like making statement blow me in relation to what transpired last week. Now by me start also. Time me talk, you must plan my survey on me, also me being former referendum minister, blow Bougainville. All get a walk blow referendum, me come up and become under the leadership blow me. Now me sorry true, lo harim this blow kind, passing blow German inside the parliament blow Papua New Guinea. Leaders telling lies on the floor of parliament is really bad and it is really humiliating. I feel really, really embarrassed about this issue. When we look him long, we are all of parliament. We all member of the ex-force of Molinglik Monkey. Time Sir Pukatembu, who's had been colleague minister, counterpart minister, blow me. Lo really want him this referendum, lo Bougainville, want them leadership, lo Papua New Guinea. Now only we all member work on Puri Longham.
6: And we call talk he come long PNG Parliament long sessional order and a display voting majority. Emol Diaman talk.
10: A time me looking Prime Minister and me come inside Ken. Now we can talk also only agreeing finish display something on New Zealand or Penham. This was 3/4 majority Prime Minister yet. Long and made long mouse problem and me talk only being agreeing, me plapping agreeing long New Zealand. This is not true because me been stopped on New Zealand. Me not be having one blah. Talk long, this was 3/4 majority. Honorable Minister, Vice President, and Minister of Independence Mission, and leader of me. Me blood been stopped on New Zealand one time. Time me been stopped on PMAP, Bougainville Independence Mission team. Me blood been stopped. I was there. Prime Minister Kantason, I'm making one blood visit. Long night, and took off with all of friends. Long friends. But I've been stopped long this blood forum where me blood been holding long this long Penham. Now, how many talk also, I'm only being agreed on New Zealand. Man, this line me one plus straight talk way. Emino two or okay, you saw him long. Display issue long. Melanesian agreement, the solution where you miss signing. And he stopped inside too. You saw him now.
6: Bougainville House of Representative Speaker Simon Pentano, he talk called some yet in mark him ABG. Now Emino stop inside long or talk long come up one time. Display nuclear voting majority number. Now Emino have a mass long display.
11: The 3/4 absolute majority is always going to be a point of contention. If it is advanced as a legal argument, this ignores what has really been a political negotiation throughout the consultation by both governments on the results of the Bougainville referendum. When the draft sessional order was tabled in Fiji, three quarters absolute majority was put on the table. My officers and I did not agree on the voting threshold of three quarter absolute majority. It is disappointing to be misrepresented in the manner in which the crafting of the sessional order has been handled. It is also disappointing because we have not formally completed the work required of the speakers pursuant to the Melanesian Agreement and the JSB.
6: ABT Minister Blong Lens na Physical Planning, Henry Potaboitok, Prime Minister James Marape na Belden Nama, inoga right long stop him like Blongol Bougainville people.
12: Me like talk survey also. Independence for Bougainville is not negotiable. Marape, Prime Minister of this country, you know got right to take him this freedom. Our people have voted for independence. Belden Nama, you know got this right to as well. To take him this right. People of Bougainville have voted. Now this right, then Papa go to give me
6: Mr. Potabu, we talk. I know good pla long a leader blong PNG Parliament, I giaman long this sessional order. Na voting number.
12: And Marape, it's very sad to know that today's speaker make him clear this agreement or reaching on a majority on the vote of parliament was never discussed. And it's a shame that as a leader of this country, I'm Bougainville and Mugulu Kanta blow you. Mibla too, or line or schoolmate blow you, look at people one time, Mibla stop. You must consider him Mibla.
6: Minister Blong Police na Correctional Service long ABG, Willie Masiu, itok this black and passing away come up long PNG Parliament. I saw him also leader Blong PNG, ino ting long Bougainville.
12: And we good plan to be working on debate long Islahab now to be working on touch long one in something on talk long ratification. Today, only I left in Mibla or send Bougainville, Mibla no now give me Ubla, Islah independence, Ubla work long fight long and stop. Now, why me working on them? You were ready, still a size. Having talk long vice president. Having talk long president, na mibla all the members, one time more people blah mibla, you must behind in 13 blah all now. You must stop one time, united. Now you may move. On signal na science you may look in finish. Only walk no walking don't have.
6: Mr. Masu, you talk PNG yet, he get plenty heavy blong law na order. Now you know good plan long leader he pointing pinga along Bougainville.
12: Tight! Only something you look come up long happen you bla. You blah walk no kill him all Mary. Tight tight in neck hand blah all. No that lap lap. Now you blah walk no cook him all. Come on, then. You belong to Parliament. You belong to work in this, sir. No assembly. You belong to Papua New Guinea. You belong to talk now. You know what law and order problem. You got law and order problem. No have. No can work in what man talk about.
6: ABG Vice President, the Minister Blong Bougainville Independence Implementation, is equal master to talk this blah work blong peace process. Na Melanesian Agreement, he may die one time can pass in where PNG Parliament is saw him.
13: May remind him, House, also, if you follow what had happened on the floor of the National Parliament, you would have noticed that before this sessional order come inside, National Parliament was voting on a constitutional amendment to extend him retirement age. It failed. It failed on the requirement blow 2/3. So suppose you don't find him 2/3. Who should he talk to you about you find him 3/4? Who should he talk? It's an impossibility. This is a Melanesian Alliance negotiations is dead in the water. This ratification is dead.
6: And we talk this plan by pushing Bougainville long look long on our road, long kiss him independence, long Bougainville.
13: Long me believe also, based on the events of last week, now events like this week, you be close to like this plan day, by we making Narpla decision. Whereby mixing independence through long on Narpla options, and not necessarily through the Bougainville peace agreement.
6: M. Autonomous Bougainville Government Vice President, the Minister Blong Bougainville Independence Implementation, Ezekiel Masati Talk na Pinisim Display Report. Na mi play talk thank you long all sample audio we play using long display broadcast, where come long Bougainville House of Representatives broadcast. New Pla Grand Coalition Government Blong Solomon Islands and by rolling out this Pla free education policy Blong N, Long Country start Long New Pla school year Long January 2027. Prime Minister Matthew Wale talk out Long Displa Long Media Long Time Amy go back Long one year last week. Pian Long visit Blong M Long Sampla Minister Blong M I go Long Australia na New Zealand. Sam Seke report more Long N.
14: Free education, hemi one fara long all get a key policy blong this fala new grand coalition government where Prime Minister Machiwal hemi tell him out long same day parliament voting him long number 15 blong May. After hemi kasim back long honiara long Wednesday number 10 June from this fala 10 day trip blong him come long Australia and New Zealand. Mr. Wale, hemi say all the same time, all the media ask him about policy blong free education here.
15: Free education, of course, Minister of Finance is doing some of the data and lo fiscal, side of fiscal policy, lo budget, resources and all same. Ministry of Education, hemi look at lo mechanism and how about hemi roll them out. Those decisions are yet to come to caucus and then to cabinet. So in all, being realistic, by me roll them out in January. Whether that roll out by me full one now, em start free, kokasim sinu, start in January, or hemi primary and secondary first time, which logged option say, hemi matter for caucus and cabinet deal with him, I suspect later, maybe a month from now, when more of the data is ready.
14: Hem say to follow Australia and New Zealand government looks have a long thinking blong government blong hem for giving priority long education.
15: Of course, all with the ongoing programs where both partners so get a commit to him, mifala present him to them the vision where great coalition hem garem for move um country blow you me a little bit substantively forward to a stage where me save stand up on our own two little feet and one day can employ more of our people here rather than send them away and can afford everybody the right to education so that education hemi is the great equalizer. You man you garam daddy blue garam selen man daddy no garam selen have access to education and you work hard at it hemi generational equalizer and that's what we must present because they form such a disproportionate share. Those students were drop out at different stages inside the education system, blow you mean.
14: Prime Minister Wale hemi say Ministry Blong Finance, hemi go ahead now for waka long costing blong free education long Solomon Islands and all get a donor partner by looking where now all get a save help long hem.
15: Yeah, so lo side law Prime Minister Albanese, you know when we went to both of these countries we went to our friends. We were pushing on open doors. The reception we got was overwhelmingly positive and supportive. And of course, hemi early. I mean, minister, hem 1 month ago, hemi lo government no me. Hem no 1 month yet. So there's plenty of work yet to be done. So we know actual costs involved, and therefore what level of support will come from our various partners. But those discussions, hemi start already in earnest, awaiting this raw data to come, well, hopefully not so raw, and that will inform the decisions going forward. So obviously, Mifal not discussing specifics in terms of amounts, but Mifal discussing priorities where great coalition Hemi Garen, and they share our enthusiasm, our excitement, that in Solomon Islands, we can give hope to our people by doing the right things and making decisions that will affect households for generations to come. Education, this one, hemi bar of a generational policy, this one. You talk about economy, start low education. You talk about society, start low education. You talk about family, start low education. And so I think you may put education as a number one priority, hemi bar of important to us, and partners blame me really excited for doing this one.
14: Hemi tell him out two decision for splitting up Ministry of Long Education, make him site long higher education, skills training and the research all of the stuff different.
15: Split long education, yes, caucus and cabinet approve them. Higher education, skills and research by become one for a new one. You may wait for budget law end lawyer for next year and then by to follow split and then merge as it is by hemi remain. This one Bahemi give him much greater focus, both in terms of fiscal resource allocation, low budget, but also in terms of policy, so that we can introduce STEM from mid-primary and go right through to vocational and to senior, but also for roll them out now, this fella free education. Yeah. So the split is to give focus, a targeted focus, so we're able to do that.
6: Solomon Islands Prime Minister Matthew Wale I talk na pinisem display report blong sem seke. Wampla Primary School way stop long northern end long famous Kokoda Track long Sohe District long Oro Province Papua New Guinea in now walk long sing out long asking will help him long Wampla fundraising drive long all. Grounds Committee Manager Chris Suma I appeal long all man Mary long take part long display 2 million kina fundraising drive long help him school long all project long all. Natasha Meten I talk one time Chris Suma long display.
16: Funding law government law disla PFF yeah. Ino orai tumas law karimout sampla project inside law school kind of classroom renovation, teachers housing renovation, electrification, standby generator law school na school to olgera year graduation na sampla all bung number school no got one proper venue law holim so school decide law come up one them one plus school hall where em can cater him all kind activity of law school or same inside law hall yeah. So all projects where me name him yeah, all get a all totally mem budget blame come on top of them law 2 million suppose or receive all thing of them all can carry out this law all projects inside law 2026 2027
5: and 2028. Now, this plan, what can take place lo, along lo, this plan, history, Kokoda Trail, lo, 21 go 28, what kind of message where you plan hope, lo, Salim, especially that you plan choose him, this plan, same, this plan, significant, same, national route, yeah?
16: Initiative, this plan, walk about, and, all right go law education department law talk all right so all can walk about law Kokoda Trail na provincial education advisor been talk all right verbally but I mean Salim pass come but I'm been like walk about also one them school so look sawable school all like walk about law Kokoda Trail law raising fund towards this law all projects target blow all 2 million. So walk about and by start law Kokoda law 21st of June. Now and by finish law 28th June. And by 7 plus night na 8 plus days walk about. Finish law Owens Corner.
5: Now Chris, you talk law this la 2 million target. Me like ask him, you got sample all projects where you plan work law prioritize him, blow school, that you plan reach him, or that you plan him this plan money mark.
16: Me plan got all priority projects where me plan work law look forward, suppose me plan reach him 2 million, me plan got first phase, second phase, na third phase law, all this la projects, yeah. So, law first phase law project mepla thinking law completing within 2026 school hall one time school fencing all area blo school where school hall by costing around 500,000 na school fencing too by costing around 500,000
6: grounds committee manager Chris Suma I talk one time Natasha Merton. Long finish month sports news na big la FIFA World Cup I go ahead finish start long Friday long Mexico, United States, na Canada. The World Cup FIFA I work long kira finish long all keta up long country, community na one long world, maski country long all, I pilai long en on Nogat. I come in up long tete, I no got one pla big plus surprise yet long all top team. Why pilai finish long group A, I go long group F, na all top name inside long tournament, only win or only draw. More long this play FIFA World Cup one time same seke.
14: Some fella long got a big fella name long side long football or soccer or same one fella long all got a host Mexico. Hem been winning South Africa long opening match long tournament last Friday 2-0 long Group B where Olgeta play long Sarere, Nara host country Canada, Hemi draw with them Bosnia Herzegovina and USA Hemi winning Paraguay 4-1. Long Olgeta match yesterday, favorite long planned long Solomon Islands, Vanuatu and Papua New Guinea 2, Olgeta Brazil. Okata managed for draw no more against Morocco 1-1, long first game long Olgeta, long Group C. Now, one me hear him long honey Arab time to follow Brazil and Mexico play now, hemi all of them full honey Arab bar of a silent now time Morocco hemi score first and then time Brazil hemi equalize no more, plus hemi bar of a come alive more. You me hear him little bit commentary from FIFA audio long time to follow score.
17: Diaz sifting it through here for sidebar! It smiles, Saibari lights up Moroccan hopes. Just kept on going, and Hakimi's had a shot. Vinny Jr. again. Vinicius Jr. lashes in the equaliser. A superstar goal for Brazil.
14: Long Nara match yesterday too. Scotland hemi winning Haiti 1-0 and one for the main one long region blong Yumi long Group D. Olgeta Sokaru blong Australia. Olgeta winning Turkey 2-0. Yumi hear him a little bit commentary long him.
18: And at the other end, Australia swarming forward. That's a lovely touch and that's a lovely finish. And it's Australia who strike first. Nestori Elenkunda with the opening goal.
19: He might try his luck from distance. Denied by the woodwork.
18: End-to-end stuff.
19: Now, I think Torre was offside, but Elenkunda maybe wasn't. Flag stays down. Elenkunda still going. Celik, he's in behind Zeki Celik, and do the substitutes have an immediate impact because Australia are coming forward and they've made it two.
14: And him, yeah, a little bit commentary on him.
20: 20-year-old excitement machine Nestori Irinkunda produced a stunning solo effort to become Australia's youngest ever World Cup goalscorer, getting on the end of a perfectly weighted through ball and sliding it into the net. Then it was Connor Metcalf firing home from long range to send the Socceroos to dreamland and on their way to a famous, famous victory. Next up, the USA on Saturday morning, Australian time. Henry Hansen, ABC News.
14: Then long morning today, one for our favorite long planned long Pacific, Germany, hemi bar of a waterem now, Curacao 7-1. Hemi one for a small island country long Caribbean Sea, on top long Venezuela and top long South America. Then another team blow you me long this for a side long world where planned long Solomon Islands to support him, Olgeta Blue Samurai blong Japan, Olgeta draw against him Netherlands 2-2. Long tomorrow now by some for a big names too, long Group G and H, all of them Spain, Belgium, Egypt, Uruguay and champion blong you me long Oceania Football Confederation New Zealand. Whereby hemi face him Iran long first game long Tufala long Group G.
21: 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Mark him all get a one walk year long ABC Radio Australia one talk program. Me heal the when me talk big la thinking how much true long you play star one time you play. Now bring me play one kind time tomorrow long not play harem for this little program. And Tassel, you play lookout and you play it good. Stop safe. Now, bye-bye now.
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0: RNZ Pacific News, kia rana, I'm Johnny Blades. The United States and Iran say they have reached a deal to halt their war. US President Donald Trump and Iran's Deputy Foreign Minister both confirmed the peace deal. It's also been confirmed by Pakistan in its role as mediator between the two countries. Iran's military, however, says US and Israel have been humiliated into defeat and surrender. Meanwhile, details of what the deal contains are still emerging. The US Vice President J.D. Vance told Fox News it's an historic event that can transform the Middle East.
1: If the Iranians comply with this deal, it is going to fundamentally transform the Middle East for the next 50 years. It's going to end the war. This region of the world has been a basket case for my entire life. And what the president has really set us to do is to certainly eliminate the nuclear threat of Iran. That's done.
0: The Memorandum of Understanding is expected to be signed in Switzerland at the end of the week. New Zealand's Prime Minister says his government's keeping channels of communication open with Pacific Island countries and territories about fuel supply. Christopher Luxon says his government has good visibility over the supply situation in the Pacific and has had no pressing requests yet. Mr. Luxon says the government's discussions with oil refiners in Singapore indicate they're well aware that fuel supply shortages can have big impacts on small Pacific nations.
2: A lot of them actually source out of Fiji, which is the sort of regional hub for the other Pacific, for Samoa and Tonga and others. You know, and we've just got open channels, so if there's anything that is needed and we can help, we definitely will do that.
0: Mr. Luxon says fuel supply from the Middle East may take some time to return to normal despite news of the peace deal between the US and Iran. Fiji police say they've put four officers on leave after confirming their direct involvement in a raid on Kinoia resident Sakiase Ose Randravu. Mr. Randravu died last week, more than a month after the raid took place. Kaya Selby has more.
3: Sakiase Ose Randravu's family alleged that he was beaten and tortured during a police raid and that these injuries led to his death last week. Police have questioned 12 local officers and say that four of them have been directed to take pending leave. The four will now be interdicted with half salary, followed by disciplinary proceedings. Police now say only one military officer was involved. Meanwhile, a resident magistrate is recommending a full inquest after the family asked for an entirely new autopsy on the body. The Fiji military have not responded to requests for comment.
0: A prominent environmental advocate in Hawaii has criticised Donald Trump's executive order that opens up previously protected waters in US-controlled parts of the Pacific for commercial fishing. Mr. Trump signed an executive order last week opening protected waters around Hawaii, American Samoa and the Northern Marianas. It totals nearly 500,000 square miles of protected Pacific waters for commercial fishing. The director for the Center for Biological Diversity in Hawaii, Max Phillips, spoke to Hawaii News Now.
4: It's showing that he's just doing it again, and we're watching the systemic dismantling of America's ocean protections, you know, monument by monument, ocean by ocean.
0: Mr. Trump claimed appropriately managed fishing will not put these ocean areas at any risk. The Northern Marianas government has renewed its state of significant emergency for another 30 days as recovery from Super Typhoon Senlaku continues. Governor David Apatang signed the executive order last week, saying many households remain without power and debris removal is ongoing. Christina Persico has more.
5: The order noted that while considerable progress has been made in restoring utilities, transportation,

0: and communications systems, full power restoration remains weeks away. The Federal Emergency Management Agency has approved more than $26.2 million in assistance to more than 11,000 applicants. The US Small Business Administration has provided about $12 million in loans. The US Army Corps of Engineers reported more than 55,000 cubic yards of debris collected on Saipan and nearly 11,000 cubic yards on Tinian.
1: A leading Pacific public health advocate says Foreign Minister Winston Peters' attacks on the World Health Organization are misguided. A recent newsroom report revealed Mr. Peters went against the advice of officials to reject regulations which are considered beneficial to Pacific countries. New Zealand is just one of a handful of countries that haven't ratified the regulations. Sir Colin Tukuitonga says the minister's claim about the WHO rules undermining the sovereignty of countries is incorrect.
2: Prominent people will no doubt have an impact on how communities react to these things, without a doubt. And as I say, given Winston's presence, visibility and so on in the region, what's happening has, without a doubt, got some risks associated with it all.
1: He says attacks on the WHO weaken the global disease surveillance network, which is particularly important in the Pacific. The Kiwi owner of three resorts in Fiji says he has saved tens of thousands in monthly fuel costs by switching to solar. Nick Wood is the owner of Paradise Cove in the Yasawa Group. He says he's been able to avoid massive fuel price shocks by moving away from diesel generators.
3: Well, it was kind of good timing. At one resort alone was something around $60,000 or $70,000 a month, which under the new fuel pricing would have been $120,000 a month because diesel's doubled in price in Fiji. So very lucky that we managed to put our solar systems in before this particular crisis happened.
1: He says his properties are now more than half powered by solar energy, with a model he says can be replicated throughout Fiji. In sport, the All Whites opening Football World Cup game against Iran tomorrow is attracting a lot of attention for reasons not always relating to sport. Coach Darren Baisley brushed aside the political backdrop to the game, saying his players were focused solely on football. Baisley knows the majority of the crowd in Los Angeles Stadium will be backing the Iranians and says his players need to be ready for that.
4: Once the game starts, you know, sometimes the crowd disappears and you get playing, you know, and that's the place we need to get to where we're playing our game. You know, there's going to be a lot of distractions around. And I want the players to enjoy that. You know, you should enjoy that big crowd. That's why you play football.
1: Midfielder Matt Garbutt picked up a hamstring injury at training and is in doubt for tomorrow's match. Meanwhile, in World Cup results, Ivory Coast beat Ecuador 1-0 and Sweden have beaten Tunisia 5-1 in Mexico. Papua New Guinea will compete at football's OFC Under-19 Men's Championship 2026 in Samoa after they topped the qualifier tournament in Rarotonga at the weekend. PNG beat Cook Islands 5-1 in their second win, having defeated Tonga earlier in their opening game. PNG now has the chance to secure one of the two Oceania spots for the FIFA Under-20 World Cup in Samoa in September. And in rugby league, the PNG Hunters have dropped to the bottom of the points table of the Host Plus competition following their 29-22 loss to the Falcons on Sunday. The Hunters have only managed two wins from 12 games so far this season. That's a bulletin of news and sport from RNZ Pacific. For more stories, you can visit our website rnz.co.nz/Pacific.
5: Half a day, this is Pacific Waves from RNZ Pacific. I'm Susana Suisuiki. Coming up, dozens of people in Mariana Island still without power following Typhoon Sanlaku. An activist in Fiji is calling for the Joint Police and Military Task Force on Drugs to be disbanded. And a new study looks to address inequities in breast cancer diagnosis for Pacific women. The Northern Marianas government has renewed its state of emergency for another 30 days as the recovery from Super Typhoon Sanlaku continues. Sanlaku hit the CNMI on April 14th, causing widespread destruction across Saipan, Tinian and Rota. I spoke with our CNMI correspondent Mark Ribago and began by asking him why the SOE is being renewed.
6: Well, Governor David Abatang, re-signed an executive order last June 11, justifying the renewal of the significant emergency for another 30 days following Super Typhoon Senlaku, which devastated our islands last mid-April. Although it's been 8 weeks since that disaster, Apatang said, while there has been considerable progress in restoring utilities, transportation, and communication systems, full power restoration remains weeks away. He also said the renewed declaration allows the Commonwealth government to continue mobilizing resources for recovery efforts, and this will remain in effect because of the renewal for another 30 days until rescinded or extended again.
5: How have the affected residents been able to cope without power, especially with the amount of debris around them?
6: Well, it's been hard. Luckily, there are places who have been energized, mine included, because I live near the hospital. But if you're not in the main thoroughfare highways, you're in a bad shape. You don't have power yet because you have to fix the lines. And there's also been a shortage of transformers and power poles to fix the system that's not in the main thoroughfares. So what they're doing now is they prioritize key infrastructure like the hospital, the airport, government offices, and then arteries, the arterial streets, that would be the second priority. And then the third priority are those who live in the boondocks up in the mountains, unfortunately.
5: When do you reckon the rebuild will be, or the recovery, when do you reckon that will be complete?
6: Well, I think through our experience, U2 took us about 6 years to 6 months to 10 years to a year. So this Senlaku lingered for like 3 days. Although the intensity of the wind wasn't as powerful as U2, it lingered for 3 days, so it really wrought out of damage. So probably it's going to be longer, 8 months to 1 year and to 3 months. I'm not sure, but since we learned our lessons from U2, so hopefully it's going to be shorter, but. You know, money isn't flowing as fast as U2 and Sodilor. I mean, it comes to federal dollars for assistance. So, you know, just crossing our fingers and hopefully it becomes faster.
5: Have some of the schools or businesses been able to reopen?
6: Well, no. Public schools have closed. They actually haven't had the graduation. Also, college, our local community college, Northern Marianas College, just stopped. They haven't had their graduations yet. Some private schools opened. So majority of them open. As far as businesses, some have reopened. Like some even reopened like a few days, a few weeks, and a month after Senlaku. Those who didn't open just had too much damage. Like this landmark restaurant, 360 Beach Bar along the beach, of course, was completely devastated. And the owner is now contemplating just relocating or closing the business.
5: What are local residents telling you in terms of the impact Senlaku has had on their mental well-being?
6: Well, there have been a lot of chatter on social media. Some got FEMA assistance, some didn't. Some are still struggling. Some are questioning how come the nonprofits, the Red Cross, Samaritan's Purse, Ayuda Network, and others have been quicker to provide them assistance than the government. Some questioned FEMA for not approving. Some questioned why the approval or, you know, taking too long. So there's a lot of messages that, you know, the aid or recovery assistance could be much better. But some did get help and some are just happy to move along and go back to some sort of normalcy. Some of the, like our golf courses, one of the golf courses up west, Laulau Bay Golf and Resort, just opened to bring back some normalcy. And some restaurants, the silver lining, some restaurants are actually full because some people have no ability to cook, so they actually eat out and actually patronize our restaurants and cafes. The hotels are also packed, the ones who are open, because we just had a lot of first responders come here, and they're actually giving the hotel's good occupancy.
5: In terms of the death toll, where does that stand?
6: Oh, the death toll, we didn't have any death toll outside of the fishermen who died in the MV Mariana. I think there were six who died. It happened in the Northern Ireland. So aside from that, there are no confirmed deaths because of Senlaku so far.
5: Minaka Mark, for your time, is there anything else that you want to share?
6: Oh, aside from that, because of Senlaku, tourism is dead. Philippine Airlines moved its return to the CNMI from June to October. Jeju Airlines is coming back in June 20, but that is mostly because of a $1.5 million sole source contract awarded by Marianas Visitors Authority, basically for them to service the Korea to Saipan market. United still has its inter-island Guam to Saipan route, but I think they're going to open Japan route sometime in July, and Hong Kong Airlines is coming in July 12, I think. So slowly, hopefully, tourists are coming here, I think, because it's just devastated, unless you want to get a feel of devastation. But hopefully in the next couple of months, we could recover our main and only industry, which is tourism.
5: An activist in Fiji is calling for the Joint Police and Military Task Force on Drugs to be disbanded. It comes as the military reveals more than 60 witnesses have been spoken to in an investigation into the death of Jone Vakarisi. Kaya Selby has more.
7: Shamima Ali of the Fiji Women's Crisis Centre says that authorities may be responsible in this year alone for two deaths and countless more injuries.
8: This is a historic pattern that is being repeated brutality by the security forces, whether it's the police or whether it's the military, and more we're also hearing of allegations against corrections officers.
7: It's been a week since Sakiasi Oserandravu passed away, with his family alleging that a severe beating and torture from police and military officers led to his death a month later. Police have put four officers on leave while investigating eight others, and have confirmed this weekend the family's allegation that a military officer had instigated the raid. For Ms. Ali, the right thing to do would be to suspend all 12.
8: We need to know who are the people doing the investigations. We actually call for an independent investigation because if you look at the allegations, they seem quite clear. Two people have died, and where and what, that seems to be quite clear. So it's not that hard to find out who they are and start the investigations.
7: Before Mr. Andravu, there was Mr. Vakarisi, who was beaten to death by soldiers in a military prison cell. The Fiji Times reports the military has recorded more than 60 witness statements, with Major General Rojoni Kaluniwai promising an internal inquiry. Amnesty International have warned that when the military gets involved in law enforcement matters, brutal treatment and incidents of torture soon follow. Ms. Ali says it has become harder to protect families as a result.
8: You know, even with us at the crisis centre, we are having so many difficulties in bringing to light and to pursuing with cases of rape, of wife assault, of spouse assault and things like that. So we are having difficulties because of the lack of knowledge, the lack of attention and so on. So I think if Fiji had a robust, well-trained police force, professional police force, that is what they are there for, and the numbers are increasing every year. We don't need the military to interfere in the criminal cases.
7: But unlike in the past, Ms. Ali says social media brought the Vakarisi and Randravu cases into the public consciousness.
8: People are talking a lot more and people are becoming aware of what happens when a young, particularly Fijian, is taken into custody. They are more aware, so they are, I believe, more alert about what is happening and taking note of things that are happening.
7: In the case of Mr. Andravu, the military have not responded to requests for comment.
5: The new chair of the Pacific Islands Forum has appealed for global peace and stability. Matthew Wale assumed the role of forum chair after replacing Jeremiah Manele as Solomon Islands Prime Minister last month. Johnny Blades has more.
1: At a time of global uncertainty, against the backdrop of conflict in other parts of the world, Matthew Wale put out his first statement as Pacific Islands Forum chair. It found him in reflective mood about what conflict in other parts of the world means for the Pacific Islands community.
9: In assuming the role of forum chair last month, I have reflected on the forum leaders' theme in Honiara last September, You Meet Together, a reaffirmation of our commitment to solidarity as one region, one people, and one blue Pacific continent. We recognize that the vision of the 2050 strategy for the blue Pacific continent can only be realized in a world at peace.
1: Mr. Wale says the leaders of the 18 Pacific Islands countries and territories in the forum share a commitment to the Blue Ocean of Peace concept.
9: Across the world today, conflicts are deepening, geopolitical tensions are rising, and the consequences are being felt far beyond the regions where these crises originate.
1: He says the Pacific Islands region is reliant on the resilience of global supply chains and the stability of the rules-based international order.
9: Recent events remind us that in an interconnected world, instability anywhere can create consequences everywhere. Our appeal for global peace is therefore more than a statement. It is a call for dialogue, for cooperation, and a call for the peaceful resolution of crises.
1: Mr. Wale's message looks to the future with cautious hope.
9: It is our prayer that we will continue to strive towards a more peaceful and stable world for the future of our children.
1: The message from the forum chair comes at an interesting time for his role as Solomon Islands Prime Minister. His first official overseas visit as Prime Minister this month was to Australia, where he signalled closer ties with Canberra and moves towards a comprehensive strategic treaty between the two countries. While there, Mr. Wale said his government would review the previous Solomon's government's security deal with China, which moved his country much closer to Beijing than other Pacific countries, drawing major concern from Australia and other regional governments. This puts the Solomons very much back in the focal point of intense competition for influence in the region by external players.
5: What are the barriers to diagnosis and treatment for Pacific women with breast cancer? A new study aims to identify factors that result in late diagnosis and poorer outcomes for Pacific women, with the hope of turning these trends around. I spoke to the study's co-lead, University of Auckland researcher and oncologist, Dr. Olivia Pierolini.
10: Thank you for having me. Absolutely. Really excited about this project. So this is a project which is really looking at timely detection and treatment and closing the breast cancer gap for Pacific women here in Aotearoa, New Zealand. We know from the statistics that many of our Pacific women are affected by breast cancer. And despite lots of advances being made in this space, we're still not seeing that gap close as quickly as we'd like. And so this research is a Pacific-led research, which is really looking into how we can make this better from the whole pathway across breast cancer.
5: Yeah, why aren't those gaps closing quick enough, do you think?
10: I think it's probably multifactorial, and I think there's a lot of reasons if we look across the whole health pathway and across the system, health system, with things like cancer and breast cancer. And so I guess what we really want to do with this is hone in on the data sets that we do have, but really focus in on Pacific women experiencing breast cancer, and looking at where are those differences, where are those inequities at each stage along that pathway, to really guide and hopefully bring forth some questions and some areas and barriers that we can then look for some solutions and some really community-focused approaches to answer that.
5: Could you elaborate on what those inequities are that prompted the study?
10: Absolutely. So I guess women, Pacific women, are more likely to develop breast cancer at a younger age, and they're also more likely to develop advanced breast cancer or aggressive breast cancer. We also know that Pacific women are 52% more likely to die from breast cancer compared with non-Māori and non-Pacific women. And so that's a huge burden for our Pacific women and their families. And even, I guess, recently there's been changes, and we've got the faster cancer treatment guidelines in place. We've got breast cancer, breast screen Aotearoa program, Te Aho Te Kahu reforms, but we're still seeing these stats, and another one is that Pacific are 42% more likely to experience surgical delays. And so that tells us that we're not quite meeting the need in this area, and so we need to be doing better for our community.
11: When you say do better, what do you mean by that? Is that like building trust?
10: Absolutely. So I think that's definitely one aspect. I think we need to have a health system and a model that's trusted by the community, and so and is easily accessible, and that's culturally safe. And we also need to be picking up breast cancer earlier, so that it's treatable and it's curable, rather than later down the track when people are coming in with advanced disease.
11: What makes this study unique or distinctive? Because there's already been a number of research around Pacific women and breast cancer, right?
10: Yeah, absolutely. And I think the Breast Cancer Foundation also has done a great job at analysing the national data set as well. I think this project, the really exciting thing about this project is that it's a real Pacific-led team. And so this is co-led with Dr. Femi Talfar, who's a very well-known Pacific health researcher who brings a wealth of experience. And it's the team from Te Potokora Kiwa through the University of Auckland. And so I guess a real Pacific-led team to really analyse the data sets and really put a Pacific lens on that and see what are these critical points of delay, barriers to care, systematic inequities that are affecting our Pacific women. And then following from this, it's actually, you know, we've got four phases of the study. And so after analysing the data sets, I guess what we want to do in phase two is really capture the experiences of Pacific women, whānau, and the frontline clinicians or providers across the screening, diagnosis, treatment, and also survivorship through Salanoa. And then from that, explore solutions. And so real, I guess, a co-design, right, and mixed methods approach. So actually getting culturally grounded interventions that are coming from our own community. So I think that's where we're going to find the solutions. And then hopefully following that is actually to implement these possible in a prototype intervention to actually pilot and see whether we can reframe or change some of the system so that it is more accessible and it is a better fit, I guess, for Pacific women.
11: How many women or Pacific women are you wanting to reach out with this project?
10: Yeah, so I guess in terms of the analysis, we'll be looking, it's a 3-year project. We'll be looking over the last kind of 10 years, but for the women, we'd really like to engage at least about 30 to 50 women if we can, so with who have a lived experience of breast cancer, and then we also want to include Pacific family members who have supported women through the cancer journey, and also kind of 15 to 20 Pacific clinicians, nurses, navigators, surgeons, all those providers along the pathway.
11: Thank you, Olivia. That's the end of our Talanoa, but is there anything else that you want to share?
10: I guess we're really excited about this project. I think we know that this is a gap, and we know that this is so important and a real priority. And so I guess what we really hope is that we acknowledge and we're so honoured to get the funding for this, and we really hope that we'll find some meaningful change that will come out from this.
5: That's Pacific Waves for today. For all episodes, head over to rnz.co.nz/Pacific. We're also on Spotify, Apple and iHeartRadio. 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
12: Well, now to the extraordinary shutdown of a powerful AI model that was only in public hands for a few days. The US administration moved on Saturday, New Zealand time, to stop Anthropic's Claude Fable 5 model from being available to any non-US citizens, declaring it a national security threat. In response, Anthropic disabled the program for all of its customers to ensure compliance, Since then, more stories have emerged about the involvement of Amazon, which is reported to have told administration officials it was possible to jailbreak the model. To unravel all of this, tech correspondent Mark Pesci. Thanks for your time, Mark. Good morning.
13: Good morning, Catherine.
12: So we've talked about Mythos or Mythos previously and how powerful it is. Just explain what Fable is, please, and what these security concerns are.
13: So, as we know, Mythos could basically crack almost any system it was exposed to. Fable is Mythos, but with what we call guardrails or safeguards put in, so that if someone tries to use Fable to do one of the things you shouldn't be doing with it, such as breaking into a system, then the system would immediately bounce you back to a lower grade Optus, which is the next best version. And I have to tell you, when I started using Fable, which was a few hours after it came out, all I had to do was mention cybersecurity and I got bounced out. So those safeguards were clearly in place.
12: What happened over the weekend then that led to it being pulled?
13: So effectively, the next day after Mythos had come out, it looks as though there was a hacker cracker named Pliny the Liberator who published some code on X Twitter showing how he was able to break the guardrails and get Fable to behave just like Mythos, basically act as a completely unrestrained cracking and hacking tool. And these kinds of exploits are fairly well known. They're understood. You can pass sort of weird characters to the machine, things that will confuse it, things that will prevent its safeguards from being triggered. And that happened. And apparently that got floated over to Amazon's security team because Amazon is hosting Fable 5 on its infrastructure. That got bounced up to Amazon's CEO, Andy Jassy. And apparently, rather than taking that back to Anthropic, which didn't seem to be very concerned about this kind of jailbreak, rather than taking it back, he took it to the Secretary of Commerce and to the Secretary of Treasury, and it got elevated into the White House. They went back to Amazon and said, look, we think you should fix this jailbreak. And apparently, Anthropic was relatively dismissive of the severity of the jailbreak. But because, again, last month, and we had already talked about this, the Treasury Department basically got the heads of all of the New York banks together to talk about the dangers of Mythos. Apparently, they were already so sensitized to the dangers of Mythos. They said, well, you know, hand waving and saying it's only a minor thing is not good enough. You have to do something about it. Apparently, Anthropic at that point just flat out refused. I mean, this is where the story is still kind of emerging. And that was when the White House said, okay, fine, we're going to take your toys away. They passed a export control, which said that only U.S. nationals can use it. And even if you're a foreign national working in Anthropic, you aren't allowed to use it. Now, Catherine, I'm a dual national. I hold Australian and American citizenship. I still, along with everyone else, got bounced off at sort of noontime Australia time, probably 2 p.m. New Zealand time on Saturday, because Anthropic realized the only way they could enforce that undertaking was to cut off access for everyone, because they have no way to be able to tell whether someone's a U.S. citizen or not. So that's pretty much the state of play.
12: The background to this was that Mythos was being touted as just too powerful and too dangerous to release publicly. So then, okay, let's go to the next iteration with the so-called guardrails. Would you say that's now in tatters in terms of a rollout, in terms of the rollout of Fable? Or is there a way to get it back on track? What's possible from here?
13: And, you know, this is that whole area of what we would call a prompt injection or a prompt-based exploit, where you basically feed the chatbot some message that causes it to ignore what it's been instructed in its training to do. That's still a very, very active area of research. And they're constantly learning new versions of this. And we will constantly have new versions of this because language is slippery. And so we're constantly finding new ways in. So whether you can secure something completely is probably not on the cards here. And I don't think anyone is actually expecting that. But I think what they're expecting is that Anthropic will be extremely diligent with correcting any faults. And I have a feeling that's where the ball is going to land, is that Anthropic will have to be very diligent about repairing things as soon as they get elevated. You know, you and I remind listeners that they need to keep up to date with their security updates to keep their devices safe. I think effectively, that's what the US government is insisting that Anthropic do.
12: Were there already specific safety concerns about Fable, about the new iteration with the guardrails, even before it reached this point over the weekend?
13: There were concerns about is it going to be safe enough, because everyone knew how powerful Mythos was. And so everyone was concerned that the guardrails might not be good enough. There were some other concerns that the guardrails simply were too sensitive, and I experienced that. And so people would be trying to get legitimate work done, and as soon as they touched one of those guardrails, they'd get knocked out. And so there were questions about whether those guardrails were rushed, whether they were appropriate, whether they were too strong, or in this case, maybe not strong enough. I guess because there is such a sense of this is a very, very powerful AI, everyone's sensitivities are heightened around this.
12: There's also the background, of course, of the falling out Anthropic had with the Pentagon. This was, with the Pentagon specifically. And this was to do with its tech wanting some red lines around it being used against US citizens or essentially in military settings. And that led to the contract being, I think Anthropic is now suing the Pentagon, right? It had been designated a supply chain risk, right?
13: Correct, which meant that any business that was doing business with the Pentagon on Pentagon-related business could not be using any Anthropic products. Doesn't mean they couldn't be using it in other parts of the business, but they'd have to prove to the Pentagon that it wasn't used to create anything that was being done with the Pentagon.
12: Okay. Anthropic is this indicative of ongoing kind of bad blood, potentially, or is it genuinely don't release this thing without guardrails that can withstand whatever people will try and throw at them?
13: And this is where we lack any sort of clarity, Catherine. You raise a very important issue, because we already know that the White House in specific, and of course the Defense Department, considers Anthropic literally, quote, too woke. They don't like them. They support liberal causes. They supported Joe Biden. A couple of people from the Biden administration went to work at Anthropic after the election. So there's already an enmity between the government, the U.S. government, at least in the executive branch, and Anthropic. How much of that is playing into this is what we don't know. I think Anthropic definitely feels they're being unfairly done by here, that this could have been handled differently. I think the White House at least has the fig leaf that they're acting in national security. But truly, we don't know how much of this is vendetta and how much of this is actual concern.
12: Look, this is another issue with the whole evolution of AI and where it's at right now, is these two companies in particular pushing as hard as you can push, trying to monetize the return on their own investments. Think both of them are planning to list later this year. What a year it is for.
13: Yep.
12: It may be the reckoning, actually, for tech stocks this year with what's just happened with SpaceX listing. And now these two big players, I'm referring to Anthropic and OpenAI, talking about listing. We're going to find out fundamentally, aren't we, whether they are overvalued or not in the next while. But is this another part of the context? There's a heck of a race on between these companies for market share.
13: And there's a race on, and that market share has also been driven by the power of the models. A lot of people I know got disconnected because they were using it on a Saturday here in Australia or in New Zealand, because Fable was capable of doing incredible work that they couldn't have done before. And so there was a real sense that, wow, we actually have something that's a very, very good tool. And that creates a big commercial interest for Anthropic. And so the question is, Anthropic, which has been the banner holder for safety through all of this process, did they go too quickly here because they are going to be filing with an IPO? The secret version of that is filed with the Federal Trade Commission now so that they can actually go public. Has that clouded their own ability to be able to take things slowly? And again, this is another element of what's going on.
12: How big a story is this out of your rounds this year?
13: Look, I feel like this is probably the biggest because the thing we haven't talked about, Catherine, and it's actually really important, there's a whole geopolitical angle to this because anyone in New Zealand or Australia or anywhere else in the world suddenly understood what sovereign risk means when it comes to AI, that the US could flip a switch and cut anyone they wanted off from high-grade artificial intelligence. And that means that there's a lot of businesses that are using AI right now who are probably going to be calling up whoever's providing them services and asking, what is our position around sovereign risk? Can the US suddenly turn us off? What's our backup plan here? And so the implications aren't really just about the US and Anthropic. They're about the entire sector. And what happens when businesses become so dependent on this intelligence on tap and it can suddenly be go lights out?
14: Polynesia, Polynesia, chatume, chatume. Hawaiki, Savai, Hawaii, Rayatea, Hawailoa, Rarotonga, Aotearoa, Atuona, Tokolau, Tuvalu, Niue, Tonga, Samoa, Uveamo, Futuna, Rurutu, Rimatara, Mangareva, Tupuai, Fakarava, Rangiroa, Tahiti Nui, Rapa Nui, Pitcairn, Norfolk, Tangata Whenua, Haere Mai.
12: With me right now is the composer Toi Lungi Inglesi Iti. We'll learn more about his connection to the music of Te Ngā in a moment. He got his start in the very first New Zealand Secondary Students Choir in 1986. Now he's returning to help it celebrate 40 years. He'll MC an event at Auckland's Holy Trinity Cathedral on July 4th. Inglesi has worked on the film scores for Te Ngā, Moana and Lord of the Rings, and he's an associate professor at Massey University's College of Creative Arts. He's with me in the Wellington studio. Te alofa lava, kia ora. Great to have you here.
15: Te alofa lava, Catherine. Thank you so much for having me here this morning.
12: Is this kind of like closing the circle in some
15: ways? Well, it is full circle for me. You know, 40 years is a long time, so to be asked to MC and to sort of recollect the memories of 40 years ago and 1986, and being in this wonderful choir, you know, I didn't realize that the trajectory now is so amazing, and all the amazing young people who've gone on to do great things in music and also in life as well. It's been amazing.
12: Just tell me what is special about it at secondary school level and a national choir.
15: Well, you know, it's a sense of belonging. If you're a singer, if you love singing, and to be around those who are like-minded, who are passionate about singing, it's just a glorious place to be. And to be set in a foundation of belonging and also excellence, you know, it's something that I look back and say, thank you.
12: Tell me more about the excellence. There's wonderful choral festivals around the place. I remember they were big in the 80s too, right? But to achieve this, and then in terms of the work and the preparation that goes in, the standard is high.
15: The standard is incredibly high. And that's what I really pay tribute to, because our teachers were amazing, our conductors were amazing, and Roger, I mean, pay tribute to Roger, the late Roger Stevenson, the late Guy Jensen, who set this amazing vision and to bring young people together. And what I loved about it, being a Samoan who came to New Zealand as a 7-year-old, ended up at Winton College, and then as a 17-year-old, to be amongst other peers from different cultures and to sing songs not only from Western traditions but also Pacifica. And as we know now, that's one of those amazing soundscapes that we listen to in our New Zealand choirs.
12: And there's something about the choir. It is the team sport of music, isn't it?
15: Well, it is. It is. And it's about community. It's about bringing young people together, but also acknowledging who they are, where they're from, but also realizing that we are one family, you know.
12: what you produce, the sum being greater than the parts, is just so evident from this as well. And it must be inspirational to new generations to see what you and others have done, the path that it sets you on, or supported. What is planned then for the 40th anniversary in a couple of weeks?
15: Well, I know they will be setting a repertoire that's going to be part of that tour overseas, to Singapore and Hong Kong. And my sort of duty is to come in and acknowledge the genealogy or the lineage of the New Zealand Second Shoes Choir. So I'm just telling my story and paying tribute to what it actually, you know, as a foundation of what I've come through.
12: And it led to what? Tell us more of what's unfolded for you.
15: Well, you know, you mentioned some of them, you know, Tina, also, you know, working on Moana. And then I was in Fiji for that, working with the young people in Fiji. So not only has it inspired Aotearoa, I've taken that passion and given it to the Pacific as well. So, you know, working in New Zealand, in Fiji, sorry, and bringing Hollywood to Fiji. I mean, these are young people in Fiji who don't necessarily read music, but they are passionate about singing. So imagine them being on the soundtrack to an Hollywood movie. And how affirming that is. And this is what New Zealand Secondary Schools Choir is about. It's about affirming our young people, the talent, the passion, but also bringing community to it.
12: What is it that you need to bring a group of young people at this stage to their very, very best? As we said, in some cases, they may have competed very hard to be there in the first place and have had all the benefits and the training, perhaps. Others not so. Right? And what is it that you look for? What is it common in the young person that brings them out and brings them together the best?
15: Well, no, for me personally, when I was 17 many, many years ago, 40 years ago, it was finding a sense of belonging, finding a sense of excellence. Am I in a group that's going to inspire, going to empower, and going to uplift? And we've seen the choir do that, not only in the international various competitions they've sung in, but also they go to communities. They serve community as well. So that's what I've loved about New Zealand Secretary's Choir. It's not about winning awards. It's actually about transforming young lives.
12: Tell us more about working on Tina. That must have been so special for so many reasons.
15: Well, you know, seeing for our Pacifica people to see their music and their culture being acknowledged was huge. And that's what I've really admire about choral music in New Zealand. It's become so diverse now. You know, Māori and Pacific repertoire is a common part of our the Big Sing competitions now. And it's so wonderful to see. And I've just recently come back from the Big Sing Regionals where I presented the Pacifica Award for the most outstanding Pacific song. So it's embracing of all our cultures and all our sounds in Aotearoa.
12: Did you hear that this film was in the offing? Did you reach out? You knew it would be something special. How did you come to be involved?
15: Well, director Miki Mangasiva reached out to me, and obviously the story was a powerful one. And it also acknowledges that lineage of New Zealand Secondary Schools Choir because it talks about the Big Sing and how the young people in the high school get together, you know, and they pay tribute to their choir master. And there's that special relationship as well, that mentoring aspect that comes from our conductors and our teachers. And, you know, and I got to acknowledge again, once again, the founders of the New Zealand Secondary Schools Choir and their love, because Roger Stevens and Guy Jensen were amazing. They were not just amazing musicians, they were amazing people. And they cared for the young people. And you know, and it was genuine. And that's something I really admired about both of them.
12: And the craft, the art of choral arranging, obviously this was an incredible opportunity creatively, artistically. It's been very much a focus, if not the key focus of your work?
15: It is. It's about bringing music that is inspiring and empowering and arranging it so that the listeners can feel those emotions. And that's what I've been sort of working on, is how to develop that. But I, again, pay tribute to the music that we sang back in 1986. I was given an opportunity to conduct the choir as a 17-year-old and also sing a solo, and I think it was Kumbaya. Nothing flash, but, you know, for me, that was huge.
12: Wow.
15: To be given an opportunity to conduct the New Zealand Secondary Schools Choir in its first year, that was huge. So for Roger to give me an opportunity and for Guy Jensen to do that, that was huge. And so that's something that set me on my sort of pathway.
12: It is, always has been, it, we can argue why and whether it ought to be, but it always has been a challenging field, not just in terms of one's ability, but in terms of sustaining a career and building a career. What is your message to young people about what the potential is? We can argue forever about funding and support, but what is there if they go chase it?
15: Well, for me, it's fulfillment. Fulfillment is a key part of that. You know, there's a passion that we have as young people, and as we go through life, there are, you know, there is passion in the music field as well, and just to continue to pursue that. And of course, not everybody will end up doing professional opera singing or be in a professional choir, but those skills are transferable to life, and they are life skills. And that's what has really been empowering about all that the New Zealand Secret School is about. It's been about unity, confidence, excellence, but also serving as well.
12: Thank you for coming in. All the best for what will be an amazing celebration, no doubt. And here's to another 40 years, one hopes.
15: Absolutely. Thank you so much, Catherine.
12: Thank you. That is our guest, Ingelezi Eti. As I said, this event, he's emceeing an event at Auckland's Holy Trinity Cathedral on July 4th, marking the 40 years since he got his break, and so many others did with the secondary school's choir.
16: 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If you'd like to know more about us, check out our website, rnz.co.nz/

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We're now closing on this frequency. Our transmission will continue in a few moments on 7440 kHz in the 41-metre band. Retune now to 7440 kHz in the 41-metre band. This is New Zealand.

0: RNZ News at 2. Tēnā koutou, I'm Peter McElwain. France and Britain are pushing plans for a multinational naval mission to safeguard shipping through the Strait of Hormuz if a US-Iran ceasefire materialises. However, diplomats say Iran has signalled strong opposition to any foreign military presence in the waterway and could seek to impose transit fees on shipping. France's foreign minister says the European-led initiative, discussed with his Iranian counterpart Abbas Araghchi last week, has been in preparation for weeks among about a dozen militaries. G7 leaders gathering in the French Alps today will discuss the plan as officials look to translate any ceasefire into concrete measures to stabilise global energy flows. The Prime Minister says New Zealand is keeping channels of communication open with Pacific Island countries and territories on fuel supply. Christopher Luxon says his government has good visibility over the supply situation in Pacific Islands countries and territories and has had no pressing requests yet. Mr. Luxon says the government's discussions with oil refiners in Singapore indicate they are well aware that fuel supply shortages can have big impacts on small Pacific islands.
1: A lot of them actually source out of Fiji, which is the sort of regional hub for Samoa and Tonga and others. You know, and we've just got open channels, so if there's anything that is needed and we can help, we definitely will do that.
0: Christopher Luxon says the fuel supply from the Middle East will take some time to return to normal, despite news of a peace deal between the US and Iran. The former Prime Minister, Dame Jenny Shipley, says it's an honour to be named the new chair of the Waitangi National Trust. Dame Jenny says she wants to help New Zealanders discover the Waitangi estate, which as well as the treaty grounds includes two museums, a top golf course, a mountain bike park, beaches and bushwalks.
2: I'm hoping that all New Zealanders, Maori and Pākehā, will see this as a place to come to sometime in their lives, not just in Waitangi Week, but through the year. It's some place for us to build ourselves as New Zealand people, and I know the trustees are keen to think about ways in which New Zealanders can see themselves together in this place.
0: Dame Jenny says it's a significant time for the Trust, with the 200th anniversary of the Treaty of Waitangi fast approaching. Three men have been arrested in Brazil over a fatal extreme sports accident in which instructors failed to attach a rope jumper's cord before helping her leap from a bridge. Maria Eduarda Rodriguez de Freitas fell 40 metres and emergency services pronounced her dead at the scene on Saturday. Rope jumping uses low-stretch climbing ropes that convert the fall into a horizontal pendulum swing. Local media reports police are investigating whether the men are culpable of homicide with eventual intent, when someone does not have the direct intention but assumes the risk of killing. In sport, Auckland golfer Ryan Fox had a good final round, but it wasn't enough to defend his title at the Canadian Open yesterday. He carded a final round at 2-under-par 68 to end on 12-under for the tournament and in a tie for 8th, 5 shots behind the winner, American Bud Cawley. In football, Belgium's Jeremy Doku is due to become a father for the first time while the World Cup is still on and wants to be at the berth, creating a potential dilemma for the team. The 24-year-old winger is one of the key elements of the Belgium side, who opened their World Cup campaign against Egypt in Seattle today. That's the news.
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0: Yes, this is RNZ National, funded through New Zealand On Air. We're on radio, rnz.co.nz, and also on your mobile. 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Northland, Auckland, Waikato, Coromandel and Bay of Plenty. A period of rain early this morning, then a few showers clearing later. Waitomo to Horowhenua, including the central high country. Rain easing to showers this morning and then gradually clearing. Gisborne and Hawke's Bay, rain spreading north this morning and then clearing in the evening. Kapiti, Wellington and Wairarapa, rain also, with a few heavy falls easing to showers this morning, then clearing later. Nelson, Marlborough, Canterbury and Otago except Clutha.

scattered rain or showers clearing to mostly fine this morning. Buller, Grey and Westland, isolated showers clearing early morning, then mainly fine. A few showers returning this evening. For Clutha, Southland and Fiordland, fine at first, with rain developing this afternoon with some heavy falls later. And for the Chatham Islands today, a few showers. 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It's now 5 minutes past two. More news and weather for you on the hour at three. Well, kia ora. This is the all-night programme here on RNZ National. I'm Peter McElwain, seeing you through until five this morning. On the way very soon, The Word, and then our BBC series Inheritance. But back to music now. From her 1996 album Oxygen of Love, which reached gold sales status and was nominated for Best Album of the Year at 1996's New Zealand Music Awards, this is Don't Give It Up, Emma Parkey.

Born in Whakatane back in 1968, Emma Parkey, Don't Give It Up. 2:09 on the All Night program here at RNZ National, and two, the word this morning, and I've come up with another one for you that basically provides a clue in the actual word itself, which is scripturient, S-C-R-I-P-T-U-R-I-E-N-T, scripturient. It's an adjective, and as you might guess, it means having a strong urge to write. Go for it if you feel that way. 2:10. Now, a Bond Street Bridge for you. I had a description of them here. Don't know what I've done with it. Oh, well. It's actually the nom de plume of an Auckland singer-songwriter. I'll tell you more about it very shortly. This track is called Birds.

0: As I mentioned, Bond Street Bridge is the mon diplôme of the late Auckland-based musician Sam Preble. That track from their 2011 album Spring, Summer, Awesome, Winter, Birds. And a text has popped through from Glenn in Ngāmotu. Hello, Glenn, who writes, wow, just turned RNZ on, and Emma Parkey. I nominated her song Greenstone as the best in the RNZ Best 100. It's a wonderful song, isn't it, Glenn? Thank you very much for your text this morning. Now, before our next feature, some more Kiwi history on the 16th of June. This one, a strange but sad story from 1923. A generation after the hanging of the infamous Minnie Dean, the murder trial of Daniel and Martha Cooper revealed that baby farming and illegal abortion were still regarded as solutions to the problem of unwanted children in New Zealand. After watching the Coopers for some time, police arrested Daniel in December 1922 for performing an abortion. And the discovery of a baby's body days later at their property in Newlands near Wellington saw the couple charged with murder and illegally detaining children. And by the time their trial began, on the 14th of May, two more babies' bodies had been unearthed. Martha's lawyer portrayed her as a victim of mistreatment, describing her as a soulless household drudge without a mind of her own. And this was in sharp contrast to a reporter's depiction of Daniel's dark, piercing eyes set far back in his head and a mouth like the seam in a saddlebag. Interesting what they got away with in those days. Now, while the jury cleared Martha of all charges, Daniel was found guilty and sentenced to death. He was hanged at the terrorist jail in Wellington on the 16th of June, 1923. Odd, sad though. 2:15 on the All Night programme. Now, the family dramas behind some of the world's biggest businesses. Inheritance explores what it takes to build a dynasty and pass it on. And this season we focus on Samsung.
1: It's February 2012, a Tuesday evening on a side street in one of Seoul's wealthiest neighbourhoods. A security detail for a top South Korean businessman climbs into a luxury Mercedes-Benz. They're twitchy, on edge. It's almost 4 years since K.H. Lee was given a suspended sentence for tax evasion and resigned as Samsung chairman. But these security guards don't work for him. The man they're protecting is from another South Korean business. He's the chairman of CJ Group.
2: It's famous for food, movies, and stuff like that. Entertainment business.
1: Jaehyun Lee is a reporter with South Korean newspaper Hankyure. She's very familiar with this huge conglomerate. As with other chaebols, the CJ Group chairman is worth billions of dollars. And according to a police report, his security team is acting twitchy because they've been spooked. They think they're being followed. In the last few days, they've spotted a few different cars tailing the CJ chairman's Mercedes-Benz as it travels to the office, meetings, even the chairman's home. And from what they can make out, although the vehicles change, the driver is the same. So they've set a trap. Yesterday, they pored over CCTV camera footage from outside the chairman's home. It revealed the car that's been shadowing them. So today, as night falls and the CJ Group driver sets off from the chairman's home, that's the car he's looking out for. At first, there's no one there. But then, there it is. The Hyundai swings into view. For a few minutes, the driver lets the car follow and then lures it into a narrow alleyway where he knows his teammates are waiting in their cars. Those other vehicles pull up behind the Hyundai, cutting off any retreat. He tries to force his way out. There's a collision. Luckily, no one's hurt. In the face-off, the security team gets an even closer look at the man who's been following them. They think they know who he is and who he works for. You see, the CJ in CJ Group is short for Cheil Jaedang, which literally means first sugar manufacturer. And way back in the 1950s, it was part of the Samsung Group. CJ Group and Samsung split in the 1990s, but it is still part of the family. Because the chairman of CJ Group is the grandson of Samsung's founder, B.C. Lee. His father, M.H. Lee, is the founder's eldest son, the man overlooked in Samsung's first succession struggle. The one where the chairman went against tradition to name his heir not as his eldest son, but the youngest, K.H. Lee.
3: M.H. Lee was just stricken with angst over this.
1: Jeffrey Kane is a technology and business journalist.
3: He always thought that he would lead the company one day.
1: When K.H. Lee assumed the chairmanship in 1987, the whole Samsung empire was reorganized. Parts of the business were handed out to be run by members of the Lee family. M.H. Lee's side of the family got what would become CJ Group. It's not clear what role M.H. Lee himself was initially given. This wasn't a minor piece of Samsung, but it wasn't where power and wealth were really concentrated. And today, although decades have passed, that experience, being passed over once by his father and then again by his little brother, has left its mark on M.H. Lee. And what M.H. Lee had done, the wheels he'd just set in motion, might explain why his son is now being tailed. Because the man driving the Hyundai, the man who's just been involved in the crash, works for Samsung. The company will later deny it, saying it was a coincidence that the man's been checking on a construction project near the CJ Group chairman's home. But to the men from CJ Group, it looks like he's been sent to spy. I'm Elise Hugh. From the BBC World Service, this is Inheritance, the stories of the families behind some of the world's biggest companies. Our journalists have scoured the archives, combed through memoirs, and handpicked experienced observers to take you inside these dynasties. At times, we'll recreate, as faithfully as we can, the pivotal moments, all to understand how powerful empires are built and passed on. Season 1, Samsung. Episode 8 of 10, Scapegoat. M.H. Lee sits, staring at the phone. It's February 2012, a week before his son's security team will spot the tail on the CJ Group chairman. And M.H. Lee's lawyers have everything ready. All it will take is a phone call. One call to launch his bid for revenge against his brother. We can't say exactly how this moment played out, but here's what we do know. For the last 40 years, M.H. Lee has been a pariah.
4: He's living a life where he's exiled from Samsung family, essentially.
1: Jake Kwan is a journalist with the BBC's news team in Seoul.
4: He has kind of lived as this rich person who doesn't have much to do.
1: Little is known about M.H. Lee's life during this time. Some reports suggest that he'd spent 12 years in exile, a mysterious, impoverished recluse, wandering a remote fishing village in South Korea where, it's said, some locals had thought him mad. M.H. Lee, in a later interview with a journalist, claimed that Samsung had spied on him and tried to discredit him by branding him mentally ill. M.H. Lee can't believe that lifelong family exile is what his father would have wanted. He felt like they had patched things up before he died. Partially, at least.
2: And I guess after the X-Files and the whistleblower incident, maybe he thinks he has enough advantage to make an attack.
1: The X-Files bribery scandal in late 2005, 6 years before M.H. Lee ponders his sibling revenge, had concluded with exonerations for K.H. Lee and all others accused at Samsung. But it had brought the company and the family unwanted attention. And 2 years later, in 2007, the whistleblower Kim Yong-chul, Samsung's former top lawyer had shone a bright spotlight on the company and on K.H. Lee's finances. The investigation, prompted by his explosive claims, revealed billions of dollars hiding in Samsung stock accounts under the names of K.H. Lee's aides. Money that Samsung said K.H. Lee had inherited from his father. In the high-profile 2008 trial that followed the whistleblower allegations, K.H. Lee had avoided prison with a suspended sentence. And then, 18 months later, he'd received a presidential pardon.
4: It seemed to confirm the public's view that if you have money in South Korea, you can avoid a lot of these consequences, that these industry titans are existing above the law.
1: And then, a few months after the pardon, K.H. Lee returned as Samsung chairman. Things hadn't gone so well for the whistleblowing lawyer, Kim Yong-chul. After the trial, he'd published a warts-and-all book about his time at Samsung. It had sold well, but only after word spread. The country's major newspapers refused to advertise or review it. Samsung dismissed his claims as a fiction. A Samsung spokesperson told us that extensive investigations found no grounds to file any charges related to the lawyer's claims of a slush fund or bribery, and that the chief prosecutor in the case had questioned Kim Yong-chul's credibility and the consistency of his statements. The whistleblower said his work had dried up, that no one wanted to hire him, and in the end, he retreated to his hometown and set up a bakery. But M.H. Lee will be deterred no longer. He's in his 80s.
2: He accuses K.H. Lee of secretly just snatching up shares of Samsung companies. After, you know, their father passed away, he says those shares should have been split among all the siblings.
1: M.H. Lee remembers his younger brother being declared heir, but he doesn't remember that meaning he could divide up his father's shares however he liked. A stack of legal papers arrives at a courthouse in Seoul. A lawsuit against K.H. Lee from his brother. The claim M.H. Lee's lawyers have drawn up demands that the Samsung chairman return more than $600 million of what M.H. Lee believes is his rightful inheritance. Most of it shares in key companies, including Samsung Electronics. If M.H. Lee wins this legal claim, his brother's grip on Samsung will be severely weakened. It might even force him to unwind the group's complex web of shareholdings to release the necessary funds.
3: And potentially hand over certain companies to M.H. Lee. And what that would mean is that K.H. Lee's line of the family might be under threat.
1: It would throw into turmoil any plans to hand control of the empire to the chairman's eldest child and only son, J.Y. Lee. The next Samsung succession could be derailed by a family schism, one that opened almost 40 years ago. M.H. Lee knows exactly who should be next in line. Not his brother's son, J.Y. Lee, but Jae-hyun Lee, the chairman of CJ Group, M.H. Lee's own son. Late August 2012, 6 months later, the fifth floor of a district courthouse in San Jose, California. Word is that the nine-man jury in one of the century's biggest business trials has reached a verdict. Not the conclusion of the Lee brothers' inheritance battle. That's still grinding on.
4: This was portrayed as two giants of the tech industry going head against head.
1: This trial is Apple versus Samsung. The U.S. tech giant is suing its South Korean rival for $2.5 billion. Apple says that Samsung, quote, slavishly copied the design of the iPhone and iPad in its Samsung Galaxy range of mobile phones and tablets.
2: The iPhone's physical design, including its rectangular shape with rounded corners, the layout of icons on the screen and stuff like that. And then there was the softer features, such as the pinch to zoom, how you zoom.
1: The bitterness had begun brewing 2 years ago, in spring 2010, when Samsung released its Galaxy S, launched as a challenger to Apple's iPhone. When Apple executives got hold of one, before the phone reached the U.S. market, they were staggered at the similarities to their own product. And when the news reached their boss, he wasn't happy.
3: Steve Jobs is furious, furious and yelling, because he feels that it is a total knockoff. It is an absolute ripoff of the iPhone that Apple had worked so hard on for all those years.
1: Even more furious because Samsung was one of Apple's suppliers. The two tech firms had been working together for years.
2: Samsung used to make chips for Apple's cell phones. They were in a very close relationship, but then they were also rivals.
1: And that relationship has become strained because Samsung is now much more than just a supplier of memory chips. As the trial began, Samsung had become, according to some analysts, the world's leading smartphone brand, ahead of Apple.
4: Now, Samsung was at the cusp of a place where they wanted to present themselves as the market leader. They were no longer a follower. And for them to present this new image, this brand, it was imperative for them to win this argument.
1: Samsung denies the allegations of copying, of course, and has thrown some counterpunches right back at Apple.
3: Samsung accuses Apple of copying Samsung and launches a series of countersuits.
1: If Apple wins, it will deal a financial blow to Samsung, sure, but one it's more than capable of absorbing. The damages claim is about half what Samsung makes in quarterly profits. There's something else at stake, though.
2: This was a battle of pride, you know. If you lost, you didn't just lose money, you lost reputation.
1: In the courthouse, after 4 weeks of hearings, the jury is ready to present its verdict. The atmosphere fizzes with anticipation. The judge asks the jury foreman to stand and read the verdict. It's a win for Apple. The jury finds Samsung has infringed the California company's intellectual property. Apple has infringed none of Samsung's. The U.S. court orders Samsung to pay Apple just over $1 billion in damages. Samsung, which had sought $500 million itself, gets nothing. It's a hammer blow. But K.H. Lee won't take this lying down. Because this isn't the end. It's just the beginning of a war with the U.S. tech giant. Although, as his health continues to fade, it might not be a fight that the Samsung chairman can wage for long. Not at the same time as the dispute over his family inheritance. Can his son, J.Y. Lee, shoulder the burden if he needs to pass on the baton? Is the heir finally ready to step up? That's next time on Inheritance. That was an edited version of Inheritance, Samsung. If you've missed any of the story, you can listen to more by searching for Inheritance, Samsung, wherever you get your BBC podcasts. Samsung and Apple eventually reached an out-of-court settlement in their patent dispute in 2018. M.H. Lee's inheritance claim was finally rejected in 2014. A court found that some of the shares he claimed had been left to him by his father, but that the 10-year statute of limitations in inheritance disputes had passed.
0: And we will have another episode of Inheritance for you at the same time next week here on the All Night program at RNZ National. Thank you for joining me this Tuesday morning. Hope it's going sweetly for you so far. It's a 28-3 after the news, sport and weather on the hour. Episode 10, the final episode of The Tally Stick by Carl Nixon. And in the final part this morning, Morris's run for freedom comes to a shuddering halt as the threads of the story resolve. Back to music now, and a Wellington-based singer-songwriter who's recorded with Rhiann Sheehan, Module, The Upbeats and the Bad Apple Orchestra. From her 2011 album Desire, it's Jess Chambers and Hopeful Dreamer.

Te whanganui Aotara Wellington-based singer-songwriter Jess Chambers and hopeful Dreamer. 23-3, a story now from Reuters, written by Paul Sandel and Kate Holton. And I mentioned this becoming a bit of a trend, but possibly a good one, in fact, probably a good one. The British Prime Minister, Keir Starmer, says he's going to ban social media sites for the under-16s and impose restrictions on gaming and live streaming platforms and some of the most far-reaching online restrictions to date globally. Starmer said on Monday that he would introduce sweeping changes to social media regulation to better protect the well-being of children when they're online, saying, "It's clear to me a full ban is the right choice," adding that while it wouldn't be easy, the government had agency in pushing back against the power of big technology companies. Britain has increasingly toughened its approach to tech companies in recent years, urging or forcing them to impose age verification, adapt their algorithms, and most recently prevent children from circulating nude images taken on mobile phones. But with the growing awareness of the mental health risks posed by children spending too much time online, Starmer has decided to go further after speaking to parents and considering evidence from Australia, which brought in a ban for under-16s last year. Mr. Starmer, who's likely to face a leadership challenge in the coming weeks, said people rightly expected action. And that story in full can be found on our website, rnz.co.nz. Time for Tom Jones on the All Night programme, his version of Leonard Cohen's Tower of Song.

gone and my hair is gray. I ache in the places where I used to play, and I'm crazy for love, but I'm not coming home. I'm just paying my rent every day in the Tower of Song.

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I was born like this, I had no choice. I was born with a gift of a golden voice and 27 angels from the great beyond. They tied me to the stage right here in the Tower of Song.

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The rich have got their channels in the bedrooms of the poor, and there's a mighty judgment coming, babe. But I may be wrong. You see, you hear these funny voices in the Tower of Song.

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They're moving us tomorrow to the tower down the track, and you'll be hearing from me, baby, long after I'm gone. I'll be speaking to you sweetly from a window in the tower.

From his 2012 album Spirit in the Sky, Tom Jones, the Tower of Song, another great Welsh singer on the way for you very, very shortly. Also in the next hour, an overnight one-liner, and this morning comes from a very funny female comedian out of New York City. Plus, I'll take a look at this day in musical history, being June the 16th today. Hope it's going well. 18 to 3. Speaking of legends, here is the great Welsh showbiz icon Shirley Bassey.

The big voice of Shirley Bassey, The Power of Love. I seem to remember it was a hit for German singer Jennifer Rush way back when. 13-2-3. Now, from a group that formed in 2002, an acclaimed UK indie rock band by the name of Arctic Monkeys. And this is from their 2022 album, The Car. Interesting title, it's called There'd Better Be a Mirror Ball. News on the way in 13 minutes.

8 minutes to three here on the All Night Program at RNZ National. Hope you enjoyed that one from Arctic Monkeys. Taking us to the news, we're pretty close to it anyway. One of the best-known Philadelphia soul groups of the 1970s, one of the smoothest and sweetest groups of the era, featuring the falsetto vocals of one Russell Tompkins Jr. The Stylistics.

0: deal are unclear. The finance minister says petrol prices may not necessarily fall as a result of the Iran deal. Nicola Willis says 91 octane is up by 25% and diesel by 58% since the war began. While Brent crude oil is at its lowest price since March the 10th, Ms. Willis says the situation is still fragile.
1: It is too soon to call a sustained fall in fuel prices. That is what we want to see. But we accept that there could be events in the coming days and weeks that change the projections for oil prices. So we will hope for the best, but continue to prepare for less favourable outcomes.
0: The UK's Court of Appeal has upheld a government ban on the pro-Palestinian campaign group Palestine Action, imposed under terrorism legislation. Senior judges overturned a lower court ruling that the ban breached the right to protest. Lady Chief Justice of England and Wales, Baroness Carr, said some of the group's activities amount to terrorism. Wellington Water says due to heavy rainfall, the short outfall pipe is discharging untreated wastewater on Wellington's south coast. The wastewater is discharged into Tarakina Bay and is likely to be travelling along the coastline. Wellington Water says signs are in place to alert water users. It's recommended not to swim, surf or kayak in the area from Orfiro Bay to Breaker Bay for 48 hours after the shortfall has stopped discharging. To sport, and the All Whites opening World Cup game against Iran today is attracting a lot of attention for reasons not relating to sport. Coach Darren Baisley brushed aside the political backdrop to the game, saying his players were focused solely on football. Baisley knows the majority of the crowd in Los Angeles Stadium will be backing the Iranians and says his players need to be ready for that. Midfielder Matt Garbutt picked up a hamstring injury at training and is in doubt for today's match. Meanwhile, in World Cup results yesterday, Germany beat Curaçao 7-1, the Netherlands and Japan drew 2-2, Ivory Coast defeated Ecuador 1-0, and Sweden beat Tunisia 5-1 in Mexico. That's the news.
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0: Time for the short forecast, thanks to Met Service and taking us through to midnight tonight. Northland, Auckland, Waikato, Coromandel and Bay of Plenty. A period of rain early this morning and then a few showers clearing later. Waitomo to Horowhenua, including the central high country. Rain easing to showers in the morning and then gradually clearing. Gisborne and Hawke's Bay, rain spreading north this morning, then clearing in the evening. Nelson, Marlborough, Canterbury and Otago except Clutha. Scattered rain or showers, clearing to mostly fine this morning. For Buller, Grey and Westland, isolated showers, clearing early morning, then mainly fine. A few showers returning this evening. Clutha, Southland and Fiordland, fine at first, with rain developing this afternoon with some heavy falls later. Today for the Chatham Islands, a few showers. 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It's now 4 minutes past 3. And you're tuned into the All Night programme on a Tuesday morning. I'm Peter McElwain with you through until 5. After 5, First Up with Nathan Rattery. Now, on the way for you this hour, at around about 3.25, Health Check and what novels do for our minds, our imaginations and our well-being. Now, what will become of the remaining Chamberlain children held captive in deep bush on the Wild West Coast? Hopefully, we'll find out in the final episode of Carl Nixon's The Tally Stick, told by Vivian Bell.

April 1983. It took Suzanne longer than she'd anticipated to drive to Blackwater Creek. The turnoff to Rossville was close. If the girl was a local, it was possible that was where she lived. 10 minutes on a narrow, potholed road that twisted and cut back through heavy bush brought Suzanne to flat pasture land at the foot of two valleys. Rossville turned out to be a veneer town. 2 dozen wooden shops and houses glued one deep on both sides of the road. She drove slowly.

0: slowly. Faded signs advertised a butcher and a corner shop, although both buildings were empty. Other signs read, for sale, for lease, closed. The only place that appeared to be open was the pub. When she got out of the car, she could hear the fast rhythm of a generator coming from the rear of the building. Going through the door marked public bar, she found herself in a large room with a wooden bar and a pool table. One wall was lined with shelves full of sacks of rice, bags of flour and sugar, salt, biscuits, tea and coffee. Next to the food were hammers, saws, drills, boxes of nails and screws, spark plugs and other auto parts. A tall man with grey stubble came out from the back room and stood behind the bar with his arms folded.
1: I'm guessing you're lost?
0: Not really. I saw the town on the map and wanted to have a look.
1: Shouldn't take you long. There's not much to look at.
0: I see you're a shop as well as a bar.
1: We're the one-stop shop around here.
0: She bought a bottle of motor oil that she didn't need before she pulled out the photograph of Catherine. The man came out from behind the bar and studied it in the sunlight coming through the window as Suzanne explained what the waitress had told her. I thought she might be local, she finished.
1: Nah, he said, still looking at the photograph. The Coopers have got teenagers more than they know what to do with, the little shit, but the older ones are all boys.
0: I see. That's what I thought. Thank you anyway.
1: Unless it was Martha's daughter.
0: Is she about 17, with long dark hair? He shrugged.
1: I don't know. I've never seen her. They live on the farm over in the next valley. I only see Martha about once a year. Mostly it's Peters that comes in to buy stuff.
0: Her husband? Another shrug.
1: Don't know what the arrangement is there.
0: But you think this Martha has a teenage daughter?
1: That's what she told me. She said the girl used to live up north with relatives, but came down to help out on the farm. Just as well. Mother's health's not that flash. She reckoned the girl was a good worker, seemed pretty proud of her.
0: Is there anything else you can tell me?
1: Yeah,
2: a word of advice.
0: The man stepped closer. He had a thin scar along his jawline that ran like a firebreak through the grey stubble.
2: There's normally a reason why people choose to live in the middle of nowhere, with no job, no electricity. There's a lot of unusual horticulture around here.
0: He made a circle with his finger and thumb and held it up to his puckered lips.
1: People get paranoid about their crops. If you're going over there, don't go nosing around or you might get yourself shot.
0: Beyond the gate which she shut behind her, two parallel ruts were all that remained of the road. At the far side of the paddock, the ruts carried on into the trees. It turned out to be a dead end, stopping after less than 100 feet, in front of a large shed. She turned the car around before she got out.
3: Hello? Is anybody here?
0: No one appeared. The shed turned out to be at the top of a ridge line. She moved carefully down the slope, her eyes on where she placed her feet among the fallen branches. She passed another sign nailed to a tree. Trespassers will be shot. She guessed that she'd come a little over a mile when she had her first view of the valley. Slightly below where she was standing was a farmhouse with a long drop toilet out the back. The hollow sound of chopping carried to where she stood. She walked along the tree line until she could see a woman below her in the front yard. She was cutting wood with an axe, her back to Suzanne. The woman was wearing shorts and a singlet top, and her long dark hair was tied back in a ponytail. Suzanne couldn't see her face, but she could see how broad her shoulders and back were. Suzanne suddenly felt foolish for coming here.
1: Clearly this wasn't Catherine. Her niece had been a shy, bookish girl who'd attended the best school her father's money could buy. Certainly she'd been nothing like this young woman,
0: who was using the axe with such strength and confidence. And worse than foolish, Suzanne felt like a peeping Tom. Her presence would be seen as an intrusion, rightly so. Suzanne had already turned to leave when the door to the long drop opened. A squat woman in a singlet top emerged less than 30 feet away, tugging at her skirt. Her legs, arms and shoulders up onto her neck were covered in tattoos. From the description she'd been given in the pub, Suzanne knew this must be Martha. Some instinct made Martha turn and look towards the trees. She saw the stranger, and panic flickered over her face. She glanced towards the house and back, before she turned bulldog and began to stomp up the slope. Suzanne sighed and walked down to meet her. When they were a few feet apart, they stopped.
1: "Oeo," said Martha. "This is private property."
0: "I know I'm intruding. I'm sorry."
1: "You've got no right coming here."
0: "My name's Suzanne Taylor."
1: "So?"
0: Martha glanced towards the house again. From where they stood, the young woman was out of sight behind the roof line, but the thud and splinter of the axe and the wood could still be heard.
1: "You'd better piss off."
0: "I will. But first I wondered if you'd take a very quick look at this photograph."
1: "Nah, just go." "Go on."
0: She stepped closer. "I'm looking for someone."
1: "I don't give a shit. I said go."
0: Suzanne took the studio portrait of the Chamberlains from her pocket and held it out to the woman, who made no move to take it. "I'm looking for a family who disappeared about 4 years ago. Some people told me they saw a girl on the highway near Rossville who might have been one of them. This girl here, on the right." Seemingly against her will, the woman took 3 steps up the slope. Her expression was unreadable as she studied the photograph.
1: "Nah," she said at last. "I've never seen any of them."
0: "The young woman who's working..."
1: "She's my daughter."
0: "I'm sorry to have bothered you." Suzanne reached out and took back the photograph.
1: "You don't look like a cop," said Martha. "Are you a private investigator or something?"
0: "Nothing so exotic. The children's mother, Julia, was my younger sister."
1: "Your family?"
0: "Yes." Several conflicting emotions passed over Martha's face.
1: "And you've been looking for them all this time?"
0: "I live in London, but I've been back here 4 times since they disappeared."
1: "Almost every year?"
0: "Yes. This is my last trip, though."
1: "How come?"
0: "I don't believe there's anyone left to find." She took a step back. "I'll leave you in peace. I'm sorry to have disturbed you." Suzanne walked back up the slope. At the trees, she stopped and looked back. Martha was still watching her. Suzanne raised a hand in farewell, and Martha replied with the same gesture. Turning away from the farmhouse, Suzanne set off back through the trees to her car. Late summer 1982. It was the faint shrieking of the gulls that told Morris he was at last close to the ocean. For most of the morning, he'd been following the same ridge. For the last mile or so, the ground had been rocky and dry, and the trees, almost miraculously, had thinned out. For short, welcome stretches, he'd been able to travel in a straight line. It had been 3 days since he left the valley. On the first day, he'd hiked north just as he'd planned. The next valley turned out to be narrower and more heavily forested than the farm. There'd been no sign of any buildings. He'd kept walking north, heading for a saddle in the next ridge. That was where he'd spent the first night. At dawn, he'd followed a loud creek down to a river. Only then did he turn west. Instead of taking him to the coast, though, the river had betrayed him. It had flowed into rocky ravines. In the end, he'd no choice except to abandon it. He'd spent hours climbing slowly and awkwardly up through the trees, heading toward the highest point. The next morning, though, his efforts had been rewarded with a view of another ridge that curved west in a long crescent. It took him half a day to reach it, but that was the ridge he'd now been following for hours. Snatches of brittle bird sound. It was definitely gulls. It sounded like hundreds of birds. Morris took off his bag and finished the water from the bottle. He would need to fill it at the next stream he came to. Refreshed, he set off again. After a while, the birds grew louder. There was no mistaking the sound now. Rookery, he said. Glancing up from his next footfall, he glimpsed a slice of blue through the trees. The ocean. It had to be. Another 40 feet and the blue widened. Framed by the trunks, the line of the horizon was touching the paler blue of the sky. The ground began to slope down. Because there was hardly any undergrowth, he was able to pick up speed. The steeper the ridge became, the quicker he was able to go. As he picked up speed, land, vault, spring, land, vault, spring. He heard another sound mingling with the cries of the birds. It was the rush, whoosh, and long pause of waves. I'm almost there. At any moment, he'd be out of the trees and on the beach. The coast was going to be his road to the nearest town, which would definitely have a name. That was another thing he'd proved to everyone was a lie. The town would lead him to the city. The city would be his way home. To London. Faster. I can go faster. But even as he put on a final turn of speed toward the growing line of blue, he couldn't help throwing a fearful glance over his shoulder. He was suddenly sure that Peters was right behind him, ready to seize him by the collar and drag him back to the valley, to snatch away his future, as if the whole escape had been nothing but a cruel joke. Peters would say that there was still a debt that had to be paid. Faster. I have to get out of the trees. One, two, three long strides, and he was there. Morris's face was split by a wild grin as he broke into the open. He'd done it. He'd escaped. He was free. Peters hadn't caught him after all. The glare of the sun was blinding. He had a squinting glimpse of a line of surf breaking along rocks and the spread of blue water as his momentum carried him forward. Something was wrong. The beach was somehow still beyond him, below. There was nowhere to land his next crutch fall. Crumbling rock, empty air. His heart gave one hard punch and he cried out in a high voice. The rocks below were streaked white, where the gulls were nesting in their hundreds. Panicked by the boy's sudden appearance and his frightened shout, the nearest birds took off, wheeling, white and grey, tipped with red. As Morris fell, the dazzling sun, black and white rocks, the blue sky, and the darker blues of the ocean melted into one tear-stained blur. His last indignant protest hung in the salted air, alongside the sharp cries of the gulls.

And that was the final reading from The Tally Stick by Carl Nixon, told by Vivian Bell. The Tally Stick was adapted by Carol D, recorded by Phil Benge, and produced by Duncan Smith for RNZ National. Now, if you text 2101, you'll find a link to all episodes of The Tally Stick if you've missed any of them at any time, including the final episode number 10 this morning. That's 2101. Just write the word story and you should be fine. The time is now 20 past 3 on a Tuesday morning here at RNZ National, which is the regular time for an overnight one-liner. And this one comes from a very funny American woman, Joan Rivers, comedian, actress, producer, writer and television host. She was often noted for her self-deprecating and acerbic comedy style. I think this is a good example. I was so ugly that my parents sent my picture to Ripley's Believe It or Not. They sent it back and said, "We don't believe it." Joan Rivers, rest in peace. This Day in Music History on the way very shortly. But here's a song which featured in the soundtrack of the Guy Ritchie film Lock, Stock and Two Smoking Barrels. It was a 1967 top 10 hit for the classics. But this version recorded by Dusty Springfield in 1970, the song Spooky.

0: One of the great female blue-eyed soul singers, Dusty Springfield, who sadly died aged only 59 back in 1999. Spooky, the name of that one. 23 past three, no mai, haere mai, and welcome to Tuesday the 16th of June and a look at this day in musical history. We'll start in 1967 and the three-day Monterey Pop Festival in California began. All the proceeds went to charity when all the artists agreed to perform for free. And the Summer of Love was born. The festival saw the first major US appearances by The Who, Jimi Hendrix and Janis Joplin. Also on the bill, The Byrds, Grateful Dead, Otis Redding, Simon and Garfunkel, The Steve Miller Band, Canned Heat, Mamas and Papas, Jefferson Airplane, Buffalo Springfield and The Electric Flag. John Phillips of The Mamas and the Papas wrote, "San Francisco, be sure to wear flowers in your hair to promote the festival," which of course later became a hit for Scott McKenzie. And in 1972, David Bowie released his fifth studio album, The Rise and Fall of Ziggy Stardust and The Spiders from Mars, a concept album telling the story of a fictional bisexual alien rock star named Ziggy Stardust. The album, which reached number 5 in the UK and number 75 in the US, has been consistently considered one of the greatest albums of all time. This day in 1982, 2 days after the dismissal of bassist Pete Farndon from The Pretenders, the group's guitarist, James Honeyman Scott, died following sustained cocaine and heroin addiction. The song Back on the Chain Gang was written as a tribute to him by singer Chrissie Hynde. 1990, the Swedish duo Roxette started a 2-week run at number 1 on the US singles chart with It Must Have Been Love. The song, taken from the film Pretty Woman, became the duo's third US number 1 and a number 3 hit in the UK. And in 2007, this day, Rod Stewart married model girlfriend Penny Lancaster on the Italian Riviera, just outside the resort of Portofino. The 62-year-old singer was previously married to models Alana Hamilton and Rachel Hunter and has 7 children in total. Of course, Rod is now 81, and very good friends of mine saw him live at the Hollywood Bowl just a few days ago in Los Angeles. And I have to say, he was sounding great. They sent a video. Excellent band. And I'd love to see him. But I think this is his farewell. It's his swan song, this little tour. Well done, Rod Stewart. 26 past three the time you're listening to the All Night program here on RNZ National. Now it's Health Check from the BBC. And today, how reading fiction impacts our mental health.
1: I'm Claudia Hammond, and today we're somewhere a bit different. I'm at the Hay Festival in Wales in the UK. Audience, can you give us a cheer to show us you're here? This is a festival of literature and arts where hundreds of people queue up to get into tents to hear authors talk about their books. And so we thought we would delve into what reading fiction does for our minds, our imaginations and our well-being. We hear a lot about why it's good for children to read, but how about adults? Do you find that novels stay with you in your mind long after you've finished them? Are you disappointed when you see a film adaptation and the characters look and sound all wrong? And does reading novels make us more human? And to discuss all this and more, I have with me someone who knows all about writing fiction, award-winning novelist Joanna Kavanagh, whose latest novel, Seven, came out earlier this year, and Ben Alderson Day, who's Professor of Psychology at Durham University and lead researcher for Reader Bank, which is a project studying reading, imagination and well-being. And he's the author of Presence. And Dr. Paula Byrne, who's a novelist, biographer of Jane Austen and a co-founder in the UK of Relit, the Bibliotherapy Foundation. And she's a psychotherapist and her latest book is 6 Weeks by the Sea. Thank you so much for taking the time to join us here at Hay. Joanna, I want to start with you. You are a novelist, and so, of course, you, I'm guessing, read a lot as well. But when did your love of fiction and reading fiction really begin?
2: Well, so I grew up in a house where the phrase in my childhood was always working class bibliophiles. That was my parents' self-description, and they absolutely loved to read. And so our house was just full of much-loved, much-thumbed paperbacks everywhere, piled up on shelves, absolutely everywhere. And it was only when I left home, actually, that I realised it wasn't, strictly speaking, normal to read in the shower, because my parents had a great stack of these soaking books by the window. So I think it was there, and I really had that feeling as a child that you could pick up a book from the shelves and be transported to another world. You could suddenly be in the 19th century drinking tea in a well-to-do garden or on Mars or somewhere else entirely. And really, that house strikes me now as a house of many worlds. That's how I think of it.
1: Sounds great. And Paula, is there one novel that has changed you more than any other, would you say?
3: I think probably, Jane, my childhood was exactly like yours. I think most of the books were stolen from the library, actually, by my seven siblings. But anyway, Jane, so I think I read it when I was nine and I identified very strongly with the main character. I think because it was first-person narration, there was no possibility of taking a walk that day. From that opening line, I was there and I was behind the curtain, reading the book behind the curtain when John comes in and throws a book at Jane's head. Done. That was it.
1: Interesting. And it sounds as though books have really kind of fueled both your imaginations in a way. And Ben, you have studied the inner experience that we have as readers when we read novels. What have you been looking at?
4: Well, we've been working closely with Edinburgh Book Festival for a number of years, looking at different aspects of the reading experience, because many different ingredients and components go into the reading imagination. And probably one of the main ones is inner speech, so the tendency to talk to yourself in your head. Majority of adults would do this on a kind of day-to-day basis, but it's also a really key part of how we build a kind of inner world of a novel or a story.
1: Well, we've got a couple of questions to ask our audience here about that. So the first question, can you cheer if, when you're reading, you sometimes simulate the voice of a character or a narrator in your head?
5: Yes!
1: A lot of people there. And the second question, please cheer if you sometimes experience the voices of characters from a book even after you've finished reading. Some people there, fewer people. Ben, what did you make of those answers? How do they fit in? Because you've been asking people in your research questions like that. How do these fit in?
4: Yeah, we love asking people strange questions about reading. And actually, the amount of people who cheered, I reckon it was about 80% of the room maybe cheered along with that in the first question about characters' voices. That fits with a study we did in 2017 with readers at Edinburgh, but also readers recruited via the Guardian newspaper. Around about 80% of people in that survey said they often simulated a character's voice while they were reading a story. But we were actually more interested in the smaller minority who answered yes to the second question. So in that study, we did with over 1,500 readers, and about 400 of them gave us really in-depth descriptions of their experiences, very vivid experiences they'd had during reading. 20% of those 400 described the feeling that characters stayed with them in some way after the novel, even kind of narrating their everyday lives, almost as if the way they were thinking was merging with how a character would think as well. And we gave it a slightly fancy name. Marco Benigni, who's a narratologist in our team, called it experiential crossing, as if the kind of the inner world of the novel would break out into our everyday experience.
1: Can you relate to that, Joanna? Do you have this experiential crossing after you've finished reading a book?
2: Oh, yeah, absolutely. When I was 15, 16, I was convinced I was Holden Caulfield in The Catcher in the Rye. I just couldn't understand how I wasn't there in that book. And I think absolutely that sense of the voice still in your head. I remember that with Mrs. Dalloway. I often think of Clarissa Dalloway's voice, what a morning, fresh, as if issued to children on a beach. That sound, the way she has that very poetic sound to her inner voice, that stays with you, I think.
1: I mean, Ben, why do our minds get confused between these different narrative experiences? How come we can sometimes experience them afterwards?
4: Well, the construction of a narrative world is a really skilled act. It's one of the most complex things our minds can do. It's not as if we just turn on an imagination and then kind of off it goes. We have to draw on all our own experiences, and we'll all be different subtly in the way that we do that too. But it takes time to build up a story world, to understand the mechanics of that world, to understand what characters are doing, why they behave in the way that they do. What we're building up is essentially a set of predictions about this kind of miniature world and alternative reality. And then that's hard to put down afterwards, because in a way we're having to represent two different realities at the same time. If you think about it, we do this all the time when we engage in different sorts of creative acts, and yet we're experts at switching between the two. Nevertheless, it's a big investment when we're kind of making these predictive models, and sometimes the lines get a little blurry.
1: And I was really intrigued to see that, because you're studying what happens in people's brains as well, that people's brains will actually react differently depending on whether a sentence is in quotes or not, you know, whether it is reported speech or not.
4: That's right. So there was a study in 2011 that was run in Glasgow that used MRI, magnetic resonance imaging, and got people to read very short stories involving characters speaking out loud in quote marks or not. And then we ran a follow-up study in 2020 where we also included voices and thoughts of characters. And in both those studies, when you looked at the parts of the auditory cortex, so bits of the brain responsible for hearing, the parts of their brains which were specifically for voices, whenever you came across a character speaking out loud just with speech marks, the voice selective areas would light up. And these are very basic areas of the brain. They're not necessarily kind of higher level areas where you're deciding to do something about, oh yeah, this character sounds like this. It's actually a much lower level where automatically your brain is going, this is a voice, this is an important social object that I need to represent in detail. It's got to sound right for me to understand how the character's feeling, what they're trying to say, and what they're going to do next in the story.
1: Yeah, it's amazing that happens just from seeing those quotes there. And Joanna, when you're writing novels, do you have your readers' imaginations in mind?
2: Yes, definitely. It's quite an undefined sense of the reader as a presence, and in this really private relationship where when you read, you're going deep into the mind of a writer. And when you write, you're thinking of that very private, intimate process where a reader picks up this book and you're dealing with the inner mind, with what's happening there. And I think sound, from what Ben was saying, the sound is really important. It's almost that sense you're trying to create a world that sounds within that mind in as vivid a way as possible.
1: Now, of course, one of the difficulties is we know from research that imaginations don't always work the same way, do they? Individuals will differ in this, Ben.
4: Absolutely. So it's only really in the past 10 years that we've started to get a grasp on how radically different some people's imaginations are. So some of you in the room may have heard of aphantasia, which is the tendency to not experience any kind of mental imagery at all. About 4% of the population will have very, very dim imagery. About 1% will have none whatsoever. But the term itself was only coined in, I believe, 2015. And that really inspired some of our current work in ReaderBank, because we thought, well, actually, let's apply that to reading. People are going to be reading in different ways, sometimes radically different ways. They might be drawing more on visual imagery, they might be drawing more on inner voice, or they might be thinking more about how the characters are engaging with one another, kind of building up a model of who they are. So you can go to our project ReaderBank, go to readerbank.org and take our imagination quiz to find out what kind of reader you are along those different dimensions too. And it'll tell you hopefully a little bit about yourself and your reading experience. But I guess just to follow on from Joanna's point, it really shows that reading is a meeting of minds. Okay, it's not as if we can just open a window and see what a writer is intending. Actually, we are bringing so much. And we are kind of co-creating that imaginative experience based on what the writer provides us.
1: And of course, sometimes we have these really strong ideas in mind about what a character looks like or sounds like, and then there might be a film adaptation, say, you know, there's lots of Jane Austen, obviously, or TV adaptation, and they can kind of look all wrong. You know, it can just not be right at all. And Ben, you have studied this with voices in particular, and I'd love to know now what the audience think about this. Can you give me a big cheer if you often feel the voices of characters in film or TV adaptations are not as you imagine them?
5: Yes.
1: Yes. That seems very common there, Ben. And how are you researching this?
4: Well, we're trying to research this with a little kind of task that we've got on ReaderBank at the moment called Voice Match, where what we do is we try and ask people to imagine a character from a book that they know very well and they have a really clear sense of in their head, and then we play them different voices that are kind of roughly matched for, say, the age and the gender of the character, and go, all right, which ones sound most like the voice in your head? So an example might be Alice in Wonderland. We had to choose characters that were well-known but also maybe didn't quite have a definitive representation. So you can't really do this with, say, Harry Potter, for example. And what we wanted to do was really try and measure that response of, yep, no, definitely not. And actually, you get an awful lot of definitely not when you try and measure this. People seem to really know when something doesn't fit a character, whether it's a voice, whether it's a face. And when you think about it, that in a way, that's quite strange, right? Because these aren't real people. You know, this is just a construction of your mind, and yet you're absolutely certain sometimes when that doesn't fit. And the reason for that is actually we are experts at voices in the same way that we are experts at faces. We are brilliant at pulling out personality from voice. And so what we do is we build some really detailed constructions and representations of how a person should sound. And it's those sorts of barriers we're running up against when we get that kind of feeling of no way.
1: Have you had this experience, Joanna, of it being all wrong?
2: Well, actually, I was just thinking of a really positive example where I think Fight Club, where Chuck Palahniuk creates this incredibly intense first-person voice, and I would have thought that would be impossible to render because it's so fundamental to the drive and strangeness of that novel. And actually, the film does a really remarkable job. And even as I'm saying that, there are people in the audience who perhaps didn't feel that Fight Club works. So it's very personal, I think.
1: Yeah, so it'll work for some people and then not for others.
2: Yes.
1: You're listening to Health Check from the BBC, and today we're with an audience at the Hay Festival, and we're looking at what reading fiction does for the mind. Reading novels can, of course, be very therapeutic, taking you out of your own world and into an imagined one. Now, Paula, you're a psychotherapist, and you've set up an organisation called Relit, which promotes the practice of using reading as therapy, also known as bibliotherapy. But when we look back in history, reading novels hasn't always been viewed positively, has it? Sometimes it's been seen as a thing that could be bad for you, particularly if you're a woman.
3: Well, exactly. In the 18th century, which is when we have the rise of the novel, so it's a new genre, the novel, so it's frowned upon, and it's particularly frowned upon because certain writers believe that it incites women to hysteria. So people like Jane Austen's fighting against this, so in Northanger Abbey, she's parodying that very view. So women are told they mustn't read novels, they get too excited. And bibliotherapy itself, it's about 100 years old, but it goes back to the ancient world when libraries were called medicine for the soul. Plato says, poetry's bad for you, don't read it. It's really bad for you. And Aristotle comes along and he says, well, hang on a minute, Plato. It's not bad for us. He says, actually, what it does, it enables us to do is it enables us to process all of these emotions like shame and disgust and fear. And that's known as catharsis. So I take the Aristotelian view, which is that catharsis is very good for us. So that was a very positive reading. But during the 18th century, we really get this dip in, oh, novels are really, they'll make you brain dead, they'll make you hysterical. and this starts to change a little bit, and then leading up to the First World War, bibliotherapy becomes huge. So shell-shot soldiers are given books to read. So it goes through troughs and pits, but certainly in the 18th century, reading novels is frowned upon. And Jane Austen really takes issue with this. She shouts at everybody in Chapter 5 of Northanger Abbey, and she says, now, come on, people, stop having a go at women reading novels. We all know they're great. We all know they make us happy. So let's just go for it.
1: It's interesting, isn't it? Because people would love it now if they looked up and every time they looked down, their children were reading their novels instead of on their phones. It would be encouraging. But what was your inspiration for setting up Relit and for looking more at the therapeutic opportunities that novels can offer?
3: Well, it was a personal experience. I had a very poorly child. And during this sort of dark night of the soul, when I didn't think my child was going to come through and all the doctors didn't, I just found a book of poetry in my bag. I feel it saved my life. If more people could be encouraged to turn to reading for solace in times of very acute stress, emotional dysregulation, nervous system in full flight or fight, just the calming powers of literature. So that's when I became very interested in bibliotherapy. So I said to my husband, come on, let's set up a bibliotherapy charity. So we do work in prisons, schools, mental health hospitals. But I really passionately believe that reading is a sort of medicine for the soul, as the Greeks would say.
1: And Joanna, is there one particular book that has helped you through a dark time? Can you relate to any of this?
2: Yes, absolutely. When I was a teenager, I was incredibly depressed about mortality and life seemed overwhelming and how can you live with this knowledge that everyone must perish. And I went to my mother, who just silently passed me Camus' The Plague, which you might say one of those dark, absurdist classics about how everything is pointless wasn't perhaps the most
1: not cheery,
2: jolly book to get. But the fact it acknowledged that reality of the strangeness of existence and said, we have to have empathy because everybody's in the same situation. And I think that lesson of empathy at that age, of realising that you've got to keep going and try your best and everybody's trying the same, for me it was really important.
1: And in your work in prisons, Paula, do you find there are times when poetry might work better than, say, novels?
3: I think so. I think the principle behind some of our workshops was that poetry is very bite-sized. It's condensed language in condensed form. So even when you're depressed and you might lose concentration, for example, four lines of a poem is manageable.
1: Has the impact of reading poetry on mental health been studied?
4: It has. I mean, it hasn't been studied a lot. Books have been studied and kind of novels more so than poetry. But there was a review that came out only a few months ago that did a meta-analysis when they pool all the available data so far, which found 15 studies of different types of kind of poetry therapy interventions. They actually found some pretty good effects specifically for PTSD, depression, anxiety and stress. They didn't find as strong evidence for things like resilience and pain. And that's not to say that individual readers won't have that experience, but in terms of what we can measure in a group, it seemed to be things like PTSD where you get the stronger evidence. Now, as ever, there's caveats. It's quite hard to design like controlled experiments for these sorts of things to really match what people are doing when they're engaging in a poem and the therapy context around that. But there seems to be some preliminary evidence, at least, that actually it can be really effective. I think going back to that idea of trying to narrate an experience in a new way, a poem could offer that.
1: And Paula, you've got a poem for us that you're going to read part of. You're going to read a couple of verses of, and it's a very sad poem about a very specific situation. Can you tell us who it's by and when it was written?
3: It's one of my favourite poems. It's written by a female poet in 1655. She'd had 16 miscarriages. She finally gave birth to a little boy, and he died after a few days. So I'll read a couple of stanzas. And I think the reason I've used this poem in those sort of settings we talked about is it can bring great comfort for people who don't feel alone. So many people, when they have a miscarriage, feel so alone that nobody else can understand what I'm going through. So somehow a poem can give us that sense of connection. So it's called On the Death of My First and Dearest Child, Hector Phillips. Twice 40 months in wedlock I did stay, then had my vows crowned with a lovely boy. And yet, in 40 days, he dropped away. Oh, swift vicissitude of human joy. I did but see him, and he disappeared. I did but touch the rosebud, and it fell. A sorrow unforeseen and scarcely feared. So ill can mortals their afflictions spell.
1: It's such a sad, moving poem, isn't it? And I guess, Joanna, that it gives us an insight into what she was experiencing at that time. And there is something, isn't there, about literature that allows us to get inside the heads of other people. Why is it that it makes us feel so human in a way?
2: Yes, and it's in normal life, we can't enter the minds of others. So other people's minds, we can imagine, we can empathise, but actually those minds are closed to us. Whereas fiction has that glorious, empathetic fantasy, really, that you can alight in the minds of others and experience things from their perspective. And I think we're living in a world where there's a lot of extremes and polarization, and there's this strange algorithmic internet where lots of things are calibrated in very oppositional terms, 0-1, up, down, thumb up, thumb down, that sort of endless likes and dislikes. And I think fiction does offer that uncertainty and ambiguity and that re-dramatization of the fact that life is very mysterious and surprising and beautiful and terrifying, and that we're all doing this extraordinary thing. And so with that strange fantasy within fiction, I think you arrive at this truth of experience.
1: And Ben, there is an eminent Canadian psychologist who calls reading a flight simulator of the mind. And I was wondering, what does the evidence show us about how reading can affect empathy? Can novels help?
4: Well, there was a spate of studies about 15 years ago which really pushed hard this case that if we read novels, and in particular if we read literary fiction, then that could kind of unlock your empathy skills, your theory of mind skills, so the ability to kind of represent other minds. And often people would try and measure that by looking at how people did on a test of like recognizing emotions from people's eyes, and then compare it to how many different novels they've read on something called an author recognition test. The problem with some of that data was that it didn't always replicate very well. And also it was always really hard to show cause and effect, because the more novels you read might just be because you are of a particular persuasion. It might be that you are actually really into thinking about other minds or this sort of thing. That doesn't mean that empathy isn't a really important part of how we engage with fiction and novels. If you scan people's brains, you compare fiction and non-fiction, what you see are kind of parts of the social brain being really, really active. But I think the jury's still out on kind of how much you can shift your empathy skills just through reading. It goes back to kind of what are you bringing yourself, you know, as an individual reader in that process.
1: So Paula, when you're writing, would you be deliberately trying to create characters that readers can empathise with? I mean, you mentioned earlier that you quite like the anti-heroine.
3: Well, I do like the anti-heroine. I got in terrible trouble when I wrote my first novel because my editor, who was the fiction editor, said, your central character is absolutely horrible. She's really, really funny, but I have no empathy. And I said, I don't care. Like, I loved Scarlett O'Hara. I loved Mary Crawford and Mansfield Park. I love anti-heroines. I don't want to read about people that are likeable. They don't interest me very much. And so I had this enormous fight with her. So I think, going back to your idea about empathy, it is very individual.
1: So you don't mind, but Joanna, what about you? Are you trying to deliberately create characters that people will empathise with?
2: Oh, but I love anti-heroines. Yeah, it's great. And also because we all know that we have our flaws and we have our days when we're really grumpy and there's an endless plenitude of emotions that we experience. So, of course, I always thought Esther Summerson, I mean, I love Bleak House, but Esther Summerson, she's almost an ideal of how Dickens wants her to behave. There's quite a lot of advice being given, it seems, about the ideal housewife in there. The way that she's always up and she really loves housework and she just wants to jangle those keys, you know, every day. And I think I really always wanted Esther Summerson just at one point to break and just say, actually, I can't be bothered to do this. And actually, I'm really cross today and it's just all too much. But she sustains that perfect voice.
3: Can I just interject as well? Jane Austen famously wrote, pictures of perfection make me sick and wicked. And she was one of the first novelists to say, no, all of my heroines are going to be deeply flawed. I just wanted to pick that up because I'm so with Jane Austen. I'm so with you on that, Joanna.
2: Absolutely. I agree.
1: And there is one other possible benefit of reading for well-being that we should mention, which is that, Ben, you were one of the researchers on the rest test. And to our surprise, reading came out top as the activity that people found the most restful. So could that be another benefit of reading for our well-being?
4: Absolutely. I mean, whenever you do some of these brain scanning studies and you get people engaging in reading, what they actually engage is something called the default mode network, which, if you looked at it in the brain, is a bit like a kind of inner ring road of key hubs. We actually use this network for loads of different things. We mind wander, we imagine creatively, we consider our social lives, we can engage with our memories as well. So it's the ultimate kind of state in which you can explore and relax. And I think reading is really a gateway into that network.
1: A gateway, I like that. Well, it's time to hand things over to the audience now. I'd be really interested to know, is there anyone here who's found that a particular novel profoundly affected them as a person and who could tell us about it? Yes, somebody right near the back.
6: It probably sounds a bit superficial, but Bridget Jones' Diary, when I first read it, when it first came out in the mid-90s, at that point, we felt that being a proper feminist meant that we had to climb the career ladder with a baby strapped to our back and no man in sight. And suddenly Helen Fielding made it okay, of the wave of sort of post-feminism and third wave feminism came in, that it was all right. You didn't have to have it all. You could choose which bits you wanted. And if a boyfriend and a baby was part of that, that was okay as well. And it made a huge difference to me at the time that I didn't feel like a failure for wanting some of the things that Bridget wanted, and also identifying with her because she felt like a failure most of the time as well.
1: Yeah, that's really nice. And you're allowed to like Bridget Jones. Let's have one last book that changed someone profoundly before we go. Oh yes, there.
7: The book I was going to mention is called James, which is looking at another perspective of Huckleberry Finn from the perspective of the slave. For me, it really taught me a lot about what slavery was like, and as a person made me more empathetic for what they went through. And also made me think more about, you know, that was the foundation of the modern US state. And so it's a good example for me of a book that makes you more empathetic and think about sort of modern environment that you're living in at the moment.
1: Yeah, so it might open your eyes to then as well as to now. Well, thank you for all your contributions. Then it sounds as though fiction is about, you know, far more than reading stories, and that novels really can have a profound impact on our minds. And thank you so much to our panel today, Dr. Paula Byrne, Professor Ben Alderson-Day and Joanna Kavena. Thanks for listening to Health Check from the BBC, and thanks to the producer, Helena Selby, and our technical team at Hay. Do join me next week for more stories from the world of health. But for now, I'm off to enjoy the festival and maybe do some reading.
0: As will I when I finish hosting the All Night programme this morning. Thank you, Claudia. We'll see you next week on Health Check. It is 8 minutes away from four on RNZ National, News, Sport and Weather on the hour, including a coastal forecast for you. And just looking at the subject matter of witness history in the next hour, one of the greatest cellists in history was stripped of his Soviet citizenship for engaging in unpatriotic activity. Looking forward to witness history and the detailed at about 4:30 on the All Night programme. This is Te Aratoi with the winner of the APRA Maioha Award for the year 2009. It's called Tapa Pakanga.

Leading exponents of the ancient art of taonga puro, or traditional Māori music, Te Aratoi, formed in 2001 by Ricky Bennett, Te Arawa and Ngāti Paraoa, and also Rewi Spragan, Ngāti Hine. It's a tapa pākanga. 3 minutes away from four and getting us to the news, a contemporary New Orleans brass band called the Dirty Dozen Brass Band with New Orleans Blues.

RNZ Pacific News, kia rana, I'm Johnny Blades. The United States and Iran say they have reached a deal to halt their war. US President Donald Trump and Iran's Deputy Foreign Minister both confirmed the peace deal. It's also been confirmed by Pakistan in its role as mediator between the two countries. Iran's military, however, says US and Israel have been humiliated into defeat and surrender. Meanwhile,

0: in countries and territories about fuel supply. Christopher Luxon says his government has good visibility over the supply situation in the Pacific and has had no pressing requests yet. Mr. Luxon says the government's discussions with oil refiners in Singapore indicate they're well aware that fuel supply shortages can have big impacts on small Pacific nations.
1: A lot of them actually source out of Fiji, which is the sort of regional hub for Samoa and Tonga and others. You know, and we've just got open channels, so if there's anything that is needed and we can help, we definitely will do that.
0: Mr. Luxon says fuel supply from the Middle East may take some time to return to normal despite news of the peace deal between the US and Iran. Fiji police say they've put four officers on leave after confirming their direct involvement in a raid on Kinoia resident Sakiase Ose Randravu. Mr. Randravu died last week, more than a month after the raid took place. Kaya Selby has more.
2: Sakiase Ose Randravu's family alleged that he was beaten and tortured during a police raid and that these injuries led to his death last week. Police have questioned 12 local officers and say that four of them have been directed to take pending leave. The four will now be interdicted with half salary, followed by disciplinary proceedings. Police now say only one military officer was involved. Meanwhile, a resident magistrate is recommending a full inquest after the family asked for an entirely new autopsy on the body. The Fiji military have not responded to requests for comment.
0: A prominent environmental advocate in Hawaii has criticised Donald Trump's executive order that opens up previously protected waters in US-controlled parts of the Pacific for commercial fishing. Mr. Trump signed an executive order last week opening protected waters around Hawaii, American Samoa and the Northern Marianas. It totals nearly 500,000 square miles of protected Pacific waters for commercial fishing. The director for the Center for Biological Diversity in Hawaii, Max Phillips, spoke to Hawaii News Now.
3: It's showing that he's just doing it again, and we're watching the systemic dismantling of America's ocean protections, you know, monument by monument, ocean by ocean.
0: Mr. Trump claimed appropriately managed fishing will not put these ocean areas at any risk. The Northern Marianas government has renewed its state of significant emergency for another 30 days as recovery from Super Typhoon Senlaku continues. Governor David Apatang signed the executive order last week, saying many households remain without power and debris removal is ongoing. Christina Persico has more.
4: The order noted that while considerable progress has been made in restoring utilities, transportation and communication systems, full power restoration remains weeks away. The Federal Emergency Management Agency has approved more than $26.2 million in assistance to more than 11,000 applicants. The US Small Business Administration has provided about $12 million in loans. The US Army Corps of Engineers reported more than 55,000 cubic yards of debris collected on Saipan and nearly 11,000 cubic yards on Tinian.
0: A leading Pacific public health advocate says Foreign Minister Winston Peters' attacks on the World Health Organization are misguided. A recent newsroom report revealed Mr. Peters went against the advice of officials to reject regulations which are considered beneficial to Pacific countries. New Zealand is just one of a handful of countries that haven't ratified the regulations. Sir Colin Tukuitonga says the minister's claim about the WHO rules undermining the sovereignty of countries is incorrect.
5: Prominent people will no doubt have an impact on how communities react to these things, without a doubt. And as I say, given Winston's presence, visibility and so on in the region, what's happening has, without a doubt, got some risks associated with it all.
0: He says attacks on the WHO weaken the global disease surveillance network, which is particularly important in the Pacific. The Kiwi owner of three resorts in Fiji says he has saved tens of thousands in monthly fuel costs by switching to solar. Nick Wood is the owner of Paradise Cove in the Yasawa Group. He says he's been able to avoid massive fuel price shocks by moving away from diesel generators.
6: Well, it was kind of good timing.
7: At one resort alone was something around $60,000 or $70,000 a month, which under the new fuel pricing would have been $120,000 a month because diesel's doubled in price at Fiji. So very lucky that we managed to put our solar system.

0: systems in before this particular crisis happened.
1: He says his properties are now more than half powered by solar energy, with a model he says can be replicated throughout Fiji. In sport, the All Whites opening Football World Cup game against Iran tomorrow is attracting a lot of attention for reasons not always relating to sport. Coach Darren Baisley brushed aside the political backdrop to the game, saying his players were focused solely on football. Baisley knows the majority of the crowd in Los Angeles Stadium will be backing the Iranians and says his players need to be ready for that.
2: Once the game starts, you know, sometimes the crowd disappears and you get playing, you know, and that's the place we need to get to where we're playing our game. You know, there's going to be a lot of distractions around. And I want the players to enjoy that. You know, you should enjoy that big crowd. That's why you play football.
1: Midfielder Matt Garbutt picked up a hamstring injury at training as is in doubt for tomorrow's match. Meanwhile, in World Cup results, Ivory Coast beat Ecuador 1-0 and Sweden have beaten Tunisia 5-1 in Mexico. Papua New Guinea will compete at football's OFC Under-19 Men's Championship 2026 in Samoa after they topped the qualifier tournament in Rarotonga at the weekend. PNG beat Cook Islands 5-1 in their second win, having defeated Tonga earlier in their opening game. PNG now has the chance to secure one of the two Oceania spots for the FIFA Under-20 World Cup in Samoa in September. And in rugby league, the PNG Hunters have dropped to the bottom of the points table of the Host Plus competition following their 29-22 loss to the Falcons on Sunday. The Hunters have only managed two wins from 12 games so far this season. That's a bulletin of news and sport from RNZ Pacific. For more stories, you can visit our website, rnz.co.nz/Pacific.
3: Half a day, this is Pacific Waves from RNZ Pacific. I'm Susana Suisuiki. Coming up, dozens of people in Mariana Islands still without power following Typhoon Sanlaku. An activist in Fiji is calling for the Joint Police and Military Task Force on Drugs to be disbanded. And a new study looks to address inequities in breast cancer diagnosis for Pacific women. The Northern Marianas government has renewed its state of emergency for another 30 days as the recovery from Super Typhoon Sanlaku continues. Sanlaku hit the CNMI on April 14th, causing widespread destruction across Saipan, Tinian and Rota. I spoke with our CNMI correspondent Mark Ribago and began by asking him why the SOE is being renewed.
4: Well, Governor David Abatang, re-signed an executive order last June 11, justifying the renewal of the significant emergency for another 30 days following Super Typhoon Sanlaku, which devastated our islands last mid-April. Although it's been 8 weeks since that disaster, Apatan said while there has been considerable progress in restoring utilities, transportation, and communication systems, full power restoration remains weeks away. He also said the renewed declaration allows the Commonwealth government to continue mobilizing resources for recovery efforts, and this will remain in effect because of the renewal for another 30 days until rescinded or extended again.
3: How have the affected residents been able to cope without power, especially with the amount of debris around them?
4: Well, it's been hard. Luckily, there are places who have been energized, mine included, because I live near the hospital. But if you're not in the main thoroughfare, main highways, you're in a bad shape. You don't have power yet because you have to fix the lines. And there's also been a shortage of transformers and power poles to fix the system that's not in the main thoroughfares. So what they're doing now is they prioritize key infrastructure like the hospital, the airport, government offices, And then arteries, the arterial streets, that would be the second priority. And then the third priority are those who live in the boondocks up in the mountains, unfortunately.
3: When do you reckon the rebuild will be, or the recovery, when do you reckon that will be complete?
4: Well, I think through our experience, you two took us about 6 years to 6 months to 10 years to a year. So this this Sinlaku lingered for like 3 days, although the intensity of the wind wasn't as powerful as U2, it lingered for 3 days, so it really wrought out of damage. So probably it's going to be longer, 8 months to 1 year into 3 months. I'm not sure, but since we learned our lessons from U2, so hopefully it's going to be shorter. But money isn't flowing as fast as U2 and Sodilor. I mean, it comes to federal dollars for assistance. So crossing our fingers and hopefully it becomes faster.
3: Have some of the schools or businesses been able to reopen?
4: Well, no. Public schools have closed. They actually haven't had the graduation. Also, college, our local community college, Northern Marianas College, just stopped. They haven't had their graduations yet. Some private schools opened. Some of them opened. As far as businesses, some have reopened. Like some even reopened like a few days, a few weeks, and a month after Sinlaku. Those who didn't open just had too much damage, like this landmark restaurant, 360 Beach Bar along the beach, of course, was completely devastated. And the owner is now contemplating just relocating or closing the business.
3: What are local residents telling you in terms of the impact Sinlaku has had on their mental well-being?
4: Well, there have been a lot of chatter on social media. Some got FEMA assistance, some didn't. Some are still struggling. Some are questioning how come the nonprofits, the Red Cross, Samaritan's Purse, Ayuda Network, and others have been quicker to provide them assistance than the government. Some questioned FEMA for not approving. Some questioned why the approval or taking too long. So there's a lot of messages that the aid or recovery assistance could be much better. But some did get help, and some are just happy to move along and go back to some sort of normalcy. Some of the one of the golf courses west, Laulau Bay Golf and Resort just opened to bring back some normalcy. And some restaurants, the silver lining, some restaurants are actually full because some people have no ability to cook, so they actually eat out and actually patronize our restaurants and cafes. The hotels are also packed, the ones who are open, because we just had a lot of first response come here, and they're actually giving the hotels good occupancy.
3: In terms of the death toll, where does that stand?
4: Oh, the death toll, we didn't have any death toll outside of the fisherman who died in the MV Mariana. I think there were 6 who died. It happened in the Northern Island. So aside from that, there are no confirmed deaths because of Sinlaku so far.
3: Minaka Mark, for your time, is there anything else that you want to share?
4: Oh, aside from that, because of Sinlaku, tourism is dead. Philippine Airlines moved its return to the CNMI from June to October. Jeju Airlines is coming back in June 20, but that is mostly because of a $1.5 million sole source contract awarded by Marianas Visitors Authority, basically for them to service the Korea to Saipan market. United still has its inter-island Guam to Saipan route. But I think they're going to open Japan route sometime in July. And Hong Kong Airlines is coming in July 12, I think. So slowly, hopefully, tourists are coming here, I think, because it's just devastated, unless you want to get a feel of devastation. But hopefully in the next couple of months, we could recover our main and only industry, which is tourism.
3: An activist in Fiji is calling for the Joint Police and Military Task Force on Drugs to be disbanded. It comes as the military reveals more than 60 witnesses have been spoken to in an investigation into the death of Jone Vakarisi. Kaya Selby has more.
5: Shamima Ali of the Fiji Women's Crisis Centre says that authorities may be responsible in this year alone for 2 deaths and countless more injuries.
6: This is a historic pattern that is being repeated of brutality by the security forces, whether it's the police or whether it's the military. And more, we're also hearing of allegations against corrections officers.
5: It's been a week since Sakiasi Osirindravu passed away, with his family alleging that a severe beating and torture from police and military officers led to his death a month later. Police have put four officers on leave while investigating eight others, and have confirmed this weekend the family's allegation that a military officer had instigated the raid. For Ms. Ali, the right thing to do would be to suspend all 12.
6: We need to know who are the people doing the investigations. We actually call for an independent investigation because if you look at the allegations, they seem quite clear. Two people have died, and where and what, that seems to be quite clear. So it's not that hard to find out who they are and start the investigations.
5: Before Mr. Andravu, there was Mr. Vakarisi, who was beaten to death by soldiers in a military prison cell. The Fiji Times reports the military has recorded more than 60 witness statements, with Major General Rojoni Kaluniwai promising an internal inquiry. Amnesty International have warned that when the military gets involved in law enforcement matters, brutal treatment and incidents of torture soon follow. Ms. Ali says it has become harder to protect families as a result.
6: You know, even with us at the crisis center, we are having so many difficulties in bringing to light and to pursuing with cases of rape, of wife assault, of spouse assault and things like that. So we are having difficulties because of the lack of knowledge, the lack of attention and so on. So I think if Fiji had a robust, well-trained police force, professional police force, that is what they are there for, and the numbers are increasing every year. We don't need the military to interfere in the criminal cases.
5: But unlike in the past, Ms. Ali says social media brought the Vakarisi and Randravu cases into the public consciousness.
6: People are talking a lot more, and people are becoming aware of what happens when a young, particularly Fijian, is taken into custody. They are more aware, so they are, I believe, more alert about what is happening and taking note of things that are happening.
5: In the case of Mr. Andravu, the military have not responded to requests for comment.
3: The new chair of the Pacific Islands Forum has appealed for global peace and stability. Matthew Wale assumed the role of Forum chair after replacing Jeremiah Manele as Solomon Islands Prime Minister last month. Johnny Blades has more.
7: At a time of global uncertainty, against the backdrop of conflict in other parts of the world, Matthew Wale put out his first statement as Pacific Islands Forum chair. It found him in reflective mood about what conflict in other parts of the world means for the Pacific Islands community.
8: In assuming the role of Forum chair last month, I have reflected on the Forum leaders' theme in Honiara last September, You Meet Together, a reaffirmation of our commitment to solidarity as one region, one people, and one blue Pacific continent. We recognize that the vision of the 2050 strategy for the blue Pacific continent can only be realized in a world at peace.
7: Mr. Wale says the leaders of the 18 Pacific Islands countries and territories in the forum share a commitment to the blue ocean of peace concept.
8: Across the world today, conflicts are deepening, geopolitical tensions are rising, and the consequences are being felt far beyond the regions where these crises originate.
7: He says the Pacific Islands region is reliant on the resilience of global supply chains and the stability of the rules-based international order.
8: Recent events remind us that in an interconnected world, instability anywhere can create consequences everywhere. Our appeal for global peace is therefore more than a statement. It is a call for dialogue, for cooperation, and a call for the peaceful resolution of crises.
7: Mr. Wale's message looks to the future with cautious hope.
8: It is our prayer that we will continue to strive towards a more peaceful and stable world for the future of our children.
7: The message from the forum chair comes at an interesting time for his role as Solomon Islands Prime Minister. His first official overseas visit as Prime Minister this month was to Australia, where he signalled closer ties with Canberra and moves towards a comprehensive strategic treaty between the two countries. While there, Mr. Wale said his government would review the previous Solomon's government's security deal with China, which moved his country much closer to Beijing than other Pacific countries, drawing major concern from Australia and other regional governments. This puts the Solomons very much back in the focal point of intense competition for influence in the region by external players.
3: What are the barriers to diagnosis and treatment for Pacific women with breast cancer? A new study aims to identify factors that result in late diagnosis and poorer outcomes for Pacific women, with the hope of turning these trends around. I spoke to the study's co-lead, University of Auckland researcher and oncologist, Dr. Olivia Pirellini.
9: Thank you for having me. Absolutely. Really excited about this project. So this is a project which is really looking at timely detection and treatment and closing the breast cancer gap for Pacific women here in Aotearoa, New Zealand. We know from the statistics that many of our Pacific women are affected by breast cancer. And despite lots of advances being made in this space, we're still not seeing that gap close as quickly as we'd like. And so this research is a Pacific-led research, which is really looking into how we can make this better from the whole pathway across breast cancer.
10: Yeah, why aren't those gaps closing quick enough, do you think?
9: I think it's probably multifactorial, and I think there's a lot of reasons if we look across the whole health pathway and across the system, health system, with things like cancer and breast cancer. And so I guess what we really want to do with this is hone in on the data sets that we do have, but really focus in on Pacific women experiencing breast cancer and looking at where are those differences, where are those inequities at each stage along that pathway, to really guide and hopefully bring forth some questions and some areas and barriers that we can then look for some solutions and some really community-focused approaches to answer that.
10: Could you elaborate on what those inequities are that prompted the study?
9: Absolutely. So I guess Pacific women are more likely to develop breast cancer at a younger age, and they're also more likely to develop advanced breast cancer or aggressive breast cancer. We also know that Pacific women are 52% more likely to die from breast cancer compared with non-Māori and non-Pacific women. And so that's a huge burden for our Pacific women and their families. And even, I guess, recently there's been changes and we've got the faster cancer treatment guidelines in place. We've got breast cancer, breast screen Aotearoa program, Te Aho Te Kahu reforms, but we're still seeing these stats, another one is that Pacific are 42% more likely to experience surgical delays. And so that tells us that we're not quite meeting the need in this area, and so we need to be doing better for our community.
10: When you say do better, what do you mean by that? Is that like building trust?
9: Absolutely. So I think that's definitely one aspect. I think we need to have a health system and a model that's trusted by the community and is easily accessible and that's culturally safe. And we also need to be picking up breast cancer earlier so that it's treatable and it's curable rather than later down the track when people are coming in with advanced disease.
10: What makes this study unique or distinctive? Because there's already been a number of research around Pacific women and breast cancer, right?
9: Yeah, absolutely. And I think the Breast Cancer Foundation also has done a great job at analysing the national data set as well. I think this project, the really exciting thing about this project is that it's a real Pacific-led team. And so this is co-led with Dr. Femi Talfar, who's a very well-known Pacific health researcher who brings a wealth of experience. And it's the team from Te Potoko Ora Kiwa through the University of Auckland. And so I guess a real Pacific-led team to really analyse the data sets and really put a Pacific lens on that and see what are these critical points of delay, barriers to care, systematic inequities that are affecting our Pacific women. And then following from this, it's actually, we've got four phases of the study. And so after analysing the data sets, I guess what we want to do in phase two is really capture the experiences of Pacific women, whānau, and the frontline clinicians or providers across the screening, diagnosis, treatment, and also survivorship through Salanoa. And then from that, explore solutions. And so real, I guess, a co-design, right, and mixed methods approach. So actually getting culturally grounded interventions that are coming from our own community. I think that's where we're going to find the solutions. And then hopefully following that is actually to implement these possible in a prototype intervention to actually pilot and see whether we can reframe or change some of the system so that it is more accessible and it is a better fit, I guess, for Pacific women.
10: How many women or Pacific women are you wanting to reach out with this project?
9: Yeah, so I guess in terms of the analysis, we'll be looking, it's a 3-year project, we'll be looking over the last kind of 10 years, but for the women, we'd really like to engage at least about 30 to 50 women if we can, so with who have a lived experience of breast cancer, and then we also want to include Pacific family members who have supported women through the cancer journey, and also kind of 15 to 20 Pacific clinicians, nurses, navigators, surgeons, all those providers along the pathway.
10: Thank you, Olivia. That's the end of our Talanoa, but is there anything else that you want to share?
9: I guess we're really excited about this project. I think we know that this is a gap, and we know that this is so important and a real priority. And so I guess what we really hope is that we acknowledge and we're so honoured to get the funding for this, and we really hope that we'll find some meaningful change that will come out from this.
10: That's Pacific Waves for today. For all episodes, head over to rnz.co.nz/Pacific. We're also on Spotify, Apple and iHeartRadio. From myself and the RNZ Pacific team, tōwha, sui fua.
11: Retired nurse Barbara Doherty has written a memoir detailing how her two children were forcibly adopted in the late 60s and early 70s. She married, she had two further children, but she never stopped searching for her eldest two. Her book, Secrets and Lemons, details the secrecy, lies and trauma she and her family went through. She continued searching for her eldest, as we said, and we'll learn more of their stories, as well as hers and her long campaign for accountability. We begin with her career in nursing and lifelong interest in health.
12: I think my mother was a person who believed in prevention and keeping well, so we hardly saw an aspirin in the house, you know, we hardly saw anything. We just had to put our heads down the toilet if we felt sick and bring our heads up and get on with life, really. So, yeah, I was very interested in health once I started nursing, yeah.
11: So you go to Australia for a year, and yep, then you're back working in Auckland,
12: yep,
11: you're flatting, living on the shore.
12: Yeah.
11: And this is where you become pregnant.
12: Yeah.
11: And it's to be your first of experience of what you describe as abduction by the government of,
12: yep,
11: a baby.
12: Yeah.
11: Can you tell us a little more of what happened?
12: I think from the very start, from the moment that I was pregnant, it began a whole process of secrecy and lies and not letting me know anything about what was going on, in spite of the questions that I kept asking. There was pressure on me from the very outset not to have an abortion. That wasn't even mentioned, but adoption kept popping up all the time, adoption, adoption. I believed that I was pregnant and I would keep the child. The circumstances under which I got pregnant, of course, were such that very few people thought I would have gone ahead with a pregnancy anyway. And I think from that moment I believed that everyone was listening to me, but in fact nobody was listening to me. Nobody was hearing anything I had to say. And adoption would come up and I'd say, what are you talking about, adoption? I'm going to keep this baby. No, you're not keeping the baby. Oh, yes, yes, you are keeping the baby. Yes, if that's what you want. So there was all of this sort of attention but inattention.
11: Where was this coming from? Was it coming from family? Was this coming from doctors and nurses and the system?
12: It came from the very beginning, from the very moment that I was pregnant, from our GP, from my parents. Family members didn't talk about it. There was a state and hospital and legal and health groupings. They were all in this together. And it really happened because men were coming home from the war, unable to basically have babies. They had already gonorrhea or syphilis, whatever. They were infertile. So it was a mix of infertility and illegitimacy, and that was not what women were allowed to be involved in.
11: What was the role of the Adult Adoption Act?
12: Well, that was really a nothing, because they were there to make sure that babies were given to the right people. In other words, the right people were not women like myself who had a baby illegitimately out of wedlock. Was all wrong. So the only place for a baby was with a happily married couple, and they must be married, and that made it legitimate. And the mothers who gave birth, of course, were totally out of the picture from the moment that happened. But we didn't know that. We weren't aware of that.
11: This because is what it's hard to understand.
12: It was subtle.
11: Aye. And so at what point, this baby girl of yours,
12: yes,
11: at what point was she taken from you, you essentially saying?
12: From the second she was born.
11: Right. And you had no prior knowledge that this would happen?
12: None whatever. None whatever. It seems strange when we talk about it in this era, but when I was writing the book, I was talking to some young women who were in the hospitality, the cafes where I used to write, and I'd sit there and I'd say, they'd say, what are you writing? And I'd say, oh, this is the chapter about such and such. Can we read it? And every one of them, when they read those chapters on how our babies were snatched, were just appalled. They said that could not happen. That could not happen because I did not see my baby at all. I had no idea what colour her hair was, what size she was. Right up until that moment, no one had spoken to me about adopting. I had never had any discussion with anyone.
11: Never signed anything?
12: Nothing. No, the signatures were done later. They were done, we were taken. Basically, I remember being taken up a dark staircase in the place where I gave birth, which was out of Auckland where I lived, to a legal representative, a lawyer, who told me not to mention this to anyone, do not speak of my child again, that I would just be signing a piece of paper that would allow me in a couple of days to see how my baby was doing. No one told me I was signing off papers for my child to be adopted. Not only had I not seen her, but her birth certificate was now literally ripped up. She was no longer born to me. She was born to parents who had already been pre-prescribed for her as parents before she was even born. I never saw her, wasn't allowed to touch her. I had my arms open asking to hold her, and they just took her.
11: How did that trauma impact immediately on a young woman? You must have been first absolutely in shock.
12: I was.
11: And then how did it impact on you at the time?
12: It's an interesting question, Catherine, and not many people have asked me that, and I knew you'd be insightful enough to ask it, but it's you're in such a psychological dilemma. You've had 9 months of carrying a child who you think you're going to give birth to, which you do, and you think you're going to carry that child as your child for the rest of its life. I didn't feel very much except powerlessness. I felt I had no advocate. I felt it was too big for me to understand, and I didn't know what to do. Everyone was on it, and suddenly no one wanted to talk about it. The baby was gone. Over. You do not talk about it. It's gone. Put it behind you. Get on with your life. And I can remember standing at the kitchen sink with my mother and saying to her later on, How did you let them do this? You're my mother. Yet I was in my 20s, old enough to be grown up to make my own decisions. And yet I felt, what happens now? I have no one looking after me, no one who cares. Everyone is shut down like they had through the whole 9 months. So I felt a feeling of, I'm on my own. I'm completely on my own.
11: It's just survival mode.
12: Absolutely survival. And that was the beginning of me putting things behind me, hiding behind myself, really.
11: 4 years later in 1972, you have a son.
12: Mm.
11: And you're treated the same way, even though you insisted that you wanted to keep your baby. How did you try to fight the system? What happened then?
12: Oh, I thought I was well in charge. When I got pregnant this time, and I literally, again, I think it's important to tell the listeners that on the first occasion, I had no choice. I was raped, and I had no choice. The second time, I chose to sleep with this very good friend. I was supposed to be going to Kathmandu, and that was taken away from me too, and I was disappointed. We used every form of contraception you could imagine, and we talked about it.
11: Things happen.
12: Yeah. Mm. But to a lot of people, what, she's done this again? Mm. That was my first reaction from people 4 years later, but she's pregnant again. I was at fault. I was the one that had made the mistake. That's how everybody saw it. So you were asking me, sorry, what did you
11: well,
12: said?
11: Well, you said, I'm going to keep my baby.
12: Yes, that's right.
11: And how did...
12: Was I in control? Well, I was, I felt. I knew exactly what to expect. The Adoption Reform Act, nothing had changed in that respect. They were seen as nil familias, nobody's child. That's what was in the Act. I took charge of everything. My parents even accepted that they weren't going to send me away to a farm the second time. I could live with them, which I did, which was in an area where I had, I don't know how many people I'd treated at the local hospital where I'd worked. I knew families around the district. I made decisions all the way through to look at how I could keep my baby. But it wasn't until I got into the hospital again to give birth that exactly the same thing happened. I was one of those put away in a private room, told not to talk to anyone. Don't talk to anyone at morning and afternoon tea. You'll have your baby and you'll be sent home with your baby. Social worker came and sat by my bed, patted me on the head, and I knew what to expect from her, absolutely nothing. So I said to her, I want to make it clear to you right now that I am keeping this baby. I'm keeping this baby. And she said, yes, dear, patted me on the head, took off, wrote nothing down on paper until later, where there's this incredible story, which I got years later, picked it up from Aranga Tamariki, and it had that I had made a decision to have my child adopted because I was now working as an air hostess and I wanted to travel. We had never had that conversation. So for everything to be exactly the same as it was the first time round, I couldn't believe it. My parents had been very much alongside the GP and agreed with him that I should not keep that baby. But they didn't talk to me about it at all. I didn't. Adoption came up every now and then, but nobody asked
11: me.
12: The
11: silence, this isolating of a person.
12: Total. And psychologically, that can get to you because you believe they're hearing what you're saying and what your needs are. But as soon as you get into a system that's so profoundly, so... The word for it that I used one day was it was impossible for anyone to have had a chance to get around it or outside it. Impossible.
11: Another aspect of this that you write in your memoir was the administering of a drug aimed at suppressing the production of breast milk.
12: Yes.
11: What were you told about that?
12: That I was being given vitamins to make sure that I was strong enough after I had my baby. I was given vitamins.
11: When did you learn the truth and how?
12: I only learned the truth about 8 years ago. I was never asked if I would take it. It was just, this is what you take, and came the pills. What's wrong with taking vitamins? That's nice. They, considering that I'm going to be looking after my child, I'll need all the strength I can get. I'll have vitamins. No one mentioned it was to dry up our milk or the damage it was doing cancer-wise. It had actually been stopped through the Federation Air Drug Administration in the States, but they kept using it. And they gave it to women before they were having their babies just to make sure that they were well covered when they had these children. And now that's...
11: So the FDA banned it?
12: They did, but they didn't put it down on paper and worldwide, you know, worldwide message that they usually send out.
11: Even in between these pages is that Barbara lives, goes on to live a very full life. At your time on the Chatham Islands, you marry and you have two further children. And as we say, you've got your lifelong interest in health. You go on, you're a broadcaster for a time, right? It's a full life being lived. But all the time, you are looking for these children, these first two children. You long pursued authorities for information about them, in fact, for decades. What would happen when you tried?
12: I would send a letter and say I'd like to talk to a social worker. The social worker would send me back a routine letter saying, yes, they'd do what they could, and they'd always come back to me and say, sorry, we cannot find any address, or they don't want to connect with you. In those days, well, there still is a veto that they can choose to put on. In other words, they don't want to meet with me. In the instance where my first child was born, she did want to meet with me. So we met up, and when she was allowed to at the age of 20, and we got to know each other quite well, and that's a part of the story that's the happy part. The second child, he did not put a veto on either. He wanted to meet me, but he never got a letter. I sent a letter every year to social welfare, as it was called then, and each time I got the response that he didn't want to meet with me, that they tried to give him a letter that I'd written to him, and he went to accept it one day and said, no, I can't do this because of my adoptive mother. So he stopped it.
11: Is there any truth to these responses that you were being given? Do you know what was true and what wasn't?
12: I do now that I have all the information that I couldn't get initially.
11: And what is it, the truth?
12: The truth was that he had an adoptive mother who didn't want me to meet him. So he basically was getting pulled from both sides. He wanted to meet me, he didn't want to hurt her, and that was very real for him, and I understand that. And then, as we know later on, it ended up being incredibly sad how he ended his life, and that was based, as I discovered later, on that terrific friction that he did have between wanting to meet with me, not wanting to hurt her, and all the turmoil that was going on for him over that period. Of course, I had no idea. He was 45 years of age. I had no idea he was going through any of this. But once, after his death, I got all the information that I needed. So I had piles and piles of letters and all the stuff that I'd wanted to learn about in those previous 45 years, which I'd never have received if he was still alive now. But the fact that I've now read it and gone through it, I can see all those little things that were kept. He was told these stories about me that were totally untrue, and all I wanted to do was tell him the truth. And I never got a chance to do that. So
11: had he written you letters, or had he written diaries?
12: He had written little notes that he gave to his wife that she showed me later. but he never ever gave them to social welfare or rangatamariki, as we call them now, because he didn't want to, in any sense, upset his adoptive parents, which is fully understandable. Who was I? I was just a woman who didn't want him. And that's what the message was that they were given all the time. We didn't want our children, so we chose to have them adopted by a couple who would be better parents than us, yet we had absolutely no say whatsoever in any of this.
13: This is the harm that you've so long wanted addressed.
12: Yes.
13: He was a police officer, I think. And a dad, was he?
12: He was in the police force, and then he gave that away because of the corruption, and he joined the fire service instead. So he was always wanting to help people, apparently. And, yes, he obviously was a lovely boy that I never had the chance to meet, thanks to the system.
13: You have long campaigned for an inquiry into what happened in this era to women like you and to the children taken from them. And I think you also sought to have this considered by the Royal Commission of Inquiry into Abuse and Care.
12: Mm.
13: What happened?
12: Well, I made a submission to them, and amongst the many others, there were many submissions. I think the biggest mistake that was made, and I kept trying to point this out to them, was that it was given the overarching name of abuse and state care. Well, the majority of women who were birth mothers who went through what I've been through, my story is no different to thousands of others, except the particular personal parts of each story. Most women did not go into state care to have their children. They see the movie Philomena, where the Irish, they were in there working in the laundry, and there were certainly women who did that, and there were women who did end up in state care, like the Salvation Army, but the majority of us were sent off to little places to be cared for, like on a farm, where you were away from everybody, hidden, out of sight, out of mind. We were not in state care. So I said to the, in my submission, that I was afraid that this would get swallowed up as all the very sad stories of those who were in state care. And we weren't talking mostly about unmarried mothers with these submissions. These were people, as you know, you've interviewed, you are well aware of it, Catherine, of these sad, sad stories, but they were not the majority. And the majority of women who gave birth, whose babies were snatched from them, were hardly mentioned in this. So I was asking for a separate apology, which they did in Australia. They did a wonderful, wonderful apology.
13: Julia Gillard.
12: Julia Gillard, yes. She did a wonderful apology in Parliament, stating that it was a different story for birth mothers, thousands of them, and many of whom have committed suicide because they haven't been able to work through their loss and their trauma. And but Scotland have done the same thing. England are doing it now, I think. Wales, even France, every country that picked up and ran with us have apologised. But New Zealand won't. And right at the end, at the very, very end, when they did the public apology here for abuse and state care, there was a little sentence from Chris Hopkins and I think also our Prime Minister Luxon. They just put a little addition on the end, and for birth mothers or...
13: 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Our AM service will continue in a few moments on 6135 kHz in the 49-metre band. 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

0: RNZ Pacific News, kia ora ana, I'm Johnny Blades. The United States and Iran say they have reached a deal to halt their war. US President Donald Trump and Iran's Deputy Foreign Minister both confirmed the peace deal. It's also been confirmed by Pakistan in its role as mediator between the two countries. Iran's military, however, says US and Israel have been humiliated into defeat and surrender. Meanwhile, details of what the deal contains are still emerging. The US Vice President J.D. Vance told Fox News it's an historic event that can transform the Middle East.
1: If the Iranians comply with this deal, it is going to fundamentally transform the Middle East for the next 50 years. It's going to end the war. This region of the world has been a basket case for my entire life. And what the president has really set us to do is to certainly eliminate the nuclear threat of Iran. That's done.
0: The Memorandum of Understanding is expected to be signed in Switzerland at the end of the week. New Zealand's Prime Minister says his government's keeping channels of communication open with Pacific Islands.

0: to return to normal despite news of the peace deal between the US and Iran. Fiji police say they've put four officers on leave after confirming their direct involvement in a raid on Kinoia resident Sakiase Ose Randravu. Mr. Randravu died last week, more than a month after the raid took place. Kaya Selby has more.
1: Sakiase Ose Randravu's family alleged that he was beaten and tortured during a police raid and that these injuries led to his death last week. Police have questioned 12 local officers and say that four of them have been directed to take pending leave. The four will now be interdicted with half salary, followed by disciplinary proceedings. Police now say only one military officer was involved. Meanwhile, a resident magistrate is recommending a full inquest after the family asked for an entirely new autopsy on the body. The Fiji military have not responded to requests for comment.
0: A prominent environmental advocate in Hawaii has criticised Donald Trump's executive order that opens up previously protected waters in US-controlled parts of the Pacific for commercial fishing. Mr. Trump signed an executive order last week opening protected waters around Hawaii, American Samoa and the Northern Marianas. It totals nearly 500,000 square miles of protected Pacific waters for commercial fishing. The director for the Center for Biological Diversity in Hawaii, Max Phillips, spoke to Hawaii News Now.
2: It's showing that he's just doing it again, and we're watching the systemic dismantling of America's ocean protections, you know, monument by monument, ocean by ocean.
0: Mr. Trump claimed appropriately managed fishing will not put these ocean areas at any risk. The Northern Marianas government has renewed its state of significant emergency for another 30 days as recovery from Super Typhoon Senlaku continues. Governor David Apatang signed the executive order last week, saying many households remain without power and debris removal is ongoing. Christina Persico has more.
3: The order noted that while considerable progress has been made in restoring utilities, transportation and communications systems, full power restoration remains weeks away. The Federal Emergency Management Agency has approved more than $26.2 million in assistance to more than 11,000 applicants. The US Small Business Administration has provided about $12 million in loans. The US Army Corps of Engineers reported more than 55,000 cubic yards of debris collected on Saipan and nearly 11,000 cubic yards on Tinian.
0: A leading Pacific public health advocate says Foreign Minister Winston Peters' attacks on the World Health Organization are misguided. A recent newsroom report revealed Mr. Peters went against the advice of officials to reject regulations which are considered beneficial to Pacific countries. New Zealand is just one of a handful of countries that haven't ratified the regulations. Sir Colin Tukuitonga says the minister's claim about the WHO rules undermining the sovereignty of countries is incorrect.
4: Prominent people will no doubt have an impact on how communities react to these things, without a doubt. And as I say, given Winston's presence, visibility and so on in the region, what's happening is without a doubt got some risks associated with it all.
0: He says attacks on the WHO weaken the global disease surveillance network, which is particularly important in the Pacific. The Kiwi owner of three resorts in Fiji says he has saved tens of thousands in monthly fuel costs by switching to solar. Nick Wood is the owner of Paradise Cove in the Yasawa Group. He says he's been able to avoid massive fuel price shocks by moving away from diesel generators.
5: Well, it was kind of good timing. At one resort alone was something around $60,000 or $70,000 a month, which under the new fuel pricing would have been $120,000 a month because diesel's doubled in price in Fiji. So very lucky that we managed to put our solar systems in before this particular crisis happened.
0: He says his properties are now more than half powered by solar energy, with a model he says can be replicated throughout Fiji. In sport, the All Whites opening Football World Cup game against Iran tomorrow is attracting a lot of attention for reasons not always relating to sport. Coach Darren Baisley brushed aside the political backdrop to the game, saying his players were focused solely on football. Baisley knows the majority of the crowd in Los Angeles Stadium will be backing the Iranians and says his players need to be ready for that.
6: Once the game starts,

0: you know, sometimes the crowd disappears and you get playing, you know, and that's the place we need to get to where we're playing our game. You know, there's going to be a lot of distractions around. And I want the players to enjoy that. You know, you should enjoy that big crowd. That's why you play football.
1: Midfielder Matt Garbutt picked up a hamstring injury at training and is in doubt for tomorrow's match. Meanwhile, in World Cup results, Ivory Coast beat Ecuador 1-0 and Sweden have beaten Tunisia 5-1 in Mexico. Papua New Guinea will compete at football's OFC Under-19 Men's Championship 2026 in Samoa after they topped the qualifier tournament in Rarotonga at the weekend. PNG beat Cook Islands 5-1 in their second win, having defeated Tonga earlier in their opening game. PNG now has the chance to secure one of the two Oceania spots for the FIFA Under-20 World Cup in Samoa in September. And in rugby league, the PNG Hunters have dropped to the bottom of the points table of the Host Plus competition following their 29-22 loss to the Falcons on Sunday. The Hunters have only managed two wins from 12 games so far this season. That's a bulletin of news and sport from RNZ Pacific. For more stories, you can visit our website rnz.co.nz/Pacific.
2: Kia ora ki koutou me te mate e koutou e te aero atu ki te iti te to tato nuti nuti a te anganei. Nukono i atu i te Pacific Media Network e te Raichio 531PI, tatau ia e Jeannie Pera. 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Tēnā mai a Sebastian Ursa o te BBC Global Affairs.
3: This initial agreement between Iran and the US, it's finally been got across the line. It almost didn't make the deadline that President Trump had set for his 80th birthday, but it has. We've heard both from the Pakistani mediators, from President Trump himself, and from the Iranians, all confirming this deal. The Pakistani Prime Minister, who mediated this, said that all military operations in conflict zones, including Lebanon, will come to a halt. But Israel was not involved in this agreement. Israel, so far, its government has not said that it signed up to that.
2: Ko matara Donald Trump no te mea ko tāna a pingaro o tia, no te akamara anga e te varu mauru anga o tōna rā anoanga. 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
4: A new book out today says warning signs were missed ahead of the terror attacks in Christchurch on March 15, 2019. 51 people were killed when a gunman opened fire at the Al Noor Mosque in Riccarton and shortly afterwards at the Linwood Islamic Centre. Many more were left injured, many, many more left grieving. The terrorist was arrested on the day and later pleaded guilty to 92 charges, 51 counts of murder, 40 of attempted murder and one of committing terrorism. He was jailed for life without the possibility of parole. An attempt to appeal his conviction and sentence was dismissed. A Royal Commission into the attacks released its report in December 2020. It found there was no plausible way the government agencies could have known about the terrorists' plans ahead of time. The coronial inquiry is yet to include, having become a legal battle after it sought to call the Australian terrorist to give evidence. Auckland University Associate Professor Chris Wilson and researcher Michal Jawolski conducted their own research, the result of which is the book He Told Us, How an Australian Committed Far-Right Terrorism in Christchurch, New Zealand. It's been published today. They are both with us in the Auckland studio. Kia ora koutou, thanks very much for your time.
5: Kia ora, Catherine.
4: You know this book is, by its very nature, going to be controversial. And can you speak to what you set out to do here and the considerations you gave to also to the community involved? Chris, do you want to go first?
6: Sure. Yeah, we realise that this it will be controversial, as you say, but it's also one of the most important events in New Zealand's history. So it needs to be given the attention that it deserves. We don't believe that it has been given that attention. We believe that the Royal Commission of Inquiry drew some conclusions that it was not in a place to draw because it didn't have sufficient evidence. And then since then, New Zealand has moved on and attempted to forget the attack. There was a number of conclusions that were drawn in the commission report regarding the preparation of his attack, that he did it alone, which were drawn without any access to any online record, which we went and discovered, which we can discuss shortly. So it was really, really important to us that the event was given the attention that it deserved, and also that the families and the affected community were given the information that they had long demanded and that they deserved as well. We worked closely with much of the community and many families, and we tell many of the stories of the people who lost their lives, some of the people who lost their lives on 15 March, or lost loved ones. We have a number of reasons why we wanted to write the book. The first was the lack of information. The second was to tell the stories of those amazing people, and compare them with the man who came in 1 hour before and murdered so many people, and brought nothing but loss. Those people who were affected and the community as a whole were an integral part of the Christchurch community and the New Zealand community, achieving amazing things. They were New Zealanders, born in New Zealand, moved to New Zealand, contributing to New Zealand, and he came in from outside and caused a great deal of harm, which we haven't really reckoned with as a nation yet.
4: It's not in terms of what is in and what is not in the book. You have used the terrorist name, but sparingly. Some of his words are so extreme they are illegal to possess, and you've had to get an exemption from the classification office in order to cite his manifesto here, or use his manifesto. So tell me more about some of the words that are in this book and others that you did not put in this book.
7: Well, we were quite deliberate about what we put in the book and what we excluded. The 4chan posts that we found were his unguarded and candid comments within extremist community, so they're just not fit for publication. The manifesto and many of the propaganda that the terrorist put out after the attack was considered by the Royal Commission, and a lot of that is actually in that report. And what we have found is there's sort of two worlds that exist. There's an extremist online community that persists and is growing and uses all of that type of language, and then there's just the general public that are a bit insulated from this kind of material and perhaps don't realize the extent of it. And it's understandable that people would want to turn away from this horrific and unspeakable terror, and there's a lot of anger and outrage that's involved. But there's also a measure of political convenience when authorities encourage or, in a sense, give permission to turn away from this attack. And what the families have been telling us is they want transparency and they want to know as much as possible about how this attack happened and what could have been done to prevent it. And that's really important for us to know how can we help to prevent future attacks.
4: All right. I want to get into what you believed. Certainly the Royal Commission has not said it has seen, right? This is the other issue. So much is suppressed. And so you've made some assumptions about things it did see or didn't see, or did track down or didn't track down, based on what it has said publicly. But before we get into what you learnt from going back, and you believe identifying the terrorists' 4chan communications, what are you fundamentally saying is missing here? We've had a Royal Commission, the coronial inquest, which is ongoing, pause for legal action on another situation at the moment. The former Prime Minister remains the patron of the Christchurch call. There was a Court of Appeal hearing and decision this year. What are you saying is not being talked about or not done?
6: So our key thing is to identify what happened and how he behaved in the lead up to the attack. We would have assumed that that was the key point of the inquiry, of the Royal Commission of Inquiry. And in fact, that was what was announced very soon after the attack, and was announced right through, even as the Royal Commission of Inquiry was proceeding, and then was announced at the end as when the report was submitted, was released, that there was going to be a no stone left unturned inquiry into what could or should have been known and could it have been detected. And of course that is exactly what New Zealand expected. We need to know, how did this happen? That didn't happen. The terms of reference of the Royal Commission of Inquiry were narrowed over a space of about 3 weeks from it being announced until it was released in April 2019. The words that were initially there, what the security agencies could or should have known about the behaviour of the terrorist or about the terrorist, those words, which were the basis of a very broad-ranging inquiry, were removed over about 3 or 4 iterations of those terms. What was left was, what did the security agencies know and what did they do with that information? That's an incredibly consequential change. As a result of that, very little was known and investigated, and there was very little inquiry about what were the things that he was doing that maybe New Zealanders, at least in the future, maybe, you know, because like us, we're not trying to attribute blame, but maybe in the future we could learn from how the things that he did and how he was able to do those undetected. And we can learn from those so that now we can put in place changes to make sure that it doesn't happen again. But because that broad inquiry wasn't carried out, those things were not examined. There were a whole range of behaviours, both online and offline, that he engaged in that really should have been seen as red flags. In the study of, you know, research into violent extremism and terrorism, we refer to those as red flags. There's a table of indicators that we can point to that are the indicators that somebody, the sort of red flags that somebody will indicate before they, to show that they are likely to commit violence. He did all of them. He bought semi-automatic weapons, copious amounts of semi-automatic weapons. He stockpiled a cache of weapons immediately after arriving in the country, having travelled to any number of countries that, let's just say, a young Muslim man had arrived in the country and had been travelling to Iran, North Korea, Pakistan, and a range of other countries, probably would have been flagged. He wasn't flagged. As soon as he arrived, pretty much after getting a house, he applied for a firearms license. As soon as he got his card, which is when you can go and buy weapons, he bought seven semi-automatic weapons over a space of about 2 weeks, one after another, each day. From then on, he would buy and sell weapons and parts and modify them to make them more deadly, and he did so using a neo-Nazi username on TradeMe and on various other forums. He shot himself and had to present to hospital with wounds. He was posting on forums, both anonymous, which are the ones that we've found, but also under a barely hidden username on an Australian far-right forum, pretty much saying the same things, just talking about where he was and about how there were many Muslims in those places and so on. There were a whole range of behaviours, both online and off, that we can put together and particularly with these new previously undiscovered posts that we found that show that this was a person of concern and importantly shows how he was behaving and how he was preparing, what he was doing to avoid detection, what was motivating him, all of the things that we need to learn from.
4: Let's do now, this in two parts, before and after. Are you saying that before the attack unfolded, a New Zealand agency or agencies should have seen or put together these red flags? Some of this posting, a lot of this posting was done while he was overseas, right? Either in Australia or while he was travelling. You have, after the fact, used particular techniques to, you believe, identify him as the individual. But was there anything you found that suggested someone should have identified him as a risk in New Zealand before those attacks?
7: Yes, we found the terrorist posted in March and August in 2018, telling other extremists on 4chan that he had a plan, that he was building up to something that would take a lot of effort and force, and that he would soon attack mosques. His posts were explicitly focused on immigrants, Muslims, mosques and schools. Yes, there were also previous countries that he had visited, and he was also posting there. And that's a question for Australian authorities, which is, again, another part of the Royal Commission that just is not covered. So for us, there's three distinct phases. There's what could have been detected before the attack. These posts that the terrorists made were public, and if agencies had been looking in the right place at the right time, they would have seen these. But more importantly, afterwards, the Royal Commission said that when they spoke to the terrorist, he told them that he didn't really use these far-right websites. And they accepted that claim and repeated it in the report. So we're not working off an assumption of what investigators did or did not do. It's quite clearly stated in the report, which is now the authoritative narrative of what happened.
4: I understand, but it's important, I think, to be clear about whether we are learning after the event or whether you are arguing there was a gap before the event. You mentioned Australian authorities perhaps might have been monitoring this. Was there a pattern that would have told any legitimate investigator of online activity that an individual was building up to an attack? Can you say, without using hindsight, that opportunity was missed?
6: So okay, I'll just, before I answer that question, I want to say that in us pointing out what occurred before the attack, our goal is not to attribute blame, to find blame and to hold somebody, any agency or any particularly any individual, to account and say that they dropped the ball. What we're trying to do with hindsight, as you say, is to point to the ways that he acted and to point to possible mistakes that were made or opportunities that were missed so that we can learn to prevent the future attacks. Because in real time, it is very difficult. Having said that, Michal just mentioned on two occasions that he posted explicitly that he had plans to attack mosques in the South Island. In discussions with a number of other New Zealand-based posters, because we know on 4chan, we know where the poster is based. Some of them were discussing mosques around the country. Some were posting Google maps to the location of mosques. Some were posting a picture of matchboxes saying, you know, as an implication that they could be firebombed, which, you know, the terrorists tried to do subsequently on 15 March. Two occasions, March and August in 2018. Now, this is all happening in real time, really difficult for security agencies to pick up, and we used hindsight. Just like we would have expected the Royal Commission and investigators to use that same hindsight and go back and find them after the attack. But at the time, on at least one of those occasions, this was posts in the most active, important far-right forum online. So it's probably somewhere you would expect that if you had poorly resourced agencies with very few people focused on this area, one of the places that if you've got to choose one or two places that you're going to look, this is the place that you look. That day that thread emerged was on the day that Stefan Molyneux and Lauren Southern, two far-right influencers who were going to come to New Zealand to do a speaking tour, they had their venue cancelled in Auckland. The power station cancelled their speaking event, and That's when the threat occurred. People started talking about, because it's a far-right forum, disagreeing with that decision and saying they should have held it in the South Island, and this is when the terrorists came involved and said, well, actually, there are a lot of Muslims in the South Island as well. So not only do you have, this is the place that you should be looking, but this was the day, one of the days that you should be looking.
4: Is this also where a domestic New Zealand agency, what, should be scanning the 4chan message board? Is that what you're saying?
6: Yeah.
4: And how absolutely would they have identified that poster at that time was in New Zealand?
7: Well, as you can see in the book, that we put some of those posts in there. The terrorist, he named his gym that he was working out in. He had said that he had a plan. These are the types of behaviours that differentiate him from many of the other posters who are very general in what they're talking about. When somebody is talking about having a plan or having some kind of capability or, you know, that's the distinction that you have to make. And that's the red flag that you're looking for investigators to be able to identify somebody.
4: So this, do you get specific about which New Zealand agency would legally and perhaps by brief be doing this? Are you going to be specific about that?
6: It is NZSIS. It's that agency's role to be looking at that, at those forums. And undoubtedly they are now. The Royal Commission found that it was illegal, there were legal obstacles to them being able to look in forums like that because of New Zealand's freedom of expression rights. A legal review after the Royal Commission of Inquiry found that that was not actually the case, that agencies are free to look in forums where people may be discussing extremist views and extremist plans, and to take action if a level of concern is reached.
4: You've already said that, in your view, the Royal Commission appears not to have paid attention to activity on 4chan. As we said, so much is suppressed, but you cited the part where it refers to him saying that YouTube was his primary, place of operating and posting. So I'm inferring from that you're saying the Royal Commission did not fully go back and investigate what, as you have, to try and piece together the clues you put together to identify him. What's the message here, you believe, relating to the Royal Commission?
7: Well, the inquiry is looking at what the agencies and investigators provided to them and assessing that. And so one of our main criticisms of what happened there was the lack of expertise in terrorism and extremism in digital media to be able to understand what it is that agencies should have done. So that's the commission looking at what the agencies have done. We would have expected that the agencies would have done what we did 5 years later, which is to use all the information that you have to go back and see the full picture of what the terrorist was doing. The Royal Commission report, when it deals with this information, it says it only mentions platforms that are explicitly far-right white nationalist forums like Discord that are being used by extremists worldwide. It mentions it once or twice, but not in any detail and not with any certainty or assurance, which is what the Royal Commission is intended to provide, that investigators looked into those things and were able to say what happened on there, what the terrorist was doing on this platform. And so if you don't do that, it's very difficult to come to a conclusion that, well, he was a lone actor, because that you didn't investigate his online social media presence, you don't have the hard drive from his computer, so the conclusions that the Royal Commission made in the end are deeply flawed, and what the way investigators worked on this case is deeply concerning.
4: You also have concerns about the lack of details from the Royal Commission regarding a trip to Aotearoa. And just what is the relevance of this to the, I guess, the picture that you, the critique you are building?
6: That's one of a number of cases where that are events and behaviours are treated as if they were unimportant, but very little information is given about them. Aotearoa, as most listeners will know, is just to the east of Christchurch, less than 1 hour drive from Elnor and Lynwood Mosques. The terrorist was based in Dunedin, decided that he was going to drive, so the Royal Commission reported that, and this was only after a question from one of the families, saying, how can you explain the mileage on his car? And they said, he drove to Aotearoa, spent 2 days, and then drove back. No other information was given about where he stayed. Did he only stay in Akaroa? Why would he drive from Dunedin to Akaroa, not to Christchurch, no, to nowhere else, and then directly back? Was it, and we sort of say, Akaroa is a beautiful place, but I just can't imagine in the midst of planning a terrorist attack that he drove to a place so close to his target to swim with dolphins or to to see the, you know, the water. It's a lovely location, but it just seemed odd. This is a good example of showing how once we found these previously undiscovered posts on 4chan, that we were able to, it shone so much more light on the things that he had been doing. The day after he arrived back from Akaroa, we don't actually know if he stayed in Akaroa or if he went to Christchurch or where he actually slept, but on the day that he supposedly arrived back in, which was a Friday, arrived back in Dunedin, he went directly on 4chan and posted that he had a plan to attack mosques in the South Island of New Zealand. This is, in the study of terrorism, we refer to this as leakage, where people tell other people of their plans. Once they get to that point of that kind of nervous energy, they've got their plan in train, they want to involve other people. Terrorism, after all, is very much about putting a message out there, letting other people know that you have committed an attack and getting the status from that attack. And so that so leakage is before the attack is all part of that.
4: Okay.
6: And so we were put that with this very murky drive up to Akaroa and back. It appears that he may have engaged in more than just the one very brief reconnaissance trip that the Royal to see the mosques that the Royal Commission of Inquiry alluded to.
4: I appreciate your time, both of you. Thank you. Speaking there is Michal Przewalski. He is a researcher. Auckland University Associate Professor Chris Wilson is the other author of this book. He told us, based on their tracking down, they are comfortable about more than 400 communications they are comfortable were made by the Christchurch Mosque terrorist on 4chan, and the lessons they believe should be learned from perhaps the work they have done and the shortcomings they believe may have been in some of the Royal Commission's investigation. It is published today. The SIS conducted an internal review of processes and decision-making in the lead-up to the Christchurch attacks. In a public statement in 2021, the Director-General, Rebecca Kitteridge, said the review made a number of recommendations that had already resulted in changes. She said the reviewer had unrestricted access to staff systems and records to look for any reference to the terrorist or anything that could have uncovered his plans. She said nothing of national security relevance was found. And when the Royal Commission's report was presented to the Governor-General in 2020, its chair, Sir William Young, said they completed 18 months of intense inquiry, engagement and analysis, and outlined extensive evidence that was examined, said their hope was the report not only provided not only answers but also impetus for change.
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Our AM service will be continuing in a few moments on 9700 kHz in the 31-meter band. 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
1: RNZ Pacific News, Dala Fakoe, I'm Selmanu Ulalima Mai Te Evam Tau Fai. The Secretariat of the Pacific Regional Environment Programme, or SPREP, says that El Nino has arrived in the Pacific Islands. Vanuatu's Met Service has reported the same thing. Kaya Salby has more.
2: SPREP says that sea surface temperature readings and southern oscillation index values have met the threshold. An El Nino event occurs when the ocean becomes warmer than usual, affecting rainfall and wind patterns. SPREP's climate science director, Salesa Nime, says over the coming months, Western Pacific countries are likely to experience drier than usual conditions, increasing the risk of drought. Meanwhile, Central and Eastern Pacific Island countries can expect above normal rainfall. Ms. Nime says Pacific Met Services are working together for a coordinated regional response.
1: Tuvalu has made its first payout under a new climate-related insurance scheme. Islands Business reports the program is designed to provide automatic cash support to households affected by coastal flooding and unusually high tides, without requiring claims or damage assessments. Just over 400 households received $75 Australian through the Development Bank of Tuvalu after three March high tide events triggered the policy's lowest threshold. The widow of Fa'anana E. Fessel Collins is taking it one day at a time after the former Green Party MP's death 2 years ago. A written coronial inquiry found he died of cardiac arrest due to heart disease. Vasafia Collins had previously wanted an open

0: Victimisation from 2025. Finn Blackwell has more.
1: The numbers showed about 1 in 6 young people have experienced sexual harm in their life, while just over 1 in 10 have been exposed to violence by an adult in their home. It also found more than half of bullied youths were bullied through online methods in the last year. The department's Rebecca Parrish says it's difficult to think of harm occurring to young people. She says the findings will be shared with agencies and used to inform current and future decision making.
0: New Zealand's finance minister is warning petrol prices may not necessarily fall after a peace deal between the United States and Iran. The deal includes an immediate end to military operations, prompting Donald Trump to declare the Strait of Hormuz open. 91 octane was up by 25% and diesel up by 58% since the war began. Nicola Willis says while Brent crude oil fell to its lowest price since March the 10th, the situation is still fragile. And she says it's not the first time a breakthrough has been touted. Meanwhile, an economist believes fuel prices and pressure on interest rates will ease if the Iran deal holds. Westpac chief economist Kelly Eckhold says news of an agreement is welcome. He says Brent's crude futures are looking encouraging and could result in swift price drops at the petrol pump.
2: That looked like a fuel price decrease was on the cards there. Like 91 might go down to about 280-ish or something like that over the next couple of weeks.
0: The United States and Iran have overnight signed a memorandum of understanding to end the nearly four-month war. Senior US officials say a formal signing ceremony will take place on Saturday, and shipping traffic in the Strait of Hormuz would significantly but gradually ramp up. There's broad support to overturn a drone ban over one of Australia's most popular beaches. A serious shark attack at Sydney's Coogee Beach has prompted an emergency permit. The ABC's Rhiannon Solomon-Marin has the details.
3: Shark-spotting drones are currently patrolling Coogee Beach, where a woman was badly bitten on Saturday. The aircraft are normally banned over the area because of its proximity to Sydney Airport, but lifesavers have secured an emergency exemption to those rules. Surf Lifesaving New South Wales Chief Executive Steve Pearce says they're now in talks with the air safety regulator on whether the ban can be lifted permanently.
4: The Coogee area at the moment is the only area that we can't link up right across the entire coastline.
3: Premier Chris Minns, along with the Mayor of Randwick, have also expressed their support for the rules to be relaxed.
0: The injured woman's family has released a statement saying she remains in a critical condition and will need extensive ongoing care, support and rehabilitation. In sports, the PNG Hunters have dropped to the bottom of the points table of Rugby League's Host Plus Cup, following their 29-22 loss to the Falcons on Sunday. But Chief Executive Officer Scott Barker says he still has faith the team can turn it around and book a top 8 spot. The National reports Barker believes the side has been competitive in most matches and just need to sharpen their concentration and consistency to turn narrow defeats into victories. The Hunters have only managed 2 wins from 12 games so far this season. And 3 players of Pasifika heritage will be fighting for spots in the All Whites match day for New Zealand's FIFA World Cup opener. They are Samoan heritage players Marco Staminich and Michael Boxall and Cook Islands heritage goalkeeper Max Crocom. The All Whites face Iran at the Los Angeles Stadium this afternoon. In yesterday's results, a late goal saw Cote d'Ivoire beat Ecuador 1-0 and Sweden beat Tunisia 5-1. And one of the tournament favourites, Spain, has been held to a nil-all draw by Cabo Verde this morning. That's your latest RNZ Pacific News and Sport. For more stories, go to rnz.co.nz/Pacific.
5: Day. This is Pacific Waves from RNZ Pacific. I'm Susana Suisuiki. Coming up, dozens of people in Mariana Island still without power following Typhoon Sanlaku. An activist in Fiji is calling for the Joint Police and Military Task Force on Drugs to be disbanded. And a new study looks to address inequities in breast cancer diagnosis for Pacific women.

0: The Northern Marianas government has renewed its state of emergency for another 30 days as the recovery from Super Typhoon Sinlaku continues. Sinlaku hit the CNMI on April 14th, causing widespread destruction across Saipan, Tinian and Rota. I spoke with our CNMI correspondent Mark Ribago and began by asking him why the SOE is being renewed.
1: Well, Governor David Abatang, re-signed an executive order last June 11, justifying the renewal of the significant emergency for another 30 days following Super Typhoon Sinlaku, which devastated our islands last mid-April. Although it's been 8 weeks since that disaster, Apatan said while there has been considerable progress in restoring utilities, transportation, and communication systems, full power restoration remains weeks away. He also said the renewed declaration allows the Commonwealth government to continue mobilizing resources for recovery efforts, and this will remain in effect because of the renewal for another 30 days until rescinded or extended again.
0: How have the affected residents been able to cope without power, especially with the amount of debris around them?
1: Well, it's been hard. Luckily, there are places who have been energized, mine included, because I live near the hospital. But if you're not in the main thoroughfare, main highways, you're in a bad shape. You don't have power yet because they have to fix the lines. And there's also been a shortage of transformers and power poles to fix the system that's not in the main thoroughfares. So what they're doing now is they prioritize key infrastructure like the hospital, the airport, government offices, arteries, the arterial streets, that would be the second priority. And then the third priority are those who live in the boondocks up in the mountains, unfortunately.
0: When do you reckon the rebuild will be, or the recovery, when do you reckon that will be complete?
1: Well, I think through our experience, U2 took us about 6 years to 6 months to 10 years to a year. So this Sinlaku lingered for like 3 days, although the intensity of the wind wasn't as powerful as U2. It lingered for 3 days, so it really wrought a lot of damage. So probably it's going to be longer, 8 months to 1 year into 3 months. I'm not sure, but since we learned our lessons from U2, so hopefully it's going to be shorter, but money isn't flowing as fast as U2 and Sodilor. I mean, it comes to federal dollars for assistance. So, crossing our fingers and hopefully it becomes faster.
0: Have some of the schools or businesses been able to reopen?
1: Well, no. Public schools have closed. They actually haven't had the graduation. Also, college, our local community college, Northern Marianas College, just stopped. They haven't had their graduations yet. Some private schools opened, so majority of them open. As far as businesses, some have reopened. Like some even reopened like a few days, a few weeks, and a month after Sinlaku. Those who didn't open just had too much damage, like this landmark restaurant, 360 Beach Bar along the beach, of course, was completely devastated. And the owner is now contemplating just relocating or closing the business.
0: What are local residents telling you in terms of the impact Sinlaku has had on their mental well-being?
1: Well, there have been a lot of chatter on social media. Some got FEMA assistance, some didn't. Some are still struggling. Some are questioning how come the nonprofits, the Red Cross, Samaritan's Purse, Ayuda Network, and others have been quicker to provide them assistance than the government. Some questioned FEMA for not approving. Some questioned why the approval are taking too long. So there's a lot of messages that the aid or recovery assistance could be much better. But some did get help, and some are just happy to move along and go back to some sort of normalcy. Some of the our golf courses. One of the golf courses up west, Lau Lau Bay Golf and Resort just opened to bring back some normalcy. And some restaurants the silver lining, some restaurants are actually full because some people have no ability to cook, so they actually eat out and actually patronize our restaurants and cafes. The hotels are also packed, the ones who are open, because we just had a lot of first response come here, and they're actually giving the hotels good occupancy.
0: In terms of the death toll, where does that stand?
1: Oh, the death toll, we didn't have any death toll outside of the fisherman who died in the MV Mariana. I think there were six who died. It happened in the Northern Island. So aside from that, there are no confirmed deaths because of Senlaku so far.
0: Minaka Mark, for your time, is there anything else that you want to share?
1: Oh, aside from that, because of Senlaku, tourism is dead. Philippine Airlines moved its return to the CNMI from June to October. Jeju Airlines is coming back in June 20, but that is mostly because of a $1.5 million sole source contract awarded by Marianas Visitors Authority, basically for them to service the Korea to Saipan market. United still has its inter-island Guam to Saipan route, but I think they're going to open Japan route sometime in July. And Hong Kong Airlines is coming in July 12, I think. So slowly, hopefully, tourists are coming here, I think, because it's just devastated, unless you want to get a feel of devastation. But hopefully in the next couple of months, we could recover our main and only industry, which is tourism.
0: An activist in Fiji is calling for the Joint Police and Military Task Force on Drugs to be disbanded. It comes as the military reveals more than 60 witnesses have been spoken to in an investigation into the death of Jone Vakarisi. Kaya Selby has more.
2: Shamima Ali of the Fiji Women's Crisis Centre says that authorities may be responsible in this year alone for two deaths and countless more injuries.
3: This is a historic pattern that is being repeated of brutality by the security forces, whether it's the police or whether it's the military. And more, we're also hearing of allegations against corrections officers.
2: It's been a week since Sakiasi Oserandravu passed away, with his family alleging that a severe beating and torture from police and military officers led to his death a month later. Police have put four officers on leave while investigating eight others, and have confirmed this weekend the family's allegation that a military officer had instigated the raid. For Ms. Ali, the right thing to do would be to suspend all 12.
3: We need to know who are the people doing the investigations. We actually call for an independent investigation because if you look at the allegations, they seem quite clear. Two people have died, and where and what, that seems to be quite clear. So it's not that hard to find out who they are and start the investigations.
2: Before Mr. Andravu, there was Mr. Vakarisi, who was beaten to death by soldiers in a military prison cell. The Fiji Times reports the military has recorded more than 60 witness statements, with Major General Rojoni Kaluniwai promising an internal inquiry. Amnesty International have warned that when the military gets involved in law enforcement matters, brutal treatment and incidents of torture soon follow. Ms. Ali says it has become harder to protect families as a result.
3: You know, even with us at the crisis centre, we are having so many difficulties in bringing to light and to pursuing with cases of rape, of wife assault, of spouse assault and things like that. So we are having difficulties because of the lack of knowledge, the lack of attention and so on. So I think if Fiji had a robust, well-trained police force, professional police force, that is what they are there for, and the numbers are increasing every year. We don't need the military to interfere in the criminal cases.
2: But unlike in the past, Ms. Ali says social media brought the Vakarisi and Randravu cases into the public consciousness.
3: People are talking a lot more and people are becoming aware of what happens when a young, particularly Fijian, is taken into custody. They are more aware, so they are, I believe, more alert about what is happening and taking note of things that are happening.
2: In the case of Mr. Andravu, the military have not responded to requests for comment.
0: The new chair of the Pacific Islands Forum has appealed for global peace and stability. Matthew Wale assumed the role of forum chair after replacing Jeremiah Manele as Solomon Islands Prime Minister last month. Johnny Blades has more.
4: At a time of global uncertainty, against the backdrop of conflict in other parts of the world, Matthew Wale put out his first statement as Pacific Islands Forum chair. It found him in reflective mood about what conflict in other parts of the world means for the Pacific Islands community.
5: In assuming the role of forum chair last month, I have reflected on the forum leaders' theme in Honiara last September, You Meet Together, a reaffirmation of our commitment to solidarity as one region, one people, and one blue Pacific continent. We recognize that the vision of the 2050 strategy for the blue Pacific continent can only be realized in a world at peace.
4: Mr. Wale says the leaders of the 18 Pacific Islands countries and territories in the forum share a commitment to the blue ocean of peace concept.
5: Across the world today, conflicts are deepening, geopolitical tensions are rising, and the consequences are being felt far beyond the regions where these crises originate.
4: He says the Pacific Islands region is reliant on the resilience of global supply chains and the stability of the rules-based international order.
5: Recent events remind us that in an interconnected world, instability anywhere can create consequences everywhere. Our appeal for global peace is therefore more than a statement. It is a call for dialogue, for cooperation, and a call for the peaceful resolution of crises.
4: Mr. Wale's message looks to the future with cautious hope.
5: It is our prayer that we will continue to strive towards a more peaceful and stable world for the future of our children.
4: The message from the forum chair comes at an interesting time for his role as Solomon Islands Prime Minister. His first official overseas visit as Prime Minister this month was to Australia, where he signalled closer ties with Canberra and moves towards a comprehensive strategic treaty between the two countries. While there, Mr. Wale said his government would review the previous Solomon's government's security deal with China, which moved his country much closer to Beijing than other Pacific countries, drawing major concern from Australia and other regional governments. This puts the Solomons very much back in the focal point of intense competition for influence in the region by external players.
0: What are the barriers to diagnosis and treatment for Pacific women with breast cancer? A new study aims to identify factors that result in late diagnosis and poorer outcomes for Pacific women, with the hope of turning these trends around. I spoke to the study's co-lead, University of Auckland researcher and oncologist, Dr. Olivia Pirellini.
6: Thank you for having me. Absolutely. Really excited about this project. So this is a project which is really looking at timely detection and treatment and closing the breast cancer gap for Pacific women here in Aotearoa, New Zealand. We know from the statistics that many of our Pacific women are affected by breast cancer. And despite lots of advances being made in this space, we're still not seeing that gap close as quickly as we'd like. And so this research is a Pacific-led research, which is really looking into how we can make this better from the whole pathway across breast cancer.
0: Yeah, why aren't those gaps closing quick enough, do you think?
6: I think it's probably multifactorial, and I think there's a lot of reasons if we look across the whole health pathway and across the system, health system, with things like cancer and breast cancer. And so I guess what we really want to do with this is hone in on the data sets that we do have, but really focus in on Pacific women experiencing breast cancer, and looking at where are those differences, where are those inequities at each stage along that pathway, to really guide and hopefully bring forth some questions and some areas and barriers that we can then look for some solutions and some really community-focused approaches to answer that.
0: Could you elaborate on what those inequities are that prompted the study?
6: Absolutely. So I guess Pacific women are more likely to develop breast cancer at a younger age, and they're also more likely to develop advanced breast cancer or aggressive breast cancer. We also know that Pacific women are 52% more likely to die from breast cancer compared with non-Māori and non-Pacific women. And so that's a huge burden for our Pacific women and their families. And even, I guess, you know, recently there's been changes and we've got the faster cancer treatment guidelines in place. We've got breast cancer, breast screen Aotearoa program, Te Aho Te Kahu reforms, but we're still seeing these stats. And another one is that Pacific are 42% more likely to experience surgical delays. And so that tells us that we're not quite meeting the need in this area. And so we need to be doing better for our community.
0: When you say do better, what do you mean by that? Is that like building trust?
6: Absolutely. So I think that's definitely one aspect. I think we need to have a health system and a model that's trusted by the community and is easily accessible and that's culturally safe. And we also need to be picking up breast cancer earlier so that it's treatable and it's curable rather than later down the track when people are coming in with advanced disease.
0: What makes this study unique or distinctive? Because there's already been a number of research around Pacific women and breast cancer, right?
6: Yeah, absolutely. And I think the Breast Cancer Foundation also has done a great job at analysing the national data set as well. I think this project, the really exciting thing about this project is that it's a real Pacific-led team. And so this is co-led with Dr. Sami Talfar, who's a very well-known Pacific health researcher who brings a wealth of experience. And it's the team from Te Potoko Ora Kiwa through the University of Auckland. And so I guess a real Pacific-led team to really analyse the data sets and really put a Pacific lens on that and see what are these critical points of delay, barriers to care, systematic inequities that are affecting our Pacific women. And then following from this, it's actually, you know, we've got four phases of the study. And so after analysing the data sets, I guess what we want to do in phase two is really capture the experiences of Pacific women, whānau, and the frontline clinicians or providers across the screening, diagnosis, treatment, and also survivorship through Talanoa. And then from that, explore solutions. And so real, I guess, a co-design, right, and mixed methods approach. So actually getting culturally grounded interventions that are coming from our own community. Because I think that's where we're going to find the solutions. And then hopefully following that is actually to implement these possible in a prototype intervention to actually pilot and see whether we can reframe or change some of the system so that it is more accessible and it is a better fit, I guess, for Pacific women.
0: How many women or Pacific women are you wanting to reach out with this project?
6: Yeah, so I guess in terms of the analysis, we'll be looking, it's a 3-year project. We'll be looking over the last kind of 10 years, but for the women, we'd really like to engage at least about 30 to 50 women if we can, so with who have a lived experience of breast cancer, and then we also want to include Pacific family members who have supported women through the cancer journey, and also kind of 15 to 20 Pacific clinicians, nurses, navigators, surgeons, all those providers along the pathway.
0: Thank you, Olivia. That's the end of our Talanoa, but is there anything else that you want to share?
6: I guess we're really excited about this project. I think we know that this is a gap, and we know that this is so important and a real priority. And so I guess what we really hope is that we acknowledge and we're so honoured to get the funding for this, and we really hope that we'll find some meaningful change that will come out from this.
0: That's Pacific Waves for today. For all episodes, head over to rnz.co.nz/Pacific. We're also on Spotify, Apple and iHeartRadio. 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

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To continue hearing us, please retune to 11725 kHz in the 25-metre band. Once again, retune now to 11725 kHz in the 25-metre band. 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

0: RNZ Pacific News, Tae Ao Manuia. I'm Silmanu Ulalima Mai Te Evam Tau Fai. New Zealand's Prime Minister says the country has had no pressing requests yet to help with fuel supply from the Pacific. Christopher Luxon says his government has good visibility over the supply situation in Pacific Island countries and territories and stands ready to help where it can. He says that fuel supply from the Middle East will take some time to return to normal, despite news of a peace deal between the US and Iran.
1: And so we've said to all the Pacific nations, as we did, we discussed it in Australia again with Albanese last weekend, that we're there to help. But there is no real pressing need or ask of us at this point in time.
0: Mr. Luxon says the government's discussions with oil refiners in Singapore indicate they're well aware that fuel supply shortages can have big impacts on small Pacific islands. Meanwhile, New Zealand's Automobile Association says a global oil price drop won't result in a dramatic fall in the cost of fuel in Aotearoa anytime soon. The US-Iran peace deal includes an immediate end to military operations, prompting Donald Trump to declare the vital Strait of Hormuz shipping route open. The AA's Terry Collins says the price of crude oil will soften, but that's all for now. He expects it will remain around $80 a barrel until the end of the year, compared to prices in the 60s before the war. In other news, Fiji police say they have put four officers on leave after confirming their direct involvement in a raid on the home of Sakiasi Ose Arantaravu. Mr. Arantaravu died several weeks after the raid took place in April, and his family alleged that he was beaten and tortured by officers on the night. In a statement, the police say four of those officers are now on leave with their salaries halved and now face a disciplinary process. Meanwhile, a resident magistrate is recommending a full inquest after the family asked for an entirely new autopsy on the body. The Northern Marianas government has renewed its state of significant emergency for another 30 days as recovery from super typhoon Sinlaku continues. Governor David Apitang signed the executive order last Thursday, saying many households remain

0: Saipan and nearly 11,000 cubic yards on Tinian.
1: The widow of Fa'anana Efesel Collins says she still feels the pain of his loss 2 years after he died suddenly at a charity run in Auckland. The coroner's inquiry has found the former Green Party MP died of cardiac arrest due to heart disease as a result of diabetes, obesity and hypertension. Vasafia Collins' request for a coronial inquest was turned down. She doesn't believe everything possible had been done to protect and save him. More than a dozen New Zealand food charities say rising costs and a lack of funding is putting them at risk of closure. Aotearoa Food Rescue Alliance surveyed its 35 member organisations and found that half are worried about shutting in the next 6 months. The food basket in the Waipukuro is raffling off a new car, and founder Mal King says they're really hoping it will keep them open.
2: We're a core service and we have an amazing efficiency, amazing impact in our communities and in people's homes, and there's no certainty and we're needing to really think about closing.
1: Mal King says the sector needs a national strategy to secure long-term funding. There's broad support to overturn a drone ban over one of Australia's most popular beaches. A serious shark attack at Sydney's Coogee Beach has prompted an emergency permit. The ABC's Rhianna Solomon-Marin has the details.
0: Shark-spotting drones are currently patrolling Coogee Beach, where a woman was badly bitten on Saturday. The aircraft are normally banned over the area because of its proximity to Sydney Airport, but lifesavers have secured an emergency exemption to those rules. Surf Lifesaving New South Wales Chief Executive Steve Pearce says they're now in talks with the air safety regulator on whether the ban can be lifted permanently.
3: The Coogee area at the moment is the only area that we can't link up right across the entire coastline.
0: Premier Chris Minns, along with the Mayor of Randwick, have also expressed their support for the rules to be relaxed.
1: The injured woman's family has released a statement saying she remains in a critical condition and will need extensive ongoing care, support and rehabilitation. In sport, three players of Pasifika heritage will be fighting for spots in the All Whites match day team for New Zealand's FIFA World Cup opener. They are Samoan heritage players Marco Staminic and Michael Boxall and Cook Islands heritage goalkeeper Max Crocombe. The All Whites face Iran at the Los Angeles Stadium this afternoon. The match between Belgium and Egypt, who are in New Zealand's pool, has just kicked off. One of the tournament favourites, Spain, has been held to a nil-all draw by Cabo Verde this morning. And Fiji has named a 58-member squad for the 2026 Commonwealth Games in Glasgow, Scotland next month. The Fiji Association of Sports and National Olympic Committee revealed the names in Suva on Friday, which Chief Executive Vanessa Kilner saying they are confident Team Fiji would do well at the Games. Fiji will compete in eight sports, including athletics, 3x3 basketball, bowling, boxing, judo, para-athletics, swimming and weightlifting. That's your latest RNZ Pacific News and Sport. 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
4: Morning rain may be heavy in the west, followed by showers gradually easing, more fine spells. Northwesterlies turn southwest this morning, 16 degrees. Tauranga rain eases to a shower or two, it's fine more often, westerlies and 16. Kirikiriroa Hamilton rain easing to the odd shower this morning, then clearing in the evening to more fine breaks. Northerlies turn westerly this morning, 15 degrees. For Te Whanganui Atara Wellington, it's partly cloudy with isolated showers clearing to fine this afternoon. Southerlies turn northwest this evening, 12. Ōtautahi Christchurch showers clear to a fine morning, southwesterlies turn northeast this afternoon, then northwest late evening, 10 degrees. And Ōtautahi Dunedin is fine today, cloud this evening, northwesterlies and also a high of 10. It's 7 minutes past 7.
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6: Good morning, everyone. Great to have you with us this Tuesday morning. The Prime Minister and Finance Minister are urging fuel companies to pass on any oil price drops to consumers in the wake of the US-Iran deal. The official signing of the agreement is going to happen over the weekend in Switzerland, with President Trump saying the Strait of Hormuz will reopen at

0: that point. Prime Minister Christopher Luxon says the government is keeping an eye on what fuel companies are doing.
1: To any oil executive listening to this press conference, we're pretty clear we expect them to do the right thing.
2: We expect to see prices falling at the pump.
0: Waitomo's Chief Executive Simon Parham joins us now. Kia ora, good morning, Simon. Were you listening to the press conference?
3: Good morning, Ingrid. Yes, I sure was. And I guess it's great news that after about 100 days into this four-week war, the messages from both sides are actually aligned, so there might be some traction here.
0: Yes, it is pointing in that direction, although, as you sort of allude to, they're still to sign on the dotted line. What happens now? When does the oil actually start to flow realistically, and where does it flow to?
3: Yeah, so I guess to have sustainably low fuel prices, that strait needs to open. And we have seen limited movement already in the last 24 hours. But, you know, I think there'll be some immediate release in the market. And we did see that overnight on the Singapore benchmark, where prices decreased about $5 a barrel. So that's good news. And I think we'll start to see that flow into the market. But there is an inventory build that needs to happen over the coming months and almost year to build stocks back globally to where they were pre-conflict.
0: Okay, so you think that initial move is more of a confidence, people feeling better, and it's reflecting that. But in terms of the actual genuinely cheaper oil, that's going to take a while to flow through. Talk us through how that works with building up the inventories.
3: Yeah, well, I think there will be immediate relief, and I think we'll continue to see the market soften. So I think where we're standing from at Waitomo, and listening obviously to the Prime Minister as well, and I think we're going to back the President on this one, that he has actually made a deal and the strait is going to open. So we're going to drop our fuel prices on 91 to $3 or below, so $2.99 spot 9 or below across our network, and that's happening now. So, you know, we're probably front-footing the price decreases that we think we'll see over the coming weeks, and hopefully that market softens to give consumers a more sustainable price fuel.
0: So $2.99, that's what people will pay at the pump this morning?
3: Yep, that's happening right now. So the whole Waitomo network is moving to that, and diesel is going to be about $2.75 or below across the various markets. So like we said, I think the President, he makes great deals, and he'll tell you that every time. So we're backing him, and we're going to drop our prices now to front foot these price decreases.
0: What about going forward from here? There's obviously been infrastructure damage. There are still confidence issues. We still don't know if these vessels are going to have the confidence, the owners are going to have the confidence to go through the Strait of Hormuz. So how tenuous is this?
3: Yeah, I think it sort of becomes an insurance problem. Are the insurers willing to insure the boats? The boats will come out, but will they go back in? So I think there's enough incentive for the boats to do that, especially to capture the flows that have been coming through anyway, maybe with a bit of assistance from the US Navy. So I think we'll just see more open and transparent shipping through the lane, and then those inventory builds across the globe, and especially in the likes of America, will happen. And so that will help soften the prices as we look out to 2027.
0: Is New Zealand in a different space to what other countries are, given it goes through Asia, because it's got to come through the strait and then be refined?
3: Yeah, I think what we have seen is we have seen the systems rebalance. So the Asian refineries have turned to America. And, you know, so a lot of product is coming out of America that has then been refined and coming to New Zealand. But that just means it's a little bit more expensive. And obviously we've seen that for the last 2 months.
0: Yeah.
3: But the issue with America is that their inventory is being drawn down at a rapid rate. They're not at historic lows, but it's dropping at an alarming rate. So if the strait hadn't opened, we were predicting that prices could have ticked back up in the coming months.
0: Has fuel, how we look at it, how you look at it, has that fundamentally changed given what has happened in the Strait of Hormuz and the potential for that to happen again?
3: Yeah, from my perspective, I think we've got to talk more about resilience and ensure that we've got domestic resilience and domestic control of enough fuel in country to see us through these kinds of crises. So I think it's the whole broad energy spectrum of how can we be more resilient? And fuel is just one part of that, obviously energy, etc. So I think we need to sort of recalibrate and think about our own resilience here in New Zealand.
0: And are we doing that?
3: Yeah, I think we are looking at what the government's done, purchasing 90 million litres of diesel, bringing online 6 days of storage up at Marsden. I think that's a good start. And I think there'll be continued work as we sort of get through the tail end of this crisis.
0: Appreciate your time this morning. Simon Parham there, Waitomo's Chief Executive, 13 past seven.
4: You are with Morning Report, and of course, today is the day that the All Whites World Cup campaign begins. Excitement is building for football fans, obviously, with the All Whites taking the field for their first World Cup game. The New Zealanders will face Iran at 1 o'clock this afternoon in Los Angeles. Just reading about the Iranian community in Los Angeles, it is the largest diaspora of Iranians in the world. So a huge turnout of Iranian supporters expected. Dan Eaton is one of hundreds of supporters who are part of a group, the Flying Kiwis FC, there to support the All Whites. He's at a pre-event celebration right now, and I think, have you found a quiet spot to talk to us from, Dan? How are you?
5: Yeah, good, John. Good, mate. Yeah, I'm outside now. Yeah, it's great to get down the road a bit, just get away from all the noise. It's quite getting noisy here. We're expecting about, 700 people at this pre-match event.
4: And who's throwing it? What is it?
5: Sorry, say again?
4: Who's throwing the event? Who's put it on?
5: Oh, so the Flying Kiwis, we've hired out the rooftop at the Tom's Watch Bar in LA here. And, so we've asked everyone to buy a ticket for $10 each. And then, pretty much that's how we've organised it.
4: How cool is that? So how many New Zealanders there, do you think? The Flying Kiwis is 700.
5: Well, tickets sold so far, 700. And then confirmation from New Zealand Football is we've sold about 3,500 tickets to the games. So it's going to be, a lot of Kiwis at the games as well.
4: Pre-sales for this game, I sort of thought, there'd be 10 or 20,000. It looks like advanced sales are north of 50,000 in a stadium of 70,000. So it's going to be a real atmosphere there, isn't there?
5: Oh, yes, absolutely. That's why I wanted to come. It's been my dream. I couldn't afford it back in 2010 to go. And obviously 16 years later, we're back again.
4: So you wanted to go in 2010 and couldn't afford it, so it must be pretty special to be at this one.
5: Yeah, that's right, yeah. It's obviously taken 16 years to get back again, but what a place to be back.
4: Yeah, it's a wonderful occasion, a Football World Cup, but in America, football is not huge. Are you feeling it in California? Are people talking about the World Cup? Is it something that's on the agenda there?
5: It's not really, no. Like, I'll go to a bar and the basketball's on and I'll ask the soccer and they go, go to the next bar and then it's a bit of a battle. and then the ice hockey was on the other day, so they couldn't disturb the youngsters during that because it was the final. And, so it's a bit of a battle, but,
4: Well, it's going to be a magic occasion. Dan, I want you to brace yourself. Take a seat if there's one nearby. But I was just reading the Sports Illustrated preview of the game against Iran. I'm going to read this to you, Dan. And if there's a friend nearby, hold their hand. It says, New Zealand is an incredibly flawed, mistake-prone team that likes to be aggressive but leaves plenty of space and behind. I mean, basically, Sports Illustrated are writing us off. How rude. How rude. But do you think we've got a chance?
5: Well, absolutely. Look at Auckland FC. We've got a few players from that. They know how to win. And the Yanks were being riding off the Aussies, and look at what the Australians did.
4: Truly.
5: And we've got that same spirit, if not better.
4: Tell me, what are you there for? Are you there for the occasion? Are you there for the love of football? Or are you really there because you reckon the All Whites are a chance?
5: I'm here for the occasion. I'm here because I'm a huge football fan. Yes, I love football. So that's, and All Whites, I reckon we can get to the next round. And,
4: Well, I think Cape Verde drawing with Spain, Dan. Nil all with Spain. Australia winning. There are already these wonderful kind of underdog stories, aren't there? So, fingers crossed. Tell me, have you got chants and stuff worked out? Are you ready to go and make some noise in the what have you got? Do you want to give us one?
5: Oh, not really, no. Chris Ford's on fire. Ooh, That's the chant we got. What else have we got?
4: Sorry, Dan. So you did very well. It's not an easy thing to do on your own. The whole point is you're meant to be in a group, so I apologise. So, the Flying Kiwis, yeah. Have you been getting together and rehearsing your chants and just hanging out and feeling kind of joyful?
5: Yeah, just, we've got a WhatsApp group page, group chat. So, we've just been chatting on that, getting our chants ready. We've got a march to the stadium starting at 4:30. And I believe in Vancouver, they are going to be closing the roads for us to do the march in the two games in Vancouver.
4: Well, I hope you have a wonderful trip. It's kind of a trip of a lifetime, isn't it, Dan? And you've been looking forward to it for 16 years and saving for it too, I bet. So go the All Whites, go the Flying Kiwis FC, and go Dan Eaton. Thank you so much for joining us, Dan. I hope he has a wonderful, wonderful day. 1 o'clock New Zealand time, the kickoff, 19 minutes past seven.
0: And you're with Morning Report on RNZ National. Let's get a traffic update for you now. In Auckland, travel time 55 minutes into the city from Kumeu and an hour 25 from Drury. For you in Wellington, looking at 42 minutes behind the wheel if you're heading in from Porirua to the city. Well, the food rescue and food bank sector are calling on the government to develop a national policy around food security, as many charities risk facing closure because of rising costs and inconsistent funding. A new survey of 35 food rescues found half of them are worried about closing in the next 6 months, mainly due to rising costs, things like fuel and a lack of funding. This year's budget introduced $8 million annually in baseline funding to pay for food distribution and allocated another $7 million in next year's budget, but no more after that. Our Hawke's Bay Tairawhiti reporter Alexa Cook has the story.
6: So we've got some fruit and veggies from the supermarket. There seems to be quite a lot today, which is lovely.
7: Volunteer Jess McIntosh is setting up tables of donated food at a community hall in Waipawa.
6: I've got 6 kids and I couldn't get out of bed for a couple of years, so these guys were really supportive of me and made sure that my family was fed, so I wanted to give back.
7: She's one of about 40 volunteers for the food basket in Waipukoto. It's both a food rescue and a food bank. Using groceries donated from local supermarkets, the charity feeds up to 800 people every week.
6: There's so many hungry families out there that are trying to, you know, put food in their kids' mouths, and the cost of living is just out of control.
7: Among those lining up to fill up a bag of food is Nissa Powell, who has 3 hungry kids at home.
8: We're a solo income household, and just finding everything's stretched a bit too thin, and this really helps.
7: The food basket founder Mel King says the need is growing, but their service is at risk of closing if a fundraiser isn't successful.
9: There's nowhere that we can trim any more fat off, because everything we have is keeps the lights on and keeps us turning up. We're a core service, and we have an amazing efficiency, amazing impact in our communities and in people's homes, and there's no certainty, and we're needing to really think about closing.
7: Food banks and rescues are funded in a variety of ways, with money from the Ministry for Social Development, lottery grants and fundraising. The food basket is desperately trying to fundraise by raffling off a brand new car, but Mel says what's really needed is a national food strategy that guarantees long-term funding.
9: Food brings people together, and it's really, I think it's underrated and undervalued what that can mean for a community. It does a disservice to the communities themselves when it's not recognised as of value and it's not, you know, funded.
7: The New Zealand Food Network's Chief Executive Gavin Findlay agrees.
10: We are a food nation, yet we don't have any structure or policy or strategy around how our food is managed in the whole ecosystem. Our sector, unfortunately, is an integral part of how many, many people access and have food. It's actually becoming quite prevalent that people at times really struggle to put food on the table.
7: He says many food banks and rescues are struggling, and a survey from the Aotearoa Food Rescue Alliance backs this. Executive Director Alice Cameron says they asked their 35 member organisations how long they could continue to keep the doors open.
11: Half of the respondents were not sure if they were going to be able to do that for longer than the next 6 months. So they are under incredible pressure.
7: She says the fuel crisis is a big factor. driving costs up and making it more expensive for volunteers to travel in.
11: Increased operational pressures, volunteers starting to pull back and withdraw their capacity in the face of overwhelming demand is really creating a real situation for our food rescue organisations at the moment.
7: The Minister for Social Development, Louise Upston, declined RNZ's request for an interview and said the government is focused on strengthening and sustaining a coordinated national system.
0: That was our Hawke's Bay Tairawhiti reporter Alexa Cook with that story, 23 minutes past 7 now.
4: Let's go to the UK, which has announced a social media ban for under-16s. It's stricter than the one in Australia. Prime Minister Keir Starmer says social media is designed to be addictive.
12: Every parent can see it with their own eyes. Social media is making children unhappy. It's making it easier for bullies to harass and abuse them. And it could even be harming their mental health.
4: As well as platforms like Instagram, Snapchat and TikTok, there will also be restrictions on gaming and live streaming services. The BBC asked some young people what they think of the ban.
13: I don't think it should be banned, but I think it should be like limited. Like, I think you should just have a certain amount of time and then you should be like, should go outside possibly.
14: I know in the future it will have a positive impact on young people's lives and their mental health.
15: I think the issue is right now is the lack of guidance from parents. So I really think it should be the parents' responsibility to guide us children.
4: Joining us now is our correspondent in London, Ollie Barrett. Ollie, so good to have you with us. Really interesting response from those kids there, which was a sort of sense that a ban feels like a bit of a blunt implement. What kind of support is it receiving?
16: Yeah, it has got pretty wide support, John, here in the UK, particularly among parents. And this is one of the things that the government discovered in its consultation. And we have polling to reflect it as well, which is that parents certainly overwhelmingly here do believe that a ban is the right way to go. Now, that's not to say that it's a uniform response to the measures that have been announced by the government today, but the government certainly does feel that it has public support for this measure. And when it comes to young people, obviously you've been hearing a wide range of reactions today. Some young people who we've been speaking to have been saying, look, there's definitely something wrong here that needs something done about it, but maybe a full ban is not the right way to go. There's a bit of confusion about exactly which platforms are going to be included and aren't. We sort of know the direction of travel from the government on that, but they haven't got into the full specificity yet. But we think that things like YouTube and Facebook and X would be in the ban, but things like WhatsApp, Signal, Roblox, the online gaming platform, we think won't be in the ban. So there's still some work to do from the government to clarify exactly how all of that is going to work.
4: How will, in terms of how it's going to work, how will it be enforced? Because a major criticism of Australia's ban is that there are so many ways to circumvent it, right? And precisely the people who are meant to be protected from social media are digital natives who are really good at accessing it.
16: Indeed, and that's exactly the criticism that is being levelled at the government here, and Keir Starmer tried to directly address it this morning in his press conference when he made these announcements, and his position was to say that yes, some children and some young people will find a way around some of these restrictions, but that doesn't mean, in his view, it's not still the right thing to do. There's going to be verification, we understand, of people's ages. It might be that credit cards need to be linked to some accounts and email addresses for verification purposes. But it is going to be fiendishly difficult for the government, given VPNs and their availability. There was even discussion at one point about whether VPNs would need to be banned for this ban to actually work. But the government, as I say, has some work to do still on how all of this is going to work. And that's why what we're being told today is that the government hopes that it can pass regulation before Christmas, so still several months to work on that, with the ban then expected to come into force something like spring of 2027.
4: Ollie, there are so many lawsuits against the social media giants, right? So we're talking, Meta, Google, Snapchat, all of them facing lawsuits. And the cases, the kind of mental health impacts, right? So we're talking about body dysmorphia, self-harm. There have been groups, and this is a heartbreaking detail, there have been groups there of parents who have lost children as a result of the mental health impacts of social media, the kind of bullying that they were subjected to, and they have been campaigning very strongly for this ban. What's been their reaction, Ollie?
16: Yeah, they've reacted very positively today. And indeed, some of those families were in the press conference that Keir Starmer gave this morning. They were in the room for that. And they've been saying that they think this is a step in the right direction. For example, Esther Gay, whose daughter Brianna was killed by two teenagers back in 2023. And one of the killers had talked about some of the videos of murder and torture that they've been watching online. And so those families have reacted very positively to this today. You mentioned the tech companies. You won't be surprised to hear that they're not reacting in the same way. And one of the things that some of those tech companies have been saying is that what they fear is that actually this will push some teenagers, some young people, into even darker corners of the internet than they might otherwise have been on. In turn, the government's response to that is to say that they feel the tech companies have been given what they describe as countless opportunities to sort this stuff themselves, and that now the government feels, since they haven't done so, that they have to act.
4: And the Los Angeles Bellwether trial tells us that Meta, which is Facebook and Instagram, right, and Google, which is YouTube, built intentionally addictive platforms. So it must be quite galling for some people to hear them running that argument now, I suspect.
16: Yeah, and you'd include the Prime Minister in that, who made exactly that point, really, in his press conference earlier today. And that's why the government is also, and you talked about this potentially being tougher than Australia Plus, it was called by the Prime Minister earlier. And that's why it's not just actually about this ban for under 16s. There are going to be some functionalities and abilities of social media like infinite scrolling, which are going to be potentially restricted for 16 and 17-year-olds. There will be anything to do with AI that revolves around intimate and sexual conversations will be banned for under 18s. So it's not just that social media ban for under 16s that we're talking about here. The government is going to at least try and go a bit further than that.
4: Our London correspondent, Ollie Barrett. Ollie Barrett, thanks so much, Ollie. We really appreciate your time, and we would love your feedback on this. Text us 2101. If you are one of the young people who may be affected by the ban or a parent of one of them, we'd love to hear from you. 7:30.
0: Still to come on Morning Report, as Labor underestimated the cost of its public transport fare cap policy. Deputy Political Editor Craig McCulloch has been looking at the numbers. He's with us at around 7:45. And a major new retirement village overlooking Auckland's waterfront has been given fast-track approval.
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18: US President Donald Trump says the Strait of Hormuz will fully reopen by the end of this week. Mr. Trump says the US blockade of Iranian ports in the critical waterway will be lifted as part of a memorandum of understanding with Iran that includes a ceasefire on all fronts, including Lebanon. He says an electronic version of the document has already been signed. However, the Automobile Association's principal advisor believes it could take weeks for tankers to return to the Strait of Hormuz. Terry Collins says their owners will want to ensure the waterway is safe and will remain open. He predicts drivers will be waiting months for any dramatic drop in fuel prices. An economist says Labor has underestimated the cost of its public transport fare cap policy and needs to release its workings. Labor says it's confident in its workings, which show a cost of $65 million a year to cap fares at $20 a week in Auckland, Wellington and Christchurch, and $10 everywhere else. But analysis by RNZ and economists puts the figure at between $91 million and $111 million. Infometrics Chief Executive Brad Olson says the merits of the policy can't be discussed because Labor has been vague about its calculations. The head of Wellington's new water entity estimates it could cost $25 billion over 30 years to deliver a safe supply across the capital. Tiaki Wai is inheriting the region's water assets in two weeks' time. Water bills will increase by just over 13% this year. And Michael Brewster says keeping bills low would only lead to more pipe leaks and bursts. Language skills are being hit by a stalled number of foreign students wanting to learn English. Government figures show the sector started to grow after pandemic border closures, but for the past 3 years has stayed at about 5,800 full-time equivalent students annually. That's the news. Towns and cities weather now with Met Service. The forecast for Kaitaia, Whangarei and Auckland is for some morning rain, followed by showers, gradually easing, fine more often, 16 degrees. In Hamilton, rain eases this morning and clears this evening, 15. Tauranga, Whakatane, Rotorua and Taupō get rain that eases to a shower or two and more sun this afternoon. Tauranga and Whakatane, 16 degrees, high of 13 in Rotorua, Taupō 12. Gisborne, Napier and Hastings, rain from late morning eases this afternoon, then clears. Gisborne 16, 14 in Napier, Hastings 11. Taumarunui, morning rain clearing this afternoon to fine breaks, 14. New Plymouth, Whanganui, Palmerston North and Masterton. Showers clear to fine this afternoon, 15 in New Plymouth and Whanganui, 14 for Palmerston North, Masterton 11. Levin, Kapiti and Wellington, a shower or two clearing to fine this morning, Levin 14, 13 in Kapiti, Wellington 12. Nelson has the chance of a morning shower, otherwise fine, 13. Blenheim, Kaikoura and Christchurch. Showers clear to fine by midday, 10 the high in Christchurch, Blenheim and Kaikoura 11. Westport cloud at times, a few showers from evening, 14. Greymouth and Hokitika mainly fine, then the odd shower from afternoon, 13. Ashburton, Timaru and Oamaru get a fine day, then evening high cloud, 10 degrees in Ashburton and Oamaru, Timaru 11. Wānaka and Alexandra, morning and evening cloud, otherwise fine. 9 in Alexandra today, Wānaka 10. Queenstown cloud at times with rain from late evening, 9. Dunedin has sunshine till evening high cloud, 10. Invercargill gets cloudier this afternoon, late evening rain, and a high of 11. It's 26 minutes to 8.
0: Thank you very much, Nicola. That's time for a market update with Corin. Hi there, Corin.
19: Hello, Ingrid.
0: What's going on?
19: Well, let's start with oil because it has come off quite a bit over the last few days. In fact, since Friday night, really, and it has settled around $83 for the Brent crude, which we know from, well, Westpac's economists suggesting that that should see prices at the pump under $3 to around between $2.80 and $2.90 for 91. So they've got a wee way to go yet, but that is promising. West Texas crude, which is the US-based index, it is sitting a little lower at, in fact, it's well $81.1 a barrel there. It did get under 80 at one point this morning. Now, all this has spurred a bit of a relief rally, as they say, on markets globally. Asian markets doing quite well overnight or yesterday. Wall Street is up strongly, 1% on the Dow Jones. That's your industrial stocks. New record there, 51,770 this morning. The S&P 500, the broader index, at 7,556. That's up around 1.6%. And the NASDAQ, those tech-heavy stocks, up very strongly this morning, nearly 3% to 26,629. They're being buoyed by AI and SpaceX as well. The other thing in the background too, the US Fed due to meet this week. It's likely to keep rates on hold, but I think with oil prices easing, some of those inflation concerns will ease a little bit. Maybe it stays the Fed's hand on any interest rate hikes. We'll wait and see about that. There's still a long way to go, but that is certainly some of the flavour. The US dollar, well, a New Zealand dollar is going to get 58.22 US cents, 82.33 Australian, 43.39 pence, 50.22 euro cents, 93.38 yen, and 3.93 yuan. Gold is having a good morning, up relatively strongly this morning at up 2.4% to $105 US dollars to $4,344 US dollars per ounce. I'll be back after 8:30.
0: Excellent. Thank you very much, Corin. 24 minutes to 8 now.
4: Time to catch up on the world of sport, and we're joined by Nathan Dariri.
20: Yes.
4: Progress in the football.
20: So, progress in the football. Here's one for you. This is Belgium against Egypt. Belgium, very, very good team. They are trailing Egypt 1-0.
4: Go, Egypt.
20: Go, Egypt. This is off the back of Spain and Cape Verde drawing nil-all earlier on this morning. Good day to be a giant.
4: What were the odds of that game being a nil-all draw, do you think? How many shots did you tell us? What does Spain have? 20
20: something like 27. Shots. Yeah, one of them bounced off there, and I think their goalkeeper became a modern hero. But that's sort of where I'm going in this next story, John? Because yesterday, the Stanley Cup final, Stanley Cup was won by the Carolina Hurricanes. They beat Las Vegas.
1: What sport are we talking about here?
20: No, we're talking ice hockey.
1: Okay, ice hockey.
20: And
1: yeah.
20: And of all the sports.
1: This is North America?
20: Yeah. This is it. And this is the best sport to watch live.
1: Is it really?
20: 1,000,000%.
1: What, like in real life?
20: Yeah, in real life.
1: Have you been to a game?
20: Oh, yeah. I was a season ticket holder in Calgary. It's fast. It's physical. It's all the things you want. If you love collisions like league, it's that, but it's on ice. It moves quickly.
1: Collisions on ice.
20: It's just from one end to the other. It's spectacular. And theirs is the overtime that all the other sports hope to be able to have, because in hockey, you just play until someone scores a goal. So that could go sometimes, I think the longest one's been about 7 periods of extra time. So, and normally you play 3 in a game. So people was, you know, they're in the crowd at 1 a.m. poking each other to stay awake as they're waiting for a goal. But anyway, yesterday, this was the culmination in the season. And it was a good season for ice hockey. Started with the success of Heated Rivalry, which of course really brought it to the fore. And then there was the Olympic tournament, which went really big. And now the Stanley Cup final. So Carolina have won their second Stanley Cup. It's the first one they won was in 20 years. Their coach was the captain last time they won. So that was pretty cool. But the way they won it was quite amazing, because in this series, there's been a zillion goals every game. This last game was very different. It was 3-0, and Carolina win it in Las Vegas. But the thing is, the stadium in Raleigh, Carolina, absolutely sold out and full of fans. They had fan zones outside, so it was all very good. But the star of it all was a fellow by the name of Brandon Bussey. And it was actually more like Brandon Bussey's mum, because they kept cutting out to his mum just crying in the stands because she couldn't believe that it happened. This guy's 27. He only debuted in the NHL this year because he went, you know, he tried to get drafted, didn't get drafted into the NHL. So he's just been banging around the minor leagues. And there's been teams that have picked him up and they've never given him a shot in the NHL. And this year, apparently, it was in the off season. He was driving with his wife and he said, well, maybe I'm going to have to get a job. And the phone call happened in the car. Can you come and play at Carolina? Yes, you know, just to be a backup. He was happy enough just to be a backup. But they put him out there and he actually played really, really well in his opening game. So I mean, this guy's pretty good. So what Carolina did was, I mean, they stick him in. He won more than 21 games this season. And Carolina said, we'll sign you for 3 years, please. His final result, 31 wins and 2 losses with 6 overtime losses.
1: Brandon,
20: so he did really, really well. Anyway, he's named as the backup for the playoffs because it's like they've got their main guy. So he was just stoked to be there. And again, crying.
21: Malolo mare ho eki pe malo le tonga ko tope ko flip motulalo pe mo ngongo a tu si te ko ni fulma no su ne wa fe wa no ta hi fo tu ni ke fo singa ko e tau o kwa mna ki ke fa ho ko e fili fa le ale 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

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We are now closing on this frequency. To continue hearing us, please retune to 15720 kHz in the 19 metre band. Once again, retune now to 15720 kHz in the 19 metre band. This is New Zealand.

0: RNZ Pacific News and Nissan Bolivinaka. I'm Selmanu Ulalima Maitsevam Tao Fei. Fiji police say they have put four officers on leave after confirming their direct involvement in a raid on Kinyoa resident Sakiasi Ose Arandaravu. Mr. Arandaravu died more than a month after the raid took place. Kaya Salby has more.
1: Sakiasi Ose Randravu's family alleged that he was beaten and tortured during a police raid and that these injuries led to his death last week. Police have questioned 12 local officers and say that four of them have been directed to take pending leave. The four will now be interdicted with half salary, followed by disciplinary proceedings. Police now say only one military officer was involved. Meanwhile, a resident magistrate is recommending a full inquest after the family asked for an entirely new autopsy on the body. The Fiji military have not responded to requests for comment.
0: Fiji's Ministry of Education has frozen all new infrastructure spending. The Fiji Times reports any contracts that have not yet been signed have been frozen, pending review, and projects that have not reached the contract award stage have been put on hold. Schools are also advised not to enter into any new financial commitments, while the Prime Minister will need to personally approve any new hires. It follows broader government directives aimed at conserving fuel. The new chair of the Pacific Islands Forum has appealed for global peace and stability. Matthew Wale, who assumed the role after replacing Jeremiah Manele as a Solomon Islands Prime Minister last month, has put out his first statement as chair. Mr. Wale says the Pacific region's vision for the 2050 Blue Pacific continent can only be realised in a world at peace. He says the Pacific Islands region is reliant on the resilience of global supply chains and the stability of the rules-based international system.
2: Recent events remind us that in an interconnected world, instability anywhere can create consequences everywhere. Our appeal for global peace is therefore more than a statement. It is a call for dialogue, for cooperation, and a call for the peaceful resolution of crises.
0: A Samoan composer says it means a great deal for Pasifika people to see their music and culture recognised. Composer Tuilangi Ingelese Etse was a member of the very first choir, New Zealand Secondary Students Choir, in 1986. This year, the choir turns 40. Tuilangi told RNZ's 9 to Noon that's what he admires about choral music in New Zealand.
3: It's become so diverse now. You know, Māori and Pacific repertoire is a common part of our the big scene competitions now. And it's so wonderful to see. And I've just recently come back from the big scene regionals, where I presented the Pacifica Award for the most outstanding Pacific.

0: in a critical condition and will need extensive ongoing care, support and rehabilitation. They also thanked the lifesavers, first responders, helicopter crew and the hospital medical team for their care. New data shows that one person is dying from an overdose in Australia every 3.5 hours. It's record high for drug overdoses in the country. The ABC's Caitlin Gribben has more.
1: Non-profit drug policy research group, the Pennington Institute, is releasing an early preview of its annual overdose report. Pennington analysed Bureau of Statistics data from 2024, revealing a record high for drug overdoses in Australia, with nearly 2,600 people dying in the year. That's one death every 3.5 hours. Researchers say governments should spend more money on harm minimisation, including drug education and testing, and less on law enforcement.
0: In world news, the United States and Iran have overnight signed a memorandum of understanding to end the nearly four-month war. Senior US officials say a formal signing ceremony will take place on Saturday, and shipping traffic in the Strait of Hormuz would significantly but gradually ramp up. They say the memorandum of understanding has been signed by President Donald Trump and Vice President J.D. Vance and Iranian Parliament Speaker Mohammad Bagha Ghalibaf. An official briefing, the Reuters news agency says any benefits to Iran, such as sanctions relief and release of Tehran's frozen funds, would only come based on their willingness to work with Washington on their nuclear program. The US vice president claims a ceasefire deal with Iran will transform the Middle East. J.D. Vance told Fox News it's a historic event.
2: If the Iranians comply with this deal, it is going to fundamentally transform the Middle East for the next 50 years. It's going to end the war. This region of the world has been a basket case for my entire life. And what the president has really set us to do is to certainly eliminate the nuclear threat of Iran. That's done.
0: In sports, the PNG Hunters have dropped to the bottom of the points table of Rugby League's Host Plus Cup following their 29-22 to the Falcons on Sunday. But Chief Executive Officer Scott Barker says he still has faith the team can turn around and book a top 8 spot despite their current situation. The National reports Barker believes the side has been competitive in most matches and just need to sharpen their concentration and consistency to turn narrow defeats into victories. And All Whites coach Darren Baisley has had to make some tough selection calls as they seek their first ever win at a World Cup. New Zealand kick off their tournament against Iran in Los Angeles this afternoon. Midfielder Matt Garbett injured his hamstring in training and will likely be ruled out of the match, but Baisley says they have good depth in the squad.
3: Subs are coming on and changing games, scoring goals and winning games of football, so it's a really important job. The starting lineups, they get the chance to go out there and set the tone for us, you know, give us a real good base to try and win the game, and then the subs are going to come on and try and win the game for us.
0: Meanwhile, World Cup debutants Cape Verde held European champion Spain a nil-all draw in their opening game this morning. Egypt is leading Belgium 1-0 at halftime in their match. That's your latest RNZ Pacific News and Sport. For more stories, go to rnz.co.nz/Pacific.
4: Half a day, this is Pacific Waves from RNZ Pacific. I'm Susanna Suisuki. Coming up, dozens of people in Mariana Island still without power following Typhoon Sanlaku. An activist in Fiji is calling for the Joint Police and Military Task Force on Drugs to be disbanded. And a new study looks to address inequities in breast cancer diagnosis for Pacific women. The Northern Marianas government has renewed its state of emergency for another 30 days as the recovery from Super Typhoon Sanlaku continues. Sanlaku hit the CNMI on April 14th, causing widespread destruction across Saipan, Tinian and Rota. I spoke with our CNMI correspondent Mark Ribago and began by asking him why the SOE is being renewed.
5: Well, Governor David Abatang, he signed an executive order last June 11, justifying the renewal of the significant emergency for another 30 days following Super Typhoon Sanlaku,

0: which devastated our islands last mid-April. Although it's been 8 weeks since that disaster, Apatan said, while there has been considerable progress in restoring utilities, transportation, and communication systems, full power restoration remains weeks away. He also said the radio declaration allows the Commonwealth government to continue mobilizing resources for recovery efforts, and this will remain in effect because of the renewal for another 30 days until rescinded or extended again.
1: How have the affected residents been able to cope without power, especially with the amount of debris around them?
0: Well, it's been hard. Luckily, there are places who have been energized, mine included, because I live near the hospital. But if you're not in the main thoroughfare highways, you're in a bad shape. You don't have power yet because they have to fix the lines. And there's also been a shortage of transformers and power poles to fix the system that's not in the main thoroughfares. So what they're doing now is they prioritize key infrastructure like the hospital, the airport, government offices, and then the arterial streets. That would be the second priority. And then the third priority are those who live in the boondocks up in the mountains. Unfortunately.
1: When do you reckon the rebuild will be, or the recovery, when do you reckon that will be complete?
0: Well, I think through our experience, U2 took us about 6 years to 6 months to 10 years to a year. So this Sinlaku lingered for like 3 days, although the intensity of the wind wasn't as powerful as U2, it lingered for 3 days, so it really wrought out of damage. So probably it's going to be longer, 8 months to 1 year into 3 months. I'm not sure. But since we learned our lessons from U2, so hopefully it's going to be shorter. But, money isn't flowing as fast as U2 and Sodilor. I mean, it comes to federal dollars for assistance. So, just crossing our fingers and hopefully it becomes faster.
1: Have some of the schools or businesses been able to reopen?
0: Well, no. Public schools have closed. They actually haven't had the graduation. Also, college, our local community college, Northern Marianas College, just stopped. They haven't had their graduations yet. Some private schools opened. Some majority of them opened. As far as businesses, some have reopened. Like some even reopened like a few days, a few weeks, and a month after Sinlaku. Those who didn't open just had too much damage, like this landmark restaurant, 360 Beach Bar along the beach, of course, was completely devastated. And the owner is now contemplating just relocating or closing the business.
1: What are local residents telling you in terms of the impact Sinlaku has had on their mental well-being?
0: Well, there have been a lot of chatter on social media. Some got FEMA assistance, some didn't. Some are still struggling. Some are questioning how come the nonprofits, the Red Cross, Samaritan's Purse, Ayuda Network, and others have been quicker to provide them assistance than the government. Some questioned FEMA for not approving. Some questioned why the approval are taking too long. So there's a lot of messages that the aid or recovery assistance could be much better, but some did get help and some are just happy to move along and go back to some sort of normalcy. Some of the one of the golf courses up west, Laulau Bay Golf and Resort just opened to bring back some normalcy, and some restaurants, the silver lining, some restaurants are actually full. Because some people have no ability to cook, so they actually eat out and actually patronize our restaurants and cafes. The hotels are also packed, the ones who are open, because we just had a lot of first response come here, and they're actually giving the hotels good occupancy.
1: In terms of the death toll, where does that stand?
0: Oh, the death toll, we didn't have any death toll outside of the fishermen who died in the MV Mariana. I think there were 6 who died. It happened in the Northern Island. So aside from that, there are no confirmed deaths because of Sinlaku. so far.
1: Minaka Mark, for your time, is there anything else that you want to share?
0: Oh, aside from that, because of Sitaku, tourism is dead. Philippine Airlines moved its return to the CNMI from June to October. Jeju Airlines is coming back in June 20, but that is mostly because of a $1.5 million sole source contract awarded by Marianas Visitors Authority, basically for them to service the Korea to Saipan market. United still has its inter-island Guam to Saipan route, but I think they're going to open Japan route sometime in July, and Hong Kong Airlines is coming in July 12, I think. So slowly, hopefully, tourists are coming here, I think, because it's just devastated, unless you want to get a feel of devastation. But hopefully in the next couple of months, we could recover our main and only industry, which is tourism.
1: An activist in Fiji is calling for the Joint Police and Military Task Force on Drugs to be disbanded. It comes as the military reveals more than 60 witnesses have been spoken to in an investigation into the death of Jone Vakarisi. Kaya Selby has more.
2: Shamima Ali of the Fiji Women's Crisis Centre says that authorities may be responsible in this year alone for two deaths and countless more injuries.
3: This is a historic pattern that is being repeated brutality by the security forces, whether it's the police or whether it's the military. And more, we're also hearing of allegations against corrections officers.
2: It's been a week since Sakiasi Oserandravu passed away, with his family alleging that a severe beating and torture from police and military officers led to his death a month later. Police have put four officers on leave while investigating eight others, and have confirmed this weekend the family's allegation that a military officer had instigated the raid. For Ms. Ali, the right thing to do would be to suspend all 12.
3: We need to know who are the people doing the investigations. We actually call for an independent investigation, because if you look at the allegations, they seem quite clear. Two people have died, and where and what, that seems to be quite clear. So it's not that hard to find out who they are and start the investigations.
2: Before Mr. Andravu, there was Mr. Vakarisi, who was beaten to death by soldiers in a military prison cell. The Fiji Times reports the military has recorded more than 60 witness statements, with Major General Rojoni Kaluniwai promising an internal inquiry. Amnesty International have warned that when the military gets involved in law enforcement matters, brutal treatment and incidents of torture soon follow. Ms. Ali says it has become harder to protect families as a result.
3: You know, even with us at the crisis centre, we are having so many difficulties in bringing to light and to pursuing with cases of rape, of wife assault, of spouse assault and things like that. So we are having difficulties because of the lack of knowledge, the lack of attention and so on. So I think if Fiji had a robust, well-trained police force, professional police force, that is what they are there for, and the numbers are increasing every year. We don't need the military to interfere in the criminal cases.
2: But unlike in the past, Ms. Ali says social media brought the Vakarisi and Randravu cases into the public consciousness.
3: People are talking a lot more, and people are becoming aware of what happens when a young, particularly Fijian, is taken into custody. They are more aware, so they are, I believe, more alert about what is happening and taking note of things that are happening.
2: In the case of Mr. Andravu, the military have not responded to requests for comment.
1: The new chair of the Pacific Islands Forum has appealed for global peace and stability. Matthew Wale assumed the role of forum chair after replacing Jeremiah Manele as Solomon Islands Prime Minister last month. Johnny Blades has more.
4: At a time of global uncertainty, against the backdrop of conflict in other parts of the world, Matthew Wale put out his first statement as Pacific Islands Forum chair. It found him in reflective mood about what conflict in other parts of the world means for the Pacific Islands community.
5: In assuming the role of forum chair last month, I have reflected on the forum leader's theme in Honiara last September, You Meet Together, a reaffirmation of our commitment to solidarity as one region, one people, and one blue Pacific continent. We recognize that the vision of the 2050 strategy for the Blue Pacific continent can only be realized in a world at peace.
4: Mr. Wale says the leaders of the 18 Pacific Islands countries and territories in the forum share a commitment to the Blue Ocean of Peace concept.
5: Across the world today, conflicts are deepening, geopolitical tensions are rising, and the consequences are being felt far beyond the regions where these crises originate.
4: He says the Pacific Islands region is reliant on the resilience of global supply chains and the stability of the rules-based international order.
5: Recent events remind us that in an interconnected world, instability anywhere can create consequences everywhere. Our appeal for global peace is therefore more than a statement. It is a call for dialogue, for cooperation, and a call for the peaceful resolution of crises.
4: Mr. Wale's message looks to the future with cautious hope.
5: It is our prayer that we will continue to strive towards a more peaceful and stable world for the future of our children.
4: The message from the forum chair comes at an interesting time for his role as Solomon Islands Prime Minister. His first official overseas visit as Prime Minister this month was to Australia, where he signalled closer ties with Canberra and moves towards a comprehensive strategic treaty between the two countries. While there, Mr. Wale said his government would review the previous Solomon's government's security deal with China, which moved his country much closer to Beijing than other Pacific countries, drawing major concern from Australia and other regional governments. This puts the Solomons very much back in the focal point of intense competition for influence in the region by external players.
1: What are the barriers to diagnosis and treatment for Pacific women with breast cancer? A new study aims to identify factors that result in late diagnosis and poorer outcomes for Pacific women, with the hope of turning these trends around. I spoke to the study's co-lead, University of Auckland researcher and oncologist, Dr. Olivia Pirellini.
6: Thank you for having me. Absolutely. Really excited about this project. So this is a project which is really looking at timely detection and treatment and closing the breast cancer gap for Pacific women here in Aotearoa, New Zealand. We know from the statistics that many of our Pacific women are affected by breast cancer. And despite lots of advances being made in this space, we're still not seeing that gap close as quickly as we'd like. And so this research is a Pacific-led research, which is really looking into how we can make this better from the whole pathway across breast cancer.
1: Yeah, why aren't those gaps closing quick enough, do you think?
6: I think it's probably multifactorial, and I think there's a lot of reasons if we look across the whole health pathway and across the system, health system, with things like cancer and breast cancer. And so I guess what we really want to do with this is hone in on the data sets that we do have, but really focus in on Pacific women experiencing breast cancer and looking at where are those differences, where are those inequities at each stage along that pathway, to really guide and hopefully bring forth some questions and some areas and barriers that we can then look for some solutions and some really community-focused approaches to answer that.
1: Could you elaborate on what those inequities are that prompted the study?
6: Absolutely. So I guess Pacific women are more likely to develop breast cancer at a younger age, and they're also more likely to develop advanced breast cancer or aggressive breast cancer. We also know that Pacific women are 52% more likely to die from breast cancer compared with non-Māori and non-Pacific women. And so that's a huge burden for our Pacific women and their families. And even, I guess, recently there's been changes, and we've got the faster cancer treatment guidelines in place. We've got breast cancer, breast screen Aotearoa program, Te Aho Te Kahu reforms, but we're still seeing these stats. Another one is that Pacific are 42% more likely to experience surgical delays. And so it tells us that we're not quite meeting the need in this area, and so we need to be doing better for our community.
1: When you say do better, what do you mean by that? Is that like building trust?
6: Absolutely. So I think that's definitely one aspect. I think we need to have a health system and a model that's trusted by the community and is easily accessible, and that's culturally safe. And we also need to be picking up breast cancer earlier so that it's treatable and it's curable, rather than later down the track when people are coming in with advanced disease.
1: What makes this study unique or distinctive? Because there's already been a number of research around Pacific women and breast cancer, right?
6: Yeah, absolutely. And I think the Breast Cancer Foundation also has done a great job at analysing the national data set as well. I think this project, the really exciting thing about this project is that it's a real Pacific-led team. And so this is co-led with Dr. Femi Talfar, who's a very well-known Pacific health researcher who brings a wealth of experience. And it's the team from Te Potokora Kiwa through the University of Auckland. And so I guess a real Pacific-led team to really analyse the data sets and really put a Pacific lens on that and see what are these critical points of delay, barriers to care, systematic inequities that are affecting our Pacific women. And then following from this, it's actually, you know, we've got four phases of the study. And so after analysing the data sets, I guess what we want to do in phase two is really capture the experiences of Pacific women, whānau, and frontline clinicians or providers across the screening, diagnosis, treatment, and also survivorship through Salanoa. And then from that, explore solutions. And so real, I guess, a co-design, right, and mixed methods approach. So actually getting culturally grounded interventions that are coming from our own community. So I think that's where we're going to find the solutions. And then hopefully following that is actually to implement these possible in a prototype intervention to actually pilot and see whether we can reframe or change some of the system so that it is more accessible and it is a better fit, I guess, for Pacific women.
1: How many women or Pacific women are you wanting to reach out with this project?
6: Yeah, so I guess in terms of the analysis, we'll be looking, it's a 3-year project, we'll be looking over the last kind of 10 years, but for the women, we'd really like to engage at least about 30 to 50 women if we can. So who have a lived experience of breast cancer. And then we also want to include Pacific family members who have supported women through the cancer journey, and also kind of 15 to 20 Pacific clinicians, nurses, navigators, surgeons, all those providers along the pathway.
1: Thank you, Olivia. That's the end of our Talanoa. But is there anything else that you want to share?
6: I guess we're really excited about this project. I think we know that this is a gap. And we know that this is so important and a real priority. And so I guess what we really hope is that we acknowledge and we're so honoured to get the funding for this, and we really hope that we'll find some meaningful change that will come out from this.
1: That's Pacific Waves for today. For all episodes, head over to rnz.co.nz/Pacific. We're also on Spotify, Apple and iHeartRadio. 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
9: It is unconventional, but if you do what's ordinary, you stay ordinary.
10: Hi, I'm Amanda Gillies, and today on The Detail, looks maxing.
9: It genuinely means maximizing your looks, essentially trying to look as good as you can.
11: Looks maxing is an online subculture dedicated to ascending, which means basically just getting hotter.
12: Mostly very young men, teenage boys, who go to extreme lengths to improve their appearance.
10: Embraced by males, and yes, that includes Kiwis, this growing online trend promises to make you hotter, richer, and more successful.
9: if you look really, really, really good in today's world, you have a lot more influence than somebody who doesn't.
10: But is this global movement now going too far? What's the real cost of chasing good looks?
13: What is driving a 14-year-old to start to inject steroids, use meth, smash themselves with a hammer?
14: Oh, it's just shocking, especially some of the things like the bone smashing.
10: Yes, young men are taking a hammer to their faces to alter their bone structure, believing it will enhance their physical attractiveness.
13: I think that there is a real dark undercurrent of nihilism, fundamentally, which is telling young guys that life is hopeless. What it leads to is self-destruction.
10: So to talk me through this growing trend and the growing fallout, today I talk to Krista Fisher, a research fellow at the Movember Institute of Men's Health in Melbourne. She and her team are researching looks maxing, which actually has a whole dictionary of its own. Soft maxing, hard maxing, mogging, ascending, and optimising.
15: So looks maxing was a sub-community that originated and is tied to the manosphere. It once was a closed group of people online who discussed things related to physical appearance, optimizing one's physical appearance, the type of ideal standards that men's bodies should live up to and resemble. But we've now seen the looks maxing community and looks maxing content reach mainstream social media platforms. So it's now much more accessible and reaching millions more young men than it once was.
10: How young are we talking, Krista?
15: Well, it's hard to know exactly how young. We're seeing men as young as 10, 11 now engaging with some of this content on social media. And even though platforms like TikTok and YouTube have certain age limits for actually creating an account, we know that young people are still on those platforms.
12: Here's some of the key terms to know for looks maxing 101. Soft maxing and hard maxing would be sort of your two broadest categories.
15: So there are a whole range of different health-related behaviours that we're now seeing circulating in the looks maxing and manosphere communities, from taking control of one's daily routine or prioritising self-care. That's often tied to this idea of soft maxing, through to more extreme health behaviours like physically augmenting one's face or jaw structure through methods like bone smashing or injecting peptides. So these are unregulated compounds self-injected into the body.
10: Talk me through this bone smashing. This just sounds bonkers.
16: Some max hardeners are even doing something called bone smashing, which involves using hammers to break bones in the face to look more masculine.
17: Smash them bones, baby!
10: What are they trying to do? What do they think they're achieving?
15: So bone smashing comes back to the idea of the jawline that men should have and that women or people of other genders find physically attractive. So it's all about what male ascendants or high value men look like. So those idealized standards are often kind of facial features that bone smashing is trying to essentially be able to achieve in some way. So it's actually taking certain things to one's jaw to, in some ways, make it more chiseled.
10: I can sort of safely assume that it actually, there's no medical proof that this actually works.
15: No, there's not. And in fact, there is risks associated with that, as with a number of other health behaviours in the manosphere. It's like swelling or physical abrasions to the skin through to, you know, much more significant structural issues.
10: Plastic surgeons and specialist doctors agree and are becoming increasingly worried and vocal, speaking out on 60 Minutes and other global mainstream news channels.
14: absolutely no scientific evidence behind most of the things that they are talking about. Let's say you smash them hard enough to cause some trauma. You have no control over how these bones are going to heal and remodel. If they're not hitting it hard enough, then you're not really doing anything. You're causing inflammation. You're causing swelling. You might see a little bit of a change because of the swelling there. There could be bruising. And so that's going to go away.
17: It doesn't work, all right? Bone smashing is a fallacy. It's fraud. A dumb idea. It's dumb maxing is what it is.
10: Now, leading the way is this guy called Clavicular.
18: My name is Clavicular. I'm 20 years old. I believe in looks maxing.
19: He came to online fame because he was at top of the leaderboard of looksmaxing.com.
11: Clavicular comes from the idea of how wide should your clavicle bones be, which is something that most of us have probably never thought about.
10: What can you tell me about him and sort of the impact he's having on this sort of global trend?
15: So Clavicular is a really good example of how looks maxing and looks maxes have now reached mainstream pop culture. Clavicular is a young male, 20 years old, and he has millions of young men following live streams.
19: He does live streaming on the app Kick. He's really blown up, and clips of his video streams have proliferated on TikTok and all sorts of other social media platforms.
18: I'm trying to optimize every single metric of my life. I'm not only interested in fitness, right? I am trying to IQ max, I'm trying to money max, like all these different things.
15: But he's now also been on the cover of GQ magazine. He was walking at a fashion show for Paris Fashion Week. And he recently, tragically, had an overdose while doing a live stream.
20: Rescue 16, trying to respond. 20-year-old male overdose.
21: Now a social media influencer known for looks maxing is back in the spotlight. Clavicular had an apparent overdose here in South Florida.
15: So Clavicular often talks about looks maxing, tells his young male audiences about the things and behaviors that they should be doing to ascend as a man, to optimize their physical appearance, and talks about and pushes this idea that men's physical attractiveness is the most important feature and most critical part of their worth and value to society.
22: If you're physically unattractive, it's unlikely that you'll be able to have these romantic relationships. So it all comes back to looks at the end of the day.
10: Just going back to that overdose, what happened? And has it sort of put anyone off, or has it sort of just gained more notoriety for him?
23: During a recent stream, he was slurring his words.
24: Oh my god, I was
25: So after the stream cuts, you see this video of Clav being carried out by a group of people, and he looks completely limp. The next thing you hear is he's been hospitalized.
15: Yeah, well, it definitely reached a number of news outlets after it happened. There was a lot of concern about his welfare, and Clavicular, you know, took to social media to explain that he was okay, that he's taken some time to really think about and search for ways to prioritize his health. But whether that, you know, has actually eventuated is difficult to know, as there was other news and media outlets reporting on other drug-related behaviours that he was still displaying at a club or on a subsequent live stream after that overdose. So it is, yeah, it is definitely cause for concern.
10: It really is. And what about the, you know, the fallout from this, the mental toll on these kids and their obsession with chasing good looks, which they think will be the answer to everything? I mean, talk us through that.
15: And that's really important to keep in mind, is that there are real and concerning vulnerabilities that young men are carrying that is leading them to be so kind of taken and swayed by some of these messages and the health behaviors that are circulating in these looks maxing spaces. So body image concerns like muscle dysmorphia or, you know, other eating disorders and body image insecurity in general is something that hasn't really been talked about and is still heavily stigmatized for a number of men. And we know that mental health challenges like anxiety or depression, life stresses that boys and young men navigate, also leads them to be particularly vulnerable to finding guidance and community in, yeah, these looks-maxing online spaces.
10: Because is it sort of creating a generation of men, I guess, who will feel they are never attractive enough and they're just chasing this impossible dream and going to more and more and more extreme lengths to be good-looking?
15: It's definitely a cyclical effect here. There are vulnerabilities like personal insecurity or body image concerns or low self-worth that may lead young men to more heavily engage with some of this content. But we also know that this content and looks-maxing influences are feeding and fueling those body image insecurities and that sense of low self-worth. In some ways, they might lead young men, at least in the short term, to feel more in control, more empowered, more optimistic about what they're able to do to kind of take control of their health or the ability to optimize. But in the longer term, we know that a number of these health behaviors within looks-maxing spaces, but also messages about these ideal physical standards and the behaviors and values and traits that men should be adopting and living up to, creates extreme pressure for young men across the life course.
10: And they keep saying again and again and again, being good looking is the sort of key to success, relationships and happiness. If you're good looking, everything is so much easier.
9: You will have better success landing a job if you look better. You'll have better success finding a partner who loves you if you look better. This isn't to say that you can't. It's to say that it could be easier.
0: We're operating in a society that's extremely shallow, but try to optimize your lifestyle around your appearance.
10: Is there an element of truth to that, or what does that sort of message mean?
15: In some ways, there is truth to this. It's undeniable that there are certain physical traits or physical standards that we see promoted and glorified in our Western cultures. That isn't new to social media. We've seen that with models on the front cover of magazines or actors in certain movies. But the way that social media and these looks-maxing influencers sell the solution to this is to relentlessly pursue those physical standards. Instead, what we need to be encouraging young men to do is accepting themselves in the way that they are and being compassionate to themselves. You can strive in some ways to look after your health, to exercise. We know that there are positive benefits to that for mental health and physical health. But the narratives that you are only worthy or successful or lovable if you look a certain way is incredibly harmful.
10: And to some of them, are they at risk of almost looking freakish because of the extremes they're going to? And it's actually going to have the opposite effect?
15: Well, potentially there is, you know, part of this that might change one's physical appearance, but more so and more concerning to me and a number of other researchers in this space is actually how it will make them feel and interact with other people in society. We need to shift the focus from it being about the body or the way someone looks to actually understanding the internal impacts of this. And by virtue of that, the relational impacts, how they're able to connect and express vulnerability and form intimacy with other people.
10: So you've got a kid, a son, a friend, a nephew, whoever, who is really getting into this looks maxing and maybe going too far. How do you broach that with them? You know, how do you bring it up and help them?
15: Well, we know that a number of young men are seeing influencers who promote these rigid ideas about masculinity. And part of that is the way that men should look and particularly the way their bodies should look. So that's even outside of looks maxing content specifically. I say that to just encourage listeners to understand that there is a spectrum of masculinity related content that young men are engaging with online. So it's not as easy to just ask, you know, your son or young men in your life, have you seen looks maxing content or have you seen clavicular, and assume if they say no, that this isn't an issue for them. Really, what we need to do instead is open up conversations about masculinity, about men's body, the pressures that men may navigate internally or witness externally about the way their body should look and the way their body should move and these kinds of things. So instead of going in with assumptions, instead of going in with, you know, in some ways warranted alarm, it's about creating that place of curiosity and allowing young men to bring the language and bring their own experiences about the stuff they see online and about the things that is going on for them.
10: What about social media sites? I mean, your TikToks, your Instas, your Facebook or whatever it is, wherever they're putting out these messages, what responsibility do they have? And can anything be done so that they do take responsibility and, you know, stop influencing these young men?
15: These tech companies, they have tremendous responsibility and power. And it's so critical for us to remember and be aware of the fact that these young men are up against a billion-dollar system that is fueled by an algorithm pushing this content towards them. So yes, we need to continue to advocate and champion and challenge tech companies to have greater regulation around this content to ensure that the products that they're profiting off actually keep young men and young people safe, not expose them to harms, which is certainly what we're seeing take place now. But we can't wait for that change to happen. We need to encourage young men to use levers at their disposal right now to ensure that the digital worlds that they're inhabiting every day is a place that improves their health and ability to connect in healthy ways with others, not challenge or tarnish their health or diminish their ability to connect with others. So there are things like resetting your algorithm or opting out of hashtags, saying, no, I don't want to follow these particular influencers. All of that is really important for young men to actually regain control over their digital worlds and take accountability for the types of content that's showing up on their feeds.
10: That's good advice. Just when you were speaking of money, I mean, is Clavicular, is he getting rich from this? Is he making a lot of money out of what he's doing?
15: Yes. Short answer is yes.
10: Oh, really?
15: A lot of influencers in this space are profiting off their user base and their audience base more accurately. So we need to pull the hood off some of these influencer business models so their audiences can really understand how the ways that they are engaging, supporting, and platforming these influencers is in some ways lining their pockets, and to just be conscious of the power and sway in some ways that you have as users on these platforms and as audiences for these content creators and influencers.
10: Clavicular has just revealed in a new podcast that he makes up to $350,000 a month. That's NZ dollars. And that's from streaming on Kick alone. I was watching a piece on him and he apparently uses meth quite openly. I mean, how outrageous is that and that message going out to young men?
15: It is outrageous, and that in some ways shows how certain health behaviors, like using illicit substances through to using unregulated compounds like peptides that are not illicit but haven't reached that same level of evidence to be deemed safe for human consumption in some ways, the fact that that is now a part of mainstream pop culture and that, you know, drug user is not how we might have stereotypically seen or assumed them to be, but can actually be someone like Clavicula, who is live streaming some of these health behaviors to millions of people every day and using it as a way to not just experience a certain type of euphoria, but actually, in his words, use it to lose weight. That challenges everything that we thought we knew about substance use.
10: Gosh, do you worry that some young men are just going to end up dead following this, doing this, and just taking it to the extreme?
15: I am worried about some of the things that I have seen and uncovered through my research, but it's also really important to remember and put this in perspective. It's easy for some of the headlines around Clavicula and around some other influencers like Andrew Tate, who are closely linked to the manosphere, to drum up this sense of alarm and urgency and fear. But this is a small part of young men's digital worlds. That doesn't take away from the concern, but not all young men who are watching Clavicula's content are going to use or adopt the same health behaviours that he's promoting.
10: That's it for today. The Detail is a newsroom production supported by RNZ and New Zealand On Air. Thank you to Krista Fisher. This episode was produced by Alexia Russell and engineered by William Saunders. I'm Amanda Gillies. Matua.

town. Breaking rocks out here on the taking. Breaking rocks and serving my town.

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We are now closing on this frequency. To continue hearing us, please retune to 17675 kHz in the 16-meter band. Once again, retune now to 17675 kHz in the 16-meter band. 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

0: RNZ Pacific News, Maloni, I'm Siamwanu Ulalima Mai Te Evam Tau Fai. While the Middle East peace deal has drawn cautious hope internationally, the new chair of the Pacific Islands Forum has appealed for global peace. Matthew Wale, who assumed the role after becoming Solomon Islands Prime Minister last month, has put out his first statement as chair. Mr. Wiley says the Pacific Islands region is reliant on the resilience of global supply chains and the stability of the rules-based international system. He says recent events have shown that instability anywhere in the world can have far-reaching consequences. Mr. Wiley says the Pacific is calling for conflicting parties to prioritise dialogue and peaceful resolution. New Zealand's Prime Minister says the country has had no pressing requests yet to help with fuel supply from the Pacific. Christopher Luxon says his government has good visibility over the supply situation in Pacific Island countries and territories and stands ready to help where it can. He says that fuel supply from the Middle East will take some time to return to normal despite news of a peace deal between the US and Iran.
1: And so we've said to all the Pacific nations, as we did, we discussed it in Australia again with Albanese last weekend, that we're there to help. But there is no real pressing need or ask of us at this point in time.
0: Mr. Luxon says the government's discussions with oil refiners in Singapore indicate they're well aware that fuel supply shortages can have big impacts on small Pacific islands. Meanwhile, US President Donald Trump says the Strait of Hormuz will fully reopen by the end of this week. Mr. Trump says the US blockade of Iranian ports and the critical waterway will be lifted as part of a memorandum of understanding with Iran that includes a ceasefire on all fronts, including Lebanon. He says while the official signing ceremony for the document will take place in Switzerland on Friday local time, it's already been signed electronically.
2: The deal's all signed and the strait is already partially opened. As you know, they're doing a little hunting for a couple of mines that they've already found. But it's essentially ships are starting to go out now. On Friday it'll be completely open.
0: Donald Trump has indicated he may not be present for the signing ceremony. However, his deputy J.D. Vance will be there. In other news, Tuvalu has made its first payout under a new climate-related insurance scheme. Islands Business reports the program is designed to provide automatic cash support to households affected by coastal flooding and unusually high tides without requiring claims or damage assessments. Just over 400 households received $75 through the Development Bank of Tuvalu after three March high tide events triggered the policy's lowest threshold. The Secretariat of the Pacific Regional Environment Program, or SPREP, says that El Nino has arrived in the Pacific Islands. Vanuatu's Met Service has reported the same thing. Kaya Salby has more.
3: SPREP says that sea surface temperature readings and southern oscillation index values have met the threshold. An El Nino event occurs when the ocean becomes warmer than usual, affecting rainfall and wind patterns. SPREP's climate science director, Salesa Nime, says over the coming months, Western Pacific countries are likely to experience drier than usual conditions, increasing the risk of drought. Meanwhile, Central and Eastern Pacific Island countries can

0: and withdraw their capacity in the face of overwhelming demand is really creating a real situation for our food rescue organisations at the moment.
1: Alice Cameron says the government policy guaranteeing long-term funding would help charities plan ahead and stay open. The family of a Sydney mother who was mauled by a shark last weekend says she has undergone multiple surgeries and her injuries are life-threatening. 35-year-old Leah Stewart was bitten while swimming between the flags at Coogee Beach on Saturday. Her family has released a statement saying she remains in a critical condition and will need extensive ongoing care, support and rehabilitation. They also thanked the lifesavers, first responders, helicopter crew and the hospital medical team for their care. New data shows that one person is dying from an overdose in Australia every 3.5 hours. It's a record high for drug overdoses in the country. The ABC's Caitlin Gribben has more.
2: Non-profit drug policy research group, the Pennington Institute, is releasing an early preview of its annual overdose report. Pennington analysed Bureau of Statistics data from 2024, revealing a record high for drug overdoses in Australia, with nearly 2,600 people dying in the year. That's one death every 3.5 hours. Researchers say governments should spend more money on harm minimisation, including drug education and testing, and less on law enforcement.
1: In sport, the All Whites opening World Cup game against Iran this afternoon is attracting a lot of attention for reasons not relating to sport. Coach Darren Baisley brushed aside the political backdrop to the game, saying his players were focused solely on football. Baisley knows the majority of the crowd in Los Angeles Stadium will be backing the Iranians and says his players need to be ready for that.
3: Once the game starts, you know, sometimes the crowd disappears and you get playing, you know, and that's the place we need to get to where we're playing our game. You know, there's going to be a lot of distractions around. I want the players to enjoy that. You know, you should enjoy that big crowd. That's why you play football.
1: In this morning's games, Cabo Verde held Spain to a nil-all draw, while Egypt and Belgium had a one-all draw. And Fiji has named a 58-member team for the 2026 Commonwealth Games in Glasgow, Scotland next month. Fiji will compete in 8 sports, including athletics, 3x3 basketball, bowling, boxing, judo, para-athletics, swimming and weightlifting. That's your latest RNZ Pacific News and Sport. For more stories, go to rnz.co.nz/Pacific.
4: Hafa day, this is Pacific Waves from RNZ Pacific. I'm Susanna Suisuiki. Coming up, dozens of people in Mariana Island still without power following Typhoon Sanlaku. An activist in Fiji is calling for the Joint Police and Military Task Force on Drugs to be disbanded. And a new study looks to address inequities in breast cancer diagnosis for Pacific women. The Northern Marianas government has renewed its state of emergency for another 30 days as the recovery from Super Typhoon Sanlaku continues. Sanlaku hit the CNMI on April 14th, causing widespread destruction across Saipan, Tinian and Rota. I spoke with our CNMI correspondent Mark Rubago and began by asking him why the SOE is being renewed.
5: Well, Governor David Abatang, re-signed an executive order last June 11, justifying the renewal of the significant emergency for another 30 days following Super Typhoon Sinlaku, which devastated our islands last mid-April. Although it's been 8 weeks since that disaster, Apatan said, while there has been considerable progress in restoring utilities, transportation, and communication systems, full power restoration remains weeks away. He also said the renewed declaration allows the Commonwealth government to continue mobilizing resources for recovery efforts, and this will remain in effect because of the renewal for another 30 days until rescinded or extended again.
4: How have the affected residents been able to cope without power, especially with the amount of debris around them?
5: Well, it's been hard. Luckily, there are places who have been energized, mine included, because I live near the hospital. But if

0: you're not in the main thoroughfare, main highways, you're in a bad shape. You don't have power yet because they have to fix the lines. And there's also been a shortage of transformers and power poles to fix the system that's not in the main thoroughfares. So what they're doing now is they prioritize key infrastructure like the hospital, the airport, government offices, and then the arteries, the arterial streets. That would be the second priority, and then the third priority are those who live in the boondocks, up in the mountains. Unfortunately,
1: when do you reckon the rebuild will be, or the recovery? When do you reckon that will be complete?
0: Well, I think through our experience, U2 took us about 6 years to 6 months to 10 years to a year. So this Sinlaku lingered for like 3 days, although the intensity of the wind wasn't as powerful as U2. It lingered for 3 days, so it really wrought out of damage. So probably it's going to be longer, 8 months to 1 year into 3 months. I'm not sure, but since we learned our lessons from U2, so hopefully it's going to be shorter. But the money isn't flowing as fast as U2 and so Delor. I mean, it comes to federal dollars for assistance. So crossing our fingers and hopefully it becomes faster.
1: Have some of the schools or businesses been able to reopen?
0: Well, no. Public schools have closed. They actually haven't had the graduation. Also, college, our local community college, Northern Marianas College, just stopped. They haven't had their graduations yet. Some private schools opened. Some majority of them opened. As far as businesses, some have reopened. Like some even reopened like a few days, a few weeks, and a month after Sinlaku. Those who didn't open just had too much damage, like this landmark restaurant, 360 Beach Bar along the beach, of course, was completely devastated. And the owner is now contemplating just relocating or closing the business.
1: What are local residents telling you in terms of the impact Sinlaku has had on their mental well-being?
0: Well, there have been a lot of chatter on social media. Some got FEMA assistance, some didn't. Some are still struggling. Some are questioning how come the nonprofits, the Red Cross, Samaritan's Purse, Ayuda Network, and others have been quicker to provide them assistance than the government. Some questioned FEMA for not approving. Some questioned why the approval are taking too long. So there's a lot of messages that the aid or recovery assistance could be much better. But some did get help, and some are just happy to move along and go back to some sort of normalcy. Some of the, like our golf courses, one of the golf courses up west, Laulau Bay Golf and Resort, just opened to bring back some normalcy. And some restaurants, the silver lining, some restaurants are actually full. Because some people have no ability to cook, so they actually eat out and actually patronize our restaurants and cafes. The hotels are also packed, the ones who are open, because we just had a lot of first response come here, and they're actually giving the hotels good occupancy.
1: In terms of the death toll, where does that stand?
0: Oh, the death toll, we didn't have any death toll outside of the fishermen who died in the MB Mariana. I think there were six who died. It happened in the Northern Ireland. So aside from that, there are no confirmed deaths because of Sinlaku so far.
1: Vinaka Mark, for your time, is there anything else that you want to share?
0: Oh, aside from that, because of Sinlaku, tourism is dead. Philippine Airlines moved its return to the CNMI from June to October. Jeju Airlines is coming back in June 20, but that is mostly because of a $1.5 million sole source contract awarded by Marianas Visitors Authority, basically for them to service the Korea to Saipan market. United still has its inter-island Guam to Saipan route, but I think they're going to open Japan route sometime in July, and Hong Kong Airlines is coming in July 12, I think. So slowly, hopefully, tourists are coming here, I think, because it's just devastated, unless want to get a feel of devastation. But hopefully in the next couple of months, we could recover our main and only industry, which is tourism.
1: An activist in Fiji is calling for the Joint Police and Military Task Force on Drugs to be disbanded. It comes as the military reveals more than 60 witnesses have been spoken to in an investigation into the death of Jone Vakarisi. Kaya Selby has more.
2: Shamima Ali of the Fiji Women's Crisis Centre says that authorities may be responsible in this year alone for two deaths and countless more injuries.
3: This is a historic pattern that is being repeated brutality by the security forces, whether it's the police or whether it's the military. And more, we're also hearing of allegations against corrections officers.
2: It's been a week since Sakiasi Oserandravu passed away, with his family alleging that a severe beating and torture from police and military officers led to his death a month later. Police have put four officers on leave while investigating eight others, and have confirmed this weekend the family's allegation that a military officer had instigated the raid. For Ms. Ali, the right thing to do would be to suspend all 12.
3: We need to know who are the people doing the investigations. We actually call for an independent investigation because if you look at the allegations, they seem quite clear. Two people have died, and where and what, that seems to be quite clear. So it's not that hard to find out who they are and start the investigations.
2: Before Mr. Andravu, there was Mr. Vakarisi, who was beaten to death by soldiers in a military prison cell. The Fiji Times reports the military has recorded more than 60 witness statements, with Major General Rojoni Kaluniwai promising an internal inquiry. Amnesty International have warned that when the military gets involved in law enforcement matters, brutal treatment and incidents of torture soon follow. Ms. Ali says it has become harder to protect families as a result.
3: You know, even with us at the crisis centre, we are having so many difficulties in bringing to light and to pursuing with cases of rape, of wife assault, of spouse assault and things like that. So we are having difficulties because of the lack of knowledge, the lack of attention and so on. So I think if Fiji had a robust, well-trained police force, professional police force, that is what they are there for, and the numbers are increasing every year. We don't need the military to interfere in the criminal cases.
2: But unlike in the past, Ms. Ali says social media brought the Vakarisi and Randravu cases into the public consciousness.
3: People are talking a lot more and people are becoming aware of what happens when a young, particularly Fijian, is taken into custody. They are more aware, so they are, I believe, more alert about what is happening and taking note of things that are happening.
2: In the case of Mr. Andravu, the military have not responded to requests for comment.
1: The new chair of the Pacific Islands Forum has appealed for global peace and stability. Matthew Wale assumed the role of forum chair after replacing Jeremiah Manele as Solomon Islands Prime Minister last month. Johnny Blades has more.
4: At a time of global uncertainty, against the backdrop of conflict in other parts of the world, Matthew Wale put out his first statement as Pacific Islands Forum chair. It found him in reflective mood about what conflict in other parts of the world means for the Pacific Islands community.
5: In assuming the role of forum chair last month, I have reflected on the forum leader's theme in Honiara last September, You Meet Together, a reaffirmation of our commitment to solidarity as one region, one people, and one blue Pacific continent. We recognize that the vision of the 2050 strategy for the blue Pacific continent can only be realized in a world at peace.
4: Mr. Wale says the leaders of the 18 Pacific Islands countries and territories in the forum share a commitment to the blue ocean of peace concept.
5: Across the world today, conflicts are deepening, geopolitical tensions are rising, and the consequences are being felt far beyond the regions where these crises originate.
4: He says the Pacific Islands region is reliant on the resilience of global supply chains and the stability of the rules-based international order.
5: Recent events remind us that in an interconnected world, instability anywhere can create consequences everywhere. Our appeal for global peace is therefore more than a statement. It is a call for dialogue, for cooperation and a call for the peaceful resolution of crises.
4: Mr. Wale's message looks to the future with cautious hope.
5: It is our prayer that we will continue to strive towards a more peaceful and stable world for the future of our children.
4: The message from the forum chair comes at an interesting time for his role as Solomon Islands Prime Minister. His first official overseas visit as Prime Minister this month was to Australia, where he signalled closer ties with Canberra and moves towards a comprehensive strategic treaty between the two countries. While there, Mr. Wale said his government would review the previous Solomon's government's security deal with China, which moved his country much closer to Beijing than other Pacific countries, drawing major concern from Australia and other regional governments. This puts the Solomons very much back in the focal point of intense competition for influence in the region by external players.
1: What are the barriers to diagnosis and treatment for Pacific women with breast cancer? A new study aims to identify factors that result in late diagnosis and poorer outcomes for Pacific women, with the hope of turning these trends around. I spoke to the study's co-lead, University of Auckland researcher and oncologist, Dr. Olivia Pirellini.
6: Thank you for having me. Absolutely. Really excited about this project. So this is a project which is really looking at timely detection and treatment and closing the breast cancer gap for Pacific women here in Aotearoa, New Zealand. We know from the statistics that many of our Pacific women are affected by breast cancer. And despite lots of advances being made in this space, we're still not seeing that gap close as quickly as we'd like. And so this research is a Pacific-led research, which is really looking into how we can make this better from the whole pathway across breast cancer.
1: Yeah, why aren't those gaps closing quick enough, do you think?
6: I think it's probably multifactorial, and I think there's a lot of reasons if we look across the whole health pathway and across the system, health system, with things like cancer and breast cancer. And so I guess what we really want to do with this is hone in on the data sets that we do have, but really focus in on Pacific women experiencing breast cancer, and looking at where are those differences, where are those inequities at each stage along that pathway, to really guide and hopefully bring forth some questions and some areas and barriers that we can then look for some solutions and some really community-focused approaches to answer that.
1: Could you elaborate on what those inequities are that prompted the study?
6: Absolutely. So I guess Pacific women are more likely to develop breast cancer at a younger age, and they're also more likely to develop advanced breast cancer or aggressive breast cancer. We also know that Pacific women are 52% more likely to die from breast cancer compared with non-Māori and non-Pacific women. And so that's a huge burden for our Pacific women and their families. And even, I guess, recently there's been changes, and we've got the faster cancer treatment guidelines in place. We've got breast cancer, breast screen Aotearoa program, Te Aho Te Kahu reforms, but we're still seeing these stats. Another one is that Pacific are 42% more likely to experience surgical delays. And so that tells us that we're not quite meeting the need in this area, and so we need to be doing better for our community.
1: When you say do better, what do you mean by that? Is that like building trust?
6: Absolutely. So I think that's definitely one aspect. I think we need to have a health system and a model that's trusted by the community and is easily accessible, and that's culturally safe. And we also need to be picking up breast cancer earlier so that it's treatable and it's curable, rather than later down the track when people are coming in with advanced disease.
1: What makes this study unique or distinctive? Because there's already been a number of research around Pacific women and breast cancer, right?
6: Yeah, absolutely. And I think the Breast Cancer Foundation also has done a great job at analysing the national data set as well. I think the really exciting thing about this project is that it's a real Pacific-led team. And so this is co-led with Dr. Fanny Telfar, who's a very well-known Pacific health researcher who brings a wealth of experience. And it's the team from Te Potoko Ora Kiwa through the University of Auckland. And so I guess a real Pacific-led team to really analyse the data sets and really put a Pacific lens on that and see what are these critical points of delay, barriers to care, systematic inequities that are affecting our Pacific women. And then following from this, it's actually, you know, we've got four phases of the study. So after analysing the data sets, I guess what we want to do in phase two is really capture the experiences of Pacific women, whānau, and the frontline clinicians or providers across the screening, diagnosis, treatment, and also survivorship through Salanoa. And then from that, explore solutions. And so real, I guess, a co-design, right, and mixed methods approach. So actually getting culturally grounded interventions that are coming from our own community, because I think that's where we're going to find the solutions. And then hopefully following that is actually to implement these possible in a prototype intervention to actually pilot and see whether we can reframe or change some of the system so that it is more accessible and it is a better fit, I guess, for Pacific women.
1: How many women or Pacific women are you wanting to reach out with this project?
6: Yeah, so I guess in terms of the analysis, we'll be looking, it's a 3-year project. We'll be looking over the last kind of 10 years. But for the women, we'd really like to engage at least about 30 to 50 women if we can. So who have a lived experience of breast cancer. And then we also want to include Pacific family members who have supported women through the cancer journey, and also kind of 15 to 20 Pacific clinicians, nurses, navigators, surgeons, all those providers along the pathway.
1: Thank you, Olivia. That's the end of our Talanoa, but is there anything else that you want to share?
6: I guess we're really excited about this project. I think we know that this is a gap, and we know that this is so important and a real priority. And so I guess what we really hope is that we acknowledge and we're so honoured to get the funding for this, and we really hope that we'll find some meaningful change that will come out from this.
1: That's Pacific Waves for today. For all episodes, head over to rnz.co.nz/Pacific. 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
7: A Hawke's Bay man is using his 3D printer to manufacture colourful custom wheelchairs to get kids with mobility issues moving. And he's paying for the whole thing himself. Lawrence Berger joins us now. Hello, sir.
8: Good afternoon.
7: Thanks for your time today. I'm looking forward to hearing all about it. How did you get started on this mission?
8: Oh, I just saw an article online one day, and I just clicked on the link, and it took me right to the website where all these lovely children were sitting there in this chair, and I thought, well, I can also make them, and there's a need for it. And yeah, and looking at the map, there was a few families waiting for it for quite a bit of time. And I thought, well, let's get started. And I jumped into it and started making it.
7: Good stuff. How hard was it to do?
8: Well, it definitely comes with challenges. It's not all go smooth. It's a challenging project. Seeing the end product, the families, the small, the children just enjoy it. It's well worth it. And yeah, I'm doing it again today.
7: I mean, you would have to make sure that the whole thing was very sturdy, I'm sure, and safe. So how long does it take to go from start of one wheelchair to the finished product?
8: Well, it takes me about almost 2 weeks to print it. And then just start assembling the whole thing, depending on if I can get the parts in time. So say about 2 weeks to 2.5 weeks, and it's standing up, it's ready to go.
7: And how many different parts? Like, how complicated is the thing?
8: Well, there's a lot of different parts. Let me put it this way: there's about 28 different plates that needs to be printed, and most of the plates are only one part, and one part takes about a day to print, and some of them, like the tires, that takes about 3 days. Non-stop.
7: What, you print? You can print tires?
8: Yep. No, I put the tires in TPU. That's a flexible material we use, and it's everything is printed except for the engineering bolts that we use on the wheels and bearings on the wheels, obviously. Mm-hmm.
7: Have you got just a sort of a standard domestic 3D printer, or have you got something a bit more industrial than that?
8: Standard. We just we buy it from a local 3D printing company in Auckland, and called Marvel 3D. And that's what they sell. We use. I mean, what you like, you buy, and you can make it with any 3D printer, basically with a bed size of 256, and basically any 3D printer can make it.
7: Yeah, but your one takes 15 days. I'm just wondering, like, if you had a huge one, or would it be possible to do them faster?
8: No, it takes, that's about generally in about 15 days, about 2 weeks for one printer to do, and I got it on several printers, so mm-hmm. I do have a big printer that's doing all the big stuff and the delicate stuff, let me put it that way, but and then my smaller printers would do just the parts, you know, just goes on with the parts while we wait for the delicate parts.
7: Okay, well, tell me about the good parts. Do you actually get to be there when the kids get their wheelchairs?
8: I delivered it myself. So the two that I've delivered yesterday, I delivered it myself. One went to Tauranga, and the other one just outside Hastings. The joy on that, that's massive. The joy of the children just, you know, having the new basically chair, and it's just awesome. It's awesome, you know, to see them and sitting in the chair and being able to maneuver themselves, you know, and have access to a lower level of, you know, to their peers rather than sitting in something higher, and that's all of it, you know. So
7: so you're making chairs that are child size, so they're not in something oversized, because I guess most people can't afford to keep buying new size chairs as the child gets taller and bigger, so they get one that's going to fit them for as long as possible. And you get to do the colors as well, hey?
8: Yeah, they can choose the colors. If they we are restricted to some of the items, like our flexible TPU. We have all the colors available, but most of the colors they can choose it themselves in what they want up. If they want, if they love a Mickey Mouse, we put Mickey Mouse on the wheels, or Ice Princess, we will put the Ice Princess on the wheels, or somewhere, or the name, or whatever they like, the child likes. Or
7: good for you. Now why are you paying for them, Lawrence? Surely you're doing your part by just printing them.
8: I don't know. Well, I just feel like it's good to give back to the community, and I mean, they need it. They need it, and I did open a give a little page to get a bit of donations going to help me pay for materials and so, but you know, it helps a lot, you know,
7: I'll
8: pay for them again.
7: Good for you. How many have you done
8: so far? I've only started this about 3 weeks ago, so I only made two of them so far, and busy with another three now, so the need for it, there's a lot of need for it. People want it. They need it. It's so yeah, I'll just keep going.
7: I understand you're a bit of a whiz on that 3D printer. What else can you make with it?
8: Oh, you can make basically anything with it. You know, you're not actually limited to what you can't make and cannot. I mean, if you have the ability to program something, you can make anything on that printer.
7: Yeah, but what's your specialty? What are you known for apart from your wheelchairs?
8: Well, I just used it as a hobby. You know, I started this
7: human-sized robot I've got here.
8: Yeah, I started this robot thing a couple of years ago and worked on it on and off and just, you know, I won't say lost passion. It's still there. It's still usable. It still works. But I got a new passion now. You know.
7: Okay. And you can't do enough wheelchairs for all the kids in New Zealand, sadly. So if someone wanted to learn how to do it themselves and start up their own project, what would you recommend? Or how would you recommend they start?
8: They just go to the Make Good website. That's 3dmobile.org. And it's as easy as that. They just request to become a maker. They just click on that thing and they get vetted. They get a few test prints to do, and off they go. They can print.
7: Sounds good. Really nice to talk to you today. Thanks for putting some good into the world.
8: Thank you for having me.
7: Nice to chat. All right, that's Lawrence Berger, who has worked out how to print wheelchairs for kids for ages 1 through to 8.
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0: 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Kia ora, good morning. I'm Nicola.
1: RNZ Pacific News. Kia ora na. I'm Seo Manu Ulalima mai te evam ta whai. New Zealand's Prime Minister says the country is keeping channels of communication open with Pacific Island countries and territories on fuel supply. Christopher Luxon says his government has good visibility over the supply situation in the Pacific and has had no pressing requests yet. Mr. Luxon says the government's discussions with oil refiners in Singapore indicate they're well aware that fuel supply shortages can have big impacts on small Pacific islands.
2: A lot of them actually source out of Fiji, which is the sort of regional hub for the other for Samoa and Tonga and others. You know, and we've just got open channels, so if there's anything that is needed and we can help, we definitely will do that.
1: He says fuel supply from the Middle East will take some time to return to normal, despite news of a peace deal between the US and Iran. Meanwhile, the head of a New Zealand fuel company says he expects fuel prices to start to drop immediately as the Strait of Hormuz opens following a peace agreement struck between the US and Iran. Chief Executive of Waitomo, Simon Parham, says oil prices will continue to fall in coming weeks.
3: I think there'll be some immediate release in the market, and we did see that overnight on the Singapore benchmark where prices decreased about $5 a barrel. So that's good news. And I think we'll start to see that flow into the market. But there is an inventory build that needs to happen over the coming months and almost year to build stocks back globally to where they were pre-conflict.
1: Simon Parham says the company's price for unleaded 91 will drop below $3 today. The Northern Marianas government has renewed its state of significant emergency for another 30 days as recovery from super typhoon Sinlaku continues. Governor David Apitang signed the executive order last Thursday, saying many households remain without power and debris removal is ongoing. Christina Perisico has more.
4: The order noted that while considerable progress has been made in restoring utilities, transportation and communication systems, full power restoration remains weeks away. The Federal Emergency Management Agency has approved more than $26.2 million in assistance to more than 11,000 applicants. The US Small Business Administration has provided about $12 million in loans. The US Army Corps of Engineers reported more than 55,000 cubic yards of debris collected on Saipan and nearly 11,000 cubic yards on Tinian.
1: The Kiwi owner of three resorts in Fiji says he has saved tens of thousands in monthly fuel costs by switching to solar. Nick Wood is the owner of Paradise Cove on the Yasawa group of islands. He says he has been able to avoid massive fuel price shocks by moving away from diesel generators.
5: Well, it was kind of good timing. At one resort alone was something around $60,000 or $70,000 a month, which under the new fuel pricing would have been $120,000 a month because diesel's doubled in price in Fiji. So very lucky that we managed to put our solar systems in before this particular crisis happened.
1: He says his properties are now more than half powered by solar energy, with a model he says can be replicated throughout the country. The New Zealand Secondary Students Choir celebrates its 40th anniversary this year. Composer Tuilangi Ingelese Ete was a member of the very first iteration of this choir in 1986. He has since gone to work on the film scores for Tina, Moana and The Lord of the Rings. Tuilangi, now an associate professor at Massey University's College of Creative Arts, told 9 to Noon what the choir meant to him all those years ago.
6: It was finding a sense of belonging, finding a sense of excellence. Am I in a group that's going to inspire, going to empower and going to uplift? And we've seen the choir do that not only in the international various competitions they sung in, but also they go to communities. They serve communities.

0: will hold, but says the military action has failed to result in regime change.
1: My cousin was telling me that, you know, each time the phone rang, they had a fear of they get a news of the death of someone. Imagine living in there, and when the bomb comes, you're waiting for when is the next one is for me.
0: Meanwhile, in world news, Israel's Prime Minister is insisting that his country's forces will remain inside occupied territory in southern Lebanon. That's despite the agreement between the United States and Iran saying fighting will stop on all fronts, including Lebanon. The ABC's Matthew Doran reports.
2: The agreement specifically states it includes an end to fighting in Lebanon, but a White House official has told reporters the withdrawal of Israeli troops from seized territory in the south of the country isn't required to fulfill that term. Israel's Benjamin Netanyahu has made his first public comments about the deal since it was announced, and he says Israeli forces will continue to hold that so-called security zone for as long as is necessary to protect the country from the Iranian-backed Hezbollah. He's also defended his relationship with Donald Trump after another heated confrontation between the pair, saying they don't always see eye to eye, but they're both simply looking out for their own countries.
0: In sport, Team Vanuatu will have 14 athletes compete at the upcoming Glasgow Commonwealth Games. The president of the Vanuatu Association of Sports and National Olympic Committee, David Lolo, says six sports are being represented. Lolo says despite financial challenges, the team has prepared the best it can for the Games, with the team set to depart Port Vila on July 20th. The Games will kick off on July 23rd in Scotland and run until August 2nd. And the PNG Hunters have dropped to the bottom of the points table of Rugby League's Host Plus Cup following their 29-22 lost to the Falcons on Sunday. But Chief Executive Officer Scott Barker says he still has faith the team can turn around and book a top eight spot despite their current situation. The National reports Barker believes the side has been competitive in most matches and just need to sharpen their concentration and consistency to turn narrow defeats into victories. That's your latest RNZ Pacific News and Sport. For more stories, go to rnz.co.nz/Pacific.
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5: 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Today, I'm Monday, number 15 day, Blong Moon June. Nami radio friend, Blong Yupla Hilda Wayne. All story long current affairs, now let's talk Blong all this plus story. All member Blong Bougainville House of Representatives it took out against him 3/4 majority vote. Blong right in Bougainville Independence long PNG Parliament. Solomon Islands by starting free education long January 2027. One plus Wokoton Blong Piney Money Blong Kokoda Primary School. Na report Blong FIFA World Cup pillar it come in up long tete. Last time Natasha Mette ni gatal big plus story long Radio Australia News.
6: Thank you, Hilda. United States na Iran, e one be long one play deal long stopping war long Middle East. Behind long one play intense time where all e been threatened long continue long piety go e come. Prime Minister Blong Pakistan, Shehbaz Sharif, e making this plan announcement long social media. Country Blong Pakistan, e been come up mediator, na me long display to pla country long Hamas pla moon. Prime Minister Sharif e tokol same M deal e involve him long immediate stop. Long all pied, long all get a front, all same Lebanon too. Donald Trump, emi welcome him display deal, na talk straight long Hormuz, by reopen, na to em by stop him all US blockade, long all Iranian ports, na ship. Price long oil, emi making big blood drop, behind long news long display peace deal. E come up name long Iran na United States. Report e talk inside long sample minister sol long all e opening straight long Hormuz all key global na US future price e drop more long 4%. Global benchmark Brent crude e now walk trade close to long $84 long one per barrel. Country long Poland e ground him

0: get all fighter jets na put him all get a ground base air defense system blong all on na istap rere ta sol report it talk all armed forces blong Poland e make him talk save long social media platform X behind Russia e salim all air attacks e go long Ukraine na e talk only make him display long protect him airspace blong all Russia now yet e walk attacking Kyiv na on naraplol hap inside long Ukraine long sky na making plenty heavy long on man Mary. This plol attack emi bagar up him all electricity lines where e cost him 140,000 plol residents long Kyiv long e stop one time no got power. White House e walk rere long hosting one plus series long UFC fights All same part long celebrations long mark him 80th birthday long President Donald Trump. Report you talk 1,000 pla all mixed art fans e bong long Washington long one plus big plus sporting event. Today long birthday long US President na two part long all events only got long commemorate him 250th anniversary long America. Even got one plus lawsuit where only been bring him long court last week. Long time long stop him display event long come up. Tassel federal judge he been dismiss him. All protest where he been come up long against him display G7 leaders meeting. And he been come up violent long Swiss mountain city long Geneva. Time all activists he tromoy all kind objects long headquarters long United Nations. Report you talk police he respond one time all tear gas now water cannon. Before long display 1,000 plus man Mary he march long protest him G7 meeting. That's all mainly em long presence long US President Donald Trump. Time America is stop long war one time Iran. Sampla only show him belat long all Palestinians who site in now stop long Gaza. This platupla issue one time pied long Ukraine, a local same by stop long discussion point long this platripla day summit. Australia emi hama mastro long pillai long all soccer team long country or Socceroos long make him history one time 2-0 win long Turkey long World Cup opener. Report you talk this play pillar, emi put him Australia long one plus strong play position, long progress out long group long all. Tony Popovic, he make him two play big plus shock long on selections. Time emi pick him Patrick Beach, long is son of goalie na Paul Ocon Engstler, long pillar position long midfield. This play decision, emi Karim Kaikai, time two play player one time, he contribute long win long Australia. All Socceroos in now kissing balus long he go back long Oakland, long starting training long pillai one time United States, today long Seattle. Na display me penisimol news long you me long tete. Thank you, Hilda.
1: Thank you, Natasha. All leader long Bougainville House of Representatives, I kirapi mo talk long Becky mo talk long Papua New Guinea Parliament, we only know one bell long how Bougainville First Minister Manasseh Makiba I put him sessional order I go long PNG Parliament. One plus big plus talk long display sessional order or where our leader Blong Bougainville talk out strong against him long end. Three quarter majority vote long PNG Parliament long talk yes long Bougainville independence. Mr. Makiba talk more long end.
2: Number one, the Minister for Bougainville Affairs shall lay on the table the return of the writ containing the results of the referendum on Bougainville. He shall make a statement and debate will ensure. Debate may be adjourned from time to time until a question is put. Two, a motion that the National Parliament accept the results of the Bougainville referendum. Three, the motion must be supported by a three-quarter absolute majority.
1: Na PNG Prime Minister James Marape took only one bell long and penis one them all Bougainville leader.
3: This is the process he come now and Tupla government one time approving penis. Now he come long, leg long, come back long. Tupla government, he make a reference long, me blind sit down long, New Zealand, one time surgery, Matapora, he got area of dispute. Long one a majority of a vote, long, session order outside, but come inside. So this is me blind sit down long, Banam, committee long, Marat was there, few of the parliamentary committee members were there, go through. Two governments finally agreed. That's why me talk, thank you, Lord Bougainville line.
1: That's our senior leader long PNG Parliament Usat Emmy former Bougainville Affairs Minister, said Dr. Puketemu, he asked Mr. Makiba how Emmy came up one time display three quarter number.
4: The issue of Bougainville M no legal exemption. My question is, in this sessional order, subsection 3, The sessional order says the motion must be supported by a three-quarter absolute majority. And come where? Constitutional amendments, two-thirds absolute majority. This plus three-quarter, and come where? That's the question.
1: Bougainville Finance Minister Albert Pungau, he talking about Bougainville leader also all PNG leader. He not so him respect long talk blong sepuka temu. Where him, he ask him one plus question where all people na leader blong Bougainville yet, he ask him.
5: House plus people blong Bougainville, na people plus Bougainville, that was a lie. Number one, we like thanking Vice President. Lo you yet too, you clear him, you yet also him. This plus talk blong three-quarter majority, threshold. You know, agree with them, Honorable Minister of Long, Bougainville Affairs, Honorable Minister Magipa, this plateau, and me lie. Yaman talk. Me like making statement blow me in relation to what transpired last week. Now, by me start also. Time me talk, you must plan myself and me, also me before my referendum minister, blow Bougainville. All get a walk, blow referendum, me come up and become underneath the leadership blow me. Na mi sorry true, lo harim this plakain passing lo gyaman inside lo parliament lo Papua New Guinea. Leaders telling lies on the floor of parliament is really bad and it is really humiliating. And I feel really, really embarrassed about this issue. When we look him long, video of parliament, we all member of the ex-Osamo Liglik monkey. Time say Puka Tembu, who's a deep colleague minister, counterpart minister, blow me. Lord, really want him this referendum, Lord Bougainville, want them leadership, Lord Papua New Guinea. Now, all member work on Puli Longham.
1: And we talk talk talk, he come long PNG Parliament, long sessional order, and a display voting majority. And we'll give him talk talk.
5: But time me looking Prime Minister, and me come inside Ken. Now, we're going to talk to him, only agree, finish this place, something, Lord New Zealand, Lord Benham. This was three-quarter majority prime minister yet. Long and made long mouse plong and me talk only being a cream. Me plapping a cream long New Zealand. This is not true. Because me been stopped on New Zealand. Me not be hurry one blah. Talk long. This was three-quarter majority. Honorable minister, vice president, and minister of independence mission and leader blow me. Me plapping stop on New Zealand one time. Time me been stopped on PMAP. Bougainville independence mission team. Me plapping stop. I was there. Prime Minister Kantasolo, make you one plan visit. Long night, I'm too copy all of friends. Long friends. Now, I've been stopped long this forum where we have been holding long this long panel. Now, how many talk also, I'm only being agree, long New Zealand. Man, this line, me one plus straight talk where, I mean, no, true order. Okay, you saw me long, this display issue long, Melanesian agreement. The solution where you may sign him. And he's not inside too. You sign me now.
1: Bougainville House of Representative Speaker Simon Pentano, he talk also him yet, he mark him ABG. Now, he may not stop inside long or talk, long come up one time. Display new voting majority number. Now, he may not have a mass long display.
6: The three quarters absolute majority is always going to be a point of contention. If it is advanced as a legal argument, this ignores what has really been a political negotiation throughout the consultation by both governments on the results of the Bougainville referendum. When the draft sessional order was tabled in Fiji, three quarters absolute majority was put on the table. My officers and I did not agree on the voting threshold of three-quarter absolute majority. It is disappointing to be misrepresented in the manner in which the crafting of the sessional order has been handled. It is also disappointing because we have not formally completed the work required of the speakers pursuant to the Melanesian Agreement and the JSB.
1: ABG Minister Blong Lens na physical planning, Henry Potabu itok Prime Minister James Marape na Belden Nama, ino ka right long, stop him like Blong ol Bougainville people.
7: Me like talk sabi olsem, independence for Bougainville is not negotiable. Marape, Prime Minister of this country, you know ka right lo taking this la freedom, how people have voted for independence. Belden Nama, you know ka this la right too as well. will take him this blood. Right. People of Bougainville have voted. Now this is right, then Papa go to give me blood.
1: Mr. Potter Abu, itok, you know good blood long a leader of long PNG Parliament, he gave long this processional order na voting number.
7: And Marape, it's very sad to know that today's speaker make him clear, this blood agreement lo reaching on a majority on the vote of Parliament was never discussed. And it's a shame that as a leader of this country, I'm Bougainville and we will look under you. Mibla too, or line or schoolmate blow you look at people one time, Mibla stop. You must consider Mibla.
1: Minister Blong Police and Correctional Service Long ABG, Willie Masiu, it took this black and passing away come up long PNG Parliament. He saw him also a leader Blong PNG, you know, thinking long Bougainville.
8: And he good blood been walking on debate on Islahab, now been walking on touch long one in something on talk on ratification. Today, only I left in Mibla or saying Bougainville. Me bla no na give you bla is la independence bla wok long fight long em stop. Na boy me wok one man. You me ready still size. Having talk no vice president, having talk no president, na me bla look the members, one time more people bla me bla, you must be hanging 13 bla all now. You must stop one time united. Now you may move. On signal na science you me looking finish. Only wok no walking don't have.
1: Mr. Masu, you talk PNG yet, he get plenty heavy blong law na order. Now, you know, good plan, long leader, he pointing finger along Bougainville.
8: Tight! Or when something will come up, long hap, you bla. You bla, will kill him already. Tight in neck, hand, blong all. No, that, lap, lap. Now, you bla, will cook him all. Come on, then. You bla, will pull him in, you bla, will walk in this, sir. No, that's him, blong, you bla, Papua New Guinea. You will talk now. You know, got law and order problem. You got law and order problem, long hap. No, can walk in with game and talking about.
1: ABG Vice President na Minister Blong Bougainville Independence Implementation is Ikal Masa di talk this blah work blong peace process na Melanesian Agreement emi die one time kind passing where PNG Parliament is saw him.
9: Me remind him House also if you follow what had happened on the floor of the National Parliament, you would have noticed that before this session order come inside, National Parliament was voting on a constitutional amendment. Law extending retirement age. It failed. It failed on the requirement law 2/3. So suppose you know not paying him 2/3. Who shall talk to you about you paying him 3/4? Who shall talk? It's an impossibility. This La Melanesian Alliance negotiations is dead in the water. This ratification is dead.
1: And we talk this plan by pushing Bougainville long look long on Arpla Road, long kissing independence, long Bougainville.
9: Law me believe also, based on the events of last week, now events like this week, you be close to like this blood day, by we making NARPLA decision. Whereby makes him independence through long old NARPLA options. And not necessarily through the Bougainville Peace Agreement.
1: M. Autonomous Bougainville Government Vice President, the Minister of Bougainville Independence Implementation, Ezekiel Masati talk na Pinisim Display Report. Now we play talk thank you long all sample audio we play using long display broadcast where come long Bougainville House of Representatives broadcast. New Pla Grand Coalition Government Blong Solomon Islands and by rolling out this free education policy Blong N, Long Country start Long New Pla School Year Long January 2027. Prime Minister Matthew Wale talk out Long display Long Media Long Time and go back Long on year last week. Pian Long visit Blong M Long Sample Minister Blong M he go Long Australia na New Zealand. Same second report more Long N.
10: Free education, hemi one fala long all get a key policy blong this fala new grand coalition government where Prime Minister Machiwal hemi tell him out long same day parliament voting him long number 15 blong May. After hemi casting back long honiara long Wednesday number 10 June from this fala 10 day trip long him come long Australia and New Zealand, Mr. Wale, he me say all the same time, all the media ask him about policy blong free education here. Yeah.
11: Free education, of course, Minister of Finance is doing some of the data and fiscal policy, lo budget, resources and all same. Ministry of Education, he me look yet lo mechanism and how about me roll them out. Those decisions are yet to come to caucus and then to cabinet. So in all, being realistic, Bahemi roll them out in January. Whether that roll out Bahemi full one now, Hemi start free, Kokasim sinew, start in January, or Hemi primary and secondary first time, which logat option say Hemi matter for caucus and cabinet deal with him, I suspect later, maybe a month from now, when more of the data is ready.
10: him say to follow Australia and New Zealand government looks have a long thinking blong government blong him for giving priority long education.
11: Of course, all with the ongoing programs where both partners so get a commit to him, me fala present him to them the vision where great coalition him garen for move him country blow you me a little bit substantively forward to a stage where we save stand up on our own two little feet and one day can employ more of our people here rather than send them away and can afford everybody the right to education so that education hemi is the great equalizer. You man you garam daddy blue garam selen man daddy no garam selen have access to education and you work hard at it hemi generational equalizer and that's what we must present because they form such a disproportionate share. Those students were drop out at different stages inside the education system, blow you mean.
10: Prime Minister Wale, hemi say Ministry Blong Finance, hemi go ahead now for waka long costing blong free education long Solomon Islands, and olgeta donor partner by looking where now, olgeta save help long hem.
11: Yeah, so side law Prime Minister Albanese, you know, when we went to these both of these countries, we went to our friends. We were pushing on open doors. The reception we got was overwhelmingly positive and supportive. And of course, Hemi early, I mean, 1 month ago, you mean, no one month yet. So there's plenty of work yet to be done. So we know actual costs involved and therefore what level of support will come from our various partners. But those discussions, Hemi, start already in earnest, awaiting this raw data to come, well, hopefully not so raw, and that will inform the decisions going forward. So obviously, Mifal not discussing specifics in terms of amounts, but Mifal discussing priorities where great coalition Hemi Garen, and they share our enthusiasm, our excitement, that in Solomon Islands, we can give hope to our people by doing the right things and making decisions that will affect households for generations to come. Education, this one, hemi bar of a generational policy, this one. You talk about economy, start low education. You talk about society, start low education. You talk about family, start low education. And so I think you may put education as a number one priority, hemi bar of important to us, and partners blue me really excited for doing this one.
10: Hemi talem out to decision for splitting up Ministry of Long Education, make him site long higher education, skills training, and research, all of it is stuff different.
11: Split long education, yes, caucus and cabinet approve them. Higher education, skills, and research, by become one for a new one. You may wait for budget law end of year for next year, and then by to follow split, and then merge as it is, by Hemi remain. This one by him, he give him much greater focus, both in terms of fiscal resource allocation, low budget, but also in terms of policy, so that we can introduce STEM from mid-primary and go right through to vocational and to senior, but also for roll him out now, this fella free education. Yeah. So the split is to give focus, targeted focus, so we're able to do that.
1: Solomon Islands Prime Minister Matthew Wale I talk na pinisim display report blong sem seke. Wampla Primary School way stop long northern end blong famous Kokoda Track long Sohe District long Ora Province Papua New Guinea I now walk long sing out long asking will help him long Wampla fundraising drive blong all. Grounds Committee Manager Chris Suma I appeal long man Mary long take part long this plot 2 million kina fundraising drive long help him school long all project long all. Natasha Meten I talk one time Chris Suma long this plot.
12: Funding lo government lo this la PFF you know all right to mass lo carry out sample project inside lo school kind of same classroom renovation, teachers housing renovation, electrification, standby generator blo school na school to all get a year graduation na sample all bung number school no got one blo proper venue lo holim so school decide lo come up one them one blo school hall where em can cater him all kind activity of blo school or same inside lo hall yeah so all projects we mean name me all get all totally mem budget blem come and tapo sem law 2 million suppose all regime all thing of sem all can carry out this la all projects inside law 2026 2027
0: na 2028. Na display wakato number take place lo along lo display history kokoda trailer lo 21 go 28 wanem kai message where you plan hope lo Salim especially ta you plan choose him display sema display significant to sem national route
12: initiative this la walk about all right go education department law talk all right so all can walk about law kokora trail na provincial education advisor been talk all right verbally but I'm not saying past come but I'm been like walk about also one them school so look so blo school all like walk about law kokora trail law receive fund towards this law all projects target blow all 2 million. So walk about and by start law Kokoda law 21st of June. Now and by finish law 28th June. And by 7 plus night na 8 plus days walk about. Finish law Owens Corner.
0: Now Chris, you talk law this law 2 million target. Me like ask him, you got sample all projects where you plan work law prioritize him blow school that you plan reach him or that you plan him display money mark.
12: Me plan at all priority projects where me plan work law look forward. Suppose me plan reach him 2 million. Me plan got first phase, second phase, na third phase blow all this law projects here. So law first phase blow project mepla thinking law completing within 2026 school hall one time school fencing all area blo school where school hall by costing around 500,000 na school fencing too by costing around 500,000
1: and grounds committee manager Chris Suma e talk one time Natasha Merton. Na long pinisi mante sports news na big la FIFA World Cup I go ahead finish start long Friday long Mexico, United States na Canada. Na World Cup FIFA I work long kira pinis long all kita up long country, community na one long world, maski country long all, I pilay long eno no got. I come in up long tete, I no got one pla, big plus surprise yet long all top team. Why pilay pinis long group A, I go long group F, na all top name inside long tournament, only win or only draw. Molong this plus FIFA World Cup one time same seke.
10: Some fella long got a big fella name long side long football or soccer or the same one fella long all got a host Mexico and been winning South Africa long opening match long tournament last Friday 2-0 long group B where all got a play long Saturday another host country Canada hemi draw with them Bosnia Herzegovina. And the USA hemi win in Paraguay 4-1. Long all got a match yesterday, favorite blong planted long Solomon Islands, Vanuatu and Papua New Guinea 2, all got a Brazil. Okata managed for draw no more against Morocco 1-1, long first game blong all got a long group C. Now, one day me hear him long honey arab time to follow Brazil and Mexico play. Now, hemi all of them full honey arab bar of a silent. Now, time Morocco hemi score first and then time Brazil hemi equalize no more. Plus, hemi bar of a come alive more. You me hear him little bit commentary from FIFA audio long time to follow score.
13: Diaz sifting it through here for sidebar. Ismael Saibari lights up Moroccan hopes. Just kept on going and Hakimi's had a shot. Vinny Jr. again. Vinicius Jr. lashes in the equaliser. A superstar goal for Brazil.
10: Long Nara match yesterday too. Scotland hemi winim Haiti 1-0 and one for the main one long region blong Yumi long group D. Olgeta Sokaru blong Australia. Olgeta I winim Turkey 2-0. Yumi herem little bit commentary long hem.
14: And at the other end, Australia swarming forward. That's a lovely touch, and that's a lovely finish. And it's Australia who strike first. Lestari Irrenkunda with the opening goal. He might try his luck from distance. Denied by the woodwork. End-to-end stuff. I think Torre was offside, but Irrenkunda maybe wasn't. Flag stays down. Irrenkunda still going. Celik, he's in behind. Zeki Celik. And do the substitutes have an immediate impact? Because Australia are coming forward, and they've made it two.
10: And then a little bit commentary on him.
15: 20-year-old excitement machine Nestori Irrenkunda produced a stunning solo effort to become Australia's youngest ever World Cup goalscorer, getting on the end of a perfectly weighted through ball and sliding it into the net. Then it was Connor Metcalf firing home from long range to send the Socceroos to dreamland and on their way to a famous, famous victory. Next up, the USA on Saturday morning, Australian time. Henry Hansen, ABC News.
10: Then long morning today, one for our favorite blong plandi long Pacific, Germany, hemi bar of a waterem now, Curacao 7-1. Hemi one for a small island country long Caribbean Sea, and top long Venezuela and top long South America. Then another team blow you me long this fella side long world where planned long Solomon Islands to support him, all get a blue samurai blong Japan, all get a draw against him Netherlands 2-2. Long tomorrow now by some fella big names too, long group G and H, all of them Spain, Belgium, Egypt, Uruguay and champion blong you me long Oceania Football Confederation New Zealand. Whereby hemi face him Iran long first game long tufala long group G.
1: Msem seke report. Now already brand em tasan me play got long bring me come long harem duple start him this plan duple week. Makem all get a one week year long ABC Radio Australia one talk program. Me hear the word me talk big la thinking how much through long you play star want me play. Na bung me play one kind time tomorrow long not play harem for this slow program. And Tassel, you play lookout and you play it good. Stop safe. Now, bye-bye now.
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17: What on earth is going on politically across the ditch?
18: Alarm bells are ringing for Australia's mainstream political parties as a right-wing populist firebrand surges to new heights.
19: A new national opinion poll in Australia has One Nation's primary vote at 31%. That is up from just 7% 2 years ago. It is ahead of both Labor and the Coalition.
17: Yes, the party of Pauline Hanson, who is without doubt one of the most contentious and controversial figures in modern-day politics in Australia, is leading their political polls.
20: Do I want to be Prime Minister?
21: Mm-hmm.
20: Well, I tell you what, I won't knock the job. I believe that I have the ability to do it.
17: Hi, I'm Amanda Gillies, and today on The Detail, Pauline Hanson's rise from political outcast to power player, how she's pulled off one of the biggest political comebacks in Australia's history, riding the far-right wave. The former fish and chip shop owner wants to cut migrant numbers, ban foreigners from buying homes, pull out of the Paris Climate Agreement, promote free speech and end racial privilege. And Aussies, well, it seems they are lapping it up.
2: Well, she's the ultimate political outsider. She's always been written off as having no chance at all. And now Pauline Hanson is the centre of gravity in Australian politics in a way we've never seen before.
17: So realistically, big question here, Claire, could she actually be the Prime Minister of Australia? That's Claire Harvey, the editorial director at The Australian and host of The Front podcast. Today she explains who Pauline Hanson is, why she's so divisive, and the likelihood of her becoming the next Prime Minister of Australia. We'll also discuss how Hanson's rivals are reacting and how she views New Zealand. But we start our chat with the latest poll released this week.
2: Well, for the very first time, Pauline Hanson's One Nation Party is the most popular party in Australian politics, according to the most respected poll of all, news poll published by The Australian, which is the newspaper I work for. There was a poll last week that indicated that this was coming, but news poll is the benchmark poll in Australian politics, and now it's shown that One Nation has leapt ahead of even Labor, the governing party in federal politics here in Australia, with 31% of primary votes from the people polled, compared with 30% for Labor and just 18% for the coalition of conservative parties, that's the Liberals and the Nationals. A really terrible low for them, not a good look for Labor, and a great result for Pauline Hanson.
17: Huge result. I mean, Claire, just how extraordinary is this sort of political comeback for Pauline?
2: She is the great survivor of Australian politics. Interestingly, I think there are some indications in this particular poll that people see Pauline Hanson and the One Nation Party as a fresh change of pace, a different voice. But in fact, Pauline Hanson has been around for a very, very long time in Australian politics. She was first elected in 1996. In fact, she was a Liberal candidate in a Queensland seat, a country Queensland seat. But before election day, the Liberals had disendorsed her because she'd made some racist remarks about Aboriginal people.
21: That issue related to my comment that Aboriginals received more benefits than non-Aboriginals. The most noisy criticism came from the fat cats, bureaucrats and the do-gooders. I am fed up to the back teeth with the inequalities that are being promoted by the government.
2: She'd in fact said that she was very happy to represent all the voters of her electorate except the Aboriginal people. The Liberals disendorsed her. She was elected as an independent and then went on to form the party One Nation. But along the way, she's had some pretty incredible travails. She's been in and out of jail. She's formed different parties. She's pulled all sorts of stunts.
22: One Nation leader Pauline Hanson has shut down the Senate for 1.5 hours after walking into the chamber in a burqa.
23: The senator, dressed in a burqa, sitting and waiting for the reaction she knows is coming.
24: Dress code might be a choice of the senators, but racism should not be the choice of the Senate.
25: I do represent a large proportion of Australians out there who want to see the burqa banned. Full face coverings. It's not only the burqa, it's about full face coverings.
26: Oh, look, it's just a bunch of dog whistling bullshit.
2: And the most interesting question I thought in the poll asks voters basically what their mood is, why they are leaning away from the traditional parties. The question is, you can either agree with the same faces, the same compromises, the same outcomes. Australian politics is overdue for a big shake-up and the people who built this mess aren't going to fix it. 61% of the people polled agreed with that.
17: Wow.
2: Or you could agree with decades of steady governance have delivered prosperity that more chaotic political systems can only envy. The system looks broken until you consider the alternative. 26% of people agreed with that. So what we're seeing here is a big move away from the two-party system that we have, even the Greens, which are a smaller party, and towards One Nation, even though Pauline Hanson has been around as long as Anthony Albanese.
17: Forever, it seems. Her stance, I mean, she is tough on immigration.
25: Lack of housing is due to mass migration they've allowed to come into the country.
27: One Nation wants to deny non-citizens the right to own a property in Australia.
25: Immigration has gotten so out of control that many Australians no longer recognise their own country. This isn't just about housing or jobs. This mass migration is tearing at the fabric of who we are.
17: You've obviously got the cost of living crisis at the moment.
3: If we don't wake up to ourselves, we're going to be a third world country, and that's exactly where we're going.
17: But is that tapping into something with everyday Aussies?
2: Oh, for sure. The war in Iran has affected Australians and I think crystallised something that we're seeing all over the world, including in New Zealand, in people's frustration and despair about everything from the price of petrol to the cost of groceries and everything else that we buy every day. Housing is a massive issue here. Houses are incredibly expensive. There's a really low supply coming into the market. The federal government has tried to fix this with a budget that has been very poorly received kind of across the board. And interestingly, One Nation's also tapping into social issues where there's a bit of controversy. The most prominent example of that is the charging with war crimes of an Australian soldier called Ben Roberts Smith. He's been charged with 5 counts of war crime murder. Now, most politicians would just let that play through the court system. Pauline Hanson is holding barbecues and rallies for Ben Robert Smith.
17: Of course she is.
2: Putting his face on posters, yeah.
3: I can't stress enough. I've worn his shoes with this. I've faced a criminal trial for 6 weeks.
2: And really seeking to tap into a sense from Australians that some kind of traditional values or patriotism has become eroded by the modern world.
17: And you've also got this kind of broader right-wing populist movement that's taken hold overseas. You've got Donald Trump, Nigel Farage. Is she sort of Australia's answer, I guess, to Trump and Farage? Is that what she is leaning into, do you think?
2: Oh, absolutely. I've always thought with Pauline Hanson that if she was more articulate and more kind of disciplined, that she would have been a Boris Johnson, Nigel Farage, Donald Trump kind of figure, and Australian politics would have leaned towards populism much earlier. Winston Peters, I think, is an example of a much more polished version of Pauline Hanson, you know, a political chameleon, kind of on the edges, but tapping into something that is pretty mainstream and prepared to ally himself with any cause that he thinks is going to deliver himself political advantage. Pauline Hanson is a lot like that, but she struggles with stringing a sentence together. She struggles with the kind of basic discipline that political parties impose on their candidates. One Nation is chaotic, like a lot of minor parties are. And I think that has held her back from becoming a lot more significant in Australian politics over the years. You know, if she were more articulate, more organised, more disciplined, I think she would have been absolutely formidable and we would have been dealing with this situation 20 years ago.
17: Here's a quick snapshot of Pauline Hanson and her more memorable and controversial moments over the years.
4: Fellow Australians, if you are seeing me now, it means I have been murdered.
5: A teacher teaching kids how to strap on a dildo. Teachers telling kids how to masturbate.
6: Well, if they don't know how to use our toilets, then what the hell is going on?
7: I believe we are in danger of being swamped by Asians.
8: Not happening. Not interested in halal, thank you. Not interested in it. I don't believe in halal certification.
9: Are you xenophobic? Please explain.
17: Is she a racist?
2: She would say no. Absolutely not. Her supporters would say that she's absolutely not. She says that she hasn't changed at all since she first was elected to Parliament. However, back then she was saying, I won't represent the Aboriginal people in my electorate and we are in danger of being swamped by Asians. That rhetoric has now changed. It's now morphed to, well, are there any good Muslims?
3: How can you tell me there are good Muslims? That's what they want, a world caliphate. And I'm not going to apologise.
6: A lot of it's based on terrorism, incompatible with their culture and way of life. And wake up Australia, because it's happening in your backyard.
2: I would say that those sentiments are deeply troubling for a lot of Australians.
17: So realistically, big question here, Claire, could she actually be the Prime Minister of Australia?
2: Well, that's something that, 3 weeks ago we would have all been falling around laughing at. Now she's actually talking about it. She is saying, well, yes, maybe this is something I'm interested in. Of course, Australian politics, unlike New Zealand's diabolically complicated electoral system, which I lived in New Zealand for 5 years and still couldn't quite get my head around exactly what how people got elected. Here in Australia, it's pretty simple preferential voting. So you vote for your first candidate as your primary vote, and then you allocate preferences to the people who you dislike least after that. And if your first choice is knocked out, your preferences flow to the next person who you've chosen. Normally, or in the past, that has knocked Pauline Hanson and her allies out in the first or second round. So, you know, they might get, say, 25% of the primary vote, but then that candidate gets knocked out in favour of one of the candidates from the major parties, the Liberals or the Nationals or Labor, and effectively her votes help get usually centre-right people elected, people from the Libs or the Nats. So that's a very long-winded way of saying to get elected in a seat at all is difficult for One Nation candidates. Maybe that has changed now that we're seeing their share of the primary vote, you know, zoom ahead of particularly the coalition parties. There's a convention in Australian politics that you need to be in the House of Representatives to be Prime Minister. That is only a convention. I mean, the idea of having a Prime Minister is only a convention, of course. It's not written down in our Constitution. But Pauline Hanson is in the Senate and has been for the past two elections. She is saying now, well, maybe I could switch to a lower house seat, or maybe I wouldn't need to. Maybe I could be Prime Minister from the Senate. So that would require her to get a lot of candidates elected in the House of Representatives, the lower house, where that preferential voting system that I described exists. So, you know, they would need to win many, many, many, many seats in the lower house. Presently, they've got one. But maybe it's possible. I think there's a level of dissatisfaction with the Liberals and the Nationals since the last election that is quite remarkable, and it would probably only take a little shifts in every booth in a whole lot of seats, and maybe it's a reality.
17: Holy, the response from the Labor and the coalition parties, I mean, how are they responding to this? How worried are they?
2: Well, I think Anthony Albanese is probably quite enjoying this. Of course, fracture and chaos on the right, you would think, is good for the left governing party. But I think Anthony Albanese is starting to show some signs that he is concerned about a broader rise in populist sentiment. He brought in these changes in the federal budget in May, which limit the discount on capital gains tax and limit negative gearing, two concepts very familiar to New Zealanders, and things that people have argued for a long time as kind of necessary tax reform to help stop the pressure rising on housing prices, make it easier for young people to buy a house. Now, there's a lot of argument as to whether these changes will actually achieve that. Economists and business people are, you know, pretty divided about whether that's actually going to be the case. Anthony Albanese initially said, well, this is tax reform. We're helping people get into houses. You guys have been arguing for years that you wanted me to reform the tax system. So what's the problem? Last Friday, he changed his tune. And this was after the first poll that had been published about Pauline Hanson. And he started to say, I needed to make these changes to the tax system in order to deal with the rise of populism. So he's saying, we don't want to see the kind of social chaos that we're seeing in other countries. He's obviously talking about the United Kingdom, I would suggest, maybe the United States. And so what we need to do is to help people get into houses so they feel less dissatisfied with the world in general, and we lift everybody up and they're less likely to vote One Nation. That was the subtext. The coalition has reacted with panic and fear, as you would expect.
17: Yep.
2: Since the last election in 2025, the coalition parties have split up and got back together twice, the Nationals and the Liberals. They're very confused about what their policies are. The Liberals have now got a new federal president in former Prime Minister Tony Abbott, who has spent his political career fighting Pauline Hanson because he sees her as a massive threat to the Liberal Party. So it's possible that Tony Abbott, uniting now with federal Liberal leader, coalition leader Angus Taylor, can try to fight Pauline Hanson off, but they're not showing signs of a cohesive argument that would convince people who are drifting away from the coalition to come back to them yet. So, yeah, overall, panic, fear, and some small amount of schadenfreude, I think, is going on.
17: Because in a previous life, I used to be an Australian correspondent, right? And I started filling back,
2: yes.
17: filling in back in 2007. So that's just under 20 years ago. In that time, I'm going to go through this and forgive me if I get some of this wrong. So I think it started with John Howard, Kevin Rudd, who was rolled by Julia Gillard, who was then rolled by Kevin Rudd. Then you had, who we've just mentioned, Tony Abbott. He was voted in. He was then rolled by Malcolm Turnbull. I'm thinking Scott Morrison was then in as Prime Minister. Now it's Anthony Albanese. This is in less than 20 years, Claire. I mean, how problematic is that instability and how does that sort of work in Hanson's favour? Because she's just been there the entire time.
2: I think it has been catastrophic for the two-party system, just as it was in the United Kingdom when they started doing exactly the same thing. Rolling sitting prime ministers is, I think, a diabolical mistake for political parties. I remember when Kevin Rudd was first rolled, Amanda, you would remember this too. It felt like tanks were going to roll down Anzac Parade, you know, any moment. It felt like we were living in a country that I didn't recognise. Australians, of course, don't directly elect the Prime Minister. They elect the party that chooses a leader, and that leader is Prime Minister. But a lot of Australians didn't really know that. You know, I remember having conversations with people at work, even in my newspaper office, not journalists, but other people who worked with us, saying, what happened here? Didn't we elect Kevin Rudd? It's like, well, no, you know, we elected the Labor Party and then they chose Kevin Rudd and they can unchoose him at any time that they like. That was a shocking kind of wake-up call for a lot of Australians, I think, because we have a system, just like in New Zealand, which a lot of the time feels pretty presidential. You know, we feel like we are voting for, you know, a choice between the leaders of the two parties.
17: Yeah.
2: And when those leaders get taken away from us by a bunch of backbenchers, I think we're kind of outraged. So that disillusionment with the major parties is what is now being reflected. We are seeing deep irritation and disgust, I think, from Australians about that habit. Anthony Albanese, who is the ultimate, I think he's the sort of master political tactician of his time. He was involved in all those leadership dramas in the Labor Party, but he was very much on the side of not changing leaders. When he became leader, he oversaw a change in the party's rules, the Labor Party's rules, which mean that you can only vote for a new leader after an election loss. And that's been part of the reason why he's remained so dominant. So Labor has had, you know, him as Prime Minister now for a whopping period of time, comparatively, 4 years.
17: Feels like a lifetime in Australia.
2: Yeah. But on the other side, they're chopping and changing. As I say, they're breaking up, they're getting back together, they're choosing new leaders, they're getting rid of the old ones. And one of the things that Pauline Hanson, I think, has done right is keep her name over the shop for the whole time. It is the Pauline Hanson movement, no matter who else comes and goes. And her recognisability is a massive advantage for her.
17: I don't think anyone would dare roll her. She has built her career, though, on a lot of controversy and headline-grabbing stunts. Claire, talk us through some of these, the more memorable ones.
2: Oh, my goodness. Well, it's hard to choose, but I guess wearing a burqa into the Senate twice is pretty hard to beat. And the last time she did it in 2025, she was wearing sort of semi-sheer black stockings and stilettos. That combo of the burqa, that black burqa or a niqab and the stilettos was designed to shock and to attract attention, and it absolutely did. Both times that she's done it, the Senate has responded with, you know, outrage, and she's been kicked out and there's been a suspension. But, you know, it's achieved exactly what she wanted, which is to get attention for herself.
17: Her controversies would probably end other political careers, you know, but they would be cancelled. It seems just to strengthen hers. Is that fair?
2: Oh, 100%. Just like Donald Trump.
17: Yeah.
2: You know, you would think that and you see his enemies sort of hoping at each moment that this is going to be the end of him. You know, whoa, this has got to be the end, surely. But in fact, everything that he does or says, no matter how outrageous or offensive to some people, just bolsters his support among others who see him as an outsider, as a challenger, as a rebel. even though he is a Manhattan property developer, and just as Pauline Hanson now has been paid by the taxpayers for many, many years to sit in federal parliament, she has successfully created an image of herself as different from all the other politicians who've been sitting in the same place for the same amount of time. And it works for her. And part of that is that hokey kind of style that she has, the bright red hair, the thick Queensland accent, the kind of sentences that trail off into nothingness. That is part of the appeal.
17: How do you think she'd get on with New Zealand if, you know, one day she is Pauline Hanson, Prime Minister of Australia? How do you think our relationship would be?
2: Well, if you can arrange for Winston Peters to be Prime Minister of New Zealand at the same time, I think they'd get along famously, or maybe they would fight like cat and dog because they're so similar.
17: Worth watching.
2: Yeah, absolutely. I think she would. She holds great store in, or at least talks a lot about, traditional values and the Anzac Alliance, the kind of spirit of the digger, you know, Australians serving side by side with New Zealanders.
0: RNZ News at 11. Kia ora, good morning. I'm Nicola Wright. Immigration Minister Erica Stanford has issued a scathing takedown of her ministry. An independent report released by Immigration New Zealand has identified major flaws in the department's handling of a biometric upgrade project, resulting in a waste of more than $30 million. She says officials deliberately withheld information from both her and the previous Labour government about a failed technology upgrade. Ms Stanford told MPs at a scrutiny week appearance that Public Service Commissioner Sir Brian Roche would investigate integrity concerns. Sitting alongside her, Ministry of Business, Innovation and Employment Chief Executive Nick Blakely offered an apology to MPs and says he took accountability on behalf of his department. White House officials have been giving some more details about the memorandum of understanding reached between the United States and Iran. They say in a memo that the Strait of Hormuz will reopen fully on Friday local time. Here's the BBC's Tom Bateman.
9: Clearly, the primary purpose of this agreement is to reopen the Strait of Hormuz in return for the Americans lifting their naval blockade. But I would say already we're seeing some discrepancies between the two sides over even what reopening the Strait of Hormuz actually means. President Trump has gone on social media to say the strait is now open, that ships are passing, but the Iranians have said they intend to impose what they're calling service charges for ships passing. So already that sticking point appears to be coming into friction as this agreement is being announced.
0: Eight crew members are reported to have died when a B-52 bomber crashed at California's Edwards Air Force Base this morning. The Stratofortress bomber, designed to carry nuclear and conventional weapons, crashed shortly after takeoff. Aerial video footage of the crash scene, about 160 kilometres north of Los Angeles, showed a charred, smouldering patch of the desert floor roughly the size of a football field. CNN reported eight fatalities, citing the base. The number of people convicted of drink driving has declined by nearly 10% over the past 9 years, with younger New Zealanders leading the charge. According to Ministry of Justice figures, convictions are down 52% for those aged 19 and under, 38% for 20 to 24-year-olds, and 20% for those aged 25 to 29. The Alcohol and Beverages Council says, by contrast, convictions rose among those aged 30 to 39 and over 55. It says of those convicted, 4 out of 5 are men. The council says there's also been a rise in the use of alcohol interlock technology, up 6.9% since 2019. Foreign students' tuition fees reached an all-time high of $1.3 billion last year. More than half of that money went to universities. Our education correspondent John Gerritsen reports.
10: Government figures show there were 83,000 foreign students in New Zealand last year as enrolments continued to recover from a pandemic-driven slump. There were still fewer students than before the pandemic, but more of them were full-time and their fees were higher, driving total tuition fee payments to a record $1.3 billion. Universities and private tertiary institutes collected more money than ever, while polytechnics and schools were still catching up. Meanwhile, English language schools have all but stalled for the past 3 years due to a global downturn in English language enrolments.
0: A resident of Wellington's Holloway Road says the city's water company has been arrogant in the way it's handled night works to replace the street sewage pipe. Work began last night on the project, which is expected to take almost a month. Malcolm Fraser says the flyer to notify Aro Valley residents of the work was delivered less than 2 weeks ahead of the scheduled start date.
1: The communication from Wellington Water is unbelievable. Their attitude seems to be really arrogant. It's my way or the highway. I don't think you could make something more frustrating than the way that they've done it.
0: Wellington Water says the night works balance reducing the impact on residents, minimising safety risks for workers and the community, and delivering value for ratepayers. The Super Rugby Pacific Grand Final is a sellout in Wellington this Saturday. All tickets sold within 15 minutes this morning. The Hurricanes host the Chiefs. That's the news.
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12: I'm Wallace Chapman from the panel here, and I'm voting for the Wyatha 100 Countdown. Airport. Tuitika, it reminds me of Dad singing at the top of his lungs, doing the dishes. Reminds me of the early 80s on the mat. No one funnier, no one cooler than Prince Tuitika. That's my choice. What's yours? Join me and get your votes in today at vote.rnz.com.

0: Later, Nelson, Marlborough, Canterbury and Otago except Clutha, isolated showers clearing to mostly fine. Buller to Westland, fine apart from showers from late afternoon. Fiordland, Clutha and Southland, rain from afternoon, sometimes heavy this evening. And the Chatham Islands, a few showers. 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
1: Ngā mihi nui, thank you, Nicola. You're listening to 9 to Noon with Catherine Ryan on RNZ National. Still to come, sport a bit later this hour. Sam Ackerman is in... obviously got his eyes on what's happening in the World Cup, and particularly today, because of course the All Whites are back in action for the first time at a World Cup in 16 years, in just a few hours' time. We will be looking also at the NBA Championship. As we said, New York had that extremely happy kind of, I think it's the first time since 1973, in carrying off the NBA Championship, and also, of course, some Super Rugby. There's a bit of a final happening this weekend. Two top teams both had very convincing wins in their semis. So he'll be all over that. About 25 past 11 or so, Shane Carter with us on his latest musical project, which is adapting songs and performing with the New Zealand Symphony Orchestra. We'll find out how this challenged him, both, I guess, as a songwriter, but also as a performer, and just how enjoyable the experience has been. That is coming up very shortly. I won't ask Rebecca Stevenson to sing, however. She's with us. She's a senior journalist at Business Desk. It's businessdesk.co.nz. Morena, Rebecca.
2: Very wise. You don't want to set off the dogs of New Zealand.
1: Oh, come on.
2: Good call.
1: Come on. I'm sure it's not that bad. Let's delve into some of your stories for us today from Business Desk. Where do we start?
2: It's been a busy old week, and some really fantastic stories of New Zealand companies succeeding, and particularly in the US. And I did want to start off drawing attention to a New Zealand founded firm called Parts Trader, which was sold for $650 million to an American outfit. And it's a sort of an automated digital platform or marketplace for auto parts that's been popularized in the US and got incredible strong backing from huge insurers there, including State Farm, Progressive, and Geico. And effectively what insurers can do is, and repairers and suppliers, is they all come together and can use Parts Trader to trade and supply parts and repair cars in the States. Now, while it was sold for $650 million, and that officially went through in April, it wasn't a really smooth path. And I interviewed a couple of people about this story, including Martin Goldfinch, who's the head of private markets at Accident Compensation Corporation. They were a large shareholder in Parts Trader, and also the former CEO of Parts Trader, Steve Messenger. And both of them really talked about how, you know, they had this amazing platform. The platform was a great idea. It solved a really critical problem of allowing insurers, repairers, and car parts suppliers to sort of have a transparent marketplace where they could pick up parts to fix cars, but that their move into the US was actually incredibly difficult. And at times they thought the business was potentially going to go under. So ACC joined as a shareholder of Parts Trader, you know, to help it get into the US, because of course that's a pretty expensive sort of undertaking. And joined Todd Technologies and a few other shareholders in backing this firm, because it had gotten a deal with State Farm, which is an enormous insurer in the US. However, they went over to the US and found that people weren't that keen on having their industries disrupted. And there was a lot of skepticism about Parts Trader. You know, what is this business doing? They managed to ruffle a few feathers. You know, repairers and insurers didn't like the idea that perhaps they weren't already doing a great job, and that they could do what they were doing more efficiently, more effectively, and also cheaper. And they also said it was just incredibly difficult to navigate the US market, because it was very large, hierarchical, and often they would be dealing with people at sort of different levels of the insurers that they would be used to. So, for example, in New Zealand, you know, your CEO would ring a CEO. That's not how it works in the US. If you ring the wrong people, you can really annoy people and end up

0: actually setting back your cause. So they did struggle in the US for quite a few years. Costs really ballooned, deals that they hoped to get across the line failed to materialize, and they ended up spending about $100 million more than they had planned. It became a crisis situation, and as Martin Goldfinch at ACC said, we really were one paycheck away from potentially hitting the wall. ACC put in some more money. It put in $20 million at first and then about another $10 million, and other shareholders put in a bit more money too. And then they brought in Steve Messenger, who was running the New Zealand business, to do a review of what they were doing in the US. And that did really kickstart their turnaround. They had a big restructure. They had to lose some people in New Zealand and in America. And then they were just going quarter by quarter, you know, trying to improve their performance, trying to win customers, but importantly, getting out there and knocking on doors and trying to tell their story to repairers and get them to understand that the platform wasn't going to ruin their businesses. It was actually going to be a real winner for them. So eventually, that did start to turn around. And once they had greater acceptance from the repair industry, there was less pushback from insurers, and it sort of became a bit of a virtuous cycle. And in the end, they managed to win the three largest auto insurers in the US, which really is an extraordinary and miraculous, as ACC put it, result for a little New Zealand tech firm that was founded in Wellington.
1: So many lessons in this, including sometimes the better your business, the more others are going to be resistant to you coming into their turf. That's one. And just the time and perseverance. But also, this reminds me, we forget how big the ACC is here. As an investor, it's one of the biggest players because it's got to hold so much funds, you know, for liability reasons. What a story that is, going back, you know, a very, very long time involved in the business.
0: Yeah, ACC really are one that you just enjoy to watch what they're doing. I think they have about $58 billion overall invested through their investment team. You know, obviously a lot of that is in listed companies, but then there is a private market team, about eight people. They've got about $2.6 billion invested. You know, they have ties with private equity in New Zealand, Direct Capital. They're backing this infrastructure investor, Zealandia. They're also involved in private credit too. I mean, I always love watching what ACC are doing because they are an incredibly canny investor and they're really good at what they do. But also, as Martin Goldfinch says, you know, they're very disciplined, but they're also happy to let their money ride. So they're not looking for a short turnaround like many investors are. You know, you often see private equity, they want out maybe 4 years or 5 years. You know, with this is over a decade of ACC being in this business. And they also work really closely with the management of the firms they're involved with. You know, I think we've spoken before about their involvement with small caps on the NZX. And, you know, ACC will meet with management, you know, and the boards of companies and tell them, hey, this is how you're perceived in the market. And this is what institutional investors want to see from you, want to hear from you. So they're pretty hands on, you know, even to the extent with Parts Trader, after their chair, their US chair, Thomas O'Brien died, Martin Goldfinch actually stepped in and was chair of Parts Trader for a while. And as they went to exit the business and find a new owner, because they were getting worried about a competitive reaction in the US, they worked really closely on the sale process and actually had staff in the US for several months to work with US investment banks about getting that sale locked and loaded. So they're incredibly hands-on and, yeah, such an interesting group to watch.
1: And the CEO, is he a Kiwi? Just remind me back to the Parts Trader story. He is a Kiwi based in the States?
0: Yes, Steve Messenger was a New Zealander. He moved over to Chicago in 2016. So as well, he spent about a decade in the US. When I talked to him, he was actually said he was in his only T-shirt that wasn't packed. Him and his family have packed up their Chicago home, and he will be shifting back to New Zealand and back to Wellington. And he's really keen, you know, to become a mentor and an advisor for founders in New Zealand and help them, you know, navigate their steps into huge markets like the US.
1: Great story. And so practical in the end, car parts, you know, vehicle parts, whatever. It's grounded in a real world need, right? Yeah. Okay. Now, what is going on with Xero's new staff rating system?
0: Well, it's a bit controversial because some people see it as, a kind of a ranking system. But Xero would say, no, this is just us gearing ourselves up to really compete and go hard and win in the era of AI. But we found out last week that there was sort of this option being offered to staff at Xero who have been identified as being not performing to what Xero wants, and they were going to be offered what was called an opt-out package, redundancy basically, to leave or to be put on a 30-day performance improvement plan. In some tech companies, there is a thing which is called stack ranking or rank and yank, where there's always basically a cohort of staff, you know, maybe 10%, that is put into a bucket of being underperforming and being asked to leave or encouraged to leave. Now, the company says it is not operating a stack ranking system. So basically, staff were told the firm had simplified parts of its performance process, was offering these opt-out packages or redundancy to all staff that had been deemed below expectations. There was a message that was sent out and signed off by Chief Executive Sukhinder Singh Cassidy, which said great companies also manage headcount efficiently and even more so in this era. This is not about fair management, it's about opportunity management. So basically, there's a few sort of ratings that staff could be found. There was moderate performance or below. Staff who were found to have moderate performance for the first time would need to work with their manager on a goal-setting program. People who were below or moderate for two consecutive years will be offered to leave or to undertake a performance improvement plan. However, the company did say, you know, most staff are in the good range and are doing well. And they also announced as part of the changes that top performers would be recognised and rewarded with stronger annual salary reviews and money from a performance equity pool, which the company had established 2 years ago. I spoke to Xero and they said, look, it's just to give people a clear feedback about where they're at. And they said, like any company that cares about doing great work, we have ongoing performance and development conversations with our people. This is normal. And it's a continuous part about how we operate and support our teams. Some people, of course, don't like this. You know, I've seen a bit of chat and spoke to some employees who said, this is just how it is at Xero now. We've had a number of restructurings and now more changes. And they felt that, you know, some staff are being targeted to exit and feel quite devastated by these changes. So there was a restructure in February that was really, I think, to shift the sort of mix of where staff in Xero were. You know, they wanted to have more staff in North America. And then, of course, there was a large restructure when Sukhinder Singh Cassidy joined the company. I think more than 670 jobs were cut. However, headcount has sort of been edging up lately, but that seems to be mostly because of acquisitions.
1: Very interesting stuff. Okay, now, you can just imagine receiving that messaging, can't you? I don't know how much detail you get into. Like, how do you get to be moderate, and how do you get to be something else? How transparent are the measurements? Has anyone said?
0: Yeah, it's not in that. You know, the documents that we saw. You know, we didn't see how that works. And then, you know, other staff that we spoke to said, it's just more of the same, you know, that they have been getting this messaging for 18 months or more, you know, that basically, you know, it's really tough and competitive for Xero. And with the changes with AI, they are changing the way they're doing their work, and that they want to have, you know, the best staff and the best people in place to, you know, really tackle this challenge head on. In the email, it was sort of the changes being brought about to the industry by AI was likened to what Xero originally did to accounting with cloud accounting. So yeah, the company is seeing it as a major, major shift in how it works, and it wants to make sure that the people that it has, I guess, are up for that challenge, but also have the right skills.
1: All right, just finally, Fletcher Living and NDAs, who were they seeking them from?
0: Yeah, I had my property reporter hat on for this one. This has been a long-running saga, really, but there's a rather large Fletcher Living development in Auckland by sort of Remuera slash Ellerslie. And one of the neighbours has issued a legal demand to Fletcher Living. She says that its $500 million development called The Hill has damaged her property. This is Susan Rees, but there's a number of neighbours that I spoke to, you know, who say that their homes have effectively been trashed by the works at the Hill development. We're talking about, you know, cracks through walls. One woman told me that her front door had to be moved four times because of the shifting in her house. Windows don't close. Susan Rees has, you know, tens of thousands of dollars of damage that she alleges is because of Fletcher, because of all her tiles have lifted. Other people say their homes are, you know, really almost unlivable. They say it's the rock breaking work and just the vibrations of the works at this development has really damaged a number of properties. So I think there's at least half a dozen, if not more, neighbours of this development that say their homes have suffered serious damage as a result of the works at the Hill. Now, Fletcher absolutely denies that. They say that Works at the Hill are not responsible for any of these issues. They say they've been, all their works have been within the limits allowed under their consents. They dispute any allegations to the contrary and effectively have told the residents, ask your insurance or go after our contractor and ask their insurance to pay for it. So one resident, Susan Rees, has issued a legal demand to the company. And I do understand, though, that Fletcher is talking to some residents. However, it wants them to sign non-disclosure agreements before it's really going to get down to nuts and bolts as to whether it might give them any money back.
1: Well, how common is that request in this context?
0: Yes, very. Susan Rees said to me, you know, they had asked her to sign a non-disclosure agreement and offered her $7,000. She told me, she said, get lost. But other residents, you know, are considering it. And even as I was talking to some of the residents, some of them dropped out because it appeared that Fletcher had begun to engage with them. You know, they obviously don't want people to know if they are settling, because then other residents, you know, will hope that they can press their case and get some cash out of Fletcher as well for the damage to their homes.
1: Always interesting stuff, Rebecca. Thank you very much. Rebecca Stevenson is a senior journalist at Business Desk. That's businessdesk.co.nz. 24 minutes past 11. A musical treat for you in just a moment's time. First, Nicola has our headlines.
2: Immigration Minister Erica Stanford has issued a scathing takedown of her ministry after an independent report identified costly major flaws in a failed tech upgrade. White House officials say the peace deal agreement between the US and Iran allows for the Strait of Hormuz to fully reopen on Saturday. The number of people convicted of drink driving has declined by nearly 10% in the past 9 years. And tickets to Saturday's Super Rugby Pacific final in Wellington between the Hurricanes and the Chiefs sold out within 15 minutes this morning. More news coming up at midday.
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0: Musician and Music Hall of Famer Shane Carter is perhaps most well known for Straitjacket Fits and Dimmer, as well as his solo work. He's now collaborated with the New Zealand Symphony Orchestra on Reforms, 10 classic songs arranged and performed with a full orchestra. The performance is part of the Lomas Festival in Wellington this week. Shane Carter, kia ora, good morning. Welcome to 9 to Noon. Thanks for making time for us.
1: Oh, kia ora, Catherine. Yeah, nice to be here.
0: Crystallator there. And just tell us a little of the ride you've been on with this particular collaboration.
1: I had experience in the past with sort of working with orchestras and various programs and all that kind of stuff. It was kind of almost incidental. And then I did a show with the NZSO in 2022, which played in the South Island, whereby they asked me to curate a classical set of, favourite classical pieces of music for maybe a non-classical audience and as an introductory kind of thing and a primer, which I had great joy in doing because I was essentially DJing the NZSO. And then, I did a few of my songs at the end of it and... That's where the idea came to do a full album with the orchestra.
0: So what will the audience experience in this performance? I think there's 10 songs. Just give us an indication of what's going to happen.
1: Well, yeah, it's a 10-song album. Most of them are from my songbook. There's a couple of new ones. That one we just played there, I think that probably scared some people on Concert FM when they heard it. And I kind of like the fact that the NZSO are playing such a rude song. It was great. And that's probably the heaviest one on the entire thing. To me, that sounds like a Shostakovich stomper. But I worked with an arranger called Tane Up John Beatson, and we really put a lot of thought in how we wanted to approach this record because, personally speaking, I've found sort of a lot of these crossover records with orchestras and popular musicians or however you want to call them. In my own sort of biased opinion, a lot of them have felt quite awkward to me and two different parties, being careful not to step on each other's toes and both parties being a wee bit out of their comfort zone. And I really wanted to integrate my songs into the orchestral setting because I knew that we had this amazing sound world, to use. And, we didn't have to sort of do Christmas Carol versions of the songs or, Party in the Park versions, We could really get in there and integrate the material and make it rock, for want of a better term.
0: So what's that meant at a musical level? I'm really interested in the role of classical music in your own formation as a musician. Graham Downes, of course, a genius who harks from your own era, Dunedin Sound era. He does such an amazing job, he's done it on the show, explaining the similarities, the links, the differences in the composing and making of classical music and its influence right through to rock. How big a role has it had in your own musical story?
1: Well, firstly, back when we were boys, I actually flattered with Graham, when we were in our teens in North Dunedin. And he was doing, he was embarking on a master's or a PhD on Mahler symphonies. I was a punk rock kid from, up in the hills in Dunedin. And to me, for a long time, I just thought the classical music was this pile of notes that I just couldn't comprehend. To me, it was, as I've sort of noted elsewhere, classical music was basically Mozart skipping around pointlessly in a powdered wig. And which is quite harsh on Mozart, who, of course, is one of the great geniuses in human history. But I got past that, and, I never had any musical education, in a formal sense. And but you just, like any music, you just had to listen. And that to my own into classical music, to get over my own ignorance, was just to investigate it and to spend some time with it. And with any great art, it's going to reward the amount of investment you put into it. If you want the Netflix experience, you just skim over it and it hits all the tropes and all that kind of stuff, well, you'll be, that's there all day. But I think the best stuff, whether it's literature or music or whatever, it asks questions, it's just challenging, and it takes a bit of effort on the purveyor's part to get to the essence of it, and but generally those works are more rewarding. So, but in response to your question, it's all music, you know. So when I play with the symphony orchestra, I'm playing with musicians who are, you know, awesome technical technicians and people who've been educated in music since they were five. And the way that I arrived at it was completely different. But music is music, and no matter what genre you like, that the feeling that the stuff you like gives you is the same feeling that anyone else who enjoys music gets.
0: So on the in the sort of process of doing this, wanting to avoid that sense of awkwardness, you know, that each was sort of being a bit too tame or trying to kind of, you know, please the other, and we didn't get anything new or amazing out of it. Clearly that's not where you feel things have got to. And what was the process of getting there, working with Tane, working with others?
1: Tana, you know, like we, you know, I think one of the most important parts of our process was what we talked about before we embarked on it. And, you know, I said that in some of my previous experiences where I was talking, where I was performed with orchestras, because of this, the arrangements had been made for orchestras, there's kind of a lot of peripheral things that I'd never actually sort of intended in the original material. And, you know, we decided that with this material, we really wanted to keep the heart of the song. So as a person who was going in and singing them, I could still connect to the tune, you know, and I could still find the tune in there. And so when I sing all these songs on this record and at this gig, you know, I recognize the song, you know. And as a singer, you know, your job is to connect to the song and to deliver it, you know, get rid of all the outside distractions. You've got to find the heart of the song, and then you convey that, you know. And so I really love the fact that the original integrity of the songs hasn't been disrupted. Also, just to prattle on a bit more, half the tunes are actually from a solo piano album I did before the lockdown. And I did it on piano, which was kind of foolish because I'd never played piano in my life. And but
0: how does one go from being a guitarist and a vocalist to suddenly being a pianist? I mean, you must have had some basic piano skills.
1: I wouldn't describe myself as a pianist, and I still wouldn't. I played guitar for so long that whenever I threw my hand at the fretboard, I knew what sound was going to come back, whereas with the piano, I had no idea. And so I just throw my fingers at the keys. It wasn't even fingers, it was finger, because my skills are that limited. But yeah, I foolishly decided to do that. And but I ended up writing a whole album, and I love the fact that these really raw, stripped-back piano songs, five of which feature in this concert, have sort of graduated to the sort of full grandeur of, now being interpreted by an orchestra. And because when I wrote those songs, that was when I was getting into classical music. So even though it sounds like a three-year-old playing the piano, I was actually influenced by, you know, Beethoven sonatas, you know, Chopin nocturnes, et cetera, et cetera. So I love the fact that this kind of classically inspired, raw artifact has now graduated to the way it's going to be presented on Friday night.
0: What an adventure, you know, a creative without the actual technical skill, but with one finger, but with an ear, and with whatever is going on in that alchemy that creates. Was it exhausting doing it?
1: Yes, but, you know, I've always gone hard with my, you know, if there's one thing I've learned, you know, with other people that I know who are creative or anyone who's good at what they do, you know, they don't get there by cutting corners, you know, whether you're an athlete or a musician or you know, a writer or whatever, you know, it's, you know, you've got to put in the hard yards. And I think most creative people will tell you too that it's actually, you know, there's a small amount of inspiration, but a lot of it is just graft and turning up at the coalface every day, you know. And if you're there, then it will happen, but you've got to be there in the first place.
0: When it came to selecting what you would use, both for an album and also for the live performances, of course, this is not a bit like an album. It's a whole story, hopefully, right? And with the extra layers of the orchestra and everyone having to learn to bring their part to the party, what was on your mind in terms of shaping the whole repertoire and shaping it as an album and as a live event?
1: I don't know if I had any overriding philosophy. Like, for instance, there was, I didn't have, not that I've had any great hits, but my greatest hits aren't in the set. I just wanted to I don't know. I just went through my back catalogue and I just sort of pulled out songs that I thought could work in the setting. I was really keen, like I said, when I was talking about this piano record and the tunes which make up half the record, I really, that record totally went under the radar, and like it was an experiment. And for me, you know, I was always quite self-critical as an artist. It was a half successful experiment, you know. But the five songs I picked from that record, I really believe in. You know, I know they're great tunes, or you know, good tunes to me. You know, they're convincing. And I think I really wanted to give those songs another airing because I knew they were good songs, and you know, I think they've come out really beautifully on this record.
0: Crystallator, I think, was from Dimmer's debut album, was it not? So, you know, it's...
1: That's a really good one, yeah.
0: Yeah. What about performing with the full orchestra? You mentioned you've done some before, but, you know, what is different as a singer? Obviously, used to being sort of, you know, potentially all amped up or in whatever environment you're in, to really needing to be part of an orchestral kind of performance here. Was that a challenge?
1: It certainly was, you know. Firstly, it's beautiful sitting in that sound world, you know. It was an amazing thing to be surrounded by, you know. And especially when that, you know, when that sound world is playing your funny little riffs. And, you know, firstly, one of the, you know, the thing is there's 100 musicians on stage and they're right behind you. So that's actually quite a strong psychic force field because, as you probably know, all musicians are quite strongly opinionated. I could feel the psychic force field, but I know that most, from what I can tell, most of the orchestra enjoy playing this stuff. The other thing too is that as a singer, like it's quite different from a rock band. Like a rock band has a beat, and there's not actually, there are beats and rhythms, obviously, and orchestral music as well, but because of the very nature of the instruments, you know, like strings and wind and horns and all that kind of stuff, they glide. And, you know, it's not dung, dung, dung, dung, dung, you know, it's like, So quite often as a, that was my imitation of a bassoon, in case you didn't know. So it's actually finding, you know, where to land, you know, with your singing and your rhythm and all that. That's a challenge. And, at the same time, I love it. And it's a total pleasure, like I say, existing in that sound world with that sound.
0: You've already recorded these songs, I think, obviously for distribution, but that live is always next level experience, I imagine. It's, I don't know, is recording just so much more technical and, you know, it's a different thing when you're all together and there's an expectant audience there. And as you say, there's that whole force field there performing live.
1: Oh, totally. You know, music is about being in the room where the molecules are being pushed around, you know, and you know, we all know, we've all experienced it when you're in the room with music, you know, and it's powerful, it's loud, you know, it's a transcendent experience. I've always found recording of any kind, there's always sort of this contrived element to it because you're building it, you're putting it together kind of thing, you're constructing it. Whereas live, you know, as a performer and a musician, you know, for me, that's where it's at, you know, it's being in the moment. It's, you know, playing it to an audience and, in any form. It's almost like when you go out and play live, that's your reward for all the work you've put in behind the scenes and the songwriting and all that kind of stuff. And when you go out and deliver it, you know, that's, I've always seen it as my reward, you know, where I can be immersed in that and just get the buzz of that. You know, it's the best feeling in the world.
0: You started out, as we said, in one of the most intensely creative times and places, Dunedin in the 80s. I mean, I was a local, and there was something about something what was in the water with what these bands were doing differently and together and the way they were pushing each other. And do you still reflect on that now formatively? I think you were at high school when you started out. You had your own particular kind of approach to all this, but was it a particular time and place where artists and creatives and young men often, women artists as well, obviously, but young men often in these bands were just pushing themselves in a way that might not have happened were they not all together at this time? How do you reflect on it?
1: Well, you know, there's been many sociological explanations for that, or, you know, sort of put forward, you know, the isolation of the place, all that kind of stuff. The conservatism of the place in many aspects, you know, because, like, you need something to react against, and there was certainly plenty to react against in 80s Dunedin. But, you know, at the same time, there's the university, there was an audience and all that kind of stuff. I don't know, is this kind of some kind of happy accident where, you know, all the stars collided or whatever? I think the whole punk rock thing was great in that it allowed a lot of marginalised people to have a voice. And, you know, that's the great thing about rock music or blues music or any kind of music. Marginalised people get to have their say, you know. And so I really think it allowed people in, you know. And so you could be a kid and get up. But, you know, if you're full of juice and you knew one chord, you could write a set, you know. And that's the, you know... Music is not about showing off your chops, you know. It's about, like I said earlier, it's about relaying a feeling. And if it's got fire, and if the person who's doing that means it, that's what you as the listener feel. And you can tell when people are faking it, and you can tell when people are true about it, you know, and that's the inspiring stuff. So, I think a lot of people in that scene had that fire. And but yeah, you know, you sort of get that in music rock scenes, you know, whether it was the Manchester scene in the 90s or Seattle or whatever, you know, it's just a whole bunch of circumstances. But yeah, you know, it's only with some distance from it, you know, how ridiculous it was that a town of 100,000 people, you know, at one point there was a dozen bands in there that had American record deals, and that's, you know, that's stupid. It's this place, you know, close to the Antarctic.
0: Listening to you, though, the other part of the story is just you have got to keep pushing, like creatively, keep challenging. There's no kind of cruise setting for an artist like you.
1: Well, personally speaking, no. I never, you know, I guess I'm never satisfied, but I kind of, which can drive you nuts. But at the same time, I kind of like that because it means you're still striving for stuff, and also. I don't want to be a sad guy, you know, who's getting older now, who's sort of just become a Xerox, you know, I say a fading Xerox of themselves, you know. As a creative person, I want to keep exploring and trying new tangents, which keeps me fresh and keeps me interested and leads me somewhere to go, you know, and even though I don't know what that destination is, you know. So, yeah, look, my commitment... Firstly, I think it's a miracle that I've gone my whole life with not being a particularly commercial artist and actually made a living out of being an artist and musician in this country. And, I just want to stay curious and, you know, keep exploring. You know, music is something that you're never going to get to the bottom of, you know, and there's never any full sort of explanation for its power either. And as I get older, I also just believe... Look, this sounds corny, but I do. I believe in the redemptive nature of that kind of thing and the communal experience it is and the transcendent thing it is. You know, it's good for people. And in a world of poo, you know, like hold on to the stuff that's good for peeps and makes them connected.
0: Good to talk. Thanks for your time. Shane P. Carter. And Reforms, Shane Carter performing with the New Zealand Symphony Orchestra. Much of his own work rearranged for orchestra performance is on at the Michael Fowler Centre, Friday 19th June, 7:30, as part of the Lomas Festival.

0: Crystallator, just one of the songs you'll hear in that performance. Nearly a quarter to midday, and Sam Ackerman's in for sport today. Morning, Sam.
1: A very good morning, Catherine.
0: The day has finally arrived for All Whites fans. They are back in World Cup action for the first time in 16 years. What shall we expect of this game getting underway fairly shortly, next few hours?
1: Yeah, listen, we should expect the All Whites to play their best form of football. The reason for that, in this group stage, they're taking on Iran today. We all know the political unrest, and there's been many stories and narratives around this Iran team. Their players, most of them play in the domestic league, which hasn't played since February, so they haven't had a lot of football together. There's these elements that have led to this thought that this is the one of the games in this group. Also, Egypt and Belgium, who just drew 1-1, they are in the same group as New Zealand. So if New Zealand want to progress out of this for the first time ever, get out of the group stages, this has been the game that fans and all the pundits have said if they want to do it, they need to get a win against Iran. Iran's start is a big favourite still. There's been a lot of emotions swirling around here. My biggest concern for New Zealand is not that they've got the heart, not that they don't have a team capable of it. They have just been a team that hasn't scored goals in an awful long time, Catherine, and that is obviously a huge element to football. If they can jag a goal and then back on their defence, then I think they're capable. But the fact of the matter remains is that drawing all their way through this event probably will not be enough to get them out of the group stage, might be. But they still need to put themselves in the right place to do it. So this game against Iran is seen as the essentially the be-all and end-all. A defeat here would really make things beyond doubt difficult for them with Egypt and Belgium still to play. They are the lowest ranked side in this World Cup, and it would be an astonishing achievement. We know that everyone likes to talk about the unbeaten record at the last World Cup they attended in 2010. Well, this is a monumental game for them.
0: I mean, I was just going to reference that because we all remember that particular, it was a statistic, but the matches, you know, one of the things I've loved about the football franchises getting underway here is just how much more aggressive and attacking the game has become since their arrival. So what will we see tactically at this World Cup? Will it be about just trying to, you know, pass the ball among yourselves and limit the damage? You're saying in this game they just can't do that.
1: Yeah, look, they kind of need, it's if you play for the draw, and if you think that we're going to try to draw through and hope to be under this massive new World Cup system, so it's blown out to so many more teams now, will they be given, they could technically finish third, and if they keep the goal difference to enough, they can still qualify through to the next round, but that's kind of it's a negative way of thinking. But that said, if they're going to be courageous, if they're going to do something different and try to find a way through, it has got to be on this occasion. They need to be ready to have a play.
0: Okay.
1: We don't have renowned goal stalkers.
0: We have already had some pretty impressive upsets or outstanding achievements so far in the tournament. What would be yours?
1: Yeah, listen, I was really impressed with Australia, as much as it pains me to say the Socceroos over Turkey. They were given kind of no show in what is one of the toughest groups. But that 2-0 win, the reaction out of Australia was just monumental as well. But some really unlikely results. And the biggest one being earlier today, Cape Verde holding the might of Spain to a nil-all draw. Now, it's not a World Cup triumph, but for them, for one of the smallest nations there, that is a huge result for them. Saudi Arabia playing Uruguay at the moment. They are at level at 1-1 again. They were given almost no hope in this game. But the one for me is Japan held the Netherlands to a 2-2 draw. We know Japan have been growing as a football power since they hosted the event, but their fans decided to go nuts on the streets of Tokyo, but only for the 42nd period that the lights allowed, and then they ran back off again. That is celebrating in true Japanese style. Get amongst it, but let's not break the rules.
0: Indeed, indeed. Much more to come, and let's see how this afternoon goes, New Zealand time for the All Whites. Now, our US correspondent was busy telling us about this big upset, or this big kind of relief, really, for New Yorkers in the NBA, but his audio disappeared right at the key point. So I think it was 1973, the last time the Knicks won the NBA.
1: Correct. It has been a long time. In fact, I think 99 was the last time they even in the NBA finals. And the Spurs side, San Antonio, were expected to be their favourites, and they were. They've got Victor Wembanyama, who is one of the he's a colossus. They call him an alien. He's so tall, and he was supposed to be so dominant. But they found a way not just to win, but it's a best of seven series, and they won it within five games. So they're 4-1. It's a monumental achievement, including a couple of astonishing comebacks, the biggest in finals history as well from the Knicks. And New York has gone off like an absolute firecracker as well. You know, call yourself the greatest city in the world. You want to be able to back it up with big titles. It's been a bit of a drought for them. So they've been going well. So far, I've only heard of one bus being torched, but there has been plenty of excitement on the streets. It has been met with huge relief as well. A lot of celebrities suddenly attaching themselves to the Knicks bandwagon. There's those like Spike Lee and Ben Stiller have been there through the good times and bad times, but you know they're going well. And all of a sudden, Taylor Swift's showing up in a Knicks shirt. So you know you're the favorite of the month when that happens.
0: I don't know how much time to spend on the next one. The White House. I suppose we've talked about all the politics of the president having a USC event at the White House coinciding with his 80th birthday and meant to be in honour of the country's 250th. Look, it's a massively popular sport and movement in the US and elsewhere. What actually happened on the field, so to speak?
1: Yeah, well, there were some quality fights is the short answer. If you're into that, there was plenty of action within the octagon, but it'll go down as one of the most bizarre or trend-breaking moments to allow... if you had told me a sport was going to happen within the past 50 years, they're going to hold a sporting event at the White House, this would not have been high on the bingo card for a long while. But watching Donald Trump do a fighter-style walkout from the Oval Office with the boss of UFC, Dana White, and just all the theatrics that went with it, it's unreal. Someone described it on social media, it's like one of those Disney movies when a 12-year-old son is allowed to become president and host their own events. It did have that, but with an octogenarian in charge. It felt very unusual, very, very present-day America, let's call it that. But fight fans tell me that they were very happy with what they saw, but it's still beggars belief.
0: All right, the other big story this week, one of them, Kane Williamson retiring from Test cricket partway through a series. We're all scratching our heads. Is there a secret injury? One of my colleagues, you know, thought maybe he's just trying to avoid having the big send-off. I don't know, is he going to be dropped? Why did he retire partway through?
1: So there is zero chance that Kane Williamson was about to be dropped despite not having great results in the last Lord's Test. There's no way that that would have been the case, and certainly he wouldn't have packed a sad and retired. This is Kane Williamson deciding, do you know what? I'm here. I don't feel it. I don't feel that same urgency and rush to do this, and if I don't feel it, I'm out. He doesn't play to accolades. Someone described it as imperfectly perfect. It suits perfectly how Kane Williamson want to go. No fanfare, not a final series where everybody shows up with thank you Kane signs. It's not the way he did it, but he goes out, of course, as in the eyes of many, the greatest to ever do it for the Black Caps, certainly in runs and scored. There is no question that he is top of that hill. Some people like to argue for Martin Crowe, and of course, Sir Richard Hadlee, a very worthy conversation in the mark too. So he does leave a massive hole, but his input with New Zealand team has been reduced significantly over the past 2 years, 18 months. So his departure won't leave the same glaring hole that perhaps it could have. But to imagine we've seen Kane Williamson bat for the last time is as disappointing as a fan, but understandable for him as a human. The team now need to move on and get amongst this second test against England. They're 1-0 down in the series. So let's hope that he's given them some wise words to leave with Catherine so they can get him amongst an England side that is a little distracted right now with everything they've got going on off the field with the standing down of their captain and key bowler.
0: Yeah, that's they've certainly got their issues. I think Joe Root's come through to skip of the team in the end because...
1: had his own kind of issues. The vice captain's also recently been stood down for drinking. Yeah.
0: Look, you know, they do seem to be handling that situation with an element of, what's the word? I can't think of the right word for it, just an element of balance for Ben Stokes. We sometimes forget, you know, things go wrong and we sometimes forget just the load that gets piled on athletes where that happens. Let's come back to on-the-field cricket, the White Ferns, and what, getting their second T20 World Cup win, you were saying, has got a little bit harder. How so?
1: Now, it started with an opening round loss to the West Indies. So West Indies are a niggly side in women's cricket. Can be difficult to get away. They lost by seven. Sorry, they. I should say the West Indies won by seven wickets in the end. Just too many drop catches. Very un-New Zealand-like in the field were the White Ferns. And I think six or so went down, and that makes it extraordinarily difficult to ice a performance like that. So they now will probably need to rely on results going their way, getting through the rest of their games, and then on to winning against England in England. A very difficult proposition. Of course, they have done it recently. With a, they've been lucky enough to be there touring and playing, so they won't hold fear. But it is now a hard road to hoe for this side to get themselves back into that contention. But funnier things have happened. Just look at 2 years ago.
0: Indeed, indeed. And look, there's a lot of players there with the miles on and the head screwed on who will want to make the impossible or the very difficult happen here. And we'll keep believing. But they've... yeah, they've made things hard for themselves. Now, the Super Rugby final, gosh, the semis were, well, they're hardly close matchups, were they? Have we learned anything from that about what to expect in the final? I'm just seeing here, I think there's a sellout already for the match. Is it Cape Town? Full? Final tickets sell out in 15 minutes. So, what are we going to see on field?
1: Yeah, that's great news. I think that should the weather play ball, we will see an extraordinarily entertaining game. Both sides very capable of putting on points. And this Hurricanes side, top of the table, they are, of course, the home side as well, full of some players playing their best football of their career. I think they have been one of the most aggressive, attacking and enterprising teams in Super Rugby, perhaps over its 30-year history, certainly in recent times as well. So the way they play the game is a joy to watch. They prepared to back themselves and find a bit of space rather than just try to play a tight game through the middle. We will see a lot of points. The Chiefs know how to score them as well, but they perhaps will want to bring this into a forward battle a little bit more than the Hurricanes will. Either way, two very quality sides. Good four packs as well to lay a platform. And you imagine that All Black coaches watching very, very closely. This will be the last game of code played before the All Blacks team, the first one, first squad under Dave Rennie, is announced. There's some great opportunities here for someone like a Ruben Love, who's been absolutely braining it for the Hurricanes. This is his chance to say, do you know what? I reckon you should trust me with the number 10 jersey. Going up against Damien McKenzie again, a real contender there. So some great one-on-one battles and a fitting final for this competition.
0: Well, a sellout, as we said, and was it getting close to that for Super Rugby Aupiki with its final match. Big crowd turned out.
1: Yeah, for his first match, in fact, the very first time they've played at the new stadium down in Christchurch, Takaha. Ah. We've got 12,000 there, which is a record between Matatu, which represents all of the South Island, and the Chiefs side, which is Chiefs Manawa. So that was a great sight to see. Some great rugby being played as well. A whole bunch of debutants across both all four of the sides in Super Rugby Aupiki. So that was an exciting thing to see. The Blues getting above the Hurricanes power as well. So there is it's set a good benchmark, and to see a great big crowd turn out like that is huge for women's rugby.
0: Yeah, Paul, I was just getting my teams confused there. It's the event, of course, record crowd in. And it's a great initiative, isn't it? It seems to really be working to have multiple games, multiple teams performing, making the most of that magnificent new setting. And it seems to be bringing the crowds in as well.
1: Been really impressed with that. To get that for the opening game is great. I believe they make it free for Crusaders season ticket members to be able to get multiple tickets to help fill the stadium as well. That's smart boo. Rather than try to make money, that's making the atmosphere. So great to see.
0: About 40 seconds left to give us a hint of who's in the New Zealand Commonwealth Games athletics team. A big squad?
1: Yeah, 21 have been picked for the athletics team, and this is just a sign of how quickly they're growing, how strong it is. What I love to see is multiple people in multiple events as well. We know there are three very talented women in the pole vault, but two men selected as well. So we have five pole vaulters going to this competition. Yes, it's not the Olympics. Yes, it's not the World Champs. But there's a huge opportunity here for New Zealand to register well. I was really impressed to see so many disciplines well represented. Young names like Sam Tannig in their first taste that we know is a prodigy. So much to look forward to with this squad, Catherine.
0: Yeah, the pole vaulting, it's just becoming, we talk about generations pushing each other, and you just get a sort of cohort who are outstanding. It's certainly one area of sport where things are going very well at the moment. Sam Ackerman, thank you, so appreciated. That is 9 to noon for Tuesday. Have a good afternoon and evening wherever you are. I hope we can welcome you back from 9 to noon tomorrow. Midday Report now with Guyan Espiner.
2: 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Kia ora ETV and welcome to Midday Report for Tuesday, June 16. I'm Guyan Espiner. Today, Erica Stanford blasts immigration officials for covering up $30 million wasted on a failed tech upgrade. The Public Service Commissioner will now investigate integrity concerns raised in a damning review. Let the oil flow, Trump said yesterday, announcing the peace deal with Iran. But how sticky is the next few months going to be at the pump? Westpac economist Kelly Eckhold tells us what needs to happen for prices to come down. And Labour releases a new health policy at 12:30 today. Spokeswoman Aisha Verrill joins us just after that with the details.
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0: RNZ News at midday. Kia ora, good afternoon. I'm Nicola Wright. Immigration Minister Erica Stanford says officials at her ministry have deliberately withheld information from both her and the previous Labour government about a failed technology upgrade. Erica Stanford says a biometric project initially expected to cost $19 million blew out over 7 years, and she was later asked to approve costs of $40 million. This year's budget wrote off the project at a cost of more than $30 million. The minister says an independent review has found major flaws.
4: What the September 2023 IQA Act